0: Jacob manned up and went down there by himself. Boy, rolled that stone away by himself. And he was so smitten with Rachel. The Bible says he embraced her and kissed her. He wasn't a PCC student. He embraced her and he kissed her. And then the Bible says he wept. This is his first choice. This is his dream choice. He ended up contractually agreeing with Laban to work 7 years for Rachel. They seemed like but a few days for the love that he had for Rachel. Anybody remember what Laban gave him for a wedding present? Anybody remember? Well, 7 years came, the wedding came, and his father-in-law, he didn't give him Rachel, he gave him Leah. And so here he is, 7 years working, and he ends up getting Leah. And it seems like Rachel, he had to work 7 more years for his first choice, his dream choice. For whatever reason, it seems like Leah was God's choice. Hey, God could have prevented it. God could have circumvented it. God could have hindered it, but instead, it seems like God allowed it. He worked 7 more years, and he married Rachel. The Bible says that he loved Rachel more than he loved Leah. In fact, the Bible describes Rachel as being beautiful. Same verse, it says, Rachel was beautiful, but Leah was tender-eyed. In the Hebrew, that means she was dog ugly. Here he had to learn to embrace not just the first choice, dream choice, but God's choice. Remember when the birthing began? Judah was birthed out of one of these two relationships. Praise to God. Judah was birthed out of, I wonder if it's from his first choice, his dream choice. No, Judah was birthed out of God's choice. When he learned to fully embrace, that's not what I had planned. Boy, this wasn't on my 5-year, 10-year goal, but for whatever reason, God allowed that to come into my life. And as for God, his way is perfect. 2 verses later, he maketh my way perfect. Well, I better learn to embrace my Leah. And praise was birthed out of that. By the way, later on, Jesus was birthed out of one of those two relationships. I wonder if Jesus was birthed from his first choice, his dream choice. No. Jesus was birthed from his relationship with God's choice. God's choice. And by the way, isn't that our goal? That Christ would be magnified in our bodies? I promise you, in a crowd this size, there's people here that are going through silent suffering. Be it a condition of the body or a situation, something back home. Maybe it's even a struggle through midterms or financially, and there's so many different things that we would never have written into our 10-year plan. But for whatever reason, God allowed it. I'm not saying that God necessarily shoved you in it or God directly sent it to you, but I am saying that he could have circumvented it. He could have prevented it, but for some reason he allowed it. It's like Paul's thorn in the flesh when he prayed 3 times that God would remove it. God would remove it, but then when God said, no, my grace is sufficient, then Paul said, I most gladly therefore will glory in my infirmities. Boy, I give praise to God that he allowed. By the way, Rachel gave birth to Benjamin and she died and was buried in Bethlehem. Rachel had hard labor. Rachel buried in Bethlehem. A little while later, Leah was buried and she was buried in Machpelah. Now, Jacob outlived them both. He outlived them both. And toward the end of his life, he told his sons, now when I die, boy, bury my body by. When I die, bury my body by. And I'm sure that they were waiting for him to say, boy, bury my body next to my first choice, my dream choice in Bethlehem. But he didn't. He said, when I die, bury my body in Machpelah next to God's choice. Because I've learned in whatsoever state I'm in to therewith be content. Boy, it all comes back to this landslide of lust. Am I delighting in what God's given to me? Did you spend time recently just saying, Lord, thank you for my parents. Thank you for my Bible college. Thank you for my calling. Lord, thank you for even those hard times. And I don't understand them all, but I delight in what you've given to me.
1: 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It's time for a message from the former pastor of Campus Church, Dennis McBride.

Join me this evening, if you would, in that record in the Word of God referred to as the first book of Kings, chapter 18, 1 Kings 18. A lot going on, a lot to worry about, a lot to think about. College students aren't through with exams yet. Adults that watch the news too much have a lot to think about. World's in a mess. Not going to get better anytime soon. I'd ask this evening, with so much swirling around in our hearts and our minds these days, will you just join me in this passage tonight and focus in that tonight and allow God to speak to you? Just push all that back and let's see what God would tell us this evening. We're in verse 40 of chapter 18. And Elijah said unto them, take the prophets of Baal, let not one of them escape. And they took them, and Elijah brought them down to the brook Kishon and slew them there. And Elisha said unto Ahab, get thee up, eat and drink, for there is a sound of abundance of rain. So Ahab went up to eat and to drink, and Elisha went up to the top of Carmel, and he cast himself down upon the earth and put his face between his knees and said to his servant, go up now, look toward the sea. And he went up and looked and said, there is nothing. And he said, go again seven times. And it came to pass at the seventh time that he said, behold, there riseth a little cloud out of the sea like a man's hand. And he said, go up, say unto Ahab, prepare thy chariot and get thee down, that the rain stop thee not. And it came to pass in the meanwhile that the heavens was black with clouds and wind, and there was a great rain. And Ahab rode and went to Jezreel, and the hand of the Lord was on Elijah, and he girded up his loins and ran before Ahab to the entrance of Jezreel. We have a hard time imagining, and we just can't imagine the horrors of an eastern drought. We don't worry about it. We have so much food stocked up. We remodeled our kitchen a while back, a few years actually. And in remodeling it, we had a built-in range that had a small pantry above it, and we took all that out, and I knew how important the pantry was to my wife. So I went to the guy who was making our cabinets and said, you see this wall right over here in front of the, where the washer and dryer? I want you to build a pantry, floor to ceiling, from this door all the way over to the door going out into the garage. Pretty good space there. He was able to build a big pantry there with six doors on it. Enough storage to feed many more people than actually live in my house. And it's usually full. Just full of stuff. You know, it's funny. We go home sometimes and after church and I walk over to the pantry and open the doors and think, what am I hungry for? And whatever it is you're hungry for is in there. Until Connie walks up and says, what are you doing? And then it changes everything at that point. We just don't know. We have canned goods and we have preserved foods and we have so much in our house that just sits there waiting to be opened, waiting to be consumed. So we just can't imagine what it would be like. This is a 3.5 year drought. Now, at the end of the first year, you may have had some stores put back. You may have been able to keep some things, no refrigeration, but you might have been able to keep some things and dry them and salt them and preserve them and have a little bit for year two. But by the end of year two, you don't have anything left. And this is the 3.5 year drought. All of their resources are gone. Anything that you could possibly think that they could raise or have at their disposal is gone. They have probably killed every animal they had just to survive. Elijah stands there at the top of Mount Carmel and he gazes out across the land and he just cannot recognize it. It's nothing like the land that God said he would give them. This is not the land of milk and honey described in Deuteronomy 8. This is a parched, burnt,
useless land. Keep your place, if you would, here at 1 Kings 18, and go with me to Deuteronomy chapter 8, and let's see what God had to say to them concerning the land he was going to give them. Deuteronomy chapter 8, and we're looking at verse 7. And verse 7 begins to read, "For the Lord thy God bringeth thee into a good land, a land of brooks of water, of fountains and depths that spring out of valleys and hills, a land of wheat and barley and vines and fig trees and pomegranates, a land of oil, olive, and honey, a land wherein thou shalt eat bread without scarceness, thou shalt not lack anything in it, a land whose stones are iron and out of whose hills thou mayest dig brass." Everything you need, well-watered, agriculturally productive, even rich in minerals, everything you need will be there. So what happened? Well, things went south. Turn over a few chapters to Deuteronomy 28. Look at verse 15 of Deuteronomy chapter 28. He says this, "But it shall come to pass, if thou wilt not hearken unto the voice of the Lord thy God, to observe to do all his commandments and his statutes, which I command thee this day, that all these curses shall come upon thee and overtake thee." And he lists several. But in reference to what we're looking at in 1 Kings, come down to verse 23. "And thy heaven that is over thy head shall be brass, and the earth that is under thee shall be iron. The Lord shall make the rain of thy land powder and dust. From heaven shall it come down upon thee until thou be destroyed." So one of the things God said would happen if they did not listen to him, follow his commandments, walk in his statutes, was that the rain would cease. Now, you know the story here at Mount Carmel of the prophets of Baal. Now, there's an interesting statement right across the page over there in chapter 27 of Deuteronomy, verse 15. He said this, "Cursed be the man that maketh any graven or molten image, an abomination unto the Lord, the work of the hands of the craftsman, and putteth it in a secret place. And all the people shall answer and say, Amen." So they agreed never to make any kind of graven image. Yet here we are at Mount Carmel, and Elijah is withstanding the prophets of a graven image, the god Baal. Moses told them what would happen if they did not follow him and listen to him and obey him. And one of those things was the lack of rain, back in 1 Kings chapter 18. Elijah has now acted as the executioner of 450 prophets of Baal. Now, that's a lot of people. Their bodies stacked up in heaps would have been a ghastly sight. And there their bloody bodies are if they're not being rushed out to sea by the receding tide in Kishon. Ahab stood there right beside Elijah. He is an unwilling spectator of a horrible scene, and he's a cowardly man. He promoted these men. He put these men in front of the nation and said, "Follow these men. These are my men. These men are doing what I have asked them to do. Obey me by following them." And these faithful followers of Ahab had done that, and now they've paid for it with their life. But he was afraid of the crowd, so he didn't do anything to stop Elijah from this execution of these false prophets, and he did nothing to Elijah. He was afraid to touch him as well. Elijah, somehow maintaining respect for this man, turns to him and said, "Get thee up, eat and drink." I believe he's trying to protect the king. He knows good and well what's about to happen. God's going to send rain, and he says, "You're going to have a hard journey ahead of you. You need to get up and get some rest, eat and drink. Been a long day. You need to go ahead and get some rest and get some food and get ready." What a contrast between these two men.
Ahab and Elijah. It's just hard for us to imagine how different these men were. Elijah went up to the top of the mountain, and the word of God says he put his face between his knees. He went to pray in the most humble position he could take. Ahab went to the pavilion to eat and drink. 3.5 years of drought, but he goes to a pavilion to eat and drink when many of his people are dying because they have nothing to eat and nothing to drink. Ahab is cruel. He is cowardly. He is a mean man. He is sensual. He is fleshly. He is selfish. Between these two men, there is nothing in common. They walked about halfway up the hill because Elijah went all the way to the top. Ahab stopped somewhere before he got to the top. So they walked up that hill together. Have you ever wondered what they talked about? I wonder if Elijah turned over to him and said, "Well, that was an interesting day. Your people couldn't get anything done. They cried and slashed themselves and nothing happened. And then I had them pour all this water on the altar and dig a ditch and fill it up like a moat and just make it as difficult as I possibly could and prayed a short prayer. Wasn't that something when God sent that fire and just burnt the whole thing up right there in front of you? What'd you think about that, King?" I doubt they had that conversation. Some men can only feast in the midst of God's judgment. Some men are so selfish and fleshly, even when God judges and when God moves, it does not move them. Their flesh is still so dominant that in quiet obedience, this fleshly king just walks to his pavilion and eats and drinks. Belshazzar threw a party while the enemy were at the gates of Babylon. James II had a banquet at Whitehall while William of Orange was landing at Torbay to come take his throne from him. Sensual and selfish leaders always lead their nations to ruin. But what I want you to see tonight in these verses, chapter 18, verses 40 to 46, is the prayer of Elijah. We would do well to look at the characteristics of his life and his prayer here and imitate them in our life. He's quite a man. Look at his prayer first. Elijah's prayer was based on promises. We've just talked about that in a sermon recently, that we pray God's promises back to him. And Elijah's prayer was based completely on promises. We're in chapter 18. Look at the first verse of chapter 18. "It came to pass after many days that the word of the Lord came to Elijah in the third year, saying, 'Go, show thyself unto Ahab, and I will send rain upon the earth.'" God gave him his marching orders. "You go show yourself to Ahab. You go stand for me in front of Ahab, and I will send rain." There was a promise there. He could go to Ahab in complete confidence that God was going to do exactly what God said he was going to do. He had marching orders. He had direct command. He knew that if he did what he was supposed to do, God was going to do exactly what God said he was going to do. And God's promises are given to us to incite us to pray. Think about that for a moment. What would you pray without the promises of God? What would you pray if you couldn't count on the character of God? How would you pray if you didn't know that God's going to do exactly what God said he was going to do? His promises are given to us to incite us to pray. His promises are the mold that our prayer life is poured into. His promises provide for us direction, extent, and content of our prayer life. Now, the reason we're not all that familiar with that is because our prayer life tends to be completely dependent upon what it is that we want. And Elijah prayed what God promised and lined himself up with what God wanted. We stand on such firm ground, wonderful ground, solid concrete, when we look to God and suggest, "Do as thou hast said." And that's what Elijah did.
So what has God promised? Well, we don't have time to look at all the things that God has promised. But let me give you three real quick that might help you this evening. What's God promised? He's promised protection. Psalm 91 talks about the man who would set his love on God. Do you love your Savior tonight? Say amen. All right. Well, if you've set your love and your affection on him, boy, he gives us a beautiful promise in Psalm 91. He shall call upon me. Who? That man that loves him. He shall call upon me, and I will answer him, and I will be with him in trouble. I will deliver him and honor him. That is a promise from God. If you love him, you can call upon him and he will answer you and he'll be with you in trouble. He has promised you protection. His protection. So we can pray that. Proverbs 29, whoso putteth his trust in the Lord shall be safe, S-A-F-E, safe. There's a promise. Lord, I trust you. Keep me safe. And he's promised that he would. He's also promised a strength. Isaiah 40, you know the verse. They that wait upon the Lord shall renew their strength. They shall mount up with wings as eagles. They shall run and not be weary. They shall walk and not faint. Good verse, you know, about this time of year for our college students, but I'll tell you something else. It's a good verse for guys like me because there was a time in my life when occasionally I was tired and I asked God for strength. And now there's not a day when I'm not tired. You just run and run and go and go and go and you get tired. And we think, how in the world can I do this? Well, not in your strength, do it in his strength. And he has promised us strength. Now, I love that word though. They that wait upon the Lord shall renew their strength. Wait. The word means to strain the mind in a certain direction with an expectant attitude. So I wait upon, how do I wait upon the Lord? Do I just sit here listening to Jeopardy music? Da-da-da. How do you wait on the Lord? You set your mind, you strain the mind toward him with an attitude that expects him to do what he said he would do. Lord, you said if I would serve you, you'd give me the strength to serve you. And when you pray that, you pray his promises. He also promised peace, John 14. Peace I leave with you, my peace I give unto you. Not as the world giveth, give I unto you. Let not your heart be troubled, neither let it be afraid. Do you lack peace? Are you afraid of what you don't know about? Are you afraid of the future? Are you afraid of the unknown? Are you afraid of the next step? Are you afraid of tomorrow? He wants you to have peace. And he promised peace, not just any old kind of peace, not as the world gives peace, his peace. And you can act on that. And you can say, Lord, you promised this peace in my life, and I ask you for that peace. When you look at Elijah's prayer, what's it based on? It's based on a promise. He told the king, you need to get up and get something to eat and drink because there's a sound of abundance of rain. Nobody could hear the sound but him because he knew it was coming. How did he know? God promised it was coming. And his prayer was based on promise. Secondly, it was definite. It was a very definite prayer. He goes up there and puts his face between his knees. What do you think he's praying for? New sandals? Lord, help me make the next payment on my chariot. What do you think he was praying for? He's praying for rain. That's what God said would come. I don't think he went up to the top of Mount Carmel and asked God for an irrigation system.
I don't think he went up there and said, Lord, somehow could you redirect the Tigris River to come over to Samaria so we could have some water? He asked for rain. It was definite. Our prayers are so general. Prayer ought to be definite. Bless me, Lord, please, is a far cry from, Lord, I need my school bill paid. And we need to be definite about our prayer life. You know why we're not definite in our prayer life? Because we don't want to feel bad when it doesn't happen. A lack of definitive prayer life means you don't trust God. You don't believe he can do it. Pray specifically for something. I feel so sorry for people who have never in their entire life had God answer a direct, specific prayer for them. And it might be because you've never prayed a definitive prayer. You never said, Lord, I need this. I need you to do this. Will you do this for me? Your word says this. Will you do this? And let God answer that prayer. If we just say, Lord, bless me, help me, it is so general, no matter what God does, we can justify the fact that he did something or didn't do something in our life, and he wants us to be very definite when we pray. I know what he prayed. I want to see rain. Lord, you promised rain. You told me that if I'd go to Ahab, you'd send the rain. I went. You were marvelous with the fire. That was a wonderful thing. Now I want to see rain. You said rain was coming. I need rain. Lord, would you send rain? It's been 3.5 years. The people are suffering. The false prophets are dead. They turned to you. They glorified your name publicly. Would you send rain? Lord, send the rain. We need rain. You promised rain. That's exactly what he's praying for. And it was earnest. It was an earnest prayer. James tells us that Elijah prayed earnestly and the rain stopped. And he prayed again, and the rains came back. And the word earnest is used in James 5:17. The effectual prayer of a righteous man availeth much. And the prayers in Scripture are white hot with intensity. When men are in need and they turn to God and they pray, they are specific and they are earnest and they are full of energy and passion. Have you forgotten what prayer has done? Prayer divided seas. Prayer rolled up rivers. Prayer brought water from a rock. Prayer opened a barren womb. Prayer gave life when life was not possible. Prayer quenched the flames of fire. Prayer restrained the fury of lions. It nullified the poisoned serpent. It arrested the flight of the sun. It called the dead back to life. Prayer changes things. Prayer makes things that have not happened and don't look like they can happen possible and available. Jacob wrestled with God, and the thing he feared most did not happen. David panted and poured out his soul to God, and we're still talking about David and what God did in his life. One of my favorite New Testament characters is the blind beggar that sat by the road and cried, Jesus, thou son of David, have mercy on me. That was a prayer, and it was an earnest prayer. And he prayed it over and over and over again, and he prayed it so loud they tried to get him to be quiet and sit down. You're disrupting the procession. And he wouldn't listen. Jesus, thou son of David, have mercy on me. It was earnest. That man walked away with sight. We forget. Prayer changes everything and anything. The tears of Jesus Christ himself fell as sweat drops of blood. Prayer is like a catapult hurled toward heaven. And we need to ask ourselves a question tonight. Is prayer a hobby or is prayer our vocation? Prayer ought to be earnest. We ought to pray like big things are going to happen because big things can happen when you pray. Fourthly, it was humble.
He went to the top of the mountain. He got down on his knees and then put his face between his knees, a position I could get in but would not be able to get out. That's about as humble as you can get, on your knees with your face down between your knees. Isn't that strange? This is the same guy. Isn't this the same guy that just shortly before this stood tall like an oak tree, withstood Ahab, withstood the prophets of Baal, laughed at them. Maybe your God's asleep. Get louder. Come on, guys. You can do it. He just stood there strong. Why? Because that moment he was representing God to man. At this moment, he represents man to God. And it's all different. And he's humble, and he's on his face. We need to remember when we pray. I know I'm a child of God. Thank the Lord I am a child of God, and I have that privilege. But we don't need to forget that we're the child of a king. And when we come to him, we come as a subject and a child. I'm redeemed. You name the word, it's true in my life. I have been redeemed. I have been justified. I have been given the great privilege of redemption. Atonement is mine, and I accept it, and I'm so thankful for all that God has done for me. And all of these things are true, and positionally, I am as though I had never sinned, but we don't ever need to forget that our name is sinner. And we approach God as a sinner. I approach him as my child, but I approach him as a sinner. I'm told to come with boldness, and we can come with boldness, but we will never forget that the throne we approach in boldness is a throne of power and majesty and glory. And even the creatures that fly around the throne and cry, "Holy, holy, holy," have their faces covered with wings. His prayer was marked with humility, and our prayers ought to be marked with humility. It was persevering. He just kept praying. Have you? You've prayed, but you know that cold, hard look in the eyes of that person you've prayed for has not changed. And you've prayed, and you've prayed, and you've prayed, and you've prayed, but that destructive lifestyle that your friend is living has not altered. You've prayed and you've prayed and you've prayed, but you don't seem to have any deliverance from your difficulties. Please understand, God has a purpose in all that. But what do we do? If we pray a few times and God doesn't answer immediately, what do? We stop praying. Or we stop praying with any sense of fervency. We stop praying with any sense of hope. Oh, we still pray, but it's just a matter of course. It's just that one line we just drop in our prayer because, after all, we've done it for weeks and months and don't want to stop praying that. We really gave up any hope that God would do anything about it a long time ago, but we just keep dropping it in our prayer. It's not a matter of faith anymore. It's a matter of course. Verse 43. We read the words, and he said to his servant, "Go up now, look toward the sea." And he went up and looked and said, "There's nothing." And he said, "Go again 7 times. Now understand what was going on here. Here's Elijah on his knees praying. He told the boy, "Go look." And he went back to praying. What did he pray? "God, I want rain. Father, you said you'd send rain. Father, you promised rain. I did what you asked me to do. I believe you're a great God. I saw what you did there at the sacrifice. Father, I need you to send rain. Would you send, excuse me, Mr. Elijah? There's nothing. Go again, son. Father, I need rain. Lord, you said you'd send rain. You promised rain. It's from your own lips I heard you say, 'Go to Ahab and I will send the rain.' Father, excuse me, Mr. Elijah. There's nothing. Go again, son.
Father, you said you'd send rain. You promised rain. I'm counting on you for the rain. Look, Mr. Elijah, what? There's nothing. Go again, son. Seven times. He didn't stop. He didn't get down on his knees and pray, and the boy came back and said, there's nothing. He said, well, there you go. Don't know if I really believed God was going to do anything or not. He knew God would do what God said he would do, and he just kept praying, and it was a prayer of faith. Now, I want you to see the best part of the whole thing. It was answered. The young man came back and said, Mr. Elijah, there's a cloud out there on the Mediterranean about the size of a man's hand. Now, I understand what he's saying. If he's looking toward the horizon and he sees something about the size of a man's hand, what's he seeing? He's seeing a thundercloud forming. It's a big, tall cloud that reaches up, and that thundercloud is heading this way. That's all Elijah needed to see. All he had to see was that. It's only the size of a man's hand, but it's the right kind, and it's coming our way. For days, for hours at least, the sun had been gathering drops of moisture from the Mediterranean, and the clouds were beginning to build. And God sent just the right wind to push those clouds that had been pushed other places for 3.5 years, and now they're being pushed right towards Samaria to drop the rain that God had promised. The answer to your prayer is nearer than you think. That moisture was gathering while Elisha was standing against the prophets of Baal. Those clouds were building when he told the king, you better get up and eat, drink. I can hear a sound of abundance of rain. Those clouds were heading their way when he put his face between his knees and prayed and prayed and prayed that God would send that rain. Verse 45, and there was a great rain. But I want you to see what kind of a rain it was. Heaven was black with clouds and wind, and there was a great rain. We have those rains all the time here in Florida when an umbrella will do you no good whatsoever. The water's coming at you horizontal. I can't tell you how many, we've been here 30 years, I can't tell you how many times I've had umbrellas turn inside out on me walking across campus. And you know, students always laugh at you when that happens. They have no compassion whatsoever. Your umbrella turns inside out and then twists all up so you can't even fix it. Vicious. Black clouds, wind, great rain. Where's your life? Where is your life? Are you living a life of drought when God wants to give you great rain? This was no soft summer rain. This was no drizzle. This was a great rain. I see things. I see Samaria in great joy. What did this rain mean? 3.5 years. You know what this rain means? It means crops. It means food. It means wells. It means rivers. It means life. And there was great joy in Samaria. I see a couple of kids out in front of the house. They're boys. I raised boys, so I know what they would do. And when that rain first starts falling, it turns that hardened, packed soil into just an oily, greasy, slimy mud. You know what two boys would do on that mud. They'd create their own little slip and slide. They'd get back and run about 25 yards and dive and hit on their chest and just slide in the mud. And I can see Dad standing there, you know, saying, oh, that was good. You went about 25 feet. See if you can go further. You know? Boys will compete on anything. Mom steps out of the house and says, what are you doing? Get out of that mud. I'll never get that mud out of those clothes.
And the dad looks at her and says, leave him alone. Leave him alone. We'll throw those clothes away. Just leave him alone. It's been 3.5 years and we've got rain. Let them play in the mud. I see an old couple sitting on the front porch like they do every afternoon. As they rock back and forth on that porch swing and the chain squeaks. Ma, what do you think? Well, it's been dry, boy. It's been dry. It really has been dry. It starts raining. And he takes that old elderly wife by the hand and leads her out in the front yard, and they're just dancing around in a circle in the rain, and they get tickled and they start laughing until their dentures fall out. It's raining!

I see an old farmer. He's out there behind his mule. He's plowing the field. He's a positive thinker. He thinks sooner or later it's liable to rain. When it rains, I want my ground broken up. So he's out there plowing the field with his old mule. And he's looking at the back side of that mule, and all of a sudden, a big poof of dust comes off the back side of that mule, and he's thinking, what in the world was that? And then another one. And then another one, and he realizes it's raindrops knocking the dust off the back side of that mule. And I can see him run to the house screaming at the top of his lungs, Ethel! It's raining! We live a life of drought. We live a life of need. We live a life of fear. We live a life without claiming his promises. We live a life devoid of seeing on a daily, weekly, regular basis the hand of God step into our life and bring rain into the drought of our life.

0: Well, that was funny, but I'll tell you this. We need to go to God the way he did and claim a promise. You said this, and I'm holding you to it. We need to be specific about what we pray about. We need to be earnest in our prayer life and have some passion behind our prayer. We need to keep our faith between our knees and be humble when we approach God. And we need to just hang in there and persevere, knowing that God will answer. And then we wait upon the Lord. We have our mind focused on him, and we expect something from him. Don't live in a drought. May your life experience the joy of rain. Father, I do thank you for the word of God. And I pray, Lord, you'd help us to be people of prayer. So much could change in our life. So much could be fixed, made better. Our faith could be strengthened. Our usefulness could be increased. If we would just learn to pray. Father, make the campus church and the students of Pensacola Christian College a praying people. Father, we thank you. We thank you so much for rain in our life. In Jesus' name, amen.
1: And now, a message from the Campus Church Archives.
2: Have you ever had one of those real life experience? Starting out the gate, not good, okay? So we'll try that question again. Have you ever had one of those real life experiences that just completely contradicted what you knew? And I'm talking like you go to a fast food restaurant, and as you go, you're thinking to yourself, you know, you got this all timed out. You know what you're getting. I don't know how many of you are like, before you get up to ordering or talking to the person, like you already know. How many of you guys are like that? Because that's how I like to be. When I get up there with Michelle, okay, just sharing this just because, but when I get up there with Michelle, I'm like, are you ready? I will be. And I make my order. I look, are you ready? Hold on. And I'm like waiting. I'm starting to fret over what's happening here. She takes her time ordering and has to pick just what she wants. I'm like, I'm there. I'm already ready to go. So as you go through this make-believe drive-through, as you go through and you make your order, and you're thinking to yourself, I'm going to get this. I'm going to get out of here. Lickety-split. We're going to be on our way. Have you ever had one of those times when it like takes forever? You're like, oh, my stars, what is going on? And, you know, you're looking around, you're trying to figure out what is going on, and you see the person in front of you, and it's like they get one bag, you know, and then you notice they're like, we got another, your other bags are coming, and you're thinking, other bags? Like, well, what are you ordering for? You know, more bags are coming out, and you're just getting impatient. And what is supposed to be, you know, fast food is anything but fast. This past week, let's see, there's this wonderful computer company that I'm very fond of. If you know me well, you know what I'm talking about. It has this wonderful logo that has a bite out of it, and one of my favorites, okay? I have been trying over the last few days to use some gift card money that I had, and it was so troublesome to do so. Over the weekend on Saturday, we happened to be out of town for the weekend. I was able to make a trip to that favorite store of mine and be able to drool over all the devices that were there. And I needed to make a purchase, and so I was trying to spend this gift card. And every time I was trying, I mean, the workers there, I mean, it just wasn't working. I'm like, come on, you're supposed to be geniuses. You know, I'm like, this is my expectation. I come and it just works. And as I'm standing there and they're like, I don't know, let me go get somebody else. Let me go get somebody else. Let me go get somebody else. I mean, I am there for an hour at a place where it was supposed to just work and it wasn't working. So they're like, well, we don't know what to tell you. They said, why don't you try, you know, going to the online store? And maybe you can try there. And so I'm trying there, not working. And then finally, I'm like, you know, thank you so much, but I'm done. I'm going to go. And so I leave, and then Monday comes. I'm thinking to myself, okay, finally I'm going to figure this out. You know, over the weekend I've been trying to use a gift card, kept getting error messages, and so I go ahead and I go to the website again, and I try to do this, nothing. I start chatting with somebody, and they're like, I can't help you, let me transfer you over to this department. So I get transferred over to that department. They go, I can't help you, so and then I get transferred over to another department and then get disconnected. This is where my sainthood is about ready to be lost, okay? And my faith in this tech company is about ready to be lost as well. I'm about ready to go get Windows or Android, okay? I've about had it with this. Why? Because what I know, it just works. That's what I know, but it was not just working that day. You ever experienced that? When we were out of town, I had a... My phone giving me directions, and as I'm going through and it's telling me second lane from right, and I'm looking ahead, I'm like, no, if I'm in the second lane from right, I said, I'm not going to get to my exit. And it tells me second lane from right, and it feels like it's getting more intense. I'm like, stop it, okay? I'm going to get in the lane I want to get in. And sure enough, the lane I wanted to get in was the right one. Again, sometimes what we know doesn't align with reality. The things that we're supposed to trust, a GPS, the expectations we have for fast food or going to a computer store to spend some money, all of those things, that tension just shows up over and over again. I think as a parent, how often that happens, especially when you're a new parent, it's your first kid. You know, you go, you get these books, you talk to all these people, you know, you've just immersed yourself into parenting, trying to be a great parent, you have the right techniques, all of that. You're thinking to yourself, we've got this, we're ready, we're prepared. And then that kid still acts in a way that no study ever predicted. And you're like, what gives? Because again, sometimes what we know doesn't always align with what we experience. And when it happens, it often leaves us frustrated and irritated by that reality. This past week, I was finishing up reading through the book of Revelation. And there's some verses there that I was marking and noting along the way. Because as I started getting into reading this, I started noticing this theme. And again, this is a theme that has been going throughout Scripture. That God is just and righteous. And so I came to chapter 15, and here's what I read. It says, great, I'll go verse 3, and it says, and they sing the song of Moses, the servant of God, and the song of the Lamb, saying, great and marvelous are thy works, Lord God Almighty. Just and true are thy ways, thou King of saints. Who shall not fear thee, O Lord, and glorify thy name? For thou only art holy. For all nations shall come and worship before thee, for the judgments for thy judgments are made manifest. And then I read in chapter 16, it says, thou art righteous, O Lord, which art and wast and shall be, because thou hast judged thus. And then another angel says in verse 7, even so, Lord God Almighty, true and righteous are thy judgments. Here we have a holy, just, righteous God judging wicked and evil men. And it really makes sense. So why doesn't that happen today? You ever wonder, why doesn't that happen today? Shouldn't God act now with all the evil in the world? Like, why are we not seeing God, like, you know, taking these evil and wicked people within this world and just like saying, you're done, judgment comes, and fire falls from heaven or something? Why are we not seeing something like that? I mean, shouldn't God act now? And isn't justice delayed, justice denied? Well, I may know and believe the truth that God is just and righteous. I sometimes find myself living in this tension with it because of what I see and experience in this broken world. And what I know doesn't always align with what I experience and how I feel. And so tonight, the title of my message is this: if God is just, why does evil seem to win? If God is just, why does evil seem to win? I think throughout the Bible, we find faithful people of God wrestling with that same question. The prophet Habakkuk, he questions God's wisdom in withholding judgment. He says this, "O Lord, how long shall I cry, and thou wilt not hear? Even cry unto thee of violence, and thou wilt not save? Why dost thou show me iniquity and cause me to behold grievance? For spoiling and violence are before me, and there are that raise up strife and contention. Therefore the law is slack, and judgment doth never go forth. For the wicked doth compass about the righteous, therefore wrong judgment proceeded." Habakkuk is looking and saying, "Lord, how long? I mean, how long is it going to be before you act?" He says, "Therefore the law is slacked because you're not acting." He's saying the judgment doth never go forth. The prophet Jeremiah also questions God's inactivity. He says this in Jeremiah 12, he says, "Righteous art thou, O Lord, when I plead with thee, yet let me talk with thee of thy judgments. Wherefore doth the way of the wicked prosper?" Jeremiah captures for us in that question a frustration many of us have today. Why is it that it seems that the wicked prosper? "Wherefore," he continues, "are all they happy that deal very treacherously?" How many times we look at those that are living worldly, and boy, they come across as happy. They seem to have it all together, and nothing is being withheld from them. And we look at them, and we're seeing our lack. We're seeing our suffering, our troubles. The psalmist Asaph, in his despair, and in the day of his trouble, he asked God, "Will the Lord cast off forever? And will he be favorable no more? Is his mercy clean gone forever? Does his promise fail forevermore? Hath God forgotten to be gracious? Hath he in anger shut up his tender mercies?" Selah. Asaph, in his despair, in the day of his trouble, is saying, "God, where are you? Has your mercy clean gone away? Are you not seeing what I'm going through? Have you forgotten to be gracious to me?" And Job, we find this, and it says, "Behold, I go forward, but he is not there. And backward, but I cannot perceive him. On the left hand, where he doth work, but I cannot behold him. He hideth himself on the right hand, that I cannot see him." Have you ever felt that way? Like, "God, I know you're a gracious God. We just heard a beautiful song about that. God, I know that you are my redeemer. We all sung that. But God, have you forgotten about me? Have you forgotten? Have you looked out there and seen all these wicked and evil people? And have you forgotten your judgment? God, you are just and a righteous God." So how do we live in this tension without losing our way? Sometimes for us, as we experience this tension of what we know to be true about God and what we experience in the broken world, that's where we find that faith often lives right where logic stops. "Because I don't get it. God is just and righteous, but boy, there's a lot of people over here that are doing wickedly that I see." We're going to begin our study. We're going to look at some passages tonight. So join me in the book of Genesis, Genesis chapter 18. We're going to hit some passages tonight. Genesis 18 is where we'll start, and then we'll pick up a couple other passages, and then we'll be done tonight. As we begin tonight in the book of Genesis chapter 18, Here in this chapter, we find the first reference to God's justice and righteousness. And we find that in verse 19. Now, this is going to be the conversation that Abraham had with the Lord about Sodom and Gomorrah. It's going to be the one where, you know, Abraham starts with 50 and works down to asking the Lord to spare Sodom for the 10 people. So he comes all the way down thinking to himself that surely there will be that many people there. And before that conversation begins, we have God giving us that first reference. So look with me, chapter 18 of Genesis, verse 19. And this is what the Lord is saying about Abraham. "For I know him," Abraham, "that he will command his children and his household after him, and they shall keep the way of the Lord." Now here it is, the way of the Lord. Catch this, because we're going to get a definition of what the way of the Lord is here. "To do justice and judgment, that the Lord may bring upon Abraham that which he had spoken of him." We find there the way of the Lord is to do justice and judgment, to act according to God's standard, to be free of any favoritism, self-interest, bias, or deception. And then we have Abraham. He knows who God is. He has an understanding because he's going to make a statement that often gets referenced. And he is going to begin this intercession for Sodom, which to me, yeah, that infamously wicked city, Sodom, Abraham's going to intercede for them. And he says this here in Genesis 18, verse 25. Look with me there. He says, "That be far from thee to do after this manner, to slay the righteous with the wicked." So he's praying for the righteous that are there, praying that the God would spare the city because of the righteous, and that the righteous should be as the wicked. "That be far from thee, Lord. You are just. You are righteous." Again, God called it already. He said, hey, he's going to do justice

family before severely judging Sodom and Gomorrah. Now, for some people, accounts like this with the destruction of Sodom and Gomorrah, it troubles them. They struggle to reconcile that harsh God in the Old Testament with the loving God in the New. But the Bible is clear that God never changes. The prophet Malachi writes, "For I am the Lord, I change not." And Genesis 18, it gives us one of those first clear pictures of God's justice and judgment. And what he was then, he is still today. His judgment, his justice, his righteousness, none of that has changed. And as we go through Scripture, as we fast forward thinking through Israel's journey, we come to different places where we'll see God's justice, his judgment, his righteousness shown. Let's go ahead and look at Deuteronomy 32. Let's go over there, Deuteronomy 32, and let's look here at verse number 4. And this one here, we're going to spend a little bit more time digging into. Deuteronomy 32, verse 4. This verse is found in the Song of Moses, that which was referenced in Revelation. And here we find this song, and in this song we have this beautiful summary of God's justice and righteousness. Moses gives this incredible, just this beautiful summary. Look with me at verse number 1. Moses begins and says, "Give ear, O ye heavens, and I will speak. And hear, O earth, the words of my mouth. My doctrine shall drop as the rain. My speech shall distill as the dew. As the small rain upon the tender herb, as the showers upon the grass, because I will publish the name of the Lord. Ascribe ye greatness unto our God." And here it is. Here's that beautiful summary. He is the rock. His work is perfect, for all his ways are judgment, a God of truth and without iniquity, just and right is he. Moses in this passage is coming to the end of his leadership for Israel. His time is ending. This is going to be right before his leadership's done, his life is done, and he's leaving them with this song so that they might know how they should be when they enter into the promised land. And Moses is truly preparing the people for that future. The people's time for conquest is coming up, and in this farewell song, we find that beautiful summary of God's justice. So I want to go ahead, and I want us, first of all, to see the basis of this tension that we find with what we know about God and with what we experience. I want to see the basis for this tension. And I think as we go and look through this, I think we're going to find it helping us to get to a place where we'll find that remedy that we need. In Deuteronomy 32:4, there's several references that Moses gives about God, and we're going to break those down. And this is what we know. This is what we know. God is perfect in every way. God is perfect in every way. We find here that he says he is the rock. He is perfectly faithful and unchanging. God is our firm foundation. He gives our life stability. He is the one that we anchor ourselves to. And here, that is the emphasis of this. This reference to he is the rock speaks to God's faithfulness, that unchanging nature. And I'm so thankful that God has never changed. That the God of the Bible that we read about is the God of today. He is just as majestic. He is just as powerful. He is just as gracious and loving as he has been. Nothing about God has changed. The psalmist describes God this way. He says, "Be thou my strong habitation." The word strong is the same word for rock here in Deuteronomy 32. And he says, "Be thou my strong habitation, whereunto I may continually resort." If God is our rock, he is our faithful rock, our strong habitation,
that we will not

0: not be moved. Whatever life may throw at us, we stand sure because our God is our rock. He goes on to say, His work is perfect. I think perfect is a word that we use very casually today. You know, somebody moves something for us or something has completed a project or something, and we look at it and we go, oh, that's perfect. You have maybe one of your kids come up and they give you a drawing after church tonight, and you look down and go, oh, that's so perfect, you know? And you look at the image and it looks like they are a young Picasso or something, okay? And that's the challenge. We just use that word so casually. Everything is perfect. But with God, that truly is so. He is perfect, and His work is perfect. It is complete. It is without defect or blemish. His work is without error. This is why Joseph could respond to his brothers the way that he did. This is why Joseph looked and saw that God is just and righteous, and he was able to say in Genesis 50, "But as for you, ye thought evil against me. But God meant it unto good, to bring to pass as it is this day to save much people alive." When God works, His work is perfect. And then we find His acts are consistent with His character and nature. It says, "For all His ways," Moses says, "are judgment." God is not impulsive or careless in how He interacts with humanity. He acts consistently according to His character and purposes. He's free from that favoritism, that self-interest, the bias, and the deception. He is the standard of what is good and right. And He acts like Himself. He continues on to say, "A God of truth and without iniquity." God faithfully speaks what is true. He is not a God that is warped or twisted. He is not one that is morally perverted. In so many of the other religions of this world, their God or gods are often warped, twisted, morally perverted. Our God is nothing like that. He is so good to us, and all His actions and His thoughts are without sin. Moses concludes in this summary, he says, "Just and right is He." God is just and right. Not sometimes, not mostly, always. That's what we know, that God is perfect in every way. That is the basis of the tension. And now what do we experience? Well, what we experience in this world is evil and wickedness. We live in a broken world. I think to Matthew, when Jesus was giving the Sermon on the Mount in Matthew chapter 5, and He says this, "Blessed are ye when men shall revile you and persecute you, and shall say all manner of evil against you falsely for my sake. Rejoice and be exceedingly glad, for I'm going to destroy them on the spot for you." That's not what it says, does it? It says, "For great is your reward in heaven. For so persecuted they the prophets which were before you." I mean, what I know about God, He's just and right. What I experience is that these folks over here are going to persecute, revile me. They're going to say all manner of evil against me. This is what I experience. This is who God is. When does God step in? How long, O Lord? In John 16, Jesus tells His disciples, "These things have I spoken unto you, that in me you might have peace. In the world ye shall have tribulation. But be of good cheer, I will destroy them." And again, He doesn't do that. He says, "But be of good cheer, I have overcome the world." You're beginning to see that this tension has been going on for a very long time. In 1 Peter chapter 3, we find, "But, and if you suffer for righteousness' sake, happy are ye, and be not afraid of their terror, neither be troubled." And you're thinking, Surely the very next verse is going to be one of doom and destruction for those evil people, right? That's what you're hoping for. But here's the next verse. But sanctify the Lord God in your hearts, and be ready always to give an answer to every man that asketh you a reason of the hope that is in you. Now you're thinking, all right, maybe I can do it with some punch in the face or something like that. And it says, no, he says, with meekness and fear. This is not what we think should happen. From our perspective, we don't see God's justice winning in this world. And when that tension shakes us, when it troubles us, when we feel ourselves getting so frustrated and irritated by it, we begin to lose our way. And we're often tempted to trust another rock. Money. I've got to have this money. We start chasing after other things. I've got to start fitting into what the world system is. We chase after substances. People go after alcohol. They go after drugs. They go after all these other things, seeking to find something that's going to help them make sense of this world. They go to distractions. I just want to forget. I don't care. I'm just going to get rid of all those thoughts, and I'm not going to care anymore, God, because I'm waiting for some sort of judgment, some sort of justice in my life, and it hasn't happened. So I'm just going to go, and I'm going to distract myself with these things of the world. And that tension begins to erode our faith. And so we've seen that God is just and right. He is so perfectly just and right. That's what we know, but what do we experience? That justice seemingly is delayed. Something's going on. The wicked are prospering. So now it comes to that more on that irritation. So secondly, our irritation with the tension. When the wicked prosper, it irritates, and we often think, you know, that isn't right. I mean, after all, much like what Habakkuk, Jeremiah, Asaph, and Job, they were just saying, Lord, how long? When are we going to see you come, and when are we going to see you bring justice and that righteousness and be that God that is going to take care of what is evil? Solomon, the wisest man on earth, knew the prosperity of the wicked would be distracting. And he provides us with two warnings and two realities. Proverbs chapter 24 and verses 19 through 20 says this, fret not thyself because of evil men. Fret. The word has this idea of get agitated, irritated. Think of a washer machine. You ever, you know, we have one of those with the little window on the washer machine. Sometimes it's fun just to watch the clothes tumble around, you know. It's like you're mesmerized by it as it's tumbling around. That's the idea here, is that we're allowing this to tumble around in our thoughts, this looking at these evil men and seeing their prosperity and seeing what's going on, and we're thinking to ourselves, like, this here, it begins to agitate, to irritate us. Solomon goes on and says, neither be thou envious at the wicked. Oh man, how many times that, you know, that envy brings about discontentment. And he says, for there shall be no reward to the evil man. The candle of the wicked shall be put out. The two warnings that he gives simply are this. Unbridled irritation breeds anger. Unbridled irritation breeds anger. Again, we become agitated, irritated. And then that envy causes discontentment. It's interesting when Moses was giving those final words, that farewell song, if you will, to the children of Israel, he says, of the rock that begat thee, thou art unmindful and hast forgotten God that formed thee. Every one of us tonight, we may not have everything that we would ever desire. Life may not be perfectly the way that we had wanted. But God has truly been gracious and good to us. We enjoy all that He has for us. He upholds us in those difficult days. I wouldn't sign up for some of the difficult days I've had, but my God has never forsaken me. He's always been there. He gives these two realities to help us remember the future of the wicked. And in verse 20, he mentions that, for there shall be no reward to the evil man. The prosperity of the wicked, it's temporary. It's just here for a short time and it's going to be gone. We cannot get enamored and caught up in that and looking at it and thinking, man, why can't we have that? It is just temporary. The only thing you and I are going to be able to take when we depart from this life into the next is going to be other souls. That's it. At most, that's all we're going to be able to take. Everything else that we have is going to be given to somebody else. Solomon talks about that in Ecclesiastes. And then he says, the candle of the wicked shall be put out. That their candle will eventually be put out. And if you've ever blown out a candle, it doesn't take much effort. It's just gone. Their final justice is coming. And the challenge for us is that we get so caught up and we look at all they're doing. And either we're caught up in this envious mode or we're caught up in this agitation and we want to see that judgment. I think that's where we find Jonah. Remember Jonah, the prophet that ran away from God and gets on a boat. He tries to get away. He's going as far away as he can, going down to Tarshish, and he's thinking, man, I'm out of here. Like, I'm gone. Goes down the bottom of the ship. God sends a storm. God sends that fish, and the fish swallows Jonah up, and eventually, 3 days later, spits him out on the ground, and Jonah goes into the city. Remember, Jonah goes in there, and this is what he says. He is crying out, and this is a city that took him 3 days to travel through. And all the while, this is the summary of his message. Yep, 40 days, and Nineveh shall be overthrown. And that was his message. He obviously knew what he was rooting for. I mean, he's rooting for Nineveh to be just, you know, overthrown. He's like, I remember hearing and reading about Sodom and Gomorrah. That's what he's looking for. And then later, we find in chapter 3, Nineveh repents. Isn't that wild? As wicked as the Ninevites were, we find that they turn from their evil ways. The Bible says it this way, and God saw their works, that they turned from their evil way, and God repented of the evil that he had said that he would do unto them, and he did it not. Chapter 4, but it displeased Jonah exceedingly. Every time I read that, I'm like, dude, you went out there, you preached, right? And the whole city changed. The whole city repented. I mean, man, what a celebration as a preacher. Yeah, I flipped a whole city. You know, it's like, dude, come on. And then here it is for him, but it displeased Jonah exceedingly. And he was very angry. And he prayed unto the Lord and said, I pray thee, O Lord, was not this my saying when I was yet in my country? Therefore I fled before unto Tarshish, for I knew that thou art a gracious God and merciful, slow to anger and of great kindness, and repentest thee of the evil. And he goes, therefore, O Lord, take, I beseech thee, my life from me, for it's better for me to die than to live. He was irritated. He was agitated with the way that the Ninevites were living, and all he wanted was their destruction. And he wanted God not to show mercy, but to bring down his just and righteous judgment. Jonah wanted justice. Spurgeon wrote about God's anger. It is a terrible thing when the anger of God smokes, but it is an infinite mercy that does not break into a devouring flame. What a wonderful, gracious God we have. You know, we cannot separate God's character from God's justice and judgment because we do not see the whole framing of the story. By God delaying judgment, you have Nineveh repented, and they continued on for another 100 or more years. There was a time for them to repent and turn. And here to me, to see Jonah respond that way, because he was so angry with what had transpired. He was caught in the tension of what he knew about God and what he experienced. So lastly here, what is the remedy for that tension? You know, we've seen the basis for our tension, that, you know, God is perfect in every way. We've seen our irritation with the tension. So let's consider, finally, our remedy for the tension. 2 Peter chapter 3 says this, "The Lord is not slack concerning his promises, some men count slackness, but is long-suffering to usward, not willing that any should perish, but that all should come to repentance." Someone once said, "Hell is God's justice, heaven is his love, and earth is his long-suffering." The real question, how do we live in this tension without losing our way? Long-suffering is the answer. The Bible describes the Lord in Exodus 34. The Lord God, merciful and gracious, long-suffering, and abundant in goodness and truth. In Numbers, it says the Lord is long-suffering, of great mercy, forgiving iniquity and transgression, and by no means clearing the guilty, visiting the iniquity of the fathers upon the children unto the third and fourth generation. Psalm 86 is, "But thou, O Lord, art a God full of compassion and gracious, long-suffering, and plenteous in mercy and truth." The word long-suffering means, it's like a Hebrew idiom. It means long of nose. Anger was pictured in the nose, the nostrils. Whenever you see somebody get mad, sometimes their nostrils flare. You know somebody like that? You see their nostril flares because they're getting so mad. They begin to breathe, and, you know, they're getting really upset. And their nose appears short because of all that. And this is why God describes, or this is why the Hebrews described long-suffering as being long-nosed. Because that anger, that response would not come out. And it takes a long time for anger to travel from the heart to the nose. And that person is slow to flare up, slow to become angry, and patient in the face of provocation. Plainly, long-suffering means putting up with a lot from people over a long period of time. Hasn't God done that with us? I mean, you're like, "Well, I'm here Wednesday night, right, at church? I'm listening to you preach. That should count for something, right?" Maybe, okay? But here's the thing. God has been so gracious. I know in my own life that he has been long-suffering to me. How often I have been so foolish to hold on to some sin in my life, refusing to turn it over and to confess it and leave it and get rid of it. He is long-suffering. He allowed me. In that moment, he could have said, "Burdick, that's enough. You're done. I'm snuffing you. Your candle gone." It's what he could have done. But God is so gracious, so long-suffering, and he is not willing that any should perish, that they would experience his justice. God's heart for man is to see him repent. Jeremiah 7, "Thus saith the Lord of hosts, the God of Israel, amend your ways and your doings." He tells his people who have rebelled far from him, and look what he says to them. I mean, they are far, far, far away from serving God, and he says, "Amend your ways and your doings, and I will cause you to dwell in this place. Judah, if you would just amend your ways and your doings, I'll have you stay here." Isaiah 1:18, "Come now, and let us reason together, saith the Lord. Though your sins be as scarlet, they shall be as white as snow. Though they be red like crimson, they shall be as wool." Again, God's offering forgiveness. God's offering this opportunity of reconciliation, of repentance. Why? Because he's long-suffering. We must also not presume upon God's long-suffering. Even in Jeremiah, we find this, "Therefore I am full of the fury of the Lord. I am weary with holding in." Psalm 103, "The Lord is merciful and gracious, slow to anger and plenteous in mercy. He will not always chide, neither will he keep his anger forever." The reality is, for you and me, is, man, we have sin in our life. A secret sin, unconfessed sin, a habitual sin. It's time. It's time to confess and forsake it. God loves that. God desires for you and I to get rid of our sin. He is willing to forgive us. He is always faithful and just to forgive us our sins and to cleanse us from all unrighteousness. And we should be thankful for God's suffering. Because God's suffering, were it not for it, no one would be saved. Long-suffering allows time for men to come to God on their own, but God commendeth his love toward us, and that while we were yet sinners, Christ died for us. I therefore, the prisoner of the Lord, beseech you that you walk worthy of the vocation wherewith you are called, with all lowliness and meekness, with long-suffering. It is a mark of spiritual maturity. And be ye kind one to another, tender-hearted, forgiving one another, even as God for Christ's sake hath forgiven you. For the fruit of the Spirit is love, joy, peace, long-suffering. It is not passive weakness or us ignoring evil to be long-suffering. It is something that is active. It is a deliberate patience, and it's rooted in our trust in God's character and His timing when it comes to dealing with wicked and evil men. We see evil prospering, and we may find ourselves frustrated and irritated, and we may even ask, how long, O Lord? And yet God is still just and right. He has not changed. He will never change. And one day every wrong will be made right. Every hidden injustice will be exposed. God's perfect justice will be fully displayed, and the wicked will receive exactly what they deserve. Until that day, God delays His justice. Not because He's unjust, but because He is merciful. And He has truly given people time to repent. He has been long-suffering with a world that desperately needs His grace. And He calls on you and me to reflect that long-suffering. Just as He is slow to anger and patient with sinners, we are called to be patient in that tension, to trust what we know about Him, even when what we see tempts us to doubt. The question is for us tonight, will you choose to live with long-suffering in that tension?
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2: 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It is vital that we give attention to our families while we can. And it is especially important to give attention to what God says in His Word about our homes. 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
3: People are remembered for what happens on their extraordinary days, but people are made on their ordinary days. Frankly, if you look at life, most of life is made up of a handful, maybe two handfuls of really extraordinary days, but most of life is made up of lots of ordinary days. We talk about all the extraordinary days in the life of the Lord Jesus Christ, but have you ever pondered the very ordinary days in the early years? How about the silent years? How about the period when he's growing up in an obscure village called Nazareth? What about the in-between times, the time between 12 and 30, 18 years where we know very little, and yet God was at work even in silent times? See, when God is silent, He is at work. When no one is watching, God is working. Listen to me, friends. The in-between times matter. Life is full of times when no one is watching but God. And I want to say to you, God is watching in your home today. God is working in your home today. We've been in Luke chapter number 2. So notice how the chapter ends. And he went down with them and came to Nazareth and was subject unto them. But his mother kept all these sayings in her heart. And Jesus increased in wisdom and stature and in favor with God and man. May I say, this is the ultimate goal. This is what we want for every one of our children, and this should be what we want for every one of our lives. All of us should be growing. Are you growing? When did you stop growing? And when we talk about growing, we're not just talking about the physical. We're talking about the spiritual growth. In fact, notice there are four areas of growth in Luke 2:52. Wisdom, stature, favor with God, and favor with man. You might say it this way. He's growing mentally or intellectually. He's growing physically. He's growing spiritually. He's growing relationally or socially. Notice this. The greater always comes before the lesser. So there's a primary before the secondary. God's showing us something about his divine priorities. Wisdom comes before stature. Favor with God comes before favor with man. You see, as we grow in wisdom, you can be sure God's going to take care of all the physical things. As we grow spiritually and have favor with God, God then gives favor with man. Don't get it out of order. My point to you is simple, and it is this, from Luke 2:52. There's going to be lots of unknown, unrecorded days in your life and in your family, and all of them matter. Let it be said this one thing, we were increasing. Look, maybe nobody was watching, but we were growing. We were becoming everything the Heavenly Father wanted us to become. And then there's another thing that I think is very important in these silent times, in the in-between years, when nobody's watching. Not only should we be growing, but we should be pleasing to our Heavenly Father. The curtain falls at the end of Luke chapter number 2. I mean, literally, the lights go out. That's the only picture, the only portrait we have of the youthful years and the home life of the Lord Jesus Christ. 18 years go by from the time he's 12 to the time he's 30. When the curtain lifts again, the next time we see the Lord Jesus Christ, he is 30 years old. He is standing in the muddy water of the Jordan River being baptized by John the Baptist. And so when the curtain lifts, it's going to be very interesting to see what's the first picture or portrait we have of Christ as a grown man after his youthful years, after his home life. Well, let's let the Heavenly Father tell us. Look across the page to Luke chapter number 3, verse number 21. Now when all the people were baptized, it came to pass that Jesus also being baptized and praying, the heaven was open, and the Holy Ghost descended in a bodily shape like a dove upon him, and a voice came from heaven which said, Thou art my beloved Son, in thee I am well pleased. Here's the only thing we know about the 18 silent years. The only thing we know about 18 in-between years is this. He pleased the Heavenly Father. And why is that the only thing we know? It's the only thing God wants us to know. Maybe it's because it's the only thing that really matters. It's what God is saying to all of us about the in-between times of life, about our home life when no one's watching. God wants one thing. He wants us to please him. You see how the first picture after all of this silence is a picture of obedience. Where is Jesus? He's being baptized in obedience, fulfilling all righteousness. He's praying. He is filled with the Holy Spirit. Do you see that? And the testimony from heaven is, this is my beloved Son. I'm well pleased in him. I wonder what the Heavenly Father would say about all of us today. I wonder what the Heavenly Father would say about me as a dad, would say about me as a son, as a brother. I remember years ago driving down the road, I had just become a father, and it dawned on me what a sobering thing it was that I could bear the name, the relationship name that God uses with us, Father. I'm to represent the Heavenly Father to my children. Then it dawned on me in Ephesians 5, I'm supposed to represent the Savior, Christ, Calvary love, to my wife. And the only way I can do either one is to be filled with the Holy Spirit of God. Oh, the great thing that is true of the Son of God should be the great aim of every child of God, and it is this: I want to be growing, and I want to be pleasing. What should be your home goals, your goals for your family? Don't let them be material things, financial things, temporal things. I hear about all these bucket lists. It's all right, but let the great goals be spiritual goals. We want to be growing. Well-rounded and well-grounded, increasing in wisdom and stature and in favor with God and favor with man. And then, we not only want to be growing, we want to be pleasing. We want to make that the great goal of our life, and when we come to the end of the journey, we want to hear the Father say, Well done, thou good and faithful servant. We want to please the Heavenly Father. I'll remind you, in the context of home life and family, that's what we're discussing here, that this is the place of preparation. It's the place where God is working behind the scenes to get all of us ready for everything that God has for us. Watch this. In the early years, the Heavenly Father was working through Joseph and Mary to prepare Jesus for a 3.5-year ministry. That's very interesting. Luke is the only one who tells us something of the age of the Lord Jesus when he began his ministry, 30 years of age, Luke 3:23. Joseph, 30 years old before he stood before Pharaoh. And the Levites couldn't enter their work till they were 30. David came to the throne at 30. The scribes received their insignia at 30. There's something here about maturity, you see. And Jesus has come to full maturity by 30 years of age. But it would not have happened the way it should have happened if there had not been a Joseph and Mary obeying what the Heavenly Father gave them to do. Friend, some days are just unrecorded, not flashy, not spectacular, but they're all important. They found Christopher Columbus's journal, so excited to see what the record of the great explorer was. And on hundreds of pages, there was this same entry. We sailed on. You see, you don't find the New World every day. Every day is not public consumption. Many days you just sail on. So maybe you're living in some of the silent years, the in-between times, the time when nobody's watching but God. May I encourage you today, sail on. William Carey, the great pioneer missionary, was dying, and he said to his family, I hope when I'm gone, someone will remember that I was a plodder. Today, plod on, sail on. Just do what God has given you to do right in your home. Be growing and be pleasing. And in the end, the Lord will do with you and your family everything He chooses to do.
4: For more resources for your marriage and family, visit us at etj.bible and click on the Take the Next Step link, where you'll find many Bible resources that will strengthen your marriage and equip you to raise your children in the ways of the Lord. We highly recommend Scott's book, New Testament Marriage. In it, you'll discover timeless biblical principles from the husband and wife team, Aquila and Priscilla. And these principles are very applicable to your marriage today. From all of us at Enjoying the Journey, thanks for listening today. And until next time, we pray that you will enjoy the journey.

0: This is Rejoice Pulpit. And now, a sermon from a past chapel at Pensacola Christian College.
1: Likely, if you're like me, you'll never remember most of the facts, names, dates, I'm sorry, faculty, the things that we learn in the classroom. There may be principles, there may be ways of thinking that stick with you, but the academics may not be those that stick with you the most. I hope it's something more meaningful, something more substantial, that when you graduate Pensacola Christian College, you look back on with gratitude, because what you got here was unlike something you could get anywhere else. Pensacola Christian College is unique, distinct, different. Yeah, that's on purpose. And what you get here, you can't get anywhere else. One of the things I pray you get while you're here, dear friends, I am honestly praying this before God, I pray, that you'll find spiritual growth. You'll take advantage of an opportunity for spiritual growth. We like to say it this way among our team. We want to promote an environment that's conducive to spiritual growth. I'm so glad you chose PCC and not a state college. Not to bash the state university system, but you know about the junk that goes on there. You know what they have to deal with. You know about the peer pressure, the moral pressure. You know what you've heard what it's like on those campuses. I pray that here you'll find an environment that's conducive to your growth and that you'll take advantage of it, that sticks with you while you're here. Can't make it happen. It's your college experience. That's between you and God. So we'll provide an environment for you. I pray you take advantage of it. The Bible says in Matthew 5, "Blessed are they which do hunger and thirst after righteousness, for they shall be filled." Here's my prayer, dear student. I pray that you'll form an appetite while you're here for God, for truth, for what's right. Yeah, you're built to do something. You're built to be something unique. You've got certain skills. You're getting certain knowledge here. But I pray that the thing that sticks with you is that appetite. 2 Peter 3, grow in grace in the knowledge of our Lord and Savior Jesus Christ. That's what I want for you. I'm praying you do well academically. I pray that you have fun and your experience is memorable. But honestly, you can get that anywhere. As your president, I'm praying that you'll grow spiritually. Secondly, that you'll have peaceful relations. Not discord or division between families or churches or factions or institutions. I pray that the Lord will give you a sense of unity, that you'll value harmony and positive interaction. I pray that Pensacola, your experience here at PCC, will be one of harmony, of racial harmony. There's no place, there's no tolerance in this place for division, for divisive language, for actions that belittle, demean, or call out something in our nature that God has given us, namely the color of our skin. So I pray that you'll find harmony and you'll form the habit of peaceful interaction. Is this making sense to you? I pray that what you get here will carry on through your lifetime. That your interpersonal relations will not be filled with, well, social media, bickering, with hiding behind a fake name, putting stuff out there that's snarky, trying to get a rise out of somebody else. That's not the habit to have. Dear friend, there's more to life than being followed this weekend by somebody who thought you were funny, by when you make fun of somebody else. I pray that your interaction will be peaceful. Only by pride cometh contention, Proverbs reminds us. So I pray that you'll find humility. I pray as well that you'll recompense no man evil for evil, but provide things honest in the sight of all men. And if it be possible, as much as lieth in you, live peaceably. There's something about the esprit de corps at Pensacola Christian College. Yeah, we're all eagles. We're all proud of PCC. We're proud of our alma mater. At least I hope that you are. You're certainly proud of your friends, what God's called you to do. I pray all of that will lead to peaceful relations. I'm hurrying on. I pray that what sticks with you, more than your academics, more than your college experience, is a confident resolve. Not confusion, not a challenge to scriptural worldview. How many stories have you heard about individuals who went to a state school and their faith was absolutely torn out from under them? I'm thankful for Pensacola Christian. I'm thankful for what I got at Pensacola Christian College that didn't tear me down doctrinally in terms of worldview, and that's what I want for you. I want you to be confident in your resolve, in the authority of Scripture, in biblical truth. Today's youth, you are having to deal with things that you're not meant to have to deal with. These poor children from kindergarten on up are dealing with gender issues, questioning who they are and how God made them. That's not what children are meant to be. I pray that your children won't have to deal with that. The fear of the Lord is the beginning, or is strong confidence, and his children shall have a place of refuge. Your confidence begins when you respect God and know who he is as creator of all, as Lord of your life. And though the world would encamp a host against you, your heart won't fear. When war rises up, when people battle for what you believe, you can be confident in Scripture. I pray that you'll get personal satisfaction from a job well done, from a good work ethic. Many of us, we get out of college and we think, man, I have arrived and I deserve pay. Let me tell you, dear friend, what you need to do is put in your time. Get some experience. Your college gives you a base. Now get out there and put in time. Denise and I have been here for 33 years professionally in this ministry. And I'm so thankful for the time well spent in growing professionally. Someday you'll look back over decades of time and you'll say, thank you, God, for the way you've brought me to another place. Thank you for the satisfaction I've got from working hard, the fulfillment I have in doing what you've called me and made me to do. That's what I pray that you'll have. Find what God has for you and stick with it. Delight yourself in the Lord. He'll give you the desires of your heart. You're going to eat the labor of your hands. And you'll be happy. You'll be fulfilled. It'll be well with you. There's nothing like, I'm telling you, as much as we hate work, there's nothing like going home at the end of the day spent and saying, wow, what a great day. I'm tired. I'm worn out. But I'm doing what God called me to do. I pray that you'll find that satisfaction. It's not about how much luxury we can find. It's not about how easy, how much money. It's about whether or not we're fulfilling what God's called us to do. And then finally, I pray, friend, that what you take from Pensacola Christian College is a clean conscience. Pillow your head at night, thanking God for the opportunity not to have guilt and remorse. It's a terrible way to live, some of you are living this way. And I don't want to call you out, but when you skip church, when you skip chapel, when you hide, when you go off campus and do things you shouldn't do, you come back on, and I know your heart because I remember what I was like as a college student. And I remember the guilt, the remorse, the I hope he didn't catch me. I remember walking around campus with this level of, it's no place to live. And it wasn't until God got a hold of my heart after my sophomore year, and he said, you don't have to live that way. Stop it. Just do what you know is right. I pray that you'll have a clean conscience. And herein do I exercise myself, to have always a conscience void of offense toward God, first of all. I'm going to do what's right before him and toward men. Unto the pure, all things are pure, but unto them that are defiled and unbelieving is nothing pure. Do you have friends around you who everything's a joke, everything's an innuendo, there's not right? I pray that you'll cut through all of that, that you'll have a clean conscience. As your friend and as your college president, I'm praying for spiritual growth, peaceful relations, confident resolve, personal satisfaction, and a clean conscience.
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2: 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But when God speaks, he doesn't give us shifting opinions. He gives us a trustworthy standard for how his people are to live. 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As God gives Israel the Ten Commandments, we'll discover that these commands are about much more than a list of rules. 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
3: You see, God's holiness is something that we honor. It's never anything we handle. You don't take the holiness of God into your own hands. Pastor, I don't do that. I've never crossed the boundary of taking the holiness of God into my own hands. Really, have you ever tried to play the Holy Spirit before? Just try to say the right word to pierce just a little bit. Or maybe you take the holiness of God into your own hands and you try to judge others. That's not your place to judge. You're crossing that boundary. And get what happens here. In Exodus 19, God says you can come close, but you have no business getting into my holiness. Now this boundary that they placed here, that they placed around this mountain, this boundary was not a barrier, it was actually a blessing because it allowed them to get close, but not too close. It's kind of like the catch fence over at the Indy 500. That catch fence is huge, and you can sit within 20 feet of the action of the race. There's cars flying by 230, 240 miles per hour. And had that fence not been there, you couldn't be there because it protects you from the damage that could occur. So you're able to enjoy that race. It's the same in this moment as well. God has placed a catch fence of sorts, a border around, and he says, listen, don't come too close because if you do, there's destruction that comes. And I know what you theologians are thinking this morning. You're saying to yourself, no, wait a minute, Pastor. This is the Old Testament. The New Testament is completely different. The New Testament says in Hebrews 4, verse number 16, that we can come boldly unto the throne of grace. That I can just march right into the very throne room of God. I can be in the very presence of God. Which is it, Pastor? Is it stay back beyond the barrier, or is it to march boldly within? Well, quite honestly, it's both. I remind you, Hebrews 4, verse 16 says that you can come boldly, not brashly. There's a difference between being arrogant and having access. The word boldly that's used in Hebrews 4, verse 16 is the word confidently. You can come in confidently because you have access to that place. Here's a great example of it. My children, even though they live away, my children have keys to our home. They'll always have access to our home. Why? Because they're my children. I will always have a place at the table for my kids. I'll always have a place for them to come home to because they're my children. But here's the thing. Even though they have access, I'm not putting up with their attitude. Just because you have access doesn't mean that you have the right to talk to your mother a certain way or talk to me that way. And you say, well, Pastor, that's in the family relationship. That has nothing to do with God. Let me ask you a question. Is God not our Father? Say amen. Amen. And God has been gracious and He's given us access. And in that access, He says, I want you to know you can come and you can come confidently as my child, but you need to respect my holiness. You need to respect the boundary that I place. You see, grace will never eliminate respect for God. Just because God is good does not mean He's not holy. But we got to be careful how we even recognize and refer to God. I've heard people who are Christians that I've known for years, and they'll refer to God as the man upstairs. How disrespectful. I'm praying to the big guy that He'll do that. God's not the big guy. He's the sovereign God. We've got to have that level of respect as we worship together. Even how we handle our Bible. Sometimes we treat our Bible like it's a paperback. No, this is the Word of God. This is God's breathed Word for us. And we respect that. And there's a holiness that's given in the understanding of that. He gives us some lessons in restraint. Don't step over the boundary into the holiness of God. You may say, well, Pastor, I know what the holiness of God is. I can explain all that to you after the service. You can try all you want to, and you may have a knowledge of the holiness of God, but you have never fully experienced the holiness of God. God is far more holy than we can understand. It requires we have restraint. So He gives them the lesson of restraint. Secondly, He gives them the lesson of rules. Turn to chapter 20. And the entire portion of chapter 20 deals with the Ten Commandments. Now, we're not going to go through all the Ten Commandments this morning. I don't have time for that. And you probably have already been through it in your Sunday school class. But I want to point out some things about the lesson of the rules that He gives to us. And these Ten Commandments, these rules that He has given, I want you to notice, first of all, they were spoken by God. Look at verse number 1. And God spake all these words. Now you say, well, Pastor, I thought all these were written on stone. I thought His very finger etched it in stone. You're right, they were. It was in Exodus 31, verse number 18. But the first time that the commandments were given, God spoke and the people heard from the mountain. Because God wanted them to hear His heart, not just simply know the command. Have you ever thought about this? I've been guilty of this. I have sent a text message to someone, and I was trying to text it quickly, fast. I was trying to make it concise and easy to read. And in the process of my conciseness, it came across curt, comes across dismissive. And they said, are you mad at me? I'm not mad at you. I'm just trying to give you the message. Why? Because when you read a text message, you don't hear the tone of the voice or the thought that's there. Sometimes it's better to pick up the phone and make the call rather than send the text. Amen. So what God is doing is proverbially picking up the phone so they can hear His voice. And He's giving the commands. He's speaking it clearly so they know His heart. He's drawing them to Himself, remember? He wants them to have that close fellowship with them. And He says, I want you to hear my very voice before I write them down. I want you to hear what I have to say. They were spoken by God, but secondly, they were the standard from God. It's the covenant standard for the Hebrews. If you'll obey my voice, then you'll be a peculiar treasure. Then you'll be a holy nation. Then you'll be a kingdom of priests. But it's not unique to the Hebrews. It is a moral standard for all of humanity. We all need a fixed standard. Every society, every culture needs a fixed standard that says murder is wrong. Adultery is damaging and sinful. We need to understand that coveting is destructive to the soul. We need that fixed standard in life. We need that in every aspect. How many of you have ever been in a property line dispute before? You've had that neighbor who says, well, you're on my property. You say, no, my property's right here. I've been mowing this way for 30 years. This is where I mow. This is what I own. And you can argue with your opinion and they can argue with their opinion. But what you have to do is ultimately go down to the courthouse and pull out the survey. And the survey becomes the fixed and final standard. In life, we have to have a standard. We have to have that clear understanding of what God has said. And whether we like it or not, the Ten Commandments are God's standard for society and culture. It's the basis of the legal authority of our nation. That's why when you go to the Supreme Court, Moses sits over the Chief Justice holding the two tablets. It's the basis of societal rules. There's the standard that God has given. But more than just the standard, and more than just that it was spoken by God, let's for a moment move to the New Testament and recognize that these Ten Commandments were summarized by Jesus. I want you to look, if you would please, in Matthew 22, though. So it requires that you open your Bible to the New Testament, leave your finger in Exodus chapter 20, and read the words of Jesus here in Matthew chapter 22. Matthew chapter 22, and find verse number 37, if you would, please. Jesus is speaking, and he says in Matthew chapter 22 and verse number 37, "Thou shalt love the Lord thy God with all thy heart, with all thy soul, and with all thy mind. This is the first and the great commandment." The first commandment is to love God with every ounce of your being, from your very heart, your very soul, from your very mind. The intellect is focused upon God. The first and the great commandment, verse 39. And he says, the second is like unto it. Thou shalt love thy neighbor as thyself. Verse 40. And on these two commandments, circle this word, hang all the law and the prophets. He says there's two categories of the Ten Commandments. There's the commandments that say we are to love God, and then there's the commandments that say that we are to love people. And all of those commandments, they hang on these two. The word hang that is there, I had you circle it in verse

0: God. The second, love your neighbor. I think we need to pause and just to remind ourselves of what God expects from us as we love him. He says, if you're going to love me, make sure there's no other gods before me. Nothing is placed ahead of me. He says, make sure there's no graven images. We're not worshiping some other entity or being or concoction. He says, don't take my name in vain. May I pause and say this morning? We are far too cavalier with the name of God. How many times have I heard people, even in our church family, say, oh my God. I don't do that to my wife. I don't go around saying, oh, my Jenny. I respect her too much for that. I love her too much for that. And if you say you love God, let it match what you believe with even the trite, menial sayings that you have. Don't take God's name in vain. Remember the Sabbath. Make sure this day is set aside. This is loving God with all your heart, with all your soul, with all your mind. Making sure that you're not doing anything to despair, to damage the very person of God. Then he says there's the second portion of this. The vertical is that we love God. The horizontal is that we love people. Honor your father and mother. Don't kill anyone. It only makes sense. If you're going to love someone, you won't kill them. Don't commit adultery. You'll hurt your spouse. You'll hurt someone else's spouse. Don't steal from others. Don't covet. Don't bear false witness. All of these go together, and they go together as they hang on the cross with the vertical, loving God, with the horizontal, loving others. You're missing the mark. This is not what Jesus said. Jesus says that the commandments, they hang on both of these, not just one of them, on both of them. And then there's people who have a great heart. They'll do anything for anyone, but they'll never take time to know who God is.
1: As we close today, remember that God did not redeem Israel simply to bring them out of Egypt. He brought them unto himself, and that remains the heart of our relationship with God today. He desires more than religious activity. He desires that we know him, walk with him, and live in the light of his holiness. Through Jesus Christ, we have been given access to God that Israel could only anticipate at Sinai. But greater access should never produce less reverence. Grace allows us to come confidently into his presence while still remembering who he is. So draw near to God, honor his word, and never allow familiarity with holy things to make them common. 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
2: 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It's time for a message from the former pastor of Campus Church, Dr. Jim Shetler.
3: As we begin tonight, I'd like to ask you if you would allow me to give a little bit of my personal testimony, as I think it will be pertinent to the message. I don't often go into too much of my testimony. I usually mention when I got saved. After I trusted Christ as my Savior as a 12-year-old boy, shortly thereafter, my mother and father got a divorce. My two sisters were pretty much out of the home, and my older brother of 15 years was definitely out of the home by then. So we moved up to the northern part of Michigan, my mother and I, and we lived in a very rural area. I believe that the Lord spared me from a lot after trusting Christ at age 12, and I truly do believe I did receive the Lord at that age. I was really never discipled in the faith. I was never really taught the Word of God, ever grounded in God's Word. No Christian ever came to really help me and disciple me in the truths of the Word. I didn't know the books of the Bible.

0: Bible or any of these things, came from a religious home, but not a Bible home at all. Well, in those next years after I had trusted Christ, I began to wander. I always enjoyed church after I got saved. I truly believe I was probably a piece of canvas that anyone could have written on me whatever they wanted to after I got saved. I think if I would have been saved in a youth group that had high standards and had solid doctrine, I think I would have grown greatly in that area. But because there wasn't really strong spiritual influences, it gave opportunity for the Satan to use the world to begin to mold me and to begin to form me. During my years in high school, I believe that God spared me from some terrible things that I would have regretted all of my ministry. But I still have some definite regrets from my teen years. From the ages of 12 to 18, before I stepped foot on this campus, I was very much like the people of Israel when they came out of Egypt. Saved out of Egypt, out of bondage, not able to go back, and yet not in the promised land. Not in that victorious Christian living of Canaan land. And there for 40 years, and I thank God it wasn't 40 years of my life, but there for 40 years, Israel wandered in the wilderness, in between the world and the victorious Christian life. Still being influenced by the world, but not a part of the world any longer, out of Egypt. Well, for 6 years of my life, from 12 to 18, that would be very similar. The fads of this world were definitely a part of my life. Whether it was clothing fads, hairstyles, or activities of rock music or whatever. All of those things became a part of my life. But I can't tell you that it was something I necessarily wanted in my life. Wanted to be accepted by my friends, wanted to do certain things. I remember one party I was at when I was a high school student. Guy was passing around cigarettes. And I took a cigarette in my hand. I never lit the thing the whole night. I must have had 20 young people come, "Hey, Jim, you want a light?" I said, "No, sorry, I'll get it later, you know." But I just carried that cigarette between my fingers the whole party. Just to be accepted. Just to be wanted there. I can remember other things doing and coming back to my house, maybe late at night and Mom already in bed, and going back, and I didn't cry or anything, but just going back into my bedroom and just saying, "Oh, I just hated that night. I hated where I was. I hated what I did. But I knew the next week I would do the same thing again." And inside of me, even though the Spirit of God lived inside of me, the outside of me was being squeezed and being formed by the world. And the world was fashioning me in the way that I looked, in what I listened to, and what I did, and who I hung around, the things that we talked about. Everything was an external force to mold me, to shape me, to form me into what the world wanted. But it was not a true expression of what was inside. Now, this may be a funny statement, and maybe you've never heard it this way, but you know, I was a hypocrite. You say, no, hypocrites are when you preach something and you live a different way. Well, here's really what I was. Inside of me, the Spirit of God did not want to live the way I was living, but externally, I was putting on a mask. I was masquerading as a worldly person while having the Holy Spirit inside of me. When the Bible says, "Be not conformed to this world," that is exactly what the word conform means. It means an external, outward expression of something that is not truly reflected inside. In other words, what you have inside is not what's being shown on the outside. I was a hypocrite. I was worldly, but I was a hypocrite because I had the Holy Spirit. When I came down here to college, my life began to change. I struggled with many of the rules, just like any probably other freshman that would. I was told I had to do a lot of things that I had never had to do before. There was a lot of things that, I resisted, so I don't want to say I was this little perfect spiritual person. I had attitude problems. Once or twice, I complained a day. And, there was murmuring that came out of my mouth. I'm not going to sit here and say, man, I got to tell you, young people, I came down here to college and I was like the perfect student. By no means. I probably got demerits more than the average, and I got a lot of demerits. We'll just suffice it to say that. But I will tell you this. I did never want to leave this place after I got here as a student. Oh, there were things I didn't like, but my spirit took wings. I mean, it was just like, that the Spirit of God inside of me was now in a place where I could really be what I always wanted to be since I got saved at age 12. And the world didn't have that chance to put its grubby little hands on me to fashion me. I am sorry to say, and it's definitely a bad show on my character, I needed this place to get me out of that conforming of the world that had taken place. And you know what? If I had never come to a place like this, I don't think I ever would have. I think I would have been a child of God. I wouldn't have lost my salvation. The Holy Spirit wasn't going to leave me. But you know what? I had let the world squeeze, mold, shape, and fashion me into a worldly Christian, which is really an oxymoron. And you can't be a worldly Christian. But the world had gotten its grips on me, and I was masquerading. Inside, my spirit didn't want to do what it was doing, but on the outside, I continued to do it and live it day in and day out. Look with me, if you would, at Romans chapter 12. As we continue in verse 1 and begin in verse 2, I want to talk to you tonight about four things. Four philosophies is a better word than things that I think squeezed me, shaped me, molded me on the outside by the world. And I believe today that not only our young people, but our parents, members of this church, people that work in this ministry, are also being shaped and molded by these same four philosophies that I think affected me greatly in my teen years. And still today, I have to constantly work on these, and I fall too. Let's review a little bit. The Bible says in Romans chapter 12 and verse 1, I beseech you. Man, I'm pleading with you. I'm begging with you. And I know maybe that's getting a little redundant right now, but do you see that Paul wasn't commanding them to do this? He was encouraging them. This is the same word as the Holy Spirit being our comforter. He was running alongside of them and saying, hey, you can live for the Lord. Give your life to Jesus Christ. And for all of those in your life over the years that have beseeched you to live right, you ought to thank God for them. If you had a mom and dad who urged you to do what's right, you ought to be thankful. You ought to write them a letter and just say, Mom, thanks for beseeching me. Thanks for, Dad, thanks for urging and encouraging me on to do what is right. If you had a coach, and that coach pleaded with you, begged with you, exhorted you, urged you to live right and do what's right and build some character in your life, you ought to write that coach and thank God for those that beseeched you along the way. You had a teacher like that. Maybe a floor leader who's beseeched you a few times. Maybe a friend. Oh, the wounds of a friend are so good. They hurt, but they are so helpful. You had someone come alongside you. Maybe it was a youth pastor or a pastor who beseeched you along the way to do what's right. You ought to be thankful. That's what Paul's doing. I beseech you, therefore, brethren, this is to believers, by the mercies of God, there's the motivation. It's what Christ has done for us. And you see, I understood that when I was 12. There are so many things I did not know about the Bible, about God, about theology, justification, sanctification. All of those would have been terms I wouldn't have had any concept of as 12. But I did believe at 12 that God in the flesh died on that cross and rose again for Jim Shetler's sins. And that absolutely amazed me because I knew the sinner I was. And to realize the Savior that he was just thrilled my heart. And you know what? I've never gotten over that. I have never gotten over the mercies of God that were in my life. And I don't believe you have either. I don't think I'm any extraordinary Christian. I believe if you're saved here tonight, you've never gotten over it either. I don't believe, you know, if someone starts talking about Jesus and they start talking about who Christ is, there's just something that warms in your heart because the Spirit of God is inside of you. And the Lord lives inside of you. And whenever you hear about the crucifixion, whenever you hear about his suffering, whenever you hear about the resurrection, there's just something it does to you because Jesus is living inside of every one of you. And you haven't gotten over the mercies of God either. I beseech you, therefore, brethren, by those mercies of God, that ye present your bodies a living sacrifice. Now, I want to reiterate something. We mentioned, and it's true, the word present is you do it one time. Some of you this morning came forward for the very first time and presented your bodies a living sacrifice. And that is so good. Matter of fact, you got to make that decision. If you've never made that decision, you need to make that decision still, even tonight, for the Lord. But you know, a couple comes to an altar, and they say vows to each other, and they mean it, and they're sincere, and they say they love each other, and they say they'll love each other all through their life, and then things occur. And things happen, and they've been married 5 years, 6 years, and they drifted apart a little bit. Maybe they go on a couple's retreat, and they look back into each other's eyes again, and they say, you know what, we've gotten far from each other. And they make it right, and they rededicate their marriage to the Lord. Now, they didn't start getting married again. They've been married for the last 6 years, but they were going through some problems, and they haven't been the right husband, they haven't been the right wife, and they haven't had the romance that they ought to have, and they rededicated their marriage to the Lord. It was a good thing, and things really went well, and they went about another 3 years, and boy, they had, and then things started slipping again. Maybe through a church revival or whatever, or the husband, maybe he slipped into some things he shouldn't have, and God convicted his heart, and he's got to get them right, and maybe the wife's been bitter or whatever, and she gets some things right, and they come back together, and they hold hands, they walk the aisle of a church, they kneel down, and they rededicate their marriage again to the Lord. Well, they're not getting married over and over again. They did that. They took care of that the day they got married. That settled that. One-time thing. But they've rededicated their marriage to the Lord a few times along the way. They just needed to rekindle some things. I want to tell you this. Maybe when you were 12, 13, 15 years old, you were at a camp and you dedicated your life to the Lord. You committed your life. You presented your yield, your body, a living sacrifice to Jesus Christ. You gave it to him. And you meant it. It's a one-time thing. You don't have to go ahead and do that again. But you know what? Along your life, because it is a living sacrifice, we kind of crawl off. We kind of get back into our own things. We drift away. We've left our first love, and we've got to repent. We come back, and we rededicate our life to the Lord. We come to a point in our life, maybe it's an area of clothing, maybe it's an area of music, maybe it's an area of friendships, maybe it's an area of organization or anger or whatever it is in your life. And you say, Lord, I just need to rededicate my life to you. I've gotten away. My thought life has gotten so far away from you. Lord, I just rededicate my life to you. I remember I dedicated my life to you when I was 17, but I'm 36 now. And Lord, it's just been a while since you've moved in my life, and I think it's because I've gotten far away from the altar that I gave my life to be on. And Lord, I rededicate my life to you. And you know what? There's some folks in here that are in their 40s and 50s. It'd do you well to rededicate your life back to the Lord Jesus Christ. Some of you have gotten far away from Him. And you've presented your body as a living sacrifice. You thought, well, that takes care of that decision. And you meant it. But you know there's areas in your life that have slipped away. College student, you know, we have opening revival every semester. And some of you have, you get away during the summer, or during the Christmas break, and we come back. It's not bad to rededicate your life to the Lord and say, God, I commit my life anew and afresh to You. I put my life again as a living sacrifice. I present it to You. By the way, notice how we're supposed to present it. Holy, acceptable unto God. You know, we have a philosophy today that just seems like God will take cheap stuff. God doesn't take cheap stuff. You come to God, you come holy to God. You don't come on your own terms. You don't come the way that you want to. I always remember the tabernacle only had one door. And now anyone could bring the sacrifice, but they had to come through the one door. You just couldn't come to God anyway. You didn't even pick up the tent and say, I'm going to come to God this way. No, no, no. There's only one way. And I want to tell you something. God's arms are open wide to anyone to still come back to Him. But you do have to come holy. You do have to come acceptable unto God. In other words, you got to get right with the Lord. And you just don't come cheaply, and you just don't come, you know, think that you can serve God any way you want to serve the Lord. You know what? I commit my life to the Lord as a living sacrifice to Him, but I'm going to wear anything I want. I'm going to do anything I want. I'm going to watch anything I want. Well, no. No, but I really mean it. I'm going to give my life as a living sacrifice. And this is my living sacrifice to God, the way I am. Oh. Be holy as He is holy. And you come to God. Notice what it says. A living sacrifice, wholly acceptable unto God, which is your reasonable service. It only makes sense. It's a rationalization. The word there has the idea of logical. It's your logical service. It's the rational thing to do. It's the right thing to do. And if you're a believer in Jesus Christ, you know exactly what I'm talking about right now. It isn't right to live wrong if you're a believer in Christ. The right thing to do is to present, yield your members as instruments of righteousness to God. The reasonable thing to do is not to let anything through these eyes that would take you down the wrong road. The reasonable thing to do would be to live a life that would be right and to be holy and as sacrificial to the Lord Jesus Christ. You always remember Bartimaeus after he got his eyesight? The Bible says Bartimaeus followed Him. It's the reasonable thing to do. He just gave me his eyesight. The reasonable thing to do now is to follow the one who just gave me my eyesight. And friend, it's the reasonable thing. You know, a lot of times today, you went to a Christian college? Wow. What a dedicated young person. You went off to a Christian college and you didn't take that scholarship? Oh, wow. I mean, are you a Christian or what? You went all the way down to Florida. Here you live in Pennsylvania. There's five colleges around you. And you went to a Christian college down in Florida. Wow, you are like super Christian. No, it's your reasonable service to God. It's your reasonable service to the Lord to live for Him. This is a logical thing, friend, to say no to certain things in this world to do what God wants you to do. Man, that's logical. That's reasonable. Now we come into verse number 2. And we won't get much further. Matter of fact, I know we won't get further than the first phrase. And be not conformed to this world. Jim, how did the world squeeze you? How did the world fashion you? Take your Bibles, if you would. We'll come back to Romans chapter 12. Take your Bibles and turn over to 1 Peter chapter 1. 1 Peter chapter 1. And let me give you the first thing. As I look back over my teen years, I think there was one thing that I did. You know, it's interesting. It's kind of against my personality, but it definitely is not against my flesh. And that was to go with the flow. To go with the flow. To take the road of least resistance. Now, that is the way of the flesh. The way of the flesh will always take the road of least resistance. That's kind of against my personality. I'm kind of a fighter. I like a challenge. I'm pretty intense. I'm aggressive. I'm competitive. But my flesh will always take the road of least resistance. Go with the flow. And I'm going to tell you, from age 12 to age 18, I went with the flow. Which way was the wind blowing? That's the way Jim was going. I mean, little poem there. I want to write that in the back of your Bible. You know what? It is so hard to paddle a canoe up the stream. I mean, it is so easy just to pick that paddle up and just go down the stream. It's hard to paddle up against the stream. But I want to tell you this. The world is a system and an age and a spirit that is extremely organized, extremely powerful, and it is always going against God. For that reason, you gotta keep paddling. You can't let that paddle pick up for a little bit. You go downstream. This past December, we went to Israel, and we got to the airport. Well, we got to the airport at the time we were supposed to, but we had like a, you know, one of those, to take an international flight, we had like a 4.5 hour delay, or not delay, a wait, time over. And so we were, it was Ben, Drew, and I were by ourselves. I don't know where Mom and Luke were. I think they were right behind us. But anyways, we're going up this escalator, and there was an escalator coming down this way. And Drew, you know, I mean, first of all, it didn't bother me at all. I'm thinking this kid's going to be sitting on a plane for 8.5 hours across the Atlantic. He can do whatever he wants, you know. And so anyways, he asked if he could run up the escalator that's going down. Well, let me tell you something. That is hard to do. Don't ask me how I know that. But so I said, sure, Drew, that'll give him some exercise. I am telling you something. Drew, and he, the kid's in good little shape. He starts running up that escalator while it's coming down. And I mean, he's just going. He is just going. He's just clicking. He's just moving. And the thing's, and then he just starts taking off. Well, he made it. I am telling you, he got to the top and he was just dead. And I remember there was one period of time, and this is what I want to tell you. There was one period of time on the way up. He was about 3/4 of the way up and he was just really struggling. He stopped. Oh boy, you don't want to do that. Not if you're going up the down escalator. You don't ever want to stop, because as soon as you stop, you lose so much more. You know what? I learned in my life, back looking at my teen years, I just go with the flow. It's hard. You got to keep working against the conforming and all the things that are going on in this world. But friend, I want to tell you something. If you present your bodies a living sacrifice to the Lord Jesus Christ, you know what you said? I'm going to go against the flow. You know what you said? You said, I'm going to go up the down escalator against the world. Because the world is constantly, there is not a time that you can just say, well, I'm just going to go back and just rest and watch television. You know what? You got to be on guard when you watch TV. You know that? You just can't let that boob tube just put in anything it wants to in your life. You've got to be on guard. You can't do any activities in this world anywhere. You got to constantly be careful. You got to, wait a sec. Let's see what you got on. What are you wearing? Hey, who's going to be there? If you're a parent, you know what I'm talking about. If you want to raise and train your child not to be conformed to this world, it is a constant battle. But friend, I want to tell you something. If you presented your life as a living sacrifice to Jesus Christ, you can't go with the flow anymore. College student, it is time for you to understand that if you're going to live for the Lord, you can't take the road of least resistance. The road of least resistance brings mediocrity in your Christianity. The road of least resistance, you will never get God's very best for your life. You will never see God work in your life if you're just going to go down the road of least resistance. Be not conformed to this world. Boy, you've got to fight, and it's a constant battle, and you never can stop. The second thing that I think really hit me, as I look back over my teen years, there was a question I asked that I think just totally messed me up. There was a question that I would ask at different times, and I would really use it a lot against my mother. And I'm telling you, this question almost destroyed my life. You know the question I would use to ask about everything I would do? Hey, Mom, what's wrong with it? I'm going to tell you, that question can ruin your Christian life. If you allow what's wrong with it to be the filter of everything you do, you will never see the will of God, and you will never do what God wants you to do. You know, here's the right question. I came upon this when I started being a youth pastor. You know, all the teenagers would constantly ask me, Pastor Shetler, what's wrong with this? And you know, a lot of times I didn't have answers. I couldn't give them chapter and verse. And then one time, I know I must have heard it. I know I couldn't have come up on it myself. How profound and how deep, huh? Well, you know, the question isn't what's wrong with it. I think you already know. What's the question? What's right with it? I got to tell you, friend, that'll change your life. That question will change your life. By the way, look back at Rome. Did we ever read 1 Peter? We never did. Well, let's read those verses because those are good. 1 Peter 1, 13 through 16. Wherefore, gird up the loins of your mind, be sober, and hope to the end for the grace that is to be brought unto you at the revelation of Jesus Christ. Look at this, because only two times in the whole Greek New Testament is this word mentioned. Once in Romans 12, 2, as conformed, and here as fashioning. As obedient children, not fashioning yourselves according to the former lust in your ignorance, but as he which hath called you is holy, so be ye holy in all manner of conversation, because it is written, be ye holy, for I am holy. It's a great passage of scripture to go with Romans 12, 1 and 2. But look back at Romans 12, 2 for just a moment, and let me show you something. Notice what it says here. And be not conformed to this world, but be transformed by the renewing of your mind, that ye may prove what is that good and acceptable and perfect will of God. What's the good will of God? What's the acceptable will of God? And what is the perfect will of God? You know what question you're going to have to ask in order to get that answer? What it is? What's right with it? What's right with it? If you go through your life asking the question, what's wrong with it, you will never know the perfect will of God. You'll never know the acceptable will of God. My friend, you won't even know what the good will of God is. You'll only know what's wrong. That's all you'll ever know. All you'll ever, if all you do is go through your life and say, well, what's wrong with it? Then that's all you're ever going to know is what's wrong with things. My friend, don't you want to go a little further in your Christian life? Don't you want to know what's right? Good, better, best. Never let it rest. Till your good is better and your better's best. Man alive, don't you want God's perfect will? Don't you want God's very best for your life? If you do, you've got to do something different than what Jim Shetler did in his teen years. Because in my teen years, I would ask the question all the time, well, Mom, well, teacher, well, pastor, what's wrong with having long hair on a guy? What's wrong with listening to this music? What's wrong with wearing these pants? What's wrong with doing this thing? What's wrong with going to this place? I mean, what's really wrong with it? Wrong question, Jim, and you almost messed up your whole spiritual life because of that question. The right question is, what's right with it? My friend, when you begin to ask that question, your life begins to change. The third thing that I really struggled with, they have to like me. They have to like me. Take your Bibles and turn to John 15. Boy, did I struggle with peer pressure. And in John 15, verses 18 through 22, I want to read you a passage that may help some of you. The Bible says the fear of man bringeth a snare, and that it does. And you know, in our lives, and in Christianity today, don't you get this spirit or this idea that the world, we feel, has to like us? If someone visits our church, they've got to like it. If if someone's visiting our Christian school or we have principals here tonight, you know, we are so caught in this mentality, they have to like us. Now, let me tell you this. Jesus never operated on that principle. Now, I want to say this. Jesus commands us to love the world. But he never tells us that we should have a desire to be liked by the world. And you know, there's a big difference in those two things too. I am to love the world. See, here's what our problem is. We think we've got to become relative to our culture. And our Christianity, if it's going to reach the culture, has to become relative to it. And where we've translated that out is we've got to be tolerant and like the world. We've got to conform to the world to reach it. Friend, not to be liked by the world will happen to anybody who's living a Christian life. But that doesn't mean we don't love the world. You see, my problem was I wanted to be liked by the world. There's another name for that whole thing. It's called popularity. I wanted to be popular in the world. That's not what Christ ever was or ever wants us to be. But he did say, what I should have done is, I should say, I love the kids I went to school with. And I wanted to love them to Jesus Christ. I am not saying by this point, don't you ever get around sinners. No. Jesus Christ was around sinners constantly. But don't get approval. Don't try to become like them. Don't say, I've got to be liked by them so we can tell them about Jesus. No. Love them. Don't want to be liked by them. Look at John chapter 15, verse 18. If the world hates you, ye know that it hated me before it hated you. If ye were of the world would love his own. But because ye are not of the world, but I have chosen you out of the world, therefore the world hateth you. Remember the word that I said unto you, the servant is not greater than his Lord. If they have persecuted me, they will also persecute you. If they have kept my saying, they will keep yours also. But all these things will they do unto you for my name's sake, because they know not him that sent me. If I had not come and spoken unto them, they had not had sin. But now they have no cloak for their sin. You know, I always think of the illustration of the driftwood. You know, if you put a piece of wood on the water, it floats. But if you leave that wood in the water too long and it becomes saturated, it will finally sink. You know what's happened with us? We have become so saturated with the world that we've sunken into the world. We're no help now to the world. We're no lifeboat for the world. We've sunken because we're saturated with the world. I am not preaching that you stay away from the world. I am preaching that in the sense of stay away from the world, that you don't become like it. I'm preaching that we don't become conformed. Oh, how I wanted to be liked by the world. And that desire for popularity and that peer pressure to do wrong was shaping me, was conforming me. And finally, number four, keeping up with the Joneses. It had to be bigger and better. It had to be greater. There was just an insatiable appetite for more. Take your Bibles now to 1 Timothy chapter 6. 1 Timothy chapter 6. And I'm going to go ahead and just begin reading right now for sake of time. But godliness, 1 Timothy 6 and verse 6. But godliness with contentment is great gain. I didn't think so when I was a teenager. For we brought nothing into this world, and it is certain we can carry nothing out. And having food and raiment, let us be therewith content. Food and raiment. We're not even talking about housing here. A lot of us Christians are not content with food and raiment. We want more. That wanting of more allows the world system to shape us, to fashion us. The cars we drive, the homes that we have, the things that we want, we are not content with such things as we have. So the world has an opportunity now to come in. And that was very true with me in my 12 to 18 years, in my teen years. I was very materialistic. And whatever one of my friends got, I had to get it too. They got that snowmobile, they got that motorcycle, then I had to get that snowmobile and that motorcycle. They got this, they got that. They did this. They had this thing going on. They got this. They wore those kind of clothes. Well, I got to keep up with that. I got to keep doing that. I wasn't content with such things as I had. And that allows the world to shape you. Once you get on that treadmill, once you get on that potter's wheel, we always talk about the Lord being a potter. Let me tell you who else is a potter. The world is a potter. And once you get on that wheel of going round and around and around for material things, boy, the world just loves that more. It can just shape you into what it wants. Look at continuing on. It says for verse 8, and having food and raiment, let us be therewith content. But they that will be rich fall into temptation and a snare and into many foolish and hurtful lusts, which drown men in destruction and perdition. For the love of money is the root of all evil, which while some coveted after, they have erred from the faith. You know, I learned about giving while I was a student here, and to give cheerfully, not out of pressure, not just to give to the Lord. And I learned that here. I learned how to just give for people and for projects and for things. And I learned it wasn't all my materialism. You know, the very first paycheck I ever got from Pensacola Christian College after working, I remember the Wednesday night. I don't remember what the offering was. You know, that's really interesting too. I don't even remember who I gave it to. I have no idea what the project was, but I remembered the very first paycheck I ever got here, I put in the first Wednesday night offering after I got that check. You know, I learned, and I wouldn't have done that when I was 16. Ain't no way, man. It's my money. I can buy this. I'd have it spent in my mind seven different ways. But now, you know what? There was a giving. By the way, the verse continues. They have erred from the faith and pierced themselves through with many sorrows. But thou, O man of God, flee these things and follow after righteousness, godliness, faith, love, patience, meekness. Fight the good fight of faith. Lay hold on eternal life, whereunto thou art also called and hast professed a good profession before many witnesses. I beseech you, therefore, brethren, by the mercies of God, that you present your bodies a living sacrifice unto God, holy and acceptable, which is your reasonable service, and be not conformed to this world. Now we'll finish the rest of this verse next week, and we'll finally get back to God's will for our life.
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3: Turn with me, if you would please, in your Bibles to the Gospel of Luke, chapter 16. Luke, chapter 16. In Luke, chapter 16, verse 23, we read, I think, the most tragic words in all of the Bible. And I think you will not find more tragic words anywhere, even in human literature. In Luke chapter 16, verse 23, we read these words, and in hell he lift up his eyes. Sad words. But I have a message today which is the most important message that could be preached in the world. Not because I'm preaching it, many have before me, others will after me. It's the most important message in all the world because of what it says, because of its contents. I have entitled the message today, What Happens at the Unbeliever's Moment of Death? What happens when the instant of death comes for the unbeliever? There are several things that I would like to observe from this passage, but let me begin with laying some foundation for it. As we read these words which come to us from the lips of the Lord Jesus Christ himself, it's important to realize that Jesus, in this account, is speaking of two real people. This is not a parable. Bible students tell us that in the parables, the persons are never given names. And you will find one of these two persons in this account whose name is specifically given to us. This is not an illustration just to help us understand a truth. Jesus is for a moment, because this is such a weighty matter, Jesus is pulling back the curtain of the life beyond this life so that we can get just a quick little glimpse of what is beyond. People are interested in that, you know. People write books, films are made about what happens at death. We hear stories of people who supposedly come back from death. I personally don't believe those stories because they do not seem to match up with the truth of the Scripture as we understand Scripture. But people are interested in that topic. What happens after death? And so Jesus pulls back the curtain for just a moment to give us a little glimpse of what happens after death. I think I should observe that the context of this is death. It's not the resurrection. It's right now in this life of which we are a part, and it is the moment of death. I should also observe that death comes to every person who walks on this earth. That is an appointment which each one of us here today have, unless the Lord Jesus Christ comes back before our moment of death, and that's entirely possible, and I look forward to that. But if Jesus should tarry his coming, it is likely that 100 years from now there will not be a single person who is sitting in this crown center today left walking this earth in this life. Death comes to everyone. And so it is an important topic, and that's the context of this account that Jesus gives to us. I think also it's important for me to relate to you what is the source of my authority for these things that I'm saying today. It's not myself. I am but a man and not a great man at all. I could not give you these things on the basis of my authority. But we have before us the greatest authority of all, and that is the Word of God Himself. You have your Bibles open to Luke chapter 16. Look back in that chapter, if you would please, at verse 17. In this same discourse, just before Jesus gave us this account, he said, "And it is easier for heaven and earth to pass than one tittle of the law to fail." Jesus was speaking of the Word of God when he spoke of the law there. When he used that word tittle, which is not so familiar to us in the English language, he was speaking of just a tiny part of one single letter of a single word in the alphabet from which this is translated. So Jesus is telling us that the Word of God is absolutely authoritative. So when we look beyond the curtain of eternity and get a little glimpse as Jesus gives it to us, we are seeing something which is absolutely truth. It is the Word of God, and so we can believe that it is so. And if we choose not to believe, then we do so at our own peril. Now, with those things in mind, let me also tell you that Jesus said more about a place called hell in his earthly ministry than he did about a place called heaven. There is a reason for that, I am sure. Jesus, of course, knows much more about hell than we know. Jesus knows what an awful place that is. That is the reason the Lord Jesus Christ came to this world, to give man an opportunity not to end up in that terrible place called hell. Now, this subject which we are addressing today is a terrible subject, and I approach it with great concern and some hesitation in my own heart. It's a difficult sermon to preach. It is so because so many people recoil and won't even give a hearing to it. Let me tell you that the words I speak today are spoken out of a heart of compassion. The words which I give to you today, I do not give as a threat. I do not say these things by way of rebuke. Jesus said in John chapter 3 that he did not come to condemn the world. Jesus did not come to condemn you. Jesus said that he came to a world that was already condemned, and he came to offer pardon from sin and eternal life and escape from hell for those who would place their trust and belief in him. So when Jesus gave this account of this terrible event, Jesus did so not out of a heart that was harsh and condemning. He did so out of a heart of pure compassion and love and concern and care for those publicans and sinners, this scripture tells us, who were sitting and listening to him. Jesus cared for them. He cares for you today. And so I bring this message from the Word of God not out of a heart that's feeling harsh in any sense, but out of a heart of compassion and wishing upon wish that I could be of help to you. And so Jesus gave us this account, and he did so out of tenderness. Let me show you the tenderness in Jesus as he led up to this account that he related for us. You have your Bibles open. Look back at Luke chapter 15, would you please? It's all part of the same discourse. And in Luke chapter 15, the first verse, you read these words, "Then drew near unto Jesus all the publicans and sinners for to hear him." And in verse 3, he spake this parable unto them, unto whom? The publicans and sinners, saying, and he gave, beginning in verse 4, the parable of the lost sheep. And in verse 5, we read that when he had found that lost sheep, he took it home. The last word in that verse says, rejoicing. Dear friend, Jesus does not hate sinners. Jesus loves sinners. He was criticized when he walked on this earth in his earthly ministry because he spent time with sinners. But he did so because he loved them. And when one sinner comes to a place of finding forgiveness from God through the Lord Jesus Christ, he rejoices over that fact. Look back at this chapter again, down to verse 7. Do you see the word in verse 7, joy? I say unto you that likewise joy shall be in heaven over one sinner that repenteth. God rejoices over sinners who are saved, rescued from their sins and from hell. Look down at verse 10. Likewise Jesus said, I say unto you, there is joy in the presence of the angels of God over one sinner that repenteth. Down to verse 20. This is a parable, an illustration Jesus gave to them, the parable of the prodigal son, we have named it. And here's the Father who pictures God. And he arose, the sinner, and came to his father. This is the wayward son. And when he was yet a great way off, his father, picturing God, saw him and had compassion and ran and fell on his neck and kissed him. So my dear friend, please listen with an open heart, because Jesus gave these terrible words in Luke chapter 16 about this man who had died because he cares, because he loves you, because he wants to rescue you from that same destiny. And so I note that this was given to us in a spirit of tenderness and help. Now we need to understand, and I made this point recently when we talked about what happens at the moment of death for a believer, but it's an important point to remember, and that is that man was created with a body, soul, and spirit. 1 Thessalonians tells us that in chapter 5, verse 23. What's my point here? Man was created with a body. That is, God considered your body to be important. Man, of course, has a soul. His mind, his emotions, his will, that's his soul. That's the essence of the person, of the personality. Man also has a spirit. He was created in the image of God, who is a spiritual being. Man was created with a spirit that was alive unto God, Adam there in the Garden of Eden, and he had fellowship with God. So God created man with a soul, with his mind, emotions, and will, and with a spirit. But God also created man with a body. That's a temple. That's a building. That's a place where this soul and spirit reside. It is through the body that the soul and spirit express themselves. What is my point? My point is the body is important to God. And someday your redemption will be complete if you know Jesus as Savior. When Jesus returns in the rapture and your body is raised incorruptible. But also God places great importance on the body of all men. And when Adam sinned, his spirit died. And ultimately, Adam's body died some 900 years later. But the body does not cease to exist. When we die, our bodies are disposed of in whatever way the culture does it, wherever on this earth. We bury our dead, the Jews did in the Old Testament, and that body goes back to dust. But there is coming a day when that body will be raised, whether it is a believer or an unbeliever. God places great emphasis on the body. And when a man dies or a woman dies and leaves this body, the soul and the spirit leaves this body and this body is buried in the earth, that man or woman does not cease to exist. And beyond death, at the instant of death, that man or woman inhabits another body for a while until this one is raised. We talked about that when we spoke about the believer, a body not made with hands, Corinthians tells us. And so it is with the unsaved. Now, Jesus was relating to us an account. I started to say a story, but I don't want you to misunderstand. This is not just a story made up. It is a story in the sense that it's an account. But it is a historical account in the moment of two lives, two men who died. And as you have your Bibles open before you in Luke chapter 16, you will discover that the unbeliever at the moment of death is not left bodiless. This body in which he lives right now dies. It ceases to breathe. The heart ceases to beat. It's buried. But he is not left bodiless at death. He is not left without a body in such a way that he cannot experience, that he cannot express himself. He has a body. Now, in this account which Jesus gives to us, one of the characters is a rich man. He actually lived on this earth. I do not know when. Jesus does not tell us. But this rich man lived on this earth. Those who are familiar with this account, we often tend to look down our noses at the rich man. I mean, after

at others. I'd like to suggest to you that I don't think this rich man was necessarily a very bad person. He certainly was not very bad just because he was rich. We read in this account which Jesus gives to us that the man who was very poor, this poverty-stricken man, this beggar, stayed outside the gate of the estate of this rich man. The rich man could have had him removed if he had wanted to. This beggar was hoping for crumbs from the rich man's table. That is, he was hoping the rich man would give him some handouts along the way. And I sort of believe in my heart that the rich man did. He did not have him removed from his gate. The poor beggar was not a beautiful sight there in front of the rich man's house, his estate, but he was permitted to be there. And so here is a wealthy man who very well may have been a man of good deeds, a man who helped others in his neighborhood and his culture. He was probably a good citizen. But this rich man died, and I'd like for you to look in your Bibles at Luke chapter 16, verse 20. This rich man died, and in verse 20, we read the contrast with Lazarus, the poor man, who lay at his gate full of sores. And in verse 21, the first part of the verse, we read about the middle of the verse, we read about the rich man who fared sumptuously every day. So there's the contrast. But then we read about their death, and we read these most awful words in all of literature and in all the Bible. Verse 23, "In hell the rich man lift up his eyes." This rich man who suddenly, instantaneously found himself in hell was inhabiting a body. It was not the body which had been laid in the tomb, which will yet someday be resurrected at the end of the millennium, but it was a body. What happens at the moment of death for an unbeliever? Well, the unbeliever discovers at the moment of death that he still has a body in which to express himself and in which to experience. Look at verse 23, if you would, please. "In hell he lift up his eyes." There's some who would suggest that that is figuratively speaking. I see nothing in this whatsoever that speaks of figuratively speaking. Jesus is giving this an account as if every point of this was a literal point. And I take the Bible for the way it reads what it says. In hell, this rich man lift up his eyes. He was in a body. He could see. His soul had windows through which to see. You'll look, if you would, please, at verse 24, the end of the verse. He called out to Abraham, located over in paradise, Abraham's bosom. And he begged Abraham to dip Abraham's finger in water and cool my tongue, the rich man said. He's in a body. He has eyes. He has a tongue. He can experience. He's experiencing torment. Look at verse 23. In hell he lift up his eyes, being in torment. Verse 24. I am tormented in this flame. Verse 25. Abraham says, "Thou art tormented." Verse 28. The rich man is begging for his brothers, and he says, lest they also come into this place of torment. So this is not an imaginary kind of thing. This is a literal experience of a man who has just died, and he finds himself in hell, occupying a body which can experience all the torments of hell. He experiences the torment of fire. Look at verse 24. I am tormented in this flame. The Bible tells us
that hell is a literal place of

0: fire and brimstone. 2 weeks ago, I was toasting some bread. I touched the inside of the toaster for, started to say a second. It was a moment, the twinkling of an eye. And I am still bearing in my finger the toasted place on my finger from the heat in that toaster. And hell is not a place over which we chuckle. We chuckle over the toaster. But hell is a place of fire and brimstone and torment for those who occupy that place in bodies. I also see that in his body in hell, he finds himself isolated. Look at verse 26. Abraham is speaking to him. Besides all this, Abraham says, between us, those in paradise, and you, there is a great gulf fixed, so that they which would pass from hence to you cannot, neither can they pass from us that would come from thence. Abraham reminds the rich man of something which is already apparent to him. You are isolated. There is no escape. You cannot get out. And at the moment of death, the unbeliever in his body, suffering literal torments of fire and brimstone in hell, also suffers the torment of the realization that there is no escape. I am isolated here. He also experiences in that body that the realization that this is permanent. If you would look at verse 28, he begs Abraham in verse 28, for I have five brethren, send Lazarus that he may testify unto them, lest they also come into this place of torment. Now, if I were in the rich man's place, and I did not realize that this was a permanent place, I think I would be saying to Abraham, let me go back so I can warn my brothers. Why does the rich man beg Abraham to send Lazarus? Because the rich man has realized that he is there permanently. There is no escape for him. And then the rich man in his body is tormented as he remembers. Verse 25, Abraham said, son, remember that thou in thy lifetime receivedst thy good things. This rich man in hell, tormented, is remembering his estate. He's remembering his bank accounts. He's remembering the good things of life. He's remembering all the joys and happiness he had experienced in life. Son, remember. And here he is in torments, and the memories add to that torment as he experiences this place called hell. And then I see that this man in this body, a moment after death, is tormented because I see his begging and his pleading. Look at verse 24. He cried and said, Father Abraham, have mercy on me. Have mercy on me. This man who has all his life been used to giving the orders and servants follow those orders is now begging as something less than a servant, have mercy on me. He is begging and pleading. And then I see that he's tormented by his loss of wealth and loss of place. And I think he's tormented by the realization that it didn't have to be. It could have turned out differently. Look down at verse 27 of Luke chapter 16. In verse 27, He said to Abraham, I pray thee therefore, Father, that thou wouldest send Lazarus to my father's house, for I have five brethren, that he may testify unto them, lest they also come into this place of torment. It didn't have to be. I didn't have to be here. Please send someone back from the dead to tell my brothers so that it will get their attention, so that they will do what has to be done there in that life, so that they don't come where I am. It didn't have to be. And so the unbeliever is not left bodiless at death, and in that body, he experiences all the torments of hell. I also see in this account which Jesus gives to us that the transition from this body to hell is instantaneous. People speak of taking long journeys. People speak of tunnels with light at the end of the tunnel, as if they are traveling through some length of time. Some religions set up some kind of intermediate place before hell. The Bible does not support any of that. We're told in this passage of Scripture, in verse 22, it came to pass, the beggar died, the rich man also died and was buried, and in hell he lift up his eyes. What happens at the moment of death for an unbeliever? The same thing that happens at the moment of death for a believer, except that the destination is different. The believer finds himself safe in the arms of his Savior, whom he loves so dearly, in heaven. Absent from the body is present with the Lord. For the unbeliever, absent from this earthly body, is present in that other body, suddenly, instantaneously, in this terrible place of suffering. And then I note in this passage of Scripture that the state after death is worse than life. Lazarus, the poor beggar, his state was better than in this life. But for the unbeliever at the moment of death, regardless of his station in this life, whether it is in poverty or in wealth, whether it is in sickness or in health, whatever the circumstances, whatever the place, the station in society, his condition instantly at the moment of death is worse than it was in this life. This rich man left behind all the things that he had accumulated. He could not take anything with him. There was nothing there to comfort him or to help alleviate the suffering. His state was far worse than what it had been in this life. And so, what happens to the unbeliever at the moment of death? He finds himself still conscious in another body, in another place. A more awful place than he has ever imagined. Perhaps a place he has joked about. Perhaps a place he has used as a byword or a swear word. But suddenly, experiencing it in his body, he finds that it is true. Now, dear friend, that's a terrible thing. That is the essence of bad news. But I'm not leaving you with bad news today. There is good news. And the good news is that you're still alive in this life, and that while you still draw breath, whether you can communicate with another person or not, perhaps through physical limitations at this moment in life, you may be so close to death that you cannot speak to others. But if you're hearing my voice and you're still living in this life, there is still hope, there is still time. Here's what the Bible tells us. All have sinned and come short of the glory of God. That's you. That's me. all of us are descendants of Adam. All of us come short of the glory of God, who is absolutely holy. And the Bible tells us the wages of sin is death. That's the experience of hell throughout eternity. The wages of sin is death. But I'm so glad that very same verse goes on to tell us, but the gift of God is eternal life through Jesus Christ. And so there is good news. And the Bible tells us that if we will believe on Him, and the context of that speaks of Jesus' death and shedding His blood when He was on this earth, Jesus came because God so loved us that He gave His only begotten Son, Jesus, who is God, gave Him to take your place, to suffer in Himself all the punishments of death and hell for eternity because He is God. In your place, so that you don't have to, He took your place there 2,000 years ago. And the Bible tells us that whosoever believeth in Him should not perish, go to hell, but have everlasting life. The Scripture also tells us that whosoever will call on His name will be saved. So I'd ask you right now, right where you are, whether you can communicate with another person or not, that's not important. What's important is your communication in your heart with God. If you would simply call out to God and say, save me. And in so saying that, you are acknowledging that I'm a sinner. Jesus is God. He died for me. He rose from the grave because He's God. And I'm placing my hopes, my trust in Him to keep me out of hell and take me to heaven. If you will just pray that prayer in your heart, in your own words, He'll save you right now. Now, I have just a word of comfort for some individuals. Some have loved ones who have died, and I have spoken with some. And your heart is so heavy because you believe they died without God and find themselves today in hell. And I have been asked, what do you have for me? I have this. The Bible tells us that God is good, a stronghold in the day of trouble, and He knoweth them that trust in Him. You do not know for sure that your loved one is in hell. I've heard many testimonies of people who were saved in life, but for whatever reason, and in most cases it should not have been so, but whatever reason, they did not tell others until they came close to death, and then they would tell a loved one, I have believed in Jesus and He has saved me. And they go on out into eternity. Dear friend, it's possible that your loved one trusted the Lord, perhaps even near the moment of death, and just did not have the ability to tell you. I think you need to place it in God's hands and trust God, who is good. And if your loved one trusted Jesus in that simple fashion, it's not dependent on His telling you. It was dependent upon His telling God. So would you just trust God for His goodness and understand that He declared, He knoweth them that trust in Him. And someday when you get to heaven, perhaps you will see that loved one in heaven. So place it in the hands of God and trust Him. Now, I've brought to you a message this morning which is the most important message in all the world because it comes from the Word of God. And I know that many, many people to whom I'm speaking know Jesus as Savior. This ought to be a motivation to you. You ought to be sure you rear your children right so that they'll trust Jesus as Savior. College students, you have loved ones who are unsaved. You ought to pray for them. As one of our chapel speakers spoke this week, there ought to be times in your life when you weep before God for them and ask God to move on their hearts and be a good testimony to them. That is, live a good life in front of them so that they see Jesus in you and be ready to give a word of testimony when God gives you the opportunity. So this ought to be a motivation. But I'm speaking to some in this Crown Center today. I do not know who you are, and that's not important. God knows. And you've never called on God to be your Savior. Dear friend, it matters not how old you are or how young you are. If you take your last breath today, not having trusted Jesus, in hell, you will lift up your eyes. And it doesn't have to be. If you'll place your faith and trust in Jesus, all of that will be changed, just like that. So we're going to stand today as we come to the end of this service. I'll ask you, if you would please, to stand to your feet.
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2: Let's look at Colossians chapter 3, and we'll begin, if we can, down in verse number 17. Colossians 3, and we'll begin down at verse number 17. I'll read, and you can just follow along as we start in verse 17 of Colossians chapter 3. The Bible says, "And whatsoever ye do," pay real close attention to that word whatsoever, we'll see it again, "and whatsoever ye do in word or deed, do all in the name of the Lord Jesus, giving thanks to God and the Father by Him. Wives, submit yourselves unto your own husbands as it is fit in the Lord. Husbands, love your wives and be not bitter against them. Children, obey your parents in all things, for this is well-pleasing unto the Lord. Fathers, provoke not your children to anger, lest they be discouraged." Now notice verse 23. "And whatsoever," there's the word again, "and whatsoever ye do, do it heartily as to the Lord and not unto men, knowing that of the Lord ye shall receive the reward of the inheritance, for ye serve the Lord Christ." Let's ask the Lord to help us tonight as we look at this. Father, thank you again for the Word of God. And Lord, we do believe that the Bible is a lamp unto our feet and a light unto our path. And I pray you'd help us to see clearly tonight the direction we ought go specifically, dear Lord, as we look at the subject matter of the home and the husband and wife relationship. And dear Lord, I pray that what is said can be a challenge and can be an encouragement to each and every one of us. And Lord, I pray that not only would we hear the words, not only, Holy Spirit, would you speak to us, not only, Holy Spirit, would you show us the things in our lives that we need, but I pray, Lord, you'd help us to act in obedience to the things that you show us. And if we do that, dear Lord, I think the service has been a success. I think we've been helped, and it's been worth the effort given to the preaching of the Bible tonight. And so I pray, Holy Spirit, you'd have your sweet, wonderful way in this service, and we'll thank you for it. We pray these things in Jesus' name. Amen. You know, the home is something that was instituted in the very beginning of the Bible. Turn, if you would, quickly. Don't lose Colossians chapter 3, but turn to Genesis chapter number 2, right at the beginning of the Bible. Genesis chapter 2 and verse number 24. Genesis 2 and verse number 24. And the Bible makes, I think, a rather interesting statement here in verse number 24. Adam and Eve have now been created in the verses just preceding this. And verse number 24 says, "Therefore shall a man leave his father and his mother and shall cleave unto his wife, and they shall be one flesh." And of course, the most interesting thing to me about that verse is this: Adam and Eve did not have a father or a mother, but you can see God was instituting marriage or the husband and wife relationship. And God has laid out for us guidelines, and I think they're rather simple guidelines to follow in the home. The very purpose, I believe, one of the purposes, if not the very purpose, of the creation of women as women and men as men is for the purpose of marriage. You may remember in Matthew chapter 19 when the disciples came to the Lord Jesus Christ and they were up to, the Pharisees and the religious leaders, and they came up to the Lord Jesus Christ and they were up to no good once again, and they were trying to corner the Lord, so they brought up this question of divorce. You remember the Matthew passage. And the Lord begins his response by saying, "Have ye not heard that he which made them at the beginning made them male and female?" So he talks about creation initially with men being created as men and women being created as women. And then he says this, "For this cause." In other words, this is the reason men are created as men and women are created as women. "For this cause shall a man leave his father and his mother and shall be joined unto his wife, and they two shall be one flesh." Well, we call that marriage. So marriage then is supposed to be a man and a woman, a husband and a wife. That's what the Bible tells us. And that's no surprise probably to most of us, but it is the way that God has intended for the home to operate. We don't believe that marriage is a husband and a husband or a wife and a wife, but marriage is a husband and a wife, and that's part of the reason men and women were created differently. Now, in the marriage relationship, in the home, if you will, if I can term it that way, all of us have different responsibilities. You know that, don't you? Look at the Colossians passage and you'll see exactly what the Bible says here. And let's look at that word whatsoever again. Verse number 17, "And whatsoever ye do." And then there again in verse number 23, "And whatsoever ye do." So that kind of bookmarked on either side of the verses in between here is that statement. And the verses in between, as we read, deal with the home or the responsibilities. So that a husband has a definite responsibility in the home. Husbands should not act like wives. That's not good. A wife has a definite responsibility in the home. A wife should not act like a husband. And the passage goes on to talk about children. We'll not look at that tonight. But children have a definite role that they're supposed to play, that they're supposed to do in the home. Children shouldn't act like parents, and parents shouldn't act like children, but we all have a responsibility. So the Bible says, "And whatsoever it is that ye do." And notice again, verse 23, it says, "Do it heartily as to the Lord and not unto men." Why? Verse 24 says, "Knowing that of the Lord ye shall receive the reward of the inheritance, for ye serve the Lord Christ." You know, sometimes marriages can get to a point where the spouses have just been at odds so long, they say, "That's it, I've had it, I want out of this situation." Well, that's really unfortunate, it is. The question is there hope for a situation like that? Listen carefully. The answer is yes. There is a hope. Because the Bible says, whatever you do it heartily as to the Lord and not unto men. Now that's important because you married a human being. Trust me, you did, okay? You may doubt it at times, but you did. And you can probably come up with good reasons sometimes to say, "That's it. I don't want to take any more of that." But in marriage, you don't do what you do necessarily unto your spouse. But whatever it is that you do it heartily as unto the Lord and not unto, what's the word? Men. And that's what the Bible says. That's why on purpose, when my wife and I, Lori, were married, we were married in a church because it was a commitment to God primarily. And the ceremony was performed by a minister. Because I was committing to God my life to that woman for all of my life. And that's important. So the question now is this, what are we supposed to do? What are the responsibilities that are given to each and every person in the home? Now, it really is laid out rather simply for us. Look at verse 18. What is a wife supposed to do in the home? This won't be hard. This won't be deep. This is very simple. Wives, what's the next word? Everyone help me here. Okay, let's try it again. Ready? Wives, submit. All right, most men are saying it nice and strong. Ladies are struggling with it. Let's try it again. Ready? Wives, submit. It is that simple. What is the responsibility of a husband? Look at verse 19. Husbands, love. Pretty easy. We got to repeat it, otherwise I'll get in trouble with the ladies, okay? Husbands, love. That's the primary responsibility of the husband. What's the responsibility of children? Look at verse 20. Children, obey. This is pretty simple so far. Now, probably if any verse needs more explaining, it would be verse 21 where it says, "Fathers, provoke not your children to anger, lest they be discouraged." We won't get into it, but it does deal with discipline with your children so that a wife is to submit, a husband is to love, children are to obey, and parents, moms and dads, are to discipline their children. And whatever you do it heartily as unto the Lord and not unto men. Well, tonight, if we could, I'd like to just look at verse 18 and verse 19 and deal with a husband and wife relationship and their responsibilities. First off, let's begin at verse 18. Wives, submit. The primary responsibility of a wife in the home is to submit. Now listen carefully. The wife is not to be the leader of the home. That is not the God-given responsibility of the wife. She is to be in submission. She is to submit. The word submit is it's a military term which has the idea of putting in order under. So God, in His infinite wisdom, has designed a divine order of authority in the home, and in that authority structure, the wife is to be underneath. She is to put herself in order under her husband. Turn, if you would, to 1 Corinthians chapter 11. Don't lose the Colossians passage, but 1 Corinthians 11 lays this out for us, I think, rather simply. And notice verse number 3. 1 Corinthians chapter 11, and look, if you would, at verse number 3. We're talking about the order of authority that God has set up here. 1 Corinthians 11, verse 3, it says, "But I would have you know that the head of every man is Christ, and the head of the woman is the man, and the head of Christ is God." So if we could draw a flow chart here, you would have God, and underneath Him in the order of authority, you would have Jesus Christ. And underneath that, you would have the man. And underneath that, you would have the woman. Now, that's not my idea. I didn't come up with this. It is God's idea. And it's exactly what the Bible says. And can I tell you this? If you don't do it God's way, it doesn't work. It just doesn't. Now, people try people try to do it different ways and they try to buck the system. But if you don't do it the way God intended, God is far smarter than any of us. God knows every situation in your life before it even comes to pass. And the way things will work according to God's will is when we follow the divine order of authority that God has set up. And that is that the wife is to be in submission, in order, under her husband. Romans 13 verse 1 says, "Let every soul be subject unto the higher power." You know, there are some wives that might say, "Well, preacher, I'm smarter than my husband." Well, that's probably true for most of us. But the Bible doesn't say, "Let every soul be subject unto the smarter power." It is an order of authority based on what God has said, based on authority, and that's the way it needs to be. A wife should be in submission to her husband. You know, the day and age that we live in is the battle cry for the women seems to be this, the women's lib movement. Have you heard of this? And generally what they say, that is the women involved in this, is something like this. You know what? We're just as good as... And what do they say? Men. Now, I got to tell you, if I was a lady, that would offend me. You know, why do you want to be like men? You know, men aren't going, "We're just as good as women." I'll tell you what the problem is. The battle cry of "we're just as good as men," if we can kind of read between the lines, is simply this: ain't no man going to tell me what to do. It's exactly what it is. And it's a terrible way to live, and it doesn't work when a wife lives that way. There's no shame or dishonor to being a woman. There's nothing wrong with that. It's the way God made you. Do you realize that a woman can pray to God and get answers to her prayers just like a man can? It's not as if you go to pray to God as a wife or as a woman, and God says, oh, sorry, there are a couple of men in front of you. You'll just have to wait. No, that's not how it works. It's not as if you're of less value. It's authority. It's the way God has set it up. And it's part of His plan. And so it's important that we follow the plan that God has set, and that is that a wife should submit to her husband. Now, I will tell you this. There is a way out for a woman who doesn't want to submit. Okay? Now, listen carefully. Some of you are listening real good now, okay? And that is this. You don't get married. If you're here and you're unmarried and you're like, man, no man's going to tell me. I'm not going to have a man, you know, run my life and tell me whatever your battle cry is. Then, hey, look, you just don't get married. But if you do get married, you've got to follow the order of authority in the home that God has set up. And that is that the wife should live in submission to her husband. And so I would say to all of you wives tonight, submit to your husband. And you may have different reasons why that's hard, and you may have different reasons why you don't think you should and so forth, but the Bible simply says what the Bible says. You know, sometimes situations in a home can get sticky. Whew. I mean, this happened and this happened, and then, you know, that's why this wife isn't going to submit, and he did this, and then she did that, and, you know, it's just kind of weaved a web of all sorts of problems. But can I tell you, it all funnels back to breaking very simple Bible commands, which is wife, submit. And so I would encourage you as a lady tonight to submit to your husband. Don't buck your husband's decisions. Ladies, can I ask you a question tonight? Has your husband ever made a mistake? Any ladies like that tonight? You would say that? My wife's the only one raising her hand. Come on, ladies, help me out. Any of you, has your husband ever, you won't get in trouble, okay? Great. Husbands aren't perfect. None of us are. But when it becomes a problem is when a wife gets the infamous bony finger and sticks it in his face and says, if you would have just listened to me, we'd never have any of these problems. Well, that doesn't work. You say, preacher, what am I supposed to do when my husband does something and I don't necessarily agree with it? Should I submit or should I just speak my mind or whatever the case may be? Well, you should do what the Bible says in verse number 18. Wives, what's the word? Submit. It is what the Bible says. By the way, God can deal with your husband far better than you can. You know, there have been times where I've done, forgive the word, dumb things. And probably my wife has known it was that. It was a bad choice. And God has, in a very definite way, dealt with me. So God can take care of your husbands, ladies, far better than you can. A wife should submit to her husband. So don't buck the decisions that your husband makes. Whenever a wife acts outside of submission, I want you to know this, problems are always certain. You know that? Whenever a wife acts outside of submission, you can mark it down, there are going to be problems. Could it be tonight, ma'am, that the difficulties and the turmoil and the uneasiness in your home is simply because you won't submit to your husband? Do you remember Sarah in the Old Testament? How she desperately wanted a child. And God had promised it to her, Abraham and Sarah. And for whatever reason, she grew uneasy. She didn't have the patience that was necessary to simply depend and wait upon God. And so what she did is she kind of took control. She took the reins of that home. And she said, we're going to do it my way. I'm not going to put myself under. And why Abraham allowed this, I don't know. But nonetheless, she moved out from underneath the authority of her husband and did things the way that she wanted to do them. And of course, there was Hagar and Ishmael. And I want you to know, we're still reaping the consequences of that today, aren't we? It doesn't work when a wife acts outside of submission. Now, I'm not going to stand here tonight and say, ladies, look, I understand. I don't. I'm not a wife. I won't ever be a wife. But the Bible is not based on experience. It's not based upon whether or not you understand. Obedience to the Word of God is simply based on believing what God says and believing that God knows what is best. And happiness for a wife comes through submission. So could I challenge you tonight, ladies? Submit to your husband. It might be hard. It probably will be. It might be difficult. More than likely, that'll be the case. But it will not work any other way. And the truth is, for some of you ladies, you hold the key to God's blessings in your home if you'll submit. If you'll put yourself under the authority of the husband that you have chosen and God has given to you. So what is the responsibility of a wife in the home? Wives, submit. Now look, if you would, at verse number 19. What is the responsibility of a husband in the home? It tells us very simply. Husbands, would you help me with the next word? Love. That is the primary responsibility of a husband. I will tell you this, men. You are responsible for your home. You can't say, well, it's my wife's fault or whatever the case may be. You are the leader. I think if there's difficulties and there's problems and a home fails, that falls on the shoulders of the husband because you're the leader. The reason I believe that is because we have what's called the Adamic nature, don't we? But Adam didn't eat of the fruit first. Who did? Eve. So why don't we have the Eve-amic nature? Well, we know Adam did later eat of it, but he was responsible for that home. That was his responsibility. It fell on his shoulders. Look, somebody has to lead. And the way God has set this up, the order of authority, somebody has to lead. And men, if you're the husband, that's your responsibility. You know, probably one of the hardest things for me was being a husband. Remember before you got married? And, you know, you were in love and you didn't have to have money. You didn't have to have any of that. We'll just live off of love and, you know, ramen noodles or whatever it is. We'll be fine. And, you know, everything will be great if we could just love one another and get married and live happily ever after together. And when I got married, it was great. It was wonderful. But then I realized, you know, this is hard sometimes. And it's not easy. And it's difficult. But it is the responsibility that is given to me in light of the fact that I'm a man and I'm the husband, the leader of my home. Good marriages don't just happen. You know that? If you admire a husband and a wife because you think, oh, they've got such a wonderful marriage, I want you to know this, there has been hard work put into that. It doesn't just happen. And the husband should be the one who takes the lead in making sure that his marriage is a good marriage, that his home is the right kind of home, that he is the right kind of husband. It takes care, it takes work, and it takes effort, and the husband is the one who should lead in this. A husband may say, well, you know, I don't want to. I just, it doesn't fit me well. Now, I'm trying to be helpful and blunt at the same time. Tough. You're the man. You're responsible. It's given to you as the husband. You need to work at it. It really, really is important. So the primary job of the husband is to love his wife. Now, Ephesians tells us, it's kind of the parallel passage to this Colossians 3 passage. In Ephesians chapter 5, the Bible says this, "Husbands, love your wives, even as Christ also loved the church and gave himself for it." So we've got an example, men. You say, well, how is it that I should love my wife? You should love your wife just like Christ loved the church and gave himself for it. I suppose we could come up with lots of different ways to describe how Christ loved the church, but one of the words that sticks in my mind is the word sacrificially. Christ's love for the church was demonstrated in a sacrificial way. So then I, as a husband, can look at what Christ did when he loved the church and understand, you know what, I need to love my wife sacrificially. Lori and I have been married now just over 10 years, right? Okay, good. Just over 10 years. It'll be 11 in May. And it didn't take me long to figure out what marriage was. Marriage is two selfish people living together under this umbrella of marriage. And in holy matrimony and in wedded bliss, sometimes you get friction. Sometimes you rub each other the wrong way. You know, it generally is kind of petty things. You know, a big thing for me is I think when you use the toothpaste, you should squeeze it from the bottom. You know, I don't do the squeeze in the middle and, you know, half of it goes the wrong way down the tube. And I think you ought to squeeze it from the bottom. And everyone that's right should think the same way. You know, there are some husbands and wives that they just get at each other's throat because of silly stuff like that. You know what that is? That's selfish, isn't it? You know, here's a wife who she says, I'm not picking his socks up. You know, he just always throw. Can he hit the hamper or you know, whatever the case is, and they're on the floor or whatever, and she's not going to pick them up. And she'll show him. They'll just crust to the floor, whatever, you know. She's just going to leave them there. Well, that's selfish. It really is. I think I've told you this illustration before, but my wife loves, I'm not exaggerating, she loves Taco Bell. I grew up in what's called the Rio Grande Valley of Texas, down in the very southern tip of Texas, and about 5 miles off the border of Mexico is where I grew up most of my life. And I know what real, authentic Mexican food tastes like. Taco Bell is a fake, it's a phony, it's a fraud. That's not what real Mexican food tastes like. It just isn't. Now, if you like Taco Bell, God help you, whatever the case may be, but it's not the real thing. So, we'd be traveling along, and it'd be time to eat, and I'd say, okay, hon, where do you want to stop? And she'd say, Taco Bell. And, you know, being the leader and the man that I am, I said, no. And, you know, we'd go to Subway or McDonald's or, you know, something else, anything but Taco Bell. I didn't like Taco Bell. And, you know, God convicted me of that. He really did. I'm telling you the truth. The Lord said, you know what, Richard, you're so stinking selfish that you can't sacrifice something as silly as Taco Bell for your wife. So now we stop at Taco Bell. I don't eat there. She gets what she wants, and I go to the next place. And but, you know, things like that can just undermine and can eat away at a marriage. They really can. And the truth is this. I wish it weren't the truth, but it is. You know, there are homes on the verge. There are marriages on the verge of crumbling, falling apart because of things as silly as Taco Bell. Two selfish people. Nobody wants to give in. Nobody wants to, you know, esteem the other better than themselves, as the Bible says we should. So who's supposed to be the leader? Husbands. You are to love your wife sacrificially. You should be the one who gives in. Now, I'm not saying tonight that a wife should never give in. That's not my point at all. But the Bible does place the emphasis on the husband being the one who sacrifices, who loves his wife just like Christ loved the church. So men, let me ask you, is that how you love your wife? Or is your marriage consumed with everything about you, what you want, where you want to go, the things you want to do? Or do you sacrifice? I've written down a couple of things that are specific and perhaps can help us. I think husbands should help with the children. I really do. We've met couples, you probably have too, where the husband just kind of sits idly by while mom is, you know, doing her best to keep her head above water and corralling the kids. I'm going to tell you, that's not right, and it never will be right. They're your kids, Dad. You are part of this equation. They're children that God has given to you and your wife. You know, sometimes I'll joke with Lori, or she'll joke with me, and we'll use the old, your son has a stinky diaper. Well, the fact of the matter is, he's both of ours, except when he has a stinky diaper. he is. And husbands should help with the children. Now, there are men who are going to say, preacher, I don't do good with the kids. I don't want to. I know, but that's what sacrificing is all about, doing what you don't want to do. I've come home sometimes and my wife says, I'm going on a walk. Okay. She goes. Or she'll say, I'd like to go to Walmart. I'll say, okay, you want to put the kids in the truck for you? She says, no, I want to go by myself. And I'll be honest with you, I'm not lying. There are times where I don't want to watch the kids. You don't think I'm bad, do you? I don't. But I've understood this. You know what? There are times where I've got to be willing to sacrifice what I may not want to do because I love my wife. And that's important. Some of you men need to learn that. To sacrifice. There's a vast difference between men and women. You put a mom all day in a room with four kids, she'll probably do fine. You put a dad all day in a room with four kids, and he'll be opting for sending the kids to boarding school or something. Let someone else do all this work. And so there is a difference there. But men, you've got to understand that that's a difference. And there's nothing wrong with that. That's the way God has made us. And you have to be willing to sacrifice. And I think it's important that a husband helps with the children. And men, if that's not where you are, you ought to get there. Let your wife have time alone, away from the children, away from the kids. It's important. It'll make a big difference. The Bible says in 1 Peter chapter 3, verse 7, talking to husbands, it says that a husband should dwell with his wife according to knowledge. The idea is a husband needs to work at figuring out his wife. Women are different. That's why I think marriage is for life, because it'll take you that long. And it's a continual process. It's a continual working where you need to work at understanding the wife that God has given to you. My wife likes for me to tell her, I love you. Sometimes Lori will say to me, do you love me? Yeah. What did I do? She says, nothing. I just wanted you to tell me. That doesn't add up in my brilliant mind. It doesn't. I'm thinking, of course I love you. I mean, I take care of you and I try to help you out, but there are times where she just wants to hear from me, I love you. My wife likes flowers. Flowers cost money. And they die. I don't understand that. You know, if we went home tonight, if we went back to our trailer and we opened the door and there on the table were a dozen red roses from Lori to me, I'd go, how much did they cost? The flowers don't do anything for me. I'm sorry. They just don't. But if we went home tonight and on the table in the trailer there were a dozen red roses for Lori, well, that'd make all the difference in the world. And men need to understand that. They need to make an effort to understand their wife and the way she is and the way she thinks and the way she feels. That's important. Understand what your wife wants and what pleases her and what satisfies her and what makes her happy. And you've got to work at that. It doesn't just come naturally. I have seen marriages, And it really rubs me the wrong way. But I have seen marriages where the husband is so domineering, he almost stifles the ability of his wife to be a wife, to be a woman. You know, it's, well, I can't understand why she doesn't know that I love her. I told her once, and You know, it's she should know that I love her. Why can't she think like the guys do at work? And why can't she think the way I think? And why can't she understand how men are? Well, if you had that, then your marriage would be a husband and a husband. Wouldn't it? Let your wife be a wife. That's the way God made her. And don't stifle that. And I'm telling you, men, if you act that way long enough, if you suppress your wife emotionally that way long enough, she'll go back into her shell and she'll retreat. And you will have ruined the beauty of a woman and the way God has made her. So you got to learn to realize your wife's different. And when you stop and think about it, you're glad she's different. You don't want to marry a man anyways. Let her be a wife. It's the way God made her. So understand how your wife thinks. Understand how she feels. And the Bible says that we should dwell with them according to knowledge. Husbands, can I ask you, do you love your wife sacrificially? When's the last time you did something you didn't want to do for your wife's sake? Maybe it was the kids. Maybe it was something else, flowers. You know, whatever the case may be. Husbands should learn to love their wives sacrificially. You know, I'll tell you, as a husband, if you climb that corporate ladder and if, you know, you have the nice house and you have the cars and from the world standard, you're a success. But you don't love your wife sacrificially, you've failed. And I'll tell you, I'm interested in being a good preacher, and I'm interested in doing well in the work of evangelism, and I'm interested in lots of things, but if I don't succeed as a husband, none of that matters. None of it does. And a husband should love his wife just like Christ loved the church. And whatsoever you do, do it heartily as to the Lord and not unto men, knowing that of the Lord ye shall receive the reward of the inheritance, for ye serve the Lord Christ. Wives, are you in submission to the husband that you've chosen and God has given to you? Husbands, you loving your wife sacrificially? Maybe you're not tonight. Maybe you're here tonight as a dear lady, and the truth is, you're not in submission to your husband. Listen carefully. Look right this way. Wouldn't you like to get it right tonight? Maybe you're here tonight as a husband, and the truth is, you could do better. You're not loving your wife sacrificially. Well, I think tonight would be a great time to settle that with the Lord and with your wife, and leave here as a husband and wife, doing what God has commanded you to do. I have found this out, that when I love Lori sacrificially, it's much easier for her to submit. And when she is in submission, it's much easier for me to love. And that's all by God's divine design. It's the way it's supposed to work. The two feed wonderfully off one another. Wives submit and husbands love.
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3: Matthew chapter 26 this evening, Matthew chapter number 26. Well, tonight I know that there are several people here that will not be here for the next several days. Some of you are going to head out to visit family and friends and a lot of different parts of the country and maybe beyond. So we will certainly miss you here, but excited for the opportunities that you'll have to be with some special people and just enjoy some time away from that which is kind of your normal routine. So Wednesday night, of course, we're going to enjoy a time of just praise to the one who is worthy. So we'll have a special praise service here on Wednesday evening. But for those of you that will not be here, you'll maybe be with churches back home and such, and maybe just with your families and what have you. Please know that that whenever this body of believers called Campus Church, it's kind of like the church, you know, that churches have names, the church at Ephesus or the church at Corinth, and this is the church in Pensacola at Campus Church.

about to unfold. Quite honestly, and I say this, I'm not going to detail their stories because they belong to them. But tonight I'm watching people walk into this Crown Center, and as I'm looking at these people that are coming in, I'm thinking about their own once upon a time. You know, because you have a story, and that story starts to unfold with details and with a twist and a turn that's like, oh, what's going to happen next? And often with the once upon a time story that's ours, we really don't know. I mean, there's such a plot twist that you and I, you know, I mean, when we're living the story, we don't know how it's going to end. And that's what makes a really great narrative. Now, you and I are so familiar with the biblical narratives, the stories, that many times we lose a little bit of the wonder, the wow of how that actually unfolds. But some of you are in the, I mean, you're right in the middle of. Some of you are in some of the early chapters, and some of you, the story is about no silliness with this and no unkindness, but for some of you, the pen is about to be laid down. And I suspect none of us really know exactly where we're at in the once upon a time story that's ours, but all of us have them. And I think all of us could learn as well from the once upon a time stories that are unpacked for us in the pages of Scripture. So your Bibles are open right now to Psalm chapter 34. Look with me, if you will, at verse number 6. We would say, once upon a time, this poor man cried, and the Lord heard him and saved him out of all of his troubles. You know, this is the summation of the once upon a time story that is being told in Psalm chapter 34. And let me tell you, the human author, inspired by the God, the Holy Spirit, the human author had a once upon a time story that did have so many plot twists that you and I are at times a bit dizzy from the nature of the unraveling of his once upon a time. If we just want to start with, how does this story begin for us tonight? I would say once upon a time, there was a poor man who cried. Once upon a time, there was this poor man who cried. So let's do a little bit of a diversion, because we're going to have to understand a little bit more about the poor man who cried. So what do we know about this one who has his once upon a time story unfolding before us? Well, the heading to this psalm tells us that the author is a well-known figure, not just in the pages of Psalms, but through the pages of Scripture. We know him. We know quite a bit. We don't know everything about him, but we know more about him than we do many of the Bible characters. This psalm is authored by David after some major introductions that we have to him. I mean, we've learned that he's already knelt before the old prophet Samuel. The oil has been placed upon his head. He is the anointed king of Israel. This psalm is after David has picked up those five smooth stones. He's run out into the valley. One has defied his God, and he said, who's going to go and defend, in a sense, the integrity and the name of God? And nobody is there, and David runs out to meet the giant, and the giant is slain before him. David now has songs that are sung about him. Saul has slain his thousands, and David is 10,000s. So we're into his once upon a time story. But at this point, something has changed in the eyes of the king, Saul. So when David is looked upon by the king, something's changed about Saul's visage. This boy who is somewhat of an intrigue to Saul. Like, hey, if you're going to go fight the giant, put my armor on. And
He tries it, but he's never worn it before, and he sets it aside and takes a strap of leather. And can't you see the, first of all, the look of like, it's sad that this boy is going to fall to the giant, and then this look of bewilderment.

0: bewilderment when the giant falls to the boy. And then he comes back and David proves himself a capable warrior. I mean, David's the one who now is going out fighting against the Philistines. Saul gives him one of his daughters to marry. I mean, this is an up and coming, the rising star of early Israel. And something then just snapped in Saul. And he's so overcome with envy and jealousy that one day David is trying to ease Saul's agitation. And he's playing music. David's this beautiful musician. And so he's playing music before Saul. And Saul just, he can't even hear the music anymore. All he hears is he's going to take your throne. And so with the spear that's close to him, he heaves the spear at David with just this mighty thrust. And David dodges out of the way. And a spear, of course, misses him, sparing, of course, his life. David runs out from before Saul. Jonathan goes to Saul and kind of appeases him. David's for you. And I mean, this scenario happens again. Saul tries to take his life. Saul sends people. He says, listen, if you see David, kill him. And David goes to Jonathan. Your dad wants me dead. And Jonathan, no, I'll go talk to my dad. Saul is so twisted up in his mind, he throws the javelin at Jonathan, his own son. So now David has to flee. He leaves for his life. He heads to Nob. He speaks to one of the priests. He gets some bread, some refreshments, some supplies. He takes Goliath's sword. The priest there had been keeping it, and it was wrapped in some cloth. And David says, give it me. There's none like it. And now David does something that is a critical mistake. He's hiding in a cave, and he starts to allow his thoughts to run wild. This is part of his once upon a time. And he thinks there's something that I have to do to spare my life. And he takes such drastic action. Have you ever made a really, like, that's a dumb decision? Like, what in the world was I thinking? Why did I do, of all things, why would I do that? But you know, when we're surrounded by fear, we don't know what the future is going to unfold. We feel like everything is pressing in on us. Like, what am I going to do? The best thing I can do is, man, sometimes those are the worst things we could do. Certainly David got no good counsel. This is not one of those things that he said, you know, I'm going to talk to God about this. I need to spend some time in prayer over this matter. He doesn't do it. He just says, the best thing I can do right now is go hide in the land of Philistia. So David right now is going to take off, and he's going to go find some safe haven in those that are considered the arch enemy of Israel. I have just a few of the once upon a time story of David recorded in 1 Samuel. Notice what the Bible records. 1 Samuel chapter 21, beginning in verse number 11. And the servants of Achish, that's the king, said unto him, is not this David the king of the land, the one everyone perceives as the king of the land? Did they not sing one to another of him in dances, saying, Saul has slain his thousands, David his 10,000s? And David laid up these words in his heart and was sore afraid of Achish, the king of Gath. And he changed his behavior before them and feigned himself mad in their hands and scrabbled upon the doors of the gate, let his spittle fall down upon his beard. Then said Achish unto his servants, lo, ye see the man is mad. Wherefore then have ye brought him to me? Have I need of madmen, that ye have brought this fellow to play the madman in my presence? Shall this fellow come into my house? Do you understand what David does in some, like, really foolish attempt born out of fear? David finds himself in the heart of the enemy territory. He's there in Gath. The servants of Achish find David I believe this is supported by the narrative, although not specifically spelled out, that they apprehend David. They bring him into the presence of Achish. King, look at who we have. Who is this? This is David. This is the one that they sang songs about. And David, now overcome with fear, he plays the madman. You understand, this is the guy that, as just a kid, when he's out taking care of his father's sheep, he's the guy that, in defense of the sheep, he kills a lion at one point, he kills a bear at another. A giant defies the name of his God and says, hey, listen, the giant says, this day I'm going to feed your flesh to the beasts of the field. The birds of the air, they're going to come pick your bones. And David says, this day I'm going to remove your head from off your shoulders because you defied the name of the God of Israel. And David runs out to meet the giant. That David now plays the madman in the sight of Achish. I mean, He acts like a madman. He pretends like he's foaming at the mouth. He's shaking around like he's uncontrollable. The spit from his mouth falls down upon his beard. Then, to add insult to an already injured reputation, he goes and he starts scratching upon the door like he's trying to open the door. He's playing the madman. This is part of his story. This is his once upon a time. Now, before we're too hard on David, I mean, how many of us can look back on our own once upon a time and say, wow, why did I do that? Who here doesn't have something in your own history, in our own history, that we look back on and we say, ooh, wow, I wish that wasn't recorded. I wish nobody knew about that. Man, how embarrassing is that moment in my own once upon a time? But this is part of David's story. I mean, this poor man cried. This is, by the way, this psalm is birthed from that incident. It has grown out of this once upon a time event in David's life. He pens this after his deliverance from Achish. We fear all kinds of things, but I think David resonates. One of the reasons we love David is because we oftentimes feel we have more in common with him than we do of difference. You know, David's afraid. He reveals he is just a man. And oftentimes fear of the unknown, failure, uncertainty, these are the things that oftentimes make us act in ways that are out of character. We do dumb things just like David did here. David is now in so many ways increasing his trouble. His primary problem is Saul, but he adds to his primary problem. And now Saul, King Saul's not his biggest problem right now. Because of David's own foolishness, King Achish is his biggest problem right now. And who brought that problem upon himself? Again, this psalm is birthed out of a problem that David added to himself. And you know, I get it. When we get the news of, like, wow, a health crisis, but it's not something we added to ourselves. We have some dramatic loss in our life, but it's not something we added to ourselves. Those things alone are enough to say, this poor man cried, and we get it. But what about when we're the problem that causes this poor man to cry? That's where David is right now. He is the problem. And you know, what oftentimes we do, if you ever use the expression like, well, you made your bed, you're gonna sleep in it. What if God used that logic with people like you and me? If God just continually said, okay, fine, that's the way you want it. You want to run off to Achish? Fine. Let's just see what Achish can do for you. But David, even in the middle of a problem that he created, this poor man cried. This is the kind of God we serve. A God who knows our frame. He knows our failures. And he still invites us to come to him for a solution to the mess that we've made. I mean, who here hasn't at times run off to Gath? we have our excuses just like David had. Well, you know, Saul's after me. My employer did this. My husband or wife, they're not as attentive as they're supposed to be. My roommate's difficult. My health isn't good. I'm being asked to do too much, or whatever the story is. There's a lot of once upon a time stories that fit here. So what does he do? It just says this poor man cried. Okay, it's just us here tonight. Okay, so how many of you would consider yourself to be an ugly crier? Are you one? Man. How many of you, when you cry, have you ever seen people who cry gracefully? There are those people. They cry gracefully. Like sometimes I watch people and they're singing, and they're singing, and as they sing, there's tears coming down their face, but their voice is just as clear and beautiful as ever. And here they're singing. Listen, first of all, I can't sing. Okay, so that's a problem. It's not funny. All right, okay. Some of our challenge. Okay, so I can't sing, but okay, so then if I tried to sing and cry at the same time, I'm telling you, that would be one ugly mess, okay? I mean, just, I can remember, I mean, I'm just an, if I'm crying, it is not a pretty, my face is all twisted up, you know, I got stuff running everywhere. It's just not a good thing to see. So if I'm preaching and I'm emotional and I start to cry, I can't talk. Have you ever had that? Like, can you talk and cry at the same time? I can't do that, you know? It's just a mess, all right? The first dog that Julie and I had, when we had to put her down, I just went to the vet. I mean, we're not even putting her down. I just went to the vet. I'm standing on the other side of the counter, and I'm telling the person, I'm going to ask a question. What's the process when I have to do this? And so I said, hey, I just had a question. I just wanted to know, what am I? I'm okay. What am I? If I had to put my dog down, if I had to, and the poor girl is like, she's 17 or 18, she's sitting behind the desk. She's looking at me like, oh, you know, like, if I had to put my dog, and then she comes out from around there, she says, it's okay, you know. I can't even talk. I can't ask the question, you know. I am an ugly crier. You know, sometimes when you think about, I don't know, maybe there are some in here like you're really, like you, no, I'm a beautiful crier. Well, more power to you, okay? But most of us are not pretty criers. We just, it's an ugly thing. But I will tell you this, whether you're a graceful crier or an ugly crier, there are times when it just doesn't matter where you are, your distress and your difficulties are so pressing that tears can't be suppressed. I think there are times when we say, I have to get out of here because I'm gonna express emotion and I don't wanna be here. But I will tell you, there are times when it doesn't matter where you are, but you have some kind of news and you can't not cry. I mean, that emotion is gonna be expressed. There are cries, this is not the point, and so I'm not gonna detail, but there are cries that I hope I never hear again. I don't ever wanna hear that cry again. If I never hear that, man, I don't wanna hear that cry ever again. But I do understand that it doesn't matter where that person is. It doesn't matter who's around. It doesn't matter who's watching. That cry has to be expressed. And I think that's what's happening in Psalm chapter 34, verse 6, that David is saying here, I couldn't do anything else, but I expressed this cry. And it had to be stated. Job understood that. In Job chapter 30, verse 28, I stood up, I cried in the congregation. His grief, his lack of understanding, the fog that swirled around him. Listen, doesn't matter to me who's around, who's watching. I cried in the congregation. Elsewhere, the psalmist said, evening and a morning and at noon will I pray. We like that. We sing songs about it. We have these nice songs and they're beautiful, but he doesn't just say, I'm going to pray. He says, I'm going to cry aloud. There's no modesty in distress. This means with a loud voice. Even Jesus himself, the author of Hebrews, tells us, who in the days of his flesh, when he had offered up prayers and supplications with strong crying and tears unto him that was able to save him from death and was heard. The word strong crying, it carries the idea of boisterous clamor. It's as if Jesus is saying, this is a cry that has to be heard. And there's something that comes out of you and it has to express it in ways that you don't care who's listening. And that's David's cry. Look at where else this, you know, once upon a time takes us. This poor man cried, and the Lord heard him. The Lord heard him. You know, we've talked about this, but when you have one of those cries that just can't be suppressed, there is something that is going to come out, and you and I all know this. Like it or not, I mean, crying gets our attention. It's something that where our interest is piqued to. We know, like, if somebody's crying, I mean, I know, Pastor Wynn, I know you've done this before. I've done this on multiple times. You've been at a hospital before, and you're just walking to go see somebody at the hospital, probably from church that had whatever, a surgery or something. They're in the, you're going to visit them, and you just see somebody who is there at the hospital and the tears are just coming down their face. See, one of our church members is here tonight. He cares for those in hospice. I know, Jose, that you have seen people in settings and situations that you don't know them. You just know they're hurting on multiple occasions because you can't help but notice. So the tears are flowing and you just stop and you say, hey, my name's Jeff. I'm a pastor and can I pray with you? Do you know I've never had someone refuse that prayer? I've never had someone refuse that prayer. Why? Because there's something that's being poured out and someone just pauses and you can't help but notice. You know, if you think about it, how does the Bible refer to human fathers that we recognize know how to give good things to their children? If ye being evil know how to give that which is good, how much more, if you being evil, you know how to give, how much more shall your Father which is in heaven give? So if we as broken, sinful, I mean, people that we are with our own challenges and issues and shortcomings and failures, if we know how to show some attentive care to the person who is just like, oh, they're hurting, how much more does your Father in heaven show his love and his concern, his care to the person who's broken? The Lord heard him. The eyes of the Lord are upon the righteous, and his ears are open to their cry. It says in our same passage, our same text. You know, notice how personal this psalm is for David. I mean, very personal. This is another one of the Psalms of David, Psalm chapter 18, verse number 6. Now, notice how personal. In my distress, this is mine. In my distress, I called upon the Lord and cried unto my God. He heard my voice out of his temple, and my cry came before him, even into his ears. God heard me. And that's what happened with this poor man who cried. I'm saying that to say, as part of your once upon a time story, make sure you know to whom you should first and foremost direct your tears. And it's okay when you have something that's going on in your life and God, I don't know what to do about this. I may have even blown it. Like, I'm in enemy territory right now. What am I doing in this situation? That's where David was. He plays the part of a fool. This is not one of his proudest moments. Maybe you've had one of those. Maybe even recently, like, what in the world? I can't even talk to God about that. That's bad thinking. You absolutely can talk to God about that. If David can talk to God about going to a foreign land, to Achish, king of Gath, Philistine country, if he can talk to God about that, and then he plays the part of a madman, and if David can talk to God, listen, there is not a circumstance or setting. You can't go and cry out to God and know that a good Father in heaven hears you. And then notice how he concludes this once upon a time. This poor man cried, and the Lord heard him and saved him out of all his troubles. You know, for this story, this chapter of the book, this is what we might call, and they lived happily ever after. But let's be careful about writing something into the story that God did not. When the Bible says that God saved him out of his troubles, it's not saying that God removed the trouble. It's just saying that God delivered him from it. What didn't happen to David is, listen, the Philistines didn't go away. He's going to battle with them the rest of his life. And Saul didn't go away. Interesting, huh? This poor man cried, oh, Lord, what am I doing here? This poor man cried, and the Lord heard him. Get out of the land of Philistia. So David's going to go back to the land of Judah, and guess who's waiting for him in the land of Judah? Saul with thousands of soldiers that are in pursuit of David. And what did God do for David every time with Saul? You know, David's going to have another one of these really, he'll have additional lapses in good judgment through the course of his once upon a time. He's going to have another time when he goes back to the land of Philistia. And it again, the conclusion of that was a really dismal conclusion. And then what's he do when he's living in Ziklag? He's deceiving the king of Philistia. His own men, these guys who looked at David like he is leadership gold. Guess what? His closest followers, this band of people that have lived with him in the wilderness, slept on the rocks. I mean, they've fought his battles. They're so disenchanted at this moment with David that they picked up stones and talked about taking David's life. And guess what the Bible records about David then? Here it is. David, here's the mess of your own making. You made your bed, David. That's not what God does. So David encouraged his heart in the Lord. First time that that's recorded about David for over a year that he had some conversation with God. I wonder if it's been a little too long for you. You know, you find yourself, well, I'm the person who made the mess. I know, but you're not the person who can clean it up. The person who can clean it up is the one who hears your cry. But I caused he's waiting for you to write, he's waiting to write more of your story, and he's the one in whose hand the pen needs to reside. You know, if we continued reading further in this psalm, remember, this poor man cried and the Lord heard him and saved him. Same Hebrew word that's used for saved is used again in verse number 18. The Lord is nigh unto them that are of a broken heart. And same word, saveth such as be of a contrite heart. You know, some of you here tonight, you came into this room with a broken heart. You're hurting. Some of you identify really easily with this poor man cried. What reassurances do we have? We have the same reassurance we found in verse number 6. This poor man cried and the Lord heard him. And some of you might be thinking, I've been crying for a while now. Then it's time to turn a page in the story and make sure you're directing your cry to the one who wants to respond. Once upon a time, there was a mom who had a wayward son. Once upon a time, there was a marriage that was on the brink of collapse. Once upon a time, there was a dad with a serious need. Once upon a time, there was a high school student who was distraught about knowing God's direction. Once upon a time, there was a college student who was fighting a secret battle known only to them. Once upon a time, there was a church member fighting depression so real and so heavy it felt like they could bear it no more. Once upon a time, there was a person just like you who cried, and the Lord heard them and delivered them from their troubles, and they lived walking with their God, not free from trouble about them, but happily ever after with their God. What's your once upon a time story? May the rest of that story be well written.
1: 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And now, a sermon from a past Bible conference at Pensacola Christian College.
2: Let's take our Bibles and turn to John's Gospel, chapter 13. Three portions of Scripture. John's Gospel, chapter 13, 1 Corinthians, chapter 13, and 1 John, chapter 4. I'm only going to read four verses of Scripture, but I'd like you to follow as I read these three portions, four verses. First of all, let me read from John's Gospel, chapter 13, verse 33 and 34. A new commandment I give unto you, that ye love one another. As I have loved you, that ye also love one another. By this shall all men know that ye are my disciples, if you love one another. He said, you will know that you are my disciple by the way you cut your hair. No. By the kind of Bible that you carry. No. I believe in cutting my hair, and I believe in carrying the right kind of Bible. Don't let me mislead you. What did he say? By this shall all men know that ye are my disciples, if ye, what's the next word? Love one another. Three times in two verses, the Lord mentions that word love. Evidently, it must be very important. 1 Corinthians 13:8, and now abideth faith, hope, charity, and that, of course, is the old English word for love. These three, but the greatest of these is love. And then 1 John 4:11, beloved, if God so loved us, we ought also to love one another. Our Father and our God, I pray in these next moments that you will help me by your Spirit to impact lives that are gathered in this auditorium today. I would pray that everything that I say will not be taken lightly, but that it will be taken as that which will mean something, change lives, and of course, count for eternity. I thank you for the enablement through the Spirit of God, and I pray in Jesus' name, amen. Love one another. I'd like to speak to you this morning on the subject, there isn't anybody who is a nobody. There isn't anybody who is a nobody. Jesus said, love one another. That means you have to love me. That means I have to love you. And by looking at some of you, that will be very difficult. But I have to love you. Jesus gave me that command. Now, psychologists tell us that everybody has a need to feel appreciated and loved. And let me just say this. I love to come to Pensacola Christian College. And just to be very frank about it, One of the reasons that I like to come here is because they make you feel like you are somebody. And I don't think there's anything wrong with that. They make you feel like you are wanted and you are appreciated and they love you. And if one person hasn't asked me, 20 have. And that is, can we do anything for you? Is there anything we can help you with? Is there anything you need? I want to tell you something. Everybody wants to feel like they are loved and appreciated, and you certainly feel that way when you come to Pensacola Christian College. Now, I want to begin my messages for this conference this morning and lay some groundwork because I want to deal with really two subjects. Maybe we'll get to the second, maybe not. And that is the area and the subject or topic of love and grace. Love and grace, because I honestly feel, and if I could share my heart, I really believe that there is a lack of love amongst Christians, and I'm not necessarily pointing a finger here, but overall Christianity, I'm looking at it from my perspective. I'm a fundamental Baptist. I'm independent. I preach it straight. I like to tell it like it is, but I want to tell you something. I've been in the ministry for 21 years, and I feel ashamed to admit that it wasn't until maybe 4, 5, 6 years ago that I really understood what grace and love were all about. And I said that to say this. When I first got out of Bible college, you know, we didn't talk about love a whole lot. It was hellfire and damnation and judgment, and I believe in all that. But I was sort of afraid that if I would preach about love, I'd be accused of being a modernist. Now, we let the modernists preach about love, but I think we've made a mistake in that we've left them to preach about a love that they know nothing about. They do not understand. They've never experienced. And while we were hot on judgment and hellfire and damnation, and that's not to say that we should neglect that, but I'm telling you this morning, one of the things that will remain with you, and the longer you are in the ministry, and for sure, do not leave Pensacola Christian College without having love permeate your life. Because when everything else seems to fall by the wayside, as you grow in the Lord and in His grace, love will begin to permeate your life. And so I'm thankful that God is teaching me now, and I certainly have a whole lot more to learn, but God has showed me over the years that there is a whole lot more to preaching than just damnation, condemnation, and judgment. They have to be preached in the context of the love of God. And I just wanted to share that with you. So I'm going to be speaking about love and grace and how it applies to our lives. Now, what is love? What does it look like? What does it sound like? What does it feel like? Not just in abstract terms, but in concrete, practical terms. I look at this Bible school, this college, and one thing about it, there is a lot of relation going on here. Your life is relational, and there is every day an experience or a circumstance that takes place in your life that has to do with somebody else. You are interacting day in and day out, whether it's with a roommate or a staff person or whoever it might be, another classmate. We are interacting with one another. So I want to give it to you in a practical, concrete way, not something abstract. Now, there's no topic in the Bible that is as exciting as love. There's no topic in the Bible that is powerful as love, I guess we could say. Our lives are shaped by the people that love us, and our lives are shaped by the people that refuse to love us. Our lives are being shaped every day. And so love is powerful. It's powerful in the sense that it motivates people to accomplish things that they otherwise could never accomplish. It moves people and motivates people to tremendous heights and tremendous tasks. Love is so powerful that it enables people to endure the greatest of trials. So love is powerful. Love is not only powerful, love is a mystery. And one of the mysteries, I guess you could say, is something like, how in the world can the dumbbell that married my daughter be the father in just a few years of the world's most brilliant grandchild? You know? Love is a mystery. One young lady was dating a young fella and said, "Mom, you know, I'm concerned about..." I know you don't have any problem with this, ladies, but this particular lady said, "Mom, I'm concerned about John and all the money he spends on me when he takes me out on a date." She said, "How can I stop him from doing that?" Mom said, "Marry him." Psychologists tell us that women, girls, tend to marry boys just like their father. That's what they tell us. That's probably why mothers cry at weddings. I don't know. I'm pretty sure it is. Now listen, love defined in the scripture is the guiding principle in all of our relationships. And without this Christ-like love, our lives, our relationships are dominated by selfishness and painful bondage. There must be love that controls our every aspect of life. Now, we accuse the charismatics of sloppy agape, and we would all agree with that. But how about us fundamentalists who have this high-minded holiness about us? Think about it. We confuse brazenness and abrasiveness with boldness, which is speaking the truth in love. All of us need to learn how to witness without being weird. Right? Jesus said in John 13, "By this shall all men know that ye are my disciples, that ye love one another." You don't need to turn to it, but you remember when Jesus stood before Caiaphas, the high priest, in John chapter 18, Caiaphas asked Jesus a question. He said, and the Bible says, he asked him of his disciples and his doctrine. I thought that's rather interesting. His disciples and his doctrine. Caiaphas didn't ask him about his doctrine and his disciples. Caiaphas asked him about his disciples and his doctrine. Why? Because the thing that challenges the world is what they see in the disciples, not in your doctrine. The doctrine they will look at later. There's no doubt about the fact that men will look at you before they look at your creed. And what they see in you will determine whether or not they will accept your creed. But they will look at you first. They will look at the disciple before they look at the doctrine. And they see us and our habits and our attitudes. And by the way, let me share with you a profound statement. There are only two attitudes, good attitudes and bad attitudes. Which do you have? And so they look at us and they know by what they see us doing day by day, they will form conclusions about our beliefs by what they see in our lives. And if they like what they see, they will look past us to Jesus. But if they don't like what they see, they'll never look past us. Right? Oh, we're fundamental. We're straight as an arrow. We don't compromise our convictions. And it ought to be that way. But I want to tell you right now, not ever at the expense of loving people. Loving people. Now, that may sound strange coming from a fundamental Baptist. I don't think we hear as much as we ought to, at least in our churches, in our fundamental Baptist churches, on this subject of love. Jesus said, love one another. That means love your parents, love your children, love your brothers, love your sisters, love this staff, love your roommates. Not necessarily in that order either. Love one another. Love one another. By this shall all men know that you are my disciples, if you love one another. Lee Iacocca, when he was president of Chrysler Corporation, a few years back, some of you remember, he was on an elevator one day, and a gentleman entered the elevator and recognized that it was Lee Iacocca. He said, you're Lee Iacocca, aren't you? And Lee Iacocca said, yes, sir, I am. And you remember when he was on television with all the advertisements, and the gentleman said, let me tell you, I really appreciate those advertisements. They are tremendous advertisements that you have on the television. Lee Iacocca said, well, I appreciate that. Thank you very much. But let me tell you something in all sincerity. I'm not interested in what you think about my advertisements. What I want to know is, what kind of car do you drive? Listen, folks, and listen carefully. Attractive buildings, nice looking clothes, great music, Bible preaching, sound doctrine, that's all desirable. But I want to tell you right now, without the love of Jesus Christ, without everything we do being filtered through the fine filter of love, then God says it's nothing but a bunch of junk. It's garbage. Doesn't really matter what kind of tie you have on. Doesn't matter how you comb your hair. Doesn't matter what kind of Bible you carry. Doesn't matter how you preach. Doesn't matter what your doctrine is. Doesn't matter how good you can sing. Doesn't matter what your sign says out front. If you don't have the love of Jesus Christ permeating your life, you are sounding brass. Now let me say this. I believe what sets Pensacola Christian College apart from all the other colleges is that everything here is what? Attractive buildings, good staff, gracious hosts. It's a tremendous, tremendous place to be. Don't take it for granted. But you know, what makes it wonderful and what sets it apart is not only do they have the attractive buildings and do they have the nice looking men, Most of them, except Dr. Mullinex back there. I wanted to get at him a little bit. He really got on me back there, and I'd like to say some other things, but time won't permit. Seriously, what sets this place apart is they have all of what they ought to have, but they also have that sincere, genuine Christian grace and love and servant spirit. And I think that's why God's blessing this place. I think that's why God honors these men and everyone else that's involved with Pensacola Christian College. Love is not emotion. I was over at the Commons yesterday, and I'm all eyes. And students were, there. I don't know, there must have been a couple hundred of them running around there. But I saw two. One fellow was, they were leaning over something, and one guy was like this. And the girl was over here like this. Didn't say a word. Just looked at each other. I thought, oh my, they're in love. Just looking at each other, not saying a word. Listen, love is an emotion. It's not emotion. Young people who prepare for marriage often say, oh, I'm so in love with him. And they come to me and they say, preacher, I'm so in love with him. I say, how do you know? And she says, every time I see him, I just gasp. My face turns red. I can't catch my breath. I said, honey, that's not love, that's asthma. A fella says, preacher, I'm so, listen, love's not emotion. Fella says, preacher, I'm so in love with her. I don't know what I'm going to do. Every time I see her, it looks like the buildings are leaning. And it looks like trees are swaying. It looks like I just can't even walk straight. I said, that's not love. You have inner ear infection. How do you know you love her? The fella says, I can't think. My mind goes blank. I can't even remember my middle name when I'm around her. I want to tell you something. You got amnesia. Love's not emotion. That's not love. What is love then? What's it all about? First of all, let me say, love is something that you do. Love is action. Jesus said, love one another. Why? Because there isn't anybody who's a nobody. Everybody in this building today is worth loving. Do you understand that? Everyone in here is a somebody. And I put that within the parameters of the grace of God, of course. But I'm telling you something today. There isn't anybody in this auditorium today that's not worth loving. God thinks so. Right? God loved the world. He loved you. He loved me. Why? Because there isn't anybody who's a nobody. Everybody is worth loving. Every one of us. God so loved the world that He gave. It was an expression, an action. God didn't sit in the heavens and look down upon you and I and say, oh my, I feel sorry for those people. I hope everything works out for them. I'm sure they're going through a difficult time and entering into various struggles and difficult situations. I hope everything goes okay for them. I feel sorry for them. They're all going to die and go to hell. But, you know, I wish I could do something. But, you know, I guess I'll just pray for them and I hope they make it okay. No, thank God. He did something. God so loved the world that He gave. It was a choice on God's part. It was an active demonstration. No prenuptial agreements. Unconditional love for you and for me. I didn't deserve it. I couldn't earn it. But thank God, no strings attached. God loved Mike Thomas. God loved you. And I want to tell you right now, love is the genuine God, agape love is unconditional. No strings attached. And I'll tell you, that's what's killing America today in our homes. We have all of this criteria. If you do this, I will do that. If you are like this, I will love you. If you this, that, whatever. No, no strings attached. No conditions. God loved you and me unconditionally. And if it was any other way, then there would be no hope for me nor you. Unconditional. No strings attached. A tough Texas rancher decided to get married at the age of 45. And his bride was one of the unclaimed blessings in his church. And the people on the day of the wedding filled the church and wished them God's blessing and happiness. And yet they thought, can these two people learn to live with one another? These two aggressive, independent people, can they stay together without killing each other? Can this marriage survive? Everybody wondered. After the wedding ceremony, the rancher put his new bride in the wagon that was drawn by a mule, and they took their 5-mile journey back to the ranch for the celebration and reception. And on the way back, about 2 miles from the church, the mule stopped right in the middle of the road. The farmer or the rancher looked at that mule, pulled out his whip, and he hit that mule, cracked that mule, and said, "That's one." God put the whip down, got a hold of the reins. 2 more miles down the road, wouldn't you know it, that mule stopped dead in his tracks right in the middle of the road. Well, the rancher got out of the wagon this time, took his gun with him, grabbed that mule by the reins and shook him and said, "Listen, and listen good. If you stop one more time, I'm going to shoot you dead in your tracks." He got back into the wagon, started down the road, and sure enough, the mule stopped about 1 mile from the ranch. True to his word, the rancher got out of the wagon, took his gun, and shot that mule dead in his tracks. His new bride was horrified. "What kind of monster have I married?" The rancher looked at his wife and said, "Listen, and listen good. That's one." No, that's not love. No, no conditions. God commended his love. He demonstrated it. Why? Because it is an action. He demonstrated his love. You see, true love is based on the choice to give love no matter what condition exists. True love is not based on the condition of the one who is to be loved. True love is based on the condition of the lover. Let me explain. If my love is dependent on the person that I'm going to love, then when that person is nice, I will love them. But when they are not nice, then I will not love them. If my love is based on the condition of the one who's being loved, when that person is sweet, I will love them. But when they turn sour, I will not love them. No, love is not based on the condition of the one who's being loved. Love is based on the condition of the one who is doing the loving. And true love continues even when that person becomes unlovable. God commended his love toward us while we were yet sinners. Christ died for us. And if we love because of the object, then we will not love those people who need it the most. Right? Wife said to her husband, "Honey, will you love me when my hair turns gray?" He said, "Why not? I loved you through 5 other shades." Love is not based on the object, you see. Aren't you glad God didn't stop loving you? Love is not results oriented. And let me just close by saying this, and we'll continue tonight. Listen carefully. When we attempt to love an antagonistic co-worker or fellow student, whoever it might be, you know what we expect? We expect, because we love that person, that our love will just pierce right through that individual and bring forth forgiveness and reconciliation. When in reality, sometimes, no matter how much you try to love somebody, it just seems like it gets worse. No matter how much effort you put forth, it seems as though it gets worse. And then we feel persecuted and we feel hurt and we feel rejected. Well, when that takes place in your life and when that happens to you, let me remind you of the cross of Jesus Christ and his unconditional love. There was Jesus Christ, unjust persecution, humility to the point of death, and yet Jesus showed perfect love. But what did he receive for it? He received the ultimate persecution. And why should we expect to be treated any differently? Just because you love doesn't mean the results will always be forthcoming. And therefore, your love should not be results-oriented. My responsibility is to love you and leave the results to God. That's all the time I have.

They were penned by Everett Hale. I'm only one, but I'm still one. I can't do everything, but still I can do something. And because I cannot do everything, I will not refuse to do the something that I can do. What difference do you make? What difference do I make? We ask ourselves that question at some point in our life, usually at a point of discouragement or defeat. But do we make a difference? Does our life count for anything? Is the world in any way a better place because we walked upon it for a few years? And the answer to that is that in the hand of God, called by Him, empowered by Him, commissioned by Him, and sent by Him, you make all the difference in the world. What does one person matter? Well, what did one vote change? 1776, one vote decided that we were going to speak English instead of German. Sprechen Sie Deutsch? I don't even know if that was right or not. 1845, one vote brought Texas into the Union. We still don't know if that worked out well or not. 1876, Rutherford B. Hayes became president by one vote. In 1923, Adolf Hitler gained control of the Nazi Party by one vote. One vote matters, one person matters, and we change the world in which we live. The Bible chronicles sweeping movements involving thousands of people, but it is primarily a book of individuals. Single, one-on-one situations where someone had to make a decision, and that decision mattered one way or the other. And they were ordinary people. They were people just like us who decided to do something, do the right thing, go the right direction, think the right way, make the right decision. And God blessed them because that one person followed Him. I believe it was God that first used the Marine Corps slogan, looking for a few good men. 2 Chronicles 16, for the eyes of the Lord run to and fro throughout the whole earth to show Himself strong in the behalf of them whose heart is perfect toward Him. We don't see God as ever being frantic, do we? He's in charge. He's calm. He's sovereign. But this verse says He is seeking. His eyes run to and fro trying to find somebody who'll stand for Him, and then He can bless them. Ezekiel 22, and I sought for a man among them that should make up the hedge and stand in the gap before me in the land, that I should not destroy it. And then a tragic comment, but I found none. I sought for a man and found none. Psalm 106, they forget God, their Savior, which had done great things in Egypt, wondrous works in the land of Ham, and terrible things by the Red Sea. Therefore, He said that He would destroy them. Had not Moses, His chosen, stood before Him in the breach to turn away His wrath, lest He should destroy them? One man. For the Jews, in Esther 4, the sky is falling, and there is no place to hide. Someone has to make a difference. Look at the weeping in verses 1-3 of chapter 4. When Mordecai perceived all that was done, Mordecai rent his clothes and put on sackcloth with ashes and went out into the midst of the city and cried with a loud and bitter cry, and came even before the king's gate, for none might enter into the king's gate clothed with sackcloth. And in every province, whithersoever the king's commandment and his decree came, there was great mourning among the Jews, and fasting, and weeping, and wailing. And many lay in sackcloth and ashes. Mourning and weeping over a decree that has been ordered against them, for the decree has said,
that on a certain day, several months

0: The future, every man, woman, and child that is of Jewish heritage is to be destroyed. Mordecai gets wind of it, and the mourning and weeping he goes into is a common response to terrible news. I don't know that I've ever seen this in my life. I saw my dad cry once. I didn't see my dad wail, and that's what he was doing, wailing. It's difficult for us when a man cries. It moves us emotionally. To see a man wailing is a difficult emotional experience. The only time in my life I really think I ever saw anybody wail was Connie's mother when she found out that we wanted to get married. Mordecai's in sackcloth and ashes, and he's been in the street. He's been crying and wailing in the street, and he comes to the king's gate, and you can't do that. You can't be in the king's gate in sackcloth and ashes. You can't be there wailing and crying. It's against the law. Verse 2 tells us plainly it's not something you should be doing. What it doesn't tell us is the law actually stated if you appeared in the king's gate in sackcloth and ashes or in any kind of mourning, that was punishable by death. So he's putting his life on the line here to do this. Do you remember the episode with Nehemiah when he dared to look sad in the king's presence? Hold your place here in Esther chapter 4 and turn left and go to Nehemiah chapter 2. We read this as we went through the book of Nehemiah. Let's remind ourselves of this. Nehemiah chapter 2, verse 1, we read these words. Came to pass in the month Nisan, in the 20th year of Artaxerxes the king, that wine was before him, and I, Nehemiah, took up the wine and gave it unto the king. Now I had not been before time sad in his presence. Wherefore the king said unto me, why is thy countenance sad, seeing thou art not sick? This is nothing else but sorrow of heart. And look at Nehemiah's response. Then I was very sore afraid. You simply don't come near the king with a sad countenance. And he's in sackcloth and ashes, and he's wailing in the king's gate. But he's wailing for a reason. And there are some things in this life worth wailing over. We've seen the weeping. Look with me at the informing. Look at verse 4. So Esther's maids and her chamberlain came and told it her. Then was the queen exceedingly grieved, and she sent raiment to clothe Mordecai and to take away his sackcloth from him, but he received it not. Then called Esther for Hatak, one of the king's chamberlains, whom he had appointed to attend upon her, and gave him a commandment to Mordecai to know what it was and why it was. So Hatak went forth to Mordecai under the street of the city, which was before the king's gate. And Mordecai told him of all that had happened unto him, and of the sum of the money that Haman had promised to pay the king's treasuries for the Jews to destroy them. Also he gave him the copy of the writing of the decree that was given at Shushan to destroy them, to show it unto Esther, and to declare it unto her, and to charge her that she should go in unto the king to make supplication unto him and to make request before him for her people. Nehemiah has been informed. Now Esther is informed. Now this action that he did to sit in wailing sackcloth and ashes gets her attention brought to her by her maids and the chamberlain. She doesn't even know why. She sends him clothes. Her first response is to save his life. Get out of those sackcloth and ashes. Wear this. This is not going to go well with you. When he refuses the clothes, then and only then does she ask, what's the problem? Her immediate response is simply to save his life. She's grieved. Fascinating word. It means to twist or to twirl. What it simply means is that she is writhing in emotional distress. When it comes to her attention that he is where he is and acting the way he is acting and dressed the way he is dressed, emotionally she just goes to pieces and doesn't quite know what to do, and she sends the clothes and the clothes come back. Then she says, go find out what in the world has caused him to do this. In verse 4, it's evident to us that she's isolated and confined in the palace and doesn't know anything about what's going on. Verse 3 tells us that all of the Jews in all of the provinces are weeping and fasting over this proclamation, but apparently Esther knows nothing about it. My goodness, how protected and how secured and how behind the walls she must have been to not know anything about it. Mordecai tells Hatak everything, says everything that happened to him. I can see him tell Hatak, this is what happened. Haman demanded that, by the king's command, that everybody bow to him, and I wouldn't bow to him. And then he got angry, and then my friends came to me and asked me why I wouldn't bow, and I told them I was a Jew. They went back and told him, and now he wants to kill all the Jews because of me. He's telling him everything about the situation. And then he gave him money and promised him money if he let him destroy the Jews. And then he wrote this proclamation, and he takes all this back to Esther. Now, in verse 8 is a very important verse, because verse 8 up to this point is the first time Esther's nationality has been exposed. Surely Mordecai and Esther trusted Hatak, because up to this point, no one has mentioned that she's a Jew. But he tells him, you go back and tell her, she has to do something. She has to go to the king. If she does not, her people will suffer. So now he goes back to her knowing the queen is Jewish, and that's the very first time that has ever been exposed in the book. So there's a lot of informing going on. Hatak is being informed of the whole process up to that point. He's also being informed that she's a Jew. Esther's being informed, if you don't go say something to the king, we're all going to die. There's a lot of information exchanging hands in verses 4 to 8, and it happens in a very rapid way. You get the idea, this is just a few minutes of time, the back and forth information. Look at the responding. What does she do? Verse 10. Esther spake unto Hatak and gave him commandment unto Mordecai. All the king's servants and the people of the king's provinces do know that whatsoever, whether a man or a woman, shall come into the king into the inner court who is not called, there is one law of his to put him to death, except such to whom the king shall hold out the golden scepter, that he may live. But I have not been called to come in unto the king these 30 days. Now she responds to all of this with an attitude of self-preservation. He sent back a copy of the proclamation. She knows not only are the Jews to die, but that no one is to help them, and that the people that kill them get to keep everything that they own and spoil them. She knows the seriousness of this situation, but her answer is so inadequate. Her answer is one of self-preservation. I know, I appreciate all the information here, but what you don't know, what she responds to him with, hey, you think you've got problems? Answer. If I go in and talk to him, I don't think you understand the law. I can't just walk in there and talk to him. The law is, if anybody comes without being summoned, they're killed. Now, the people that stayed around the throne were called the destroyers. And they were called that for a reason. These were very vicious bodyguards. Man or woman, the word of God says, if you approach the king without being bidden, they kill you. Her position as queen will not help her one bit. That is their job, and they must fulfill their responsibility. And the king, if she had approached the throne and did not ask permission, and he didn't see her and stick out that scepter, he would have never ever rebuked those men. That was their job. You cut down anybody who's approaching me without me giving them permission. So her answer, although it is one of self-preservation, is one of great rational sense. It makes sense to her. It is a common sense statement. I can't do that. I can't go in there. These guys are going to kill me if that happens. Now, not only that, apparently things aren't going real well at home. He hasn't called for her in 30 days. The ardor of the king has passed just a little bit here, and she has not been called to come see him in 30 days. Now, come on, girls, you know what that's like. If the man in your life hasn't called you in 30 days, you get nervous about that. And I wonder if sometimes she didn't just pass by the outer gate and try to catch his eye and go. So she's thinking, my relationship with the king might not be on the best footing at this point anyway, and he just might not stretch out the scepter to me. Moses hesitated, did he not? Remember that? Go do this. Go to Pharaoh. Stand before Pharaoh for me. And Moses began to make all kinds of excuses, but Moses' excuses were based upon his unworthiness, his inability. Things where he felt he just did not have the talent to do such a thing, and he finally said, Lord, send somebody else. Esther hesitates out of a sense of self-preservation. But it's a response based on logic and rational thinking. In her mind, she is not expressing an unreasonable objection to the request that Mordecai has made. Look at his pleading to her in verse 13. Mordecai commanded to answer Esther, think not with thyself that thou shalt escape in the king's house more than all the Jews. For if thou altogether holdest thy peace at this time, then shall their enlargement and deliverance arise to the Jews from another place. But thou and thy father's house shall be destroyed. And who knoweth whether thou art come to the kingdom for such a time as this? This is the second time he has asked her, go to the king. And he responds, her self-preservation, responds to her self-preservation with these thoughts. If you don't do something, sooner or later, you will be destroyed. You think you're safe in the palace. You're not. The evil that's out there is coming after you as well. And you may think your lofty position with the king is going to save you, but there's nothing in the proclamation that says kill all the Jews unless she happens to be a queen. You don't live an insulated life. You live in this world. If evil reigns, it will visit your door sooner or later. Edmund Burke said, all that's necessary for evil to triumph is that good men do nothing. In this case, good woman does nothing. Second comment he made to her was this, we will survive, for God has made promises to us, and he will raise up deliverance from some other area if you don't feel motivated to be used. God's promised his people that he will not utterly forsake them and he'll take care of them. Mordecai must have known the promises of God and he'd read them. He understood that God was going to send a Messiah. He understood that God would preserve his people, for out of his people the Messiah would come. He had read verses like, I will bless them that bless thee and curse them that curse thee. And he knew that God's love would never forsake his people. And he's telling her, look, you're in the position to do this, but if you choose not to do this, I want you to know, I trust God and he will deliver us in some other way, but it sure looks to me like it's you he wants to use. And that was his third comment. This crisis explains why you are where you are. Mordecai didn't see it when the troops came to the house and knocked on the door and said, that young lady needs to come with us. Mordecai didn't see it when she moved into the palace and for a year spent in preparation for the king. He didn't see it yet. She was just one among all of those girls. He didn't see it yet when the king actually chose Esther as queen. All those were wonderful things. He was glad to see it, but he didn't see the big picture yet. Now he sees the big picture. It occurs to me from all the events that have taken place that you've been put in the right position, right time to do the right thing so we can survive. Who knows if that's not why all of this has taken place? Many times in our life, we don't understand how God's working with us at the time. And then years later, we look back and we can say, well, look at that. He did this, and he did this, and he put that in place, and he put that person in my life, and I had that experience, and all that brought me to this. His plea involves justice. If you don't act, you're not going to escape. His plea involves promise. God said he would preserve us. His plea involves sovereignty. Be aware of your position in time and according to a plan that God set in motion without consulting us. But there it is. Her reasonable and logical objections fade into the background as she begins to realize, it begins to dawn on her, I don't have a choice. My people have no means of deliverance except my petitioning the king. I must take action. Look at verse 15. Then Esther bade them return Mordecai this answer. Go, gather together all the Jews that are present in Shushan and fast ye for me, and neither eat nor drink 3 days, night or day. I also and my maidens will fast likewise, and so will I go in unto the king, which is not according to the law. And if I perish, I perish. So Mordecai went his way and did according to all that Esther had commanded him. I want you to be aware of something. Her personal qualities don't help her here. Nothing about her beauty helps her here. Her long eyelashes don't help her here. The grace with which she moves through a room does not help her here. The king chose her for beauty and grace. God chose her for character. He wants to use her because she is his, because she's available, because she will obey, and she does. Fast for me 3 days. Now, if we follow the calendar properly, that would interfere with the Passover feast. She's asking her people to do something they wouldn't ordinarily have done. Instead of feasting, it's time to feast. Don't feast. Instead of that, fast. That God will work these things out, and God will give me courage, and God will help me. Let me ask you a question. Do your religious practices get in the way of your attention to the fact that many live under a sentence of death? Why are you here? Why are you here now? I've often made the comment about my own life that I think I was born in the wrong century. I really would have loved to have lived during the Victorian age. I like the ladies' fashions, they were beautiful. I like things being done right. I like a sense of propriety. And I've often, well, what did I do? I grew up in the 60s with hippies. Wrong time. Why are you here and why are you here now? Romans 8 states that God sent his son to condemn sin in the flesh, that the righteousness of the law might be fulfilled. Those of us that are here now know Christ. The righteousness of the law has been fulfilled in us. We're no longer under the condemnation of sin. We're no longer under a death sentence. Galatians says, "For I, through the law, am dead to the law, that I might live unto God. I am crucified with Christ. Nevertheless, I live. Yet not I, but Christ liveth in me, and the life which I now live in the flesh, I live by the faith of the Son of God, who loved me and gave himself for me. I do not frustrate the grace of God, for if righteousness came by the law, then Christ is dead in vain." What's he saying? I don't live by a set of rules. I don't frustrate the grace of God. I don't live by a set of rules. It is by grace we are saved through faith. I, he says, live Christ. I live to reflect his characteristics. Well, how did he express his love? He died. Romans 13:10, love is the fulfilling of the law. Does your vocation or your church attendance cause you to be content when you ought to be fasting and you ought to be broken? Do we, without thinking about it, without giving it much thought, without making it a daily wonderment in our mind, do we live like Esther lived? Are we protected? Are we up in the tower? Do we live safely and in silks when we ought to be in sackcloth? She's a Jew in exile, but she's living like a Persian. We don't belong here. This is not us. We are sojourners here, but do we make ourselves at home here and make ourselves too comfortable here? Esther needed to change, and she did. She went from fear to faith. I will go. She went from reluctance to resolve. Pray for me that this will work out well. She went from concerns about her personal safety to concern for others. I must go. My people cannot survive unless I go. Do we weep and wail, or do we sit comfortably in the palace? Do we reason and rationalize our lack of action rather than do what we ought to do? And the Lord says, go. And the Lord says, there are people dying. And I know what she felt when she said, I'm going to go in unto the king. At that moment, she's not thinking about Mordecai anymore. She's not thinking about herself anymore. Her face can see the face of men and women and little children that are going to die if she doesn't do something about it. Well, where are we? In the silk? In the safety? Without the weeping? Without even the knowledge of the death sentence on people? Do we allow our religious trappings, our religious culture, our religious habits to be the fulfillment of our responsibility to a world that's living under a death sentence? Who have you spoken to about their need of Christ? When was the last time you spoke to anyone about their need of Christ? Who is on your heart this morning that's under a death sentence, but there's no weeping and there's no wailing in your heart? Esther wasn't weeping. We're not of this world, and we are not ignorant of the crisis of man. Esther changed. She changed in an instant. And in a moment, she said, I've been wrong. I've thought about myself and not others. Hundreds of thousands are going to die if I don't do something. I'm just too comfortable here. I wasn't aware, but now I am, and having been made aware, I'm now responsible, and I will go to the king, and if I perish, I perish. But either I lay my life down, or they forfeit theirs, and that's where we are in the world today. We are the light of the world. We are the salt. We're the people he left here. Why didn't we just go on home? He left us here so we could help people that live under a death sentence. Our lives are hid in Christ, and we are to reflect him, and he died. May God help us to weep. May he help us to not live ignorant of the crisis. May he help us to realize we must take action if men and women and children are going to live. She said, I'm going to go to the king, not according to the law. And I know what she meant. There's nothing in the law that allows me to approach the king. But if you'll think about that a moment, how do we go to this world? We don't go to this world with the law. We don't go to this world with a set of rules to obey, a way to live, a do and a don't list. We get to go to this world with grace, with love, with compassion, with the cross, with forgiveness, with redemption, with adoption. What we offer a world under a death sentence is a wonderful, wonderful thing. You're only one, but you are one. You can't do everything, but you can do something. And just because you can't do everything is no excuse to not do the something that you can do. Where is your heart this morning when it comes to lost people and evangelism and caring for a world under a death sentence? Are you up there in that tower, living in silk, pretty comfortable, ignoring just ignoring or being completely unaware of the edict against them? Are you in silk and safety when you ought to be in sackcloth?
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2: Amen. What a blessing to hear those Music Academy students this week, and what a thrill it is to be here at camp this summer. What a wonderful opportunity that God has given. I want to thank the Hortons as well as each and every staff member that's given me the opportunity to be here this week, and I praise the Lord for this place. Thank God for Dr. and Mrs. Horton and Dr. Molinex and his dear wife, as well as others. And I'm even thankful for Dr. Oman. He is such a blessing, and I love him to death, and praise God for his friendship. Just glad to be back here. And the focus tonight from my heart, and I hope this doesn't offend anyone, is the young people that God has called me to this week. What a joy it has been to spend time with them. But the Word of God is applicable to all, and I'm thankful for that, and I believe God can use it in a mighty way in the hearts and lives of each and every one of us that is here this evening. Open your Bibles with me tonight, if you would, to the book of Titus, Titus chapter number 2. And as you open your Bible to the book of Titus, I want to again thank our young people for just being such a phenomenal group of kids this week. They have been so attentive. They have been so encouraging to me, and I wish I could give you a great round of applause, because you have been a blessing, and I thank God for you. But we still have a half a week to go, and we're looking forward to seeing what God's going to do in their hearts. Please, Campus Church, please pray that the preaching of the Word of God would penetrate their hearts and their lives, and that they would leave here different than they showed up. I believe in the power of prayer. I believe that these young people's lives can be radically changed, but I think a lot of it will come through faithful servants of God, like each and every one of you, as you seek the Lord for their souls. So I encourage you, please, I beg you, change something over the next several days. Sacrifice something, set aside something in order to pray for the young people that God has sent your way this week. Titus chapter number 2 is where we're going to be this evening. But before I begin, I'd like to lay a foundation so the rest of you know what I and the campers have been dealing with this week. It's so important to me as a preacher of God's Word, not just to get up and to expound on a topic, but it's important to me to have the people by which I'm speaking to understand. We live in a culture today where our young people have been so mesmerized by a lot of entertainment preaching. I want them to understand the Word of God. And that has been our theme this week, understanding God. The first night we took an opportunity to understand the word awe. Only 3 times in the Bible it's mentioned. Every time it's mentioned, it's in one book. And each time it's mentioned in the book of Psalms, it has a different Hebrew definition. And so you ought to check that out sometime. God's word is awesome. Awe. Stand in awe of God's word. God, we should stand in awe of Almighty God and sin. Stand in awe and sin not, the Bible says. The next morning, we took an opportunity to understand salvation. Oftentimes, young people think that salvation is an emotional experience or a traumatic experience in their life or some spiritual mishap they went through at some service somewhere. But we had just a great time together explaining and trying to understand more of what salvation is. Tuesday night, I believe God wants us to understand hell. And we took that opportunity to preach from God's Word concerning a place that God created. If God created the heavens and the earth, if the heavens declare the glory of God and the firmament showeth His handiwork, if God created this body, and I am fearfully and wonderfully made, God also created a place with much detail, and that is a place called hell. And I'm thankful it wasn't created for me. It was created for Satan and his angels and for those that rebel against God. But I'm thankful that we have accepted Christ as our Savior, and I hope that you have, and I hope that you know that heaven's not your home. And then this morning, we took a chance to try to understand faith. What is faith? And I'm thankful for the opportunity we learned concerning faith. It's the substance of things hoped for, the evidence of things not seen. But tonight, I want us to take an opportunity in the book of Titus, Titus chapter number 2, to understand a very powerful word. How can I really get a glimpse of God, lest it were for His grace? How can I truly know salvation, lest it were for His grace? How am I going to escape the pit of hell, lest it be for the grace of God? How can I believe in something that I cannot see,
3: How can I live by faith, lest it were for God's grace? And so tonight, I want us to get an understanding of grace. Look in your Bible at Titus chapter number 2 and verse number 11. The Word of God says this, "For the grace of God hath appeared unto many. For the grace of God that bringeth salvation hath appeared unto many." I'm so thankful that God's grace hath appeared unto many. I'm so thankful that God has illuminated himself through Jesus Christ and made his grace available to any and to all who will accept it. I remember as an evangelist one day ministering in the little town of Silver City, New Mexico. One morning got up early before sunset and made my way out to pray. And Silver City is a beautiful place, mountains surrounding the area by which we were ministering, and had the opportunity that morning to spend some time with God before the sun rose. Got my little bag chair and moved up to a hill, a high place to pray. And I wanted to pray, but I really wanted to see the sunrise that morning. And so I waited and watched off to the east. And as the clock began to tick and time began to pass by, all of a sudden, right across the crest of the mountain that was before me, the sun peeked over. And it's at that moment that the Bible says the rays took flight like a dove and spread themselves all across the landscape by which I was looking at and observing. And I was amazed in the places that there were shadows. Now the light illuminated what was there. In the little crevices where darkness lied, now the sun has illuminated those places. And you know what? Jesus Christ has given grace to each and every one of us. And through Jesus Christ, he has illuminated himself to mankind. And I'm thankful for the grace of God. The Bible says here in this text, chapter 2, verse number 11, "For the grace of God that bringeth salvation hath appeared to all men, teaching us that denying ungodliness and worldly lust, we should live soberly, righteously, and godly in this present world, looking for that blessed hope and the glorious appearing of the great God and our Savior, Jesus Christ, who gave himself for us that he might redeem us from all iniquity and purify unto himself a peculiar people, zealous of good works. These things speak and exhort and rebuke with all authority. Let no man despise thee." What is grace? How has God illuminated grace to us through his Son, Jesus Christ? The phrase that we have learned in Baptist circles so often is the phrase, God's riches at Christ's expense. The word grace broke down in an acrostic, God's riches at Christ's expense, meaning God has bestowed upon mankind his blessings, his riches, through Jesus Christ, his Son. And in order to gain an understanding in each of the topics that me and the campers have been through, we've tried to create a window by which the teenagers, the young people, could see through it and understand what God's Word is trying to teach. That window being this tonight. Imagine with me a boy, Christmas time. He has dreamed, he has longed in his heart for a bike. I think if you're a boy and you're here, more than likely you've had that longing, that dream for that new bicycle, one that you could ride and enjoy. So he longs for that bicycle, and Christmas time rolls around and mom and dad rolls in that brand new bike. And as I tell you this, as I lay this scenario before you, I want you in your mind to try your best to pick out where grace is in the story. Is that fair enough? So dad rolls out the bike and he gives it to his son. After he gives his son the bike, he begins to teach him some things about the bike. Maybe there are some details about this bike that he doesn't know about yet. And so he begins to teach his son details concerning this bike. He teaches him where the brakes are so it might save him from certain pain and anguish. He teaches him how to ride, how to pedal, how to do different things on this bike. He shows him all the ins and outs of this bicycle. And the son is standing there absolutely amazed. Well, he's excited. He cannot wait to get this new bike outside the door to ride it, to enjoy it. But before dad lets him scoot on out the door, he says, "Wait a minute, son. There are also some rules that go along with this bike. There are some rules that are going to protect you from danger. There are some rules that you need to know. We live by the highway, son. I don't want to see you within so many feet of the highway. And son, be careful with your bike. I don't want to see you riding passengers on your bike. That's dangerous for others. Son, listen to me. There are some things you don't need to do with this new bike. And then right before he scoots out the door, he says, son, there's also some things I want you to do with that bike. You know, the paper man comes by every day and he tosses that paper out to the end of the driveway, and our driveway is pretty long, son. I want you to use that bike to go gather up the paper every day because Dad's loved you. He's given you this bike. Why don't you use it to be a blessing to our family? So the son is so excited about the bike. He's so excited about all that Father has done for him. Let me ask you a question. Where in that story do we see grace? Most of us would say, I know exactly where grace is shown in the story. Grace is shown in the fact that the father bought the bike. He gave his money for the bike. He paid the price for the bike and gave it to his son for Christmas. And his son did nothing to receive it. That is dad's riches at his own expense. That's grace. And I would agree with you. I would say you're right. The son did nothing to deserve that bike. He just received it. But I want you to hear this. Grace does not stop there. And this is where we miss the greatness of Almighty God. And this is what Titus is trying to teach us about grace. And young people, as you think about your life and the greatness of your God and what He has bestowed at His own expense for your life so that you might know eternal life, so that your sins might be forgiven, it just doesn't stop there. Grace continues on. Grace came when the Father gave him some details and taught him how to use the bike. Grace came when Dad said, wait a minute, here are some rules that I think will be a blessing, that'll help you, that'll keep you safe, that'll protect you, make you more effective. Here are some rules. See, that was grace. That was the Father's grace bestowed upon him to protect his dear child. It was grace. It was grace for the dad to say, listen, son, there are some things you can do with this bicycle, and I want you to do that. I want you to please me with what I've given you. In that whole entire story, we see continuous avenues of grace given to this child. That's what Titus tells us here. Now watch what the Word of God says. The Bible says here in verse number 11, for the grace of God that bringeth salvation hath appeared to all men. And I am so thankful. God's Word tells us in the book of Romans chapter number 5 concerning this grace. The Bible says in Romans chapter number 5, but God commendeth His love toward us in that while we were yet sinners, Christ died for us. But verse number 15 tells us, but not as the offense, so also is the free gift. For if through the offense of one many be dead, much more the grace of God. The grace of God and the gift by grace, which is by one man, Christ Jesus, hath abounded unto many. Titus tells us that God's grace has been given through Jesus Christ our Lord to pay our penalty for sin, to be that gift by which we can have eternal life, and you can't receive salvation any other way, lest it be for the grace of God. And there are young people sitting in this building by your own testimony. You raised your hand the other night and said, I just don't know for sure. If I were to die today, I'd go to heaven. But there's no excuse why you can't. Because God's grace has given you that free gift by which you didn't have to pay for, by which His Son gave to you upon the cross of Calvary. And it has been given to all. It has been given to many. But it goes on. Because of God's grace. Tonight, as we understand grace, I want us to see what you and I gain as the children of God because of God's grace. Not only eternal life, and if that was all, it would have been enough. But it's not. God's grace hath abounded unto many. In what ways has God's grace abounded unto many? The Bible tells us in this next verse, look here with me, teaching us that denying ungodliness and worldly lust, we should live soberly, righteously, and godly in this present world. Because of God's grace, number one tonight, we get to learn. We get to learn of the things of God that are so crucial and essential for my life. What specifically do we get to learn? According to the book of Titus, two things. We get to learn what we must deny, and we get to learn what we must allow. Let's look in the text at what it talks about. First of all, the Bible says what we should deny. Ungodliness. Ungodliness. What is ungodliness in today's culture? Ungodliness is defined in the Greek as this. anything contrary to God or the worship of God, anything that severs our relationship from God. These are the things that God's word tells us is ungodly and impacts our life. Some of us are sitting here thinking, but preacher, I don't have ungodly things in my life. But you're sitting here with bitterness in your heart, and that bitterness severs that relationship between you and God. Preacher, I just don't have a lot of things in my mind that I can think of that are just ungodly or unholy. Yet God punished the children of Israel for their complaining, their rebellion toward his laws. See, there are things in our lives sometimes, there are subtle things. The book of James says superfluity of naughtiness, which means little things in our lives, a lot of little things that hurt and hinder, ungodly things, anything that is contrary to the relationship that God has given us with him. And I encourage you tonight. God says, this is grace. I'm bestowing my grace upon you by telling you that this is important. This is something that you must deny. It's something that you must let go of. And oftentimes, we as young people or adults, we look at rules as something that is negative or hurtful. That certainly can't be good for my life, but it's not. It's God's grace. It's that father's grace as he looks upon his son and says, son, please don't get near Highway 64. Son, stay away from Interstate 10. That's a bad place to be riding your bike. And some of us would say, well, what do I mean, father, give him freedom? No, but the father's grace upon his son teaches him to deny ungodliness and worldly lust. What are worldly lusts? The Bible says desires, affections, appetites that govern our life away from God. Worldly lust. It's on your faces. It's on your shirts. It's in your driveway. Sometimes it's on our TVs. It's in what we listen to. It's in how we live. That takes us and draws us away from God and his grace. We ought not to look at these things as difficult things, but things that by God's grace can change our life and impact us to serve Christ. What we must deny, what we must allow. Look here in the text, living soberly, living in respect of ourselves, living in a way that is pleasing to God, very temperate, under control, governed by the Spirit of God, living righteously in all my dealings, wanting to please my God. That's God's grace. Hey, son, I've given you this bike, and there are a lot of things you can do with this bike that'll please me. Son, why don't you go get the paper every day? That'll be a blessing. And that's what God tells us here. It is God's grace that encourages us to live righteously, soberly, godly in this present world. What does it mean to live godly? It means the opposite of living ungodly. It means living in agreement with God. In today's church, it's difficult to find many people that want to live godly. It's especially difficult to find teenagers that want to be godly. We want to be accepted by this present world. We don't want to be rejected. But it ought to be our greatest concern. Lord, my greatest desire is that I be accepted of you. The Bible says not only do we get to learn, but we get to look. Look here in the text, looking for that blessed hope and that glorious appearing of the great God and our Savior Jesus Christ. Because the Father bestowed a blessing upon his Son, that gives the Son the opportunity to realize that someday Daddy may just come back again with something else good. My Bible says that God is the giver of all that's good. And that I can put my hope and rest in him. That because of his grace, he'll protect me. Some of those trials that come into my life, some of those difficulties are because of God's greatness, his goodness to us. And we get to look forward to that, looking for that blessed hope, that glorious appearing. Someday Jesus is coming back and he's going to take us from this place to be with him. That's God's grace. And you and I get to enjoy that. We get to learn. We get to look. We get to live. Look at verse number 14, who gave himself for us, that he might redeem us from all iniquity and purify unto himself a peculiar people, zealous of good works. We get to live for God. Because he died, we live as a peculiar people. Because he died, we live as a zealous, a passionate people. What a wonderful opportunity. What a thrill it is to be able to serve God. See, there's a purpose for this life, and it's not just to go to work. There's a purpose in this life, and it's not just to go teach. There's a purpose in this life, and it's not just to exist and to enjoy the frills that we get to enjoy in this life. God's purpose is that we might glorify Him with our life. That is it. Whatever He calls us to do, and what a thrill that by God's grace, I get to live for Him. I get to serve Him. I don't have to serve Him. I get to. Because God has been illuminated to all of us, we have the opportunity to trust Christ as our Savior, to learn, to look, and to live for God. Think about this. When a person works an eight-hour day and he receives a fair day's pay for his time, that is called a wage. When a person competes with an opponent and receives a trophy for his victory, that is called a prize. When a person receives appropriate recognition for his long service or high achievements, that is called an award. But when a person is not capable of earning a wage and can win no prize and deserves no award, yet receives such a gift anyway, that is a picture of God's unmerited favor. That is grace. And the point I'm trying to make here tonight is this. If you're going to grasp grace, if you're going to understand grace, then you're going to have to remove yourself completely from anything having to do with grace, except for the fact that you received it. That's grace. Us receiving God's favor upon our lives. A little boy walks into a flower shop to buy his mother a rose. He walks up to the counter. He asks the lady, he says, "Ma'am, can I buy my mom a rose?" And of course, the clerk there is just mesmerized at the little boy's desire to buy mommy a rose. Daddy, standing off behind, the son looks at the clerk and kind of winks and nods and said, "It's okay." She says, "How much money do you have?" He reaches down deep into his little pocket. He pulls out a quarter and he lays it on the counter. She says, "Son, come with me." She ushers him back into the cooler where they keep the roses, and they pull out a beautiful long-stem pink rose. He walks back out and lays the rose upon the counter. She wraps it up and puts a pretty bow on it. He takes that quarter and slides it over to pay for that rose. About that time, Daddy walks up and says, "Son, take your flower and go wait by the truck." Dad reaches in his back pocket and he pulls out the other $2 and something cent and makes up the difference. That whole time, that boy is just, "Wow, I got to do this for my mom. I'm so thankful that I got to do this." And in his heart, he's thinking, "Wow, what a blessing I get to be." But he doesn't realize it's his daddy that's made the difference all along. And how many times in our lives do we think that we've achieved much and we don't realize that it's our Father and His grace that's helped us achieve it all along? Most of the time, we don't even have a quarter. Oh, I'm thankful for grace. I hope you understand today how good God's been. With every head bowed and every eye closed tonight, every head bowed and every eye closed, we have received a lot of God's riches through Christ's expense. We have received salvation through Jesus Christ. If you're here today and you know for sure that if you were to die today, you'd go to heaven, you've received God's free gift of salvation. Would you testify of that by raising your hand? I see hands up all over the building. Put your hands down. How many of you would say, "Pastor Ray, I'm not for sure if I were to die today, I'd go to heaven. I've never received that free gift of salvation. I've never trusted Him. And matter of fact, I'm still concerned now that I understand hell about my eternity." Would you raise your hand? Is there any young people like that? Would you put your hand up in the air? "I'm not sure that I'm saved." I see that hand, young man. Anybody else? I see that hand, young lady. Anyone? "I'm not sure that I'm saved." Anyone else? "I'm not sure." I encourage you in just a moment, don't hesitate. Make your way to the altar. There will be some counselors waiting for you. But how about God's people? How about those that are here today that have received God's grace and you do know that you have eternal life? God's blessings are upon you. Let's change our attitude,
2: our understanding about the blessings of God, about His Word, about the hope that He's given us, about the ability to live for Him, zealous of good works. If today you've been encouraged by God's grace, I challenge you to come to the altar, to kneel here, to pray. Say, God, use me. Thank you for what you've done in my life. Thank you for your grace.
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4: If you take your Bibles tonight, I'd like to have you turn to 2 Corinthians chapter 1. That's where we're going to begin tonight. I want to show you one thing out of that, and then we'll really move on to our text tonight. But I'd like to have you begin in 2 Corinthians chapter 1. And I appreciate what Dr. Mullinex said about the Campus Church. Be praying for us in these next few weeks. We have a lot of activities going on in our church, in college students. Be mindful as you think about it to pray for us down here as we'll be praying for you. Pray for our Christmas program, our Christmas Day services. Then the second week of January, we have our Campus Church Revival Time, our special services that we have. We'll have Evangelist Dave Young with us this year, and we're looking forward to that with our church family. And that'll be the second week of January. So there's a lot of things going on in our church. We do thank all of our students for the many areas that they were involved. I think I'll be mentioning a little bit more about that Wednesday night. And also getting involved in your home church. You know, with church services, or with Christmas being on Sunday, there may be a lot of opportunities for you back in your home church to serve and to help out, whether it's the nursery or the Christmas program or whatever. And you make sure you get real busy with that right away and get plugged in. 2 Corinthians chapter 1. We're going to look at verse number 12, and then we're going to have a word of prayer. The Bible says in 2 Corinthians 1:12, "For our rejoicing is this, the testimony of our conscience, that in simplicity and godly sincerity, not with fleshly wisdom, but by the grace of God, we have had our conversation in the world, and more abundantly to you word." I'd like to preach a message this evening on the most unhappy believer in the Bible. The most unhappy believer in the Bible. Let's go to the Lord in prayer. Father, we do ask tonight that you would speak to hearts. We're thankful, Lord, for this time. Matter of fact, Father, we take just a moment and we pray for our college students. Our services will be geared in the days ahead on our church family. But this week especially, Lord, we pray for our students. We pray that the messages would prepare them for a victorious, rejoicing Christmas. Lord, we pray for them this week. And as a church family, we lift up to you the students, those that we know personally. I pray that we would pray for them this week for exams. But Lord, for all of our students, we pray for honesty, for diligence, for hard work. We pray that none would give up, but would finish to the end and do what is right. We pray, Lord, that you would call to mind that which they've learned and studied. We pray for mercy, even above that. We ask, Lord, that you would be with our students this week. And right now, I think even in our church family, we will miss our students. And so, Lord, our prayers, our thoughts are very much on all of these young people here. Lord, we pray that tonight's message will be a help for them as well as our church family. And Lord, we do ask, Lord, this week for just a real special blessing for them. Lord, we know that there's some that are graduating. And Lord, we pray for them this week, especially as they finish up. But Lord, in all the things that are said and done tonight, may the Holy Spirit convict and work in our lives and our hearts. And Lord, may we say something tonight that the Holy Spirit's going to be able to use down the road, even in these next weeks, to help and encourage them. We pray these things in Jesus' name. Amen. I don't know if you've ever been a witness before in a legal case. I've had to do some depositions before in cases. But I've stood and supported others to witness or testify of them that they were doing right or wrong in certain cases. I've had people witness for me, testify for me in certain situations where they've said, well, Jim Shetler didn't do that because he was with me on this, or or Jim I know does this or whatever. I was there with them. And a witness and a testimony of what you have done, especially if it was good, what a blessing that is. Notice who our witness is in verse 12 of the passage. For our rejoicing is this. This is what's going to bring us joy. You want to have a blessed Christmas? You want to have a rejoicing Christmas? You want to have a happy Christmas? It says here, for our rejoicing is this, the testimony, the witness of our conscience. When our conscience testifies that we have done what is right,

fleshly wisdom. But by the grace of God, we have had our conversation in the world and more abundantly to you, Lord. We lived right. Our conduct was proper in the world and especially to the family of God, to the body of believers, Christians. Now that, my friends, is a happy Christian. That's a blessed believer there. And when our conscience takes that which it knows to be right, and then you implement it in your life, your conscience testifies to that. Your conscience bears witness, you did what was right. That was a good stand. I lost a friend back home. I'm going to have to separate from this. But your conscience says, oh, you did right in breaking that relationship off. You did right by turning that television off. You did right by, and your conscience, and the flesh still wanted that. The flesh still wanted to see it. The flesh still wanted to do it. But your conscience says, oh, you did right. And there's peace and there's joy with that. And all when you listen to the conscience and the Spirit of God speaks in your conscience and you obey it, you're a happy person. You're a blessed person. I was not in chapel on Friday, but I heard that Dr. Bittner preached on some great specifics to our student body and did some plowing and built the conscience of our student body in certain areas and morals and different things to do and not to do in your spiritual life. That's the kind of preaching we need because it builds the conscience and then the conscience has more to work with that when you live right, it has more to testify and that you can rejoice in. We talked about revival this morning. It's that kind of preaching and it's listening to the conscience that God has given you that will bring you joy in your life and bring you revival when you do what you're supposed to do and your conscience bears witness to that. Don't go against that during the holidays. Oh, I don't feel right. If in doubt, take it out. If in doubt, take it out. I'm not going to have a part of it. I'm not going to be there. I'm not going to wear it. I'm not going to do it. I'm not going to say it. I'm not going there. And your conscience bears witness with you. That's a happy believer. But my message tonight is on what I believe is the most unhappy believer in the Bible. Would you take your Bibles and turn to 2 Peter chapter number 2? Here's one who did not listen to his conscience. We do have recorded here that he was a believer. Without this passage of Scripture, I do not think we would have believed that we would see him in heaven. But we know we're going to see him in heaven because the record is true. And the Bible says that he was a just man and a righteous man. That righteousness and that just did not come from himself, but his belief, his faith, was imputed to him for righteousness. It's not what he did, for it is not what you do that saves you. It's who you believe in and trust. 2 Peter chapter 2 is quite an indictment on false teaching and false teachers. Not only to beware of them, but the judgment that will befall them for what they'll do. And even though 2 Peter chapter 2 is a passage of Scripture referring to the false teachers, the book of 2 Peter desires to be a great encouragement to the believer. There is a verse in 2 Peter chapter 2 that is a great encouragement to all of us. I want to center our attention on that, but I want you to also look at the most unhappy believer in the Bible. 2 Peter chapter 2, we'll begin reading at verse number 6. And turning the cities of Sodom, in other words, the same judgment that Sodom and Gomorrah had is the same judgment false teachers are going to get. That's kind of the context as we pick it up in verse 6. And turning the cities of Sodom and Gomorrah into ashes, condemned them with an overthrow, making them an ensample unto those that are after should live ungodly. So in other words, you false teachers, you that are going to live wicked, you're going to get judgment too. You're not going to escape it. Sodom and Gomorrah didn't escape it, and you're not going to either. But then look at verse 7. And delivered just Lot, vexed with the filthy conversation of the wicked. What is just Lot doing with the filthy conversation of the wicked? For that righteous man, dwelling among them in seeing and hearing, vexed
his

0: righteous soul. You know what's interesting here in that verse? He did it to himself. Now, it was all around him, and he shouldn't have been where he was. But look at the verse. It says, he vexed his righteous soul from day to day with their unlawful deeds. And what an encouragement verse 9 is. This is a phrase that you can take all 5 weeks of the Christmas holidays, college students. Campus church member, here's a phrase you can use the rest of your life. The Lord knoweth how to deliver the godly out of temptations. Yes, it has a context of out of the judgment to come. And by the way, this is a great proof text that the Christian will not go through the tribulation time. The Lord knows how to deliver his children out of the tribulation time. But there is also a practical daily truth to this passage. The Lord knoweth how to deliver the godly out of temptations. There is nobody in here that knows better how to get out of temptation than the Lord. The Lord can help you in your temptations. We'll come back to that in just a moment. The Lord knoweth how to deliver the godly out of temptations and to reserve the unjust until the day of judgment to be punished. Well, he did get Lot out of Sodom and Gomorrah. And there is no question, there's a reference to that point there as he's going to get us out before the tribulation. But there's a practical point here right now for our daily life. The Lord knoweth how to deliver the godly out of temptations. Now, I want you to notice some words for just a moment. Let's go back to verse 7, and we see the word just. And then in verse 8, we see the word righteous. Just Lot, righteous man. The word just and the word righteous are the same words. This would be an indicator that he knew Jesus Christ, that he had believed, and that that belief was counted for him for his righteousness. It definitely is not that Lot was a godly man. And isn't that interesting? We see that word in verse number 9. The Lord knoweth how to deliver the godly. Now, the word here is different than the word just and righteous up ahead. The word here is the street that I live on. I live on St. Eusebius Street, and this is the word Eusebio, which is the same idea, and it means godliness, piety, God-likeness, living right, doing what is right. And when we desire to live right, and when we desire to live a godly life, God helps us. We cry out to the Lord to deliver us from temptation. Now, we don't put ourselves in a terrible situation, but I will tell you, you're not going to go home to a house or to a church or to a town that is exempt from temptation. There is temptation all around us. And especially, can you believe what every one of us can access within our own homes? Now, you see, I don't think there's ever been a time in history that we could access the sin that we can access in our own home through television, through internet. There's never been a time that within the confines, now you can find it anywhere in the world, I think anything that you can find today, any kind of sin, there's nothing new under the sun. But the accessibility to it, the convenience of sensuality in our society, in your home that you go back to, well, that's been unheard of. That wherever you live and whatever you do and wherever you go, there is a constant temptation. Now, the Bible says, though, the Lord knoweth how to deliver the ungodly out of temptations. The Lord knows how to help you, and the Lord will help you, but you have to access the Lord. Now, there's two things I want to tell you about this. The first thing that you have to do is you have to want to access the Lord. I mean, there has to be a desire in your heart, because it doesn't matter how well the Lord knows how to deliver you out of temptation. If you don't desire to be delivered out of temptation, you will not be. There has to be in your heart a desire to live right. I hope that you have that. I hope I'm giving you one of the motivations for wanting to, and that's to be rejoicing and the testimony of your conscience that for 5 weeks, I lived for the Lord. And there's a joy with that. And there's a peace with that. You know, I remember the days I went back from college. I set down goals. I'm not saying I reached every goal that I set down, but before I left, there were things I wanted to do. There was scripture I wanted to memorize. There were tracks I took with me, and I wanted to live for the Lord. Now, did you do everything, Jim, you wanted to do? No, I didn't. But I look back over my 4 Christmas breaks, and I did live for the Lord. Opportunities to speak, get involved, do things. Times I had, times I wanted to pray, I remember one Christmas I wanted to pray, you know, like 3 hours before New Year's and pray coming in, just my time alone with the Lord. Just little things I did, but I set some goals. I had a desire. Is that true with you, college student? I mean, what are you thinking about right now? Seriously, in your heart, are you thinking about doing wrong? Or are there godly aspirations in your heart? Are there godly desires in your heart of things you want to do and people you want to minister to and maybe and spend time alone with the Lord and study of God's word that maybe because of the school schedule, you're so busy, you're not able to do that. Do you have any spiritual goals coming into the 5 weeks? You say, yeah, I sure do. Sleep. I mean, I'm going to sleep. Well, you know what? There's nothing wrong with that. And you know what? Your body is worn out and tired, and it's gone through a lot, and you do need to sleep. But boy, I hope that's not your only goal. I hope there's other things. And you know what? You have to set, you got to decide that there's going to be certain things you're not going to do. Or otherwise, you will sit as a couch potato in front of a television, and at the end of the 5 weeks, your conscience will not bear and testify with you, and there will not be any rejoicing. Man, I wasted this. I wasted so much time. Well, I watched this and this, and I watched football game after football game, and I did this after this, and I watched this after this, and I saw this. What a waste. My conscience did not bear witness with me, and there's no rejoicing. You see, this is what I want to share with you. Look now at Lot. And deliver just Lot, vexed with the filthy conversation of the wicked. My basis tonight for my message is the most unhappy believer in the Bible. And I think it was Lot. Now, we would not have known that he was even a believer until we came to this. The word vex there is different. There's not much of a difference, but there's a little bit of a difference than the word vexed in the next verse. Let me tell you the one here. It means absolutely exhausted and worn out and oppressed by labor. A great biblical illustration of this would be the Israelites under the Egyptian bondage, where they were just tormented. They were oppressed with the labor of the bondage to the Egyptians. That's the idea of vexed here. Notice what he was under the oppression of. The filth of the conversation of the wicked. Now, I think, and we're going to look at Lot in just a moment in Genesis 19, but I think if you would have gone to Lot in Sodom and visited him, as 2 angels did, if you would have gone to him and visited him, I think he would have put on the smile. I think he would have put on the facade, the mask. I come across past students from PCC, young people that used to be in my youth group. And I come across them in different ways, or maybe here in Pensacola or whatever. And I get to talking to them, and I'm not trying to judge. I'm glad to see him. I begin my talk with him. And you can tell by the things that they're saying and that the way that they're saying it, they're covering something up. Oh, yeah, I'm doing this and I'm doing that. And, you know, and they, to be honest, their appearance doesn't look all that great. And I'm not sitting there trying to, judge them or anything like that. But you can sense they're covering something up. They're unhappy. They're not living the way that they ought to. I come across other of our students or past young people who are living for the Lord, and there's just a natural joy. There's just a spontaneous spirit of rejoicing from them. College student, we really, honestly, from the bottom of our heart, want you to be happy. We want you to be blessed. We want you to be used by God. We don't want you to have a terrible Christmas vacation. We want you to have the greatest Christmas vacation you've ever had in your entire life. You're 18 years of age and you're going back. We want it to be the best 5 weeks you've ever had in your life. Well, I'll tell you how you can have it. That your conscience bears witness that you're living right. But if you go back to the same old people and the same old habits and the same old things, your conscience is not going to bear witness. Listen, you've heard a lot of preaching. You've heard a lot of things that your conscience is so excited about seeing you exercise. Your conscience has so much ammo. It's been built up so strong. It's got so many things now that says this is right and this is wrong. And when you live right, it will rejoice with you. It'll testify, oh, that was good what you did. Oh, that was good. Your spirit and your attitude towards your parents has changed so much. And your conscience will bear witness with you with that. Now your siblings and your mom and dad may bear witness to that as well. And they're saying, what a change, what a difference it's made. But even if they don't, your conscience will. Hey, you submitted to what they said. Your attitude and spirit, your cheerfulness, your helpfulness around the house, and your conscience bears witness with that. And we see here that he was vexed. He was oppressed. And here's what this is the thing of the message. A Christian cannot live wrong and be happy. It just can't happen. You can't be a believer in Jesus Christ and live in the filth of the world and have happiness. You're not called to that anymore. You have a conscience now that the Spirit of God dwells in. And the only way that you're going to be able to rejoice now is to live a holy life and to live pure and to do what's right. That doesn't mean we won't fall. And when we do, we're going to feel bad and we're going to confess it. We're going to get it right. We're not talking about sinless perfection over the holidays. It's not going to happen with any of us. And our conscience is going to condemn us sometimes. You say, you shouldn't have said that. You shouldn't have done that to your brother or your sister. You should have, you know, you had a bad spirit. You got in an argument. You got in some debate over some stupid thing with somebody in the church. And your conscience will say, you shouldn't have done that. Go back and get it right. And you go back and get it right, and your conscience bears witness. That was good. That was a good thing you did. Now you're right with that person. Lot lived under this oppression. Oh, man. Every day he goes to the gate. And by the way, how do you get a position in the gate and be a believer? He's in the gate in Sodom. He has some political position. Boy, the only way you can get that political position is compromised to begin with. And here's a believer sitting in the gate in Sodom. And I guarantee you what he saw, the wickedness that he saw, the filth that he saw. And he was constantly under, and it just bothered him. But you know what? He wasn't willing to give it up for the position. And he wasn't willing to give it up for the possession. And so he was constantly unhappy. He kept on thinking, if I keep pleasing the flesh, somewhere along the line, I'm going to be happy. And he wasn't. He was vexed with the, what a phrase, with the filthy conversation of the wicked. His heart, his soul was constantly, it was miserable. Now, he probably put a smile on his face if you saw him. But inside, boy, when he pillowed his head at night, it just, oh, this place stinks. This just reeks with sin. Oh, why did I go there today? Why did I do this thing today? Why did I have that conversation? Why did I let him tell those jokes today? And I sat and listened, and I didn't do a thing, and I didn't say. And when he goes to bed at night, and you know what? Poor Lot. I'm telling you, he was the most unhappy believer there's ever been, because you know what? He didn't have rock music to drown out his conscience. You think about that one for a while. You know, that's why people like that rock music. They don't have to think. It controls their body. They get addicted to it. They turn the volume up. He didn't have a car to go into right away and turn up the music, so he didn't have to listen to his conscience. No, there was times when Lot was all by himself, And at night, when he pillowed his head at night, there was just this constant oppression. You're not living right. What are you doing here? This is the filth of the world. This isn't what you believe, Lot. This isn't your lifestyle. This isn't for you, Lot. Why are you here? Look what's happening to your children. Look what's happening to your wife. Oh, I can't stand it. I can't stand it. This man was an unhappy person. He was vexed with the filth of the world. Look at the next word in verse 8. For that righteous man dwelling among them in seeing and hearing vexed his righteous soul from day to day with their unlawful deeds. Now here the word is a little bit different, but the idea I think is still there. Here the word has the idea of being heavy or weighty. It just weighed on him every day. He's oppressed. He's under torment. It irritates his spirit. But now there's a heaviness on him. There's a weight on him wherever he went. College student, we want you to go home free. By the way, live right this week too, so you don't have anything on your conscience that's going to bother you for 5 weeks. Take those exams and be honest. Don't cheat on those exams. Be honest with your own conscience. And you know what? You may not get the grade that you want, but your conscience will testify, you know what? You were honest. You didn't cheat. You didn't bring that sheet in. You didn't do that. You didn't get involved with that. And your conscience will testify it was right that you were honest with your final exams. You see, Lot was doing things that he knew he shouldn't be doing. He was seeing things he knew he shouldn't be seeing. He was involved with things he knew he shouldn't be involved with. And it was a constant pressure on his soul. And I'm going to tell you, the most unhappy person in the world is not the unbeliever living in sin. That is not the most unhappy person in the world. The most unhappy person in the world is the believer living in sin. Because his conscience, his spirit is just heavy, it's waiting, it's just constantly, it's not right, and that's sin. Now turn with me real quickly in just a few moments that we have left. And let's look at Genesis chapter 19. I'm going to, matter of fact, even jump. Genesis 19, it says there in verse 1, and there came two angels to Sodom at even, and Lot sat in the gate of the Sodom, and Lot, seeing them, rose up to meet them, and he bowed himself with his face toward the ground, and he said, behold now, my lords, turn in, I pray you, into your servant's house, and tarry all night, and wash your feet, and ye shall rise up early, and go on your ways. And they said, nay, but we will abide in the street all night. Oh, and he pressed upon them greatly, and they turned in unto him and entered into his house. And he made them feast and did bake unleavened bread, and they did eat. But before they lay down, the men of the city, even the men of Sodom, and passed the house round, both old and young, all the people from every quarter. And they called unto Lot and said unto him, where are the men which came into thee this night? Bring them unto us. Out unto us, that we may know them. You know, by the way, this is not my message, but you know this whole homosexual lifestyle. You know, they say, we just want to live on our own. It is a very persuasive, indoctrinating, and it is desiring to get others in this lifestyle as well. And don't ever believe the lie that the homosexual lifestyle is just, I just want to be myself and just leave me alone with her. No. They want to get others in that lifestyle. Behold, now I have two daughters which have not known man. Let me, I pray you, bring them out unto you, and do ye to them as it is good in your eyes. I just have a funny feeling that his conscience was not bearing witness at that moment. Like, yes, that's a great thing. Give them your two daughters. This man was vexed with filth. This man was under so much oppression, so much torment. This man knew this isn't right. And then to do what he did to sell out with his own daughters. Oh, my friend, I want to tell you, this is the most unhappy man that you'll find. It continues on. Let's jump over to verse 14. And Lot went out and spake unto his sons-in-law, which married his daughters. He had two daughters who got married and two daughters that were still in the home. And said, up, get you out of this place, for the Lord will destroy this city. but he seemed as one that mocked unto his sons-in-law. You know, we want to have this great testimony to the world. We want to bring people to Jesus Christ, and we want to testify. And you know, it's amazing to me. We drop our standards believing that we're going to reach more people. Do you realize that when you do that and you become more like the world to try to reach the world, it's like when you try to witness to them then, it's like, come on, you telling me this? I saw what you did last week. Hey, I saw the movie you went to. I saw the way you live. I saw what you wore. I hear the music. Man, you may have some Christian lyrics to your music, but your music's no different than mine. Come on, you're going to tell me about Jesus? What do I need your Jesus for? I've got everything that you've got. Matter of fact, you've got everything that I've got. There's no difference between you and me. And that's like Lot. Son-in-laws, you've got to get out. Oh, come on, Dad. You're going to be preacher now, Dad? Come on, Dad. We know the way you live. We know what you do. Don't mock us, Dad. Come on. There's no difference. Do you see what happens? Young person, you want to live for the Lord? Then you're going to have to be different for the Lord. It says in verse 15, and when the morning arose, then the angels hastened Lot, saying, arise, take thy wife and thy two daughters, which are here, lest thou be consumed in the iniquity of the city. And while he lingered, he still can't be pulled out of this. He is so unhappy about being there, but he can't leave. And this is the grip of flesh. And this is the worldly carnality of a carnal Christian, that they become so wrapped up in the sin of this world that they are absolutely unhappy the way that they're living, but they don't have enough courage. They don't have enough faith. They don't have enough backbone to step out of it. Now, young person, right now, the vast majority of you are living for the Lord. Right now, the vast majority of you right now have a clear conscience. This has been one of the greatest spiritual semesters of your entire life. Right now, your conscience, the vast majority of you, that's not true for all of you, by the way, but the vast majority of you here are leaving this week with a clear conscience. You've lived right. It's been a great semester. Don't let the things of this world. By the way, if I had one thing that I would say that will begin to desensitize you and vex your righteous soul, it's television. If there's one thing that will begin so subtly, you begin to watch it and you just, you know, I haven't seen it, I'm going to watch. And you just become desensitized. And your conscience and your spirit, man, get away, get busy, do things. Get involved with people's lives. Live for others. I know you're tired. You need to rest some, but you also need to live right. And may the testimony of your conscience guide and direct you.
1: 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And now, a sermon from a past chapel at Pensacola Christian College.
2: If you would, please, take out your Bible and go ahead and open it up to the Gospel of John and chapter 4. Gospel of John, chapter 4. I'm going to begin by reading from our passage and then have a word of prayer and get started. So the Gospel of John, chapter 4, the Bible begins in verse 1. That when therefore the Lord knew how the Pharisees had heard that Jesus made and baptized more disciples than John, though Jesus himself baptized not but his disciples, he left Judea and departed again into Galilee, and he must needs go through Samaria. Then cometh he to a city of Samaria, which is called Sychar, near to a parcel of ground where Jacob gave to his son Joseph. And while there, now Jacob's well was there. Jesus, therefore, being wearied with his journey, sat thus on the well, and it was about the sixth hour of day. There cometh a woman of Samaria to draw water. Jesus saith unto her, give me to drink. Let's go ahead and open up in a word of prayer. Heavenly Father, I thank you for this opportunity. I do pray, God, that you would be glorified in everything that is said and done here today. I pray, Father, that you would fill me with your Holy Spirit and speak to the hearts and the minds of everyone that is in this room. And Father, again, may you be glorified in all that is said and done. For it's in Jesus' name that we pray. Amen. Now, I know that it's midterm season, and you are probably exhausted of being asked questions, whether it's an Apperson question with multiple choice, true, false, matching, maybe some short answer, or if you have a really mean teacher like me, you might have had an essay test at some point, and had to fill out a blue book with trying to figure out how you're going to explain a topic to your teacher. But the thing is that questions really are an essential element of our growth and our development. Now, as children, I have a four-year-old. Some of you may know this, Charlie. My four-year-old Charlie, he is always asking questions. And as children, when we come across something that we do not recognize or something that we don't really understand, we often will ask our parents, you know, why is this the case? This happened, for example, just this morning. We were on our way into work, and Charlie happened to notice the sunrise, and he said, hey, Mommy and Daddy, look, it's a sunset. And we said, no, that's a sunrise. And he looked it up, he said, what's a sunrise? And so we explained to him that a sunrise is when the sun comes up, not goes down. And so as children, we're always asking these kinds of questions. Something will trip us up, it'll cause us to stumble in life, and we will then look to the people that hopefully can give us an answer to that question, our parents, friends, and the like. Now the thing is no matter how old you are, curiosity is still an essential element of our growth. Whether we're a four-year-old, like my son, or up to 94, it doesn't really matter how old you are, curiosity is essential. In fact, Albert Einstein said that the important thing is not to stop questioning. Curiosity has its own reason for existing. One cannot help but be in awe when he contemplates the mysteries of eternity, of life, of the marvelous structure of reality. It is enough if one tries merely to comprehend a little of this mystery every day. Never lose a holy curiosity. But see, the thing is as time passes, most people begin to ask fewer and fewer questions of the world in which they live. They don't ask, you know, why does the sun rise? Well, that question's kind of already been answered. And we are contented, because of all the different things that we have coming at us in life, we are contented with the answers that we have developed. In fact, some people lose their curiosity. Others remain naturally curious, but it's very possible that many of us lose our curiosity as we go. And oftentimes, we will just continue down that road of life until someone else asks us a question. Have you ever been asked a question that you just do not know the answer to? Hopefully, you don't feel that way when you look at your next test, whatever that might be, okay? But whenever you get your test, you look at that, or you have a friend who asks you a question, and you're like, huh, I never thought of it that way before. In our passage here today, we actually find an instance where this is one of my favorite stories of Jesus and his accounts in Scripture. Jesus is on his way back to his home region of Galilee, and it's there that he meets and has this interaction with the most unlikely person imaginable. And as we note, it really all begins there with a question. Now, my main argument for this sermon here today is that I believe that Jesus, from this passage, illustrates that Jesus is a stumbling block who loves us enough to question us in what we're doing. Now, I know that when it comes to history, I'm a history teacher, sometimes it's difficult to know exactly what happened or who did what. For example, like if you were to study history, it's like, you know, George Washington, famous guy, did George Washington have a dog? Who knows? You know, there's four dogs that are specifically mentioned at Mount Vernon's records. Tipsy, Mopsy, True Love, and Ragman were some of the names of his dogs, just a few. But see, here's the thing. When it comes to the study of Scripture, all accounts of Scripture are nestled in a larger historical context. And I think that when it comes to understanding this story, this account that we find here in Scripture with this woman that he meets at Samaria, we need to understand the larger historical context. Now, I know that oftentimes as an honest historian, you have to look at history and you can just build it based on the evidence. There was one Oxford Egyptologist by the name of Sir Gardner, and he said that what is proudly advertised as history is merely a connection of rags and tatters. And it's because we don't have all the evidence for us available today. But I do believe that with some of the rags and tatters that I've been able to uncover about this account and the context that surrounds it, I think we'll be able to build a much more beautiful tapestry that will make this story, this account, even more valuable and even more beautiful. So before we get there, let's talk about a little bit of the biblical context that has been leading up to this event. We know that Jesus has really begun his public ministry a couple of chapters ago. He was baptized by John the Baptist. John chapter 2, he goes down to Jerusalem for the Passover. While he's there, he throws all of the money changers out of the temple. He gets rid of them. And now he does this again later when he is after his triumphal entry back into Jerusalem. But Jesus throws all the money changers out, so he's kind of become a potential threat to the rulers, the Pharisees, that are there in Israel. After that, he even seemingly threatens the temple. He says to them, destroy this temple, and in 3 days I will raise it up. Now, he was speaking about his body, saying, if you're going to kill me, I'll be able to resurrect myself in 3 days, foretelling his death. But they missed the point in that context as well. He then has an interaction, and it's one of my favorite passages in the Gospel of John as well, and that's John chapter 3. And that's where Jesus meets with Nicodemus. They have that conversation at nighttime. Even Nicodemus admits, he's like, we know that you're from God because nobody can do the things that you're doing unless God's with him. And so all of this has been happening up in Jesus' ministry down in Jerusalem. Well, after the Passover was finished, Jesus then says that he's going to go into Judea, which is a region that surrounds Jerusalem. And he begins baptizing. Now, Jesus isn't the one that's baptizing. His disciples are the ones that are baptizing based on the context that we see there. John the Baptist is also baptizing, and he gives that famous statement, you know, Jesus must increase and I must decrease. And that's what he wants for his life. And so all of this is going on. And so when they found out that all of this was happening, as we noted in our text there in John 4, verse 1, that when therefore the Lord knew how the Pharisees had heard that Jesus baptized more disciples than John, he decides that he's going to make a shift of location. Now, I want you to take your Bible, if you have your Bible or your device or whatever it is you have there, and I don't know if you've ever had a pastor do this before, but I want you to turn to the maps in the back of your Bible. Now, how many of you have ever asked to turn to the maps in the back of your Bible, just out of curiosity? Anyone? A few of you have. That's great. So, maps are not inspired. We know that. But the maps are definitely useful. And so if you would, turn to a map in the back of your Bible, and if you can find one of Jesus' ministry. So first century Israel is what you'll be looking for there. So Jesus decides that he's going to leave Judea and go up to Galilee. Now, if you look at your map, on that map, you'll find there the city of Jerusalem, and that's over near the Dead Sea, probably towards the bottom of the map. And if you're also looking at that map, you'll notice that the Sea of Galilee is way up to the north. Now, what is the fastest way to get between two points? Straight line, right? You want to take a straight line between the two points. Here's the thing, though. What's in between Jerusalem and the Sea of Galilee? It's a region that is called Samaria. Now, Samaria was viewed by the Jews as a bad neighborhood. So when Jesus told his disciples, I must needs go through Samaria, his disciples were basically prepping to take him through the worst neighborhood possible in their minds. In fact, Jews would often travel towards the Mediterranean Sea there to the west, or they would even cross the Jordan River in the east and travel north that way, adding roughly 2 to 3 days to their journey because they didn't want to pass through Samaria. And so Jesus says, I must needs go through Samaria. Now, historically speaking, I want to mention just a bit of the context of where this rift possibly came from between the Samaritans and the Jews. It's very likely that this rift began with a civil war. King Solomon, after his death, there was a civil war in Israel. You can read about it there in 1 Kings. And in 1 Kings chapter 16, verse 24, there's one king mentioned by the king by the name of King Omri, and he establishes a capital in Samaria. So he builds the capital city of Samaria there. A strongly defended city, but as you know your history, the northern tribes of Israel fell to the Assyrians much faster than the southern tribes, and they went off into captivity. However, there were certain people of Israel that remained settled there in that region of Israel. And eventually, the Assyrians sent their own people to live in that region. They began to intermarry. And so a lot of the Sumerians were looked at as half-breeds, half Assyrian, half Gentile, and half Jew. And so a lot of the Jews viewed them as unclean people. They're not worth interacting with. In fact, to keep ourselves clean, especially if we're going down to Jerusalem for a feast or Passover or something like that, we're going to totally avoid that region of the world completely, adding 2 to 3 2 to 4 days in their journey. So you had this political animosity that was there. You also had in it as well some religious animosity. According to Josephus, it talks about there was this one grandson of the high priest. You can read about the account there in Nehemiah chapter 13. In Nehemiah chapter 13, talks about this one grandson of the high priest who was married to the daughter of a man from that region. His name was Sanballat. And Sanballat, it's believed, according to Josephus, actually built a temple there on Mount Gerizim because Sanballat's grandson had been kicked out of Israel and not allowed to practice at the Jewish temple once that had been built. And so the Jews then, they said that Mount Zion in Jerusalem, that's where you worship. On the other side, the Samaritan said, Mount Gerizim, that's where you worship. That's where God has called us to worship. And so not only did you have political tension, you also had religious tension between the Jews and the Samaritans. It was so bad that, do you remember the story of the Good Samaritan in the Bible? Jesus uses that illustration of the man who was beset by thieves. He had a Levite and a priest that went on by, and the Good Samaritan shows kindness to the man. Do you remember how that man, when Jesus asked which one showed him kindness, the Jew who had asked him the question in the first place never even said the word, the Samaritan. He simply just said, the one who showed him kindness. And so they wouldn't even say the name. The name itself was seen as almost unclean to them. And so there's a lot of animosity. So you can, in a sense, based on just this brief historical overview that I've given you, you can kind of sense the trepidation that these disciples might be feeling. They're probably grabbing an extra knife, you know, maybe an extra coat to make sure they can move as quickly as possible through that region. But Jesus says he needed to go through there. And that idea carries the idea of a divine appointment. There was something that God wanted Jesus to do. And Jesus, being a good son, always obeyed his heavenly Father. And so he was willing to go through those uncomfortable places. I remember when I was about 15, 16 years old, we were in the States, and we were passing out tracts on visitations. We would go door to door and pass out a gospel tract, you know. And I remember I got paired up with my grandfather. My grandfather is now in heaven, but I got the opportunity to go pass out tracts with him. And so we were in a neighborhood that I would probably say would not be the safest neighborhood to be in. It was a little unsettling to kind of be there, especially as someone who viewed America as a foreign country. I'm like, hey, I don't know this place. I don't know these people. We were there in North Carolina. And anyway, we were going door to door, and we were just asking people to church. And I remember we came down this cul-de-sac, and we were at this house, and all of a sudden we could hear just yelling, screaming, people fighting behind the house that we were about to get to. And so we got to the house, knocked on the door, and when we got to that house, we could see the back porch, and we noticed the people that were fighting. It was a man and a woman. They were going at each other, yelling. They weren't coming to blows yet, but they were just yelling at each other. And I remember I looked at my grandfather, and I said, do you think we should skip their house? They're obviously not having a good day. Do you think we should skip their house? And my grandfather looked at them, and then he looked at me, and he smiled, and he said, I think God sent us here to help break up the fight and to give them a gospel. And he started walking. So I'm like, okay, there he goes. I stood there stunned for a second, and I decided, you know, I better go after him. Number one, you know, he's my grandfather. He's a lot older than I am, and maybe I can help. Number two, he was the one that drove me here, and I couldn't really do anything else. So I was like, all right, I'll go with my grandfather. So we walked over there, and I stood behind my grandfather the whole time. But he walked right up there, and the couple suddenly looked at us. They noticed us standing there, and they said, what are you doing here? And my grandfather just responded in a very calm, pleasant way, as he always did. We're out giving people good news and wanted to offer you both some. Now, I was there like, I don't know what's going to happen, you know, I'm so nervous. And the man, he did sit down, but the whole time that he sat down, he was uninterested. He was actually threatening to set his dogs on us, and so we were like, okay. But the lady, she reached out, and she very graciously received the gospel tract, and she said thank you. And then my grandfather and I, we left. And I don't know what happened to those people after, But what I do know is that they stopped fighting. In fact, as we were leaving that neighborhood, we finished up handing out the tracts to the rest of the houses. And, you know, my grandfather had said that perhaps they had come here to stop them from fighting. And that's very possibly what we were there to do. And I think that Jesus, in the same way, viewed this opportunity as a divine appointment. He was there to meet with this lady, this woman at the well. And so with that, then, as kind of like a brief introduction, a brief, you know, being what it is, let's talk a little bit about how this interaction went. So if you have your Bible, let's look here at this interaction. So they come to the area that we call Jacob's Well. She comes out of the city. And Jacob's Well is a kind of interesting story as well. If you go read Genesis chapter 33, 18 to 22, it talks about a parcel of ground that Jacob had bought. And it's very likely that this is that parcel of ground. So Jesus is resting outside of the city at this time while his disciples went into the city to get some food. And it's very possible that the disciples didn't want Jesus, you know, to mix and mingle with the rough and ready crowd that was there in Samaria. Maybe they wanted to help keep Jesus clean. They knew he was, you know, important. He was the Son of God. And so what's interesting is that, as we noted, Jesus has a divine appointment. So this woman comes to draw some water. And you notice there the text says that it was the sixth hour of the day. Now that's 12 noon in our time, high noon. And so Jesus is hot, is tired. And what's interesting about that hour as well is that this woman is coming out by herself. Now if you read in the book of Genesis as well, there's another passage where it talks about some women coming out, and this was when Abraham had sent his servant to find a wife for his son Isaac. And the Bible specifically says that it happened in the evening time, at the time when the women go out to draw water. So this woman is obviously acting abnormally. She's coming out in the heat of the day to get water for her family. Now, there's a possible reason for that, and I think Jesus points it out later in his message. But when he asks for her drink, look at what she responds. Knowing what you know about the Samaritans and the Jews, the conflict that they have each other, Jesus says, "Give me a drink." If you jump down to verse number 9, the Samaritan woman looks at him and says, "How is it that thou, being a Jew, asks this of a drink of me, which am a woman of Samaria? For the Jews have no dealings with Samaritans." And so it's through just a simple question. Jesus says, "Give me a drink. Would you give me a drink of water?" And in asking her a question, he causes her to stumble in her routine. Her routine was to go there at noon, get water, go back to Samaria. And Jesus, by asking her a question, trips up her day, ruins, in a sense, her direction, and causes her to begin to engage with him in conversation. And of course, there's some beautiful passages of scripture that you can find there in this conversation. Jesus says, if you knew the gift of God, if you look at the next passage there in verse 10, he says, "If thou knewest the gift of God, and who it is that saith unto thee, give me a drink, thou would have asked him for a drink, and he would have given thee living water." And so it starts this conversation. And she says, "You don't have anything to draw with. The well's very deep." In fact, there was a measurement of this well that was made in 1935, and the well was about 135 feet deep. So it was a very deep well for them to be able to draw water. And she said, "You don't even have any water here." And she says, "Are you greater than our father Jacob, the one who gave us this well?" And she said, and Jesus responds, that whoever drinks of the water that I'm going to give them, they will never thirst again. And so she gets excited, right? I don't have to come to the well anymore. At 12 noon, I can just stay at my house and remain hydrated indefinitely. And Jesus says, and she says, "Sir, please give me this water, that I thirst not, neither come hither to draw." But Jesus realized something when she says that. You're off topic. Now, any good teacher worth his salt, whenever they realize a student is off topic, they will ask them another question to try to bring them back to topic. And that's what Jesus does here. He asks her another request. He says, "Okay, go call thy husband and come hither." Now, if you know the story, she responds accurately. She says, "I don't have a husband." And notice what Jesus says. This is worth reading here. Jesus said in verse 16, "Go call thy husband." And Jesus says in verse number 17, "Thou hast well said, I have no husband. For thou hast had five husbands, and he whom thou now hast is not thy husband. In that saidest thou truly. Jesus was trying to bring her a point of honest introspection, to look at herself, to see herself as she really was. And you can only do that by asking questions. And so by asking the question, go call thy husband, he was giving her an opportunity to give him an honest answer. He even praises her honesty. You know, one of the things that is really important, for example, in a marriage someday, is to have a marriage that is built on honesty, not happiness. Because if you build it on honesty, you know, you'll have happy days, but you'll have bad days too, but at least you'll know that the person that you're with is not lying to you. If you build it on a lie, it will not stand. And the same thing is true here. And that's why the woman says to him, "Sir, I perceive that you're a prophet." And so she challenges him on the issue of religion. She's like, you know, our father said you're supposed to worship here at Mount Gerizim. It's a Jew. You say you're supposed to worship at Mount Zion. Who's right? And look at what Jesus says again in verse 21. He says, "Woman, believe me, the hour cometh when ye shall neither in this mountain nor yet in Jerusalem worship the Father. Ye worship ye know not what. We know what we worship, for salvation is of the Jews. But the hour cometh and is, and now is, when the true worshiper shall worship the Father in spirit and in truth. For the Father seeketh such to worship him. God is a spirit, and they that worship him must worship him in spirit and in truth." And so Jesus challenges her by saying, listen, this is the truth. This is what God's really looking for. He doesn't discredit. Notice here, Jesus doesn't actually discredit the social and religious tensions that are there. They're there. He knows that they exist. He's not turning a blind eye to them, but what he's doing is he's tackling them head on and trying to bring this lady to a higher level of truth. He's like, it's not just the religious context or the social, political conflict that exists. What God is really looking for is a proper relationship with people. He wants to have a relationship with this lady, just like he wants to have a relationship with us today. He wants to know us and for us to know him personally. Notice what the woman says then to Jesus. She says, the woman in verse 25, "The woman saith unto him, I know that Messiah cometh, which is called Christ. When he is come, he will tell us all things. And Jesus saith unto her, I that speaketh unto thee am he." Now this is really amazing to me in this passage of Scripture. The woman states her belief that she knows the Messiah is coming. She recognizes that as a fact. And what's really fascinating is that this woman, this Samaritan woman, who we don't know the name of, is the very first person in the Gospel of John that Jesus reveals himself as the Messiah. He's like, I'm it. In fact, the wording that is used there literally is, "I am that speaketh unto thee." That "I am" statement is the same one that he uses later in the Gospel of John, which causes all of the soldiers to fall backward when they were trying to arrest him. He's like, "I am. I am." The Samaritan woman, as we note there, is the first person that he reveals this truth to. And I've often wondered, why did God reveal this truth to this woman? I mean, think about who he just spoke to in the previous chapter. John chapter 3, Nicodemus. And yet Jesus didn't tell Nicodemus that he was the Messiah. He's like, I'm the Son of God, I'm the Son of Man, but I'm not the Messiah. And I think the reason for that is because the Jews, they were looking for a political Messiah. The Samaritans, they were looking for a different kind of Messiah. They were looking for someone called the Ta'eb, which is just the word for restorer. They wanted someone to set the law of Moses straight, to fix it, to make sure that they were all worshiping properly. And they believed that there would be this Messiah from the line of David who would do that. And he says, "I am that Messiah." The disciples show back up and they're wondering why this woman is talking to Jesus. Notice, if you notice in the text, they didn't ask Jesus any questions. They should have. They probably would have gotten a better answer instead of just asking each other or not asking at all. You should always ask a question, okay? Always. If you have a question, ask a question, even if it's a dumb question, because here's why. If you ask enough dumb questions, guess what? You're no longer dumb. So keep asking questions, okay? And that's what the disciples failed to do. They failed to ask the questions. And so the woman then leaves her stuff. She runs into the city, and she says, read it with me in John 4, in verse 28. The Bible says, then the woman left her water pots and went into the way into the city and said to the men, come see a man which told me all things that ever I did. Is not this the Christ? Is not this the Christ? And they came out to him from everywhere. Jesus is that stone of stumbling in this woman's life. She came to the well that day just to get a drink of water and to bring it back into the city, probably just to go about her normal routine after that. But she met someone who just asked her a question. Would you give me a drink of water? And that changed her life forever. Not only her life, though, the entire city comes out and they begin to minister with, they invite Jesus to stay with them for 2 days. You know, it's really interesting. Jesus revealed himself as the Messiah to this woman. A couple chapters later in John chapter 6, the disciples figure it out. You have that famous statement where Jesus looks at his disciples and says, who do people think that I am? And they said, oh, some of them think that you're John the Baptist. Some of you think you're a prophet, you know. And then Jesus looks at them and says, who do you say that I am? And Peter responds, you're the Christ, the Son of the living God, the Messiah. And do you know what Jesus tells his disciples that he didn't tell this woman? Don't tell anybody. The Jews couldn't handle it because they wanted this political Messiah. But this woman could. And the people of Samaria, they willingly received Jesus. What's interesting is the 2 days that he was there, I don't see anywhere in the text that says that he did any miracles in Samaria. I'd like to think that he did, but it doesn't say anywhere that he did. In fact, what's really interesting is that the Samaritans said that the reason they believed on him was for the words that he spoke to them. And they believed that he was, in fact, the Christ and the Savior of the world. If you read the following portion of this chapter, Jesus goes on to Galilee. He finally gets there and he has to do some miracles. And in fact, Jesus condemns them by saying, except ye see signs and wonders, ye will not believe. The Samaritans just heard his words and that was enough. Now, I believe that Jesus is that stumbling block that loves us even here today. You know, it's interesting. The very first interaction that God had with man after the fall was a question. He said, Adam, where are you? And Jesus is still asking us questions today through the Holy Spirit, speaking to our hearts. Is this the life that you want? Is this a life that's really worth living? In fact, Socrates, one of my favorite philosophers, said that the unexamined life is not worth living. Jesus has asked us time and time again to examine ourselves and asked us, is this the life you really want? Is it worth living this way? There's a couple of examples that come to mind here. Paul on the road to Damascus, he says, Saul, Saul, why persecutest thou me? Asking him a question. The woman that was taken in adultery, he asked her, where are your accusers? Hath no man condemned thee? Asks her a question. He asked Peter, Simon, son of Jonas, lovest thou me more than these? God always meets us where we're at right now, in this very moment. And he asks you, he asks me a question. Is this the life you really want? Because Jesus said, listen, my yoke is easy, my burden is light. And if you take on my lifestyle, my plan for you, it will be easy. It will be light. So is this the life you truly desire? By looking at the story of this unnamed Samaritan woman, God challenges us to really, he causes us to stumble. And that's what the book of Romans called God. Called Jesus. He was a stumbling block, a rock of offense. Look at him with curiosity instead of with anger. And you know what? Question God. Because if you're truly asking an honest question, God doesn't mind. He really doesn't mind. So I hope that you'll think about it and ask, how are you going to answer that question?
1: It's time for a message from the former pastor of Campus Church, Dr. Joel Mullenix, on Rejoice Pulpit.
3: Turn in your Bibles with me, please, to the Gospel of John, chapter 14. John, chapter 14. And we read these words beginning in the first verse of John, chapter 14. Let not your heart be troubled. Ye believe in God, believe also in me. In my Father's house are many mansions. If it were not so, I would have told you. I go to prepare a place for you. And if I go and prepare a place for you, I will come again and receive you unto myself, that where I am, there ye may be also. And whither I go, ye know, and the way ye know. Thomas saith unto him, Lord, we know not whither thou goest, and how can we know the way? Jesus

And Satan had already put into Judas Iscariot's heart to betray the Lord Jesus Christ. And when the supper was over, Jesus knew this. He was very much aware of all of this. And Jesus did something very strange to the disciples. He got up from the table where they were, and he went and he got a towel and a pitcher of water, and he began to go around. As he poured that water into a basin, he began to go around and wash off the disciples' feet. They wore sandals, and undoubtedly their feet were dusty after a day of walking around in that dusty country. And so he began to wash their feet. Well, he came to Peter in chapter 13, verse 6, and Peter looked at him with kind of a look of astonishment and said, "Lord, you're going to wash my feet?" And Jesus explained to him that Peter didn't understand what was going on here, but he would later on understand this. And Peter protested. He said, "You'll never wash my feet." Now, I think that was said out of a heart of sincerity. Peter loved the Lord Jesus Christ and believed rightly and correctly that he was below the level of Jesus. And he certainly was. Jesus was the Lamb of God. Jesus was none other than the Son of God himself. And I think Peter had some degree of understanding of that. He also recognized that Jesus was the one whom he, Peter, was following. He had taken Jesus as his master and his Lord. And so I think Peter was sincere in his heart. He didn't really understand. And I think sometimes we are sincere and perhaps sincerely wrong at times in our service of the Lord Jesus Christ because we don't fully understand what he's doing in our lives. And so Peter protested to him that you're not going to wash my feet. And Jesus said to him in verse 8, "If I don't wash your feet, then you have no part with me." Now, I don't think he was talking about salvation there. He was talking about service. Jesus was setting an example to them of service. He explained that in just a few moments, that if the Lord was able to do this, to serve like this, they should be able to do what their Lord had done. And so Jesus was saying to him, if you're going to be one of my disciples, if you're going to truly follow me with your life in the events of life, don't tell me that I can't do this for you. And so he washed Peter's feet. And then in verse 10 of chapter 13, Jesus said to him, "He that is washed already needeth not save to wash his feet, but is clean every whit. And ye are clean," he said to Peter. Peter was a believer. Peter had trusted Jesus. He had believed on the Lord Jesus Christ. His sins were forgiven. He was clean. But as Peter walked through the dust of the day, some of it clung to him. And so here is an example. Jesus is saying that those who have believed on him, who have trusted him as Savior, they're clean already. If you've trusted in the Lord Jesus Christ, you are clean in the eyes of God. Your sins have been washed away by the blood of Jesus. But Jesus is saying that we sometimes collect the dust of this world. That is, to be very direct about it, sometimes you sin. Sometimes I sin. Far more often than we would desire. And so we need to come to Jesus regularly. 1 John chapter 1, verse 9. If we confess our sins, we believers, he's faithful and just to forgive us our sins and to cleanse us. And so the Bible teaches us that we need to have that regular fellowship with God and seeking the cleansing of our lives as we walk through this world. So he said to Peter, "You're clean." But the end of verse 10, he says, "But not all." Because Jesus knew that Judas was there and that Judas would be, within just a few short hours, would be betraying him. And so,

0: as they were there at the table, Jesus sat down again, and Jesus said to them that one of them would betray him. And Jesus took a piece of bread, a sop, it's called in the scripture, just a piece of bread, and he dipped it in the sauce or whatever was before them there, and he handed that to Judas in answer to the question of who is it that's going to betray you, the one that I give the sop to. And so he handed it to Judas. And we're told down in verses 28 and 29, nobody at the table really understood this. Some of them, not all of them. I think there was quite a discussion, maybe a silent discussion going on in their minds. Here Judas had been handed the sop. He got up from the table and went out. He went out to make the arrangements to betray Jesus. And so Judas, who was a respected member of that group of 12 disciples, because he was the treasurer, he carried the money with him, took care of it. Yet he was a thief, the scripture tells us. But the disciples didn't know that. And so some of them wondered about that. They thought because Judas had the money, he had gone out to buy some supplies. But it was only some of them. I wonder what the others were thinking and wondering. They were probably astonished to see Judas leaving and perhaps trying to connect that in their minds to what Jesus had just said. Jesus was very troubled over this. Back in verse 21, we're told he was troubled in spirit when he said to them, "Verily, verily, I say unto you that one of you shall betray me." While this was all fit within the plan of God, since the foundation of this world, nevertheless, Jesus cared about that. I don't think Jesus was troubled just because he was going to suffer pain and agony and go to the cross. I think Jesus cared about Judas. God is not willing that anyone should perish, the scriptures teach us. And dear friend, I don't know where you are today in life, but God does not want you to perish. He loves you deeply. And so Jesus was troubled in spirit. And then Jesus, in continuing to address his disciples down in verse 33, says to them, "The day is coming, the time is coming, when ye shall seek me. And as I said unto the Jews, whither I go, ye cannot come. So now I say to you." He is saying to his disciples, "Now you have heard the Jews who were trying to trap me and harass me and find some way to bring accusation against me. You have heard me say to them that where I'm going, you can't come." And he says to his disciples, "Now I'm saying that to you. Where I'm going, you cannot come." Well, Peter responded to that. Peter said to him, "Lord, where are you going? I will follow you wherever you go." Jesus said to him, "Whither I go, thou canst not follow me now, but thou shalt follow me afterwards." There is coming a day when you and I, who know Jesus as Savior, shall follow him to the place where he went, to heaven. Peter did later on. And so Jesus said to him, "Where I'm going, you can't follow me now, but you will follow me in the future." And then Jesus came to those very precious words as he looked in the faces of those disciples whom he loved so dearly and who loved him. And he said to them, "Don't let your heart be troubled." They were upset. Their hearts were really stirred within them. They did not understand what this was all about. Jesus had been trying to teach them that for the previous 6 months as they made their journey ultimately to the city of Jerusalem. He had been telling them he would die. But it seems that on this night, it sort of came home to them. I don't think they fully understood it yet. I'm sure they didn't. But somehow it just jarred in their hearts and minds that Jesus really was saying, "I'm about to die. I am about to leave you. And it's going to happen at the hands of one of you who's going to betray me." And so Jesus said to them, don't let your hearts be troubled. And then he came to some words which are just the heart of all of this. Why is it that they could have the option of not letting their hearts be troubled? Humanly speaking, it was reasonable to be very troubled at this point. Had you and I been there, we would have been very troubled. But Jesus said, "Let not your hearts be troubled." And then he gives them the reason. "You believe in God," he said, and they did. He said to them, "Believe also in me." Dear friend, it's not enough to believe in God. This world is filled with people who believe in God, but who are lost and on their way to an eternity in hell without God. Some of them believe in false gods, very sincerely so. Some of them will gladly, joyfully give their lives in terrible violence in an effort to please that God in whom they believe, but he's a false God. He's not a God at all. And Jesus said, "Now you believe in God," and he was talking about Jehovah, the true God, the God who created this world, who created our father Adam in his own image. He was speaking of the God of the Bible. And he said to them, "Now you believe in God, believe also in me." It's not enough to believe in God. If one is going to have his eternity taken care of, if one is going to have a right relationship with God so that he need not fear punishment for his sins, one must believe in the Son of God, the Lord Jesus Christ, who is one with the Father and one with the Spirit, the three in one, the God of the Bible. Jesus is Jehovah, Jehovah the Son. And so Jesus said to his disciples who knew him, who had believed in him, but he gives them these words of reassurance. "Don't let your hearts be troubled. You believe in God. Now trust me. Believe also in me. Put your trust in me tonight," he's saying. And then he told them about the place he was going. He was going to his father's house, a place of many mansions, places to live for his disciples and for his believers today. If you know Jesus as your Savior, you have the title to a piece of property there by virtue of the wonderful grace of God. And so Jesus speaks to them of that place. That's where he was going, and he did, not very many days hence. He was going to heaven, and he said, "If I go and prepare for you, I'm going to come again, and I'll receive you unto myself, that where I am, there ye may be also." And so he's speaking of heaven, the place he would go. And then he said to them, "Whither I go, ye know." You really do know, he says to them. "And the way you know." Now, I am sure these disciples were sitting there thinking in terms of humanity, because that's our experience. That's the scope of our experience, our daily lives and experience. And I can't quite put myself into that first century situation, but it must have had some similarities to our circumstances today. Perhaps his disciples were thinking in terms of road maps, not Rand McNally's yet, but maps of getting to places, and perhaps they were just drawing a blank. I haven't seen a map to heaven, yet they had. And so they were wondering, how can this be? He said to them, "Where I'm going, you know, and the way you know." And so Thomas spoke up. And Thomas asked the same question which Peter had asked before, back in chapter 13, verse 36, "Lord, whither goest thou?" And Thomas said to him, "Lord, we know not whither thou goest." It just hadn't sunk in yet. Thomas was a little slow in coming to reality on these things, as many of us are. I do not mock him for that. But Thomas was not one of the gung-ho types like Peter was, and he was puzzling in his mind, Lord, we don't know where you're going, and so how in the world can we know the way? And my, that is an important question. And that's a question that every man, woman, boy, and girl needs to ask. What is the way? And Jesus gave the answer to that. The answer is not a piece of paper with a road map on it. The answer is not some kind of device in an automobile where you can read the highway signs on a screen. The answer, the way where Jesus was going, is rather a person. You don't get there by punching it into the computer on your automobile. You get there through a person who takes you there. You entrust him with that responsibility. You believe in him. You place yourself in his hands. In a certain sense, this is limited. It's imperfect, I know. But in a certain sense, you lean back in your seat and just let him take you there. And so Jesus answered Thomas' question and Peter's question and the question, I'm sure, of all of the others who were still there, all except Judas. Jesus said, I am the way and the truth and the life. Now, where were they talking about going? To the Father, to the place where Jesus was going, to heaven. Jesus followed that up by saying, no man cometh to the Father but by me. Jesus is the way. Let's look at those three things today that Jesus declared to them, which are so simple and yet they seem so profound to us as men and women. Jesus said, first of all, I am the way. The way to what? When you look at this within the context of that evening as recorded for us in the scripture, I would tell you that first of all, Jesus is the way to forgiveness and cleansing from sin. I am undoubtedly speaking to someone today here in this great Crown Center or there by way of the television or your computer as you're watching this. I'm talking to someone who has a profound sense of your sin. No one has to convince you that you are unworthy because you know that. You are so convinced of that in your own soul. Perhaps you have wondered and agonized over how you can get rid of that guilt, how you can be right and not so profoundly sinful. Well, Jesus is the way to forgiveness of sins and cleansing from sin. Look back, if you would please, at chapter 13 and verse 10. In chapter 13, which is part of the context of this, Jesus said to them, he that is washed needeth not save to wash his feet, but is clean every whit, and ye are clean. Jesus is talking about forgiveness of sins. He's there washing their feet, not because they needed forgiveness of sin in the sense of being born again. They had already taken care of that. They had believed in him. Their knowledge of him was not full and complete, but they had believed in him. And he said to them, you're washed, and so you don't need washing anymore except to wash your feet. You're clean every whit. And so in the context of this, Jesus is talking about sin. He's talking about washing at the moment of salvation, where a man's sins are washed away. Though they had been like crimson, now they are made white as snow. Jesus is talking about cleansing from sin, and he said, I am the way. Dear friend, if you have that load of sin tonight, let me explain it a little further over the next few minutes. But Jesus, this person, the Son of God, God Himself, who came to this earth in a human body to live among us and give Himself for us, He is the one who provides the cleansing for your sin. And I also see in this passage that Jesus is the way to heaven. Back in the previous chapter, chapter 13 again, verse 33, Jesus is speaking to His disciples and He calls them little children. He says, "Yet a little while I am with you, ye shall seek me, and as I said unto the Jews, whither I go, ye cannot come, so now I say to you." In chapter 14, verses 2 through 5, He's going to that place which is His Father's house, where God Himself dwells. And so that's heaven. And Jesus is going there to prepare a place for us. And in chapter 14, verse 6, Jesus said, "No man cometh unto the Father but by me." Jesus is the way not only to cleansing and forgiveness of sin, Jesus is also the way to God. Is there a great barrier between you and God tonight? You have that great sense that there's a gulf there which you cannot cross, and you are so correct in that. There is no way a man can reach God through his own efforts. But Jesus will take you there. Look again at John chapter 14, verse 1. Jesus said, "Let not your heart be troubled. You believe in God, believe also in me." And dear friend, I would say to you tonight, as you carry that terrible burden of guilt, never having come to a place of peace with God, but rather estranged from Him, lost, a sinner willing to acknowledge that. Dear friend, there is hope for you, because Jesus is not only the way to forgiveness and to cleansing from sin, but through that forgiveness and cleansing, He is the way to the Father Himself. Jesus, the person, is the one who will take you there if you'll trust Him, if you'll believe on Him and put yourself in His hands. Well, Jesus not only said, "I am the way," He also said, "I am the truth." In a few short hours, as Jesus will be undergoing those terrible trials, which are a mockery, because He will be tried for false charges, which are absolutely untrue, He'll appear before Pilate, who is the local authority for the Romans. And Pilate will finally turn to Him, I think in frustration, at least to a degree, and will say to Jesus, "What is truth?" The reason I think there was some frustration there on Pilate's part is because Pilate was responsible for the government there in Jerusalem and for that area. Pilate had this howling mob crying for the blood of an innocent man that Pilate, I believe, knew in his heart was innocent of those charges. And they were leveling all kinds of charges against Jesus. And Pilate, in his frustration, sort of mentally threw up his hands and said, "What is truth?" Dear friend, I wonder if that question comes to your mind from time to time. You hear all kinds of religious arguments for how to work your way to heaven, how to get to heaven. This world is full of a myriad of choices of religions, every one of them saying our religion is the correct one and the others are not. Perhaps you have tried even to live a worthy life that would be deserving of God, and yet you have a sense that you haven't been able to accomplish that. Maybe you've come to the place in your life where you say, like Pilate, "What is truth? What am I supposed to believe?" Well, dear friend, I want to tell you that truth is not some abstract set of principles. Truth is a person, Jesus, God Himself, the only begotten Son of God. Jesus said, I am the way, the truth, and the life. Now let me tell you what Jesus said about our circumstances and our situation. The Bible tells us, the Bible is His Word, God's Word. And He tells us in His Word that all have sinned and come short of the glory of God. That is every last man, woman, boy, and girl who's ever walked on this planet. Our great grandfather, many times removed, was not always a sinner. God created him perfect in the image of God. And in the image of God, He gave Adam a will of His own. Adam was not some kind of a robotic figure. And Adam sadly chose to go his own way, and he sinned. And so as Adam bequeathed his nature to his children and all the descendants that would come, we all were born into this world as sinners. All have sinned, the Bible says. That includes you. That includes me. We all have come short of the glory of God. That's the Word of God. Jesus would tell you, Jesus, the truth, would declare to you, you need to acknowledge that you're a sinner, that you've come short of the glory of God. And then Jesus, the truth, tells us there's a penalty for sin. The wages of sin is death, eternal death. That's not a ceasing of existence. That is a banishment from the presence of God, who is good, into a place for sinners for eternity, a place originally designed for the devil and his angels, a place called hell. The wages of sin is death, is what Jesus, the truth, would have you to understand. Because you need to understand that in order to receive the good news. And Jesus, the truth, tells us through His Word, the good news is the gift of God. The gift. You don't buy it. You don't earn it. It's the gift of God, who is good. It is eternal life, not death, through Jesus Christ, our Lord. Jesus is the way. The truth is that He is the way. It is by trusting Him and calling on Him to take you there. And so the good news is that the gift of God is eternal life through Jesus. The Bible, the Word of God, also tells us in John chapter 3, verse 16, these words come from the very lips of Jesus, that whosoever believeth in Him should not perish. Dear friend, if you've never done so, I would urge you today to believe in Jesus. Not just believe in God, but believe in Jesus, who is one with the Father. And the Bible tells us, the truth tells us, that whosoever will call upon the name of the Lord will be saved. The Bible also tells us the truth. This is the Word of God, Jesus, that it's not by works of righteousness that we have done. This idea that by church membership you can get to heaven is not taught by the truth, the person Jesus. The Bible teaches us that it's not by works. Salvation, forgiveness of sin, heaven, that is not achieved by church membership. It's not achieved by good deeds. It's not achieved by keeping some set of sacraments. Salvation, the truth tells us, is found in a person when we call on Him and believe in Him. Just cast ourselves upon Him, abandon ourselves to Him, and ask Him to forgive us and to take us to heaven. And so, Jesus said not only, I am the way and the truth, but He also said, I am the life. In John chapter 14, verse 19, the end of the verse, we read these words. He's telling his disciples again that very shortly they're not going to see him anymore. But he says at the end, because I live, ye shall live also. Jesus went to the cross shortly after this, and he was murdered. He was crucified. He did not die for his own sins because he had none. He was God, perfectly holy. Jesus hung on that cross because he wanted to for you. He took your death. He paid for your sins. When his blood spilled from his body, that blood became the sacrifice for your sins. And Jesus died and was buried. But my dear friend, the scripture records for us, and it was witnessed, his life after his resurrection by many, many, one and two disciples at a time, reaching all the way on another occasion to over 500 of them at one time. They met him and saw him and ate with him. He was alive. Jesus truly is God. He truly is the eternal Son of God. And he proved that when he rose from the grave. And my dear friend, because of that, you and I shall live also. Now let me ask you this. Those who do not know him as Savior, your sins have not been forgiven. Perhaps you've confessed them to some person or to a priest somewhere, but you've never met Jesus' terms for forgiveness. You have never trusted him personally as the way who has already done it for you and will take you there. If you would right this moment here in the Great Crown Center or there by way of your computer or television, if you would just pray in your heart to God, because it's a matter between you and God. If you would just pray a sincere prayer, something like this, it doesn't have to be these exact words, it's believing that counts and calling on him. And if you would pray in your heart, God, I know I'm a sinner. I acknowledge that. I confess it. And I believe that Jesus is God and that he rose from the grave and that he died for me and paid for my sins. And I'm calling on you. Please forgive me and please rescue me. Save me. And when my time comes, take me to heaven for eternity. Dear friend, if you'll pray that in your heart sincerely to God, right this moment, God will forgive you. Your slate will be wiped clean. You will be at peace with God. And that is what Jesus, who is the truth and the life and the way, tells you. Now, there are many listening to me today who know Jesus as Savior. Jesus also said back in John chapter 10, I am come that they may have life. We've been talking about that. And that they might have it more abundantly. God wants you to have abundant life, you who know him as Savior. And someday it surely will be abundant life in heaven. Just a wonderful place, delivered from the terrible presence and scourge of sin and the temptation to sin. What a wonderful thing that will be. But God wants you to have life more abundantly right here in this walk through this world. Now, he didn't say, I'm come that they may live the rest of their days on this earth without any sickness and without any trouble coming their way. That's not what he said. He said that I'm come that they might have life and have it more abundantly. If you know Jesus as your Savior and you have that life, you can have abundant life, which will be springing up mysteriously with inside you, which will provide that spiritual energy, that comfort, that assurance to face whatever this life throws your way. Because you will have the sense of his presence with you. And as troubles come in this life before we're delivered from this world, You can have abundant life even in the midst of the burdens and troubles. How does that come? That comes by accepting the wonderful privilege that He's given us of walking with Him, of nurturing that relationship, of loving Him, of letting Him know that you love Him. You and I are not letting Him know we love Him if we never say good morning to Him. If we just go through our day as if He's not there. Well, He's there, we know that, but somehow it's in another compartment of our lives. You wouldn't do that to your husband or wife or your sweetheart. No, you would want to be with them. And you and I should seek to be with Jesus. Look at His words. Spend some time reading His love notes to you. Spend some time talking to Him every day and telling Him you love Him. If you will nourish that relationship and nurture it, He is there. He wants that. He's attempting to nurture that Himself. If you and I will do that, He will help us to experience that more abundant life, which provides that strength and that encouragement to keep moving ahead for Him as we walk toward that day when we will meet Him face to face and know Him, because we'll see those prints of the nails in His hands.
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2: Do you love God? Is your heart warm toward heaven? Are you assured of His love for you? Do you just know that His arms are around you and that nothing can separate you from the love of God, which is in Christ Jesus? Maybe you're struggling with that. You want all of that. You want to sense the presence of God and His heart, which is so toward you, and you want it to be reciprocal, but honestly, there's often coldness. There are times when it's there, but most of the time it's not. Let me tell you something tonight. There's a lot of mysticism out there, and there's a lot of trying to have a relationship with the Almighty One. But trying to have all of that without this. And I just want to announce to you again tonight that you'll never sense God's closeness, nor will you ever be close to God without this book right between you and your Heavenly Father. Why can I be so emphatic about that? Because the Lord Jesus said, "If ye love me, keep my commandments." The book has to be there. It's got to have a vital place in your life. And my aim, the three times I'm preaching at this conference, is that all of us, in a keener way, will read it and heed it each day, and thereby have that intimacy with God that the soul really wants to enjoy. For my text, I want you to turn with me right to the center of the Bible, to Psalm 119. Now, Psalm 119 is the longest chapter in the Bible. There are 176 verses. Somebody shared with me recently that their grandson and granddaughter-in-law, leading up to their marriage about a half a year before, they weren't together. And so they agreed that a certain time each day they would start for their countdown with verse 176, and they'd read a verse a day. And in that way, even though they were apart, their hearts would be together, and they would also know how many days until they were going to get married. I just passed that on. Some of you may be contemplating the same. Some think that Psalm 119 was written by Ezra. He was a priest of the Most High God and lived at the time of the Babylonian captivity, and when that took place, he was taken away. And in a strange place, he could not practice his priestly ministry. But he didn't grow cold. He didn't pout. He didn't give up. He didn't say, well, for the time being, I'll be carnal. Instead, he said, I'm going to specialize in the Word of God. And he became a great student of the scriptures that he had. He studied them intently and then gave to us Psalm 119. And in just about every verse, all 176 verses, the Word of God is extolled. Now, with that in mind, I want you to study with me these three occasions, verses 9 through 16. Let's read these verses at this time. And this, in this reading, I'm going to make it very personal by pointing out the personal pronoun. It occurs about 11 times in this passage. In other words, if we're going to be close to God, we've got to have the Bible there, and we've got to understand that this Bible is His love letter to us. This is His Word. Lord, it's Your Word. Now let's start at verse 9, okay? Wherewithal shall a young man cleanse his way? By taking heed thereto according to Thy Word. Your Word. With my whole heart have I sought Thee. Oh, let me not wander from Your commandments. Your Word have I hid in mine heart, that I might not sin against You. Blessed art Thou, O Lord, teach me Your statutes. With my lips have I declared all the judgments of Your mouth. I have rejoiced in the way of Your testimonies, as much as in all riches. I will meditate in Your precepts and have respect unto Your ways. I will delight myself in Your statutes. I will not forget Your Word. It's Your Word. If a husband and wife were up in the attic and they were cleaning it out, and it was the wife's parents' attic, and they're handling box after box, and finally she finds a box, and she says, oh, these are love letters. And your first response is, oh, just love letters, we'll toss them. She says, no, no, no. These are my love letters to you. Remember, you gave them all back to me, and I wrapped them up and put them in this box. Your response would be, oh, they're your love letters. Of course, we'll save them. They're very special. Very special to our relationship. We never want to get rid of those. Have you ever noticed the change of pronoun in the 23rd Psalm? It's fascinating. The Lord is my shepherd. He maketh me to lie down in green pastures. He leadeth me beside the still waters. He restoreth my soul. He leadeth me in paths of righteousness for His name's sake. Now listen. Yea, though I walk through the valley of the shadow of death, it's getting real serious now, I will fear no evil, for You are with me. Your rod and Your staff, they comfort me. You prepare a table for me in the presence of mine enemies. You anoint my head with oil. Isn't that a beautiful change? It's like the wife whose husband goes into the military and he's gone for months. He's in a far off place. And she thinks of him all the time and she keeps saying, well, Jim, when he was home, he did it this way. And Jim, I think he's in this place today. I wonder how he is. And when one of the children celebrates a birthday, oh, I wish he was here. It's he. And then one day Jim comes home, he comes through the door, and when she sees his face, it's no longer Jim, he. It's Jim, your home. Your home. Now, do you want to love God more? Do you want to be more assured of his love for you? Get the Bible out, read it and heed it each day, and understand that it's his love letter to you. It's your Heavenly Father speaking to your heart. And at once, there's going to be warmth. There's going to be a buildup of the relational. There's going to be that sense of intimacy. Closeness with God will be my experience. Though its cover is worn and its pages are torn, though places bear traces of tears, do you remember this wonderful poem? And as I read this wonderful word of God, it shatters and scatters my fears. This old book is my guide. It's a friend by my side. It will lighten and brighten my way. And each promise I find soothes and gladdens my mind as I read it and heed it each day. Now, all of this by way of introduction. I want to know God better. I want to sense God's love for me more. That means I've got to have a daily experience with this great book. In Psalm 119, verse 97, it's one of my favorite verses. Ezra exclaims, "Oh, how love I thy law! It is my meditation all the day long." I wonder how many of us could honestly burst forth that kind of an exclamation tonight. Back in Psalm 1, who's the blessed man? Now, blessed is the man who walketh not in the counsel of the ungodly, nor standeth in the way of sinners, nor sitteth in the seat of the scornful. But his delight is in the law of the Lord, and in his law doth he meditate. Every morning for my 10 minutes of quiet time. Well, I can't do it in the morning. I'm so busy. The pressure is on. I do it at night before I go to bed. But his delight is in the law of the Lord, and in his law doth he meditate every night before he goes to bed. No. His delight is in the law of the Lord, and in his law doth he meditate day and night. Have you caught on to that yet? Oh, you've heard the Bible extolled. We have a very high view of Scripture. We believe it is the verbally and inspired Word of God. It is inerrant from cover to cover. This is not man's book, though he used men as authors. This is God's book. From Genesis to Revelation, we believe that with all of our hearts. All Scripture is given by inspiration. It's God-breathed, and it's profitable for doctrine, for reproof, for correction, for instruction in righteousness, that the man of God may be what? Perfect, complete, thoroughly furnished unto every good work. Yes, this is God's book. This is all important as far as my walk with God is concerned. I believe, I believe, I believe. Do we really believe? He read the book from A to Z. His mind had mastered every part. A fine achievement, but alas, it never got into his heart. And I think as Bible believers, that's where a lot of us often are. On paper, our doctrinal statements, creedally, we say, this is it, this is it. But when it comes to our personal experience with God through the pages of Holy Scripture, we really can't say, this is it, this is it. And until we are able to say that and get to that point and can say with the psalmist, oh, how love I thy law, and it is my meditation all the day long, and I want to be a blessed man, and my delight is in the Holy Scriptures. Until we get to that place, we're going to be tempest-tossed. We're going to be dissatisfied. There's going to be a restlessness in our heart. The longing is going to be there, but we'll always sense that there's something missing, something missing. Until hopefully someday we say, oh God, that's right, this is your love letter to my heart. Love me through it. And oh God, I'm determined to love you back through it. Now, we're to read it and heed it each day. And if you want to give my little mini series a title, that's it. Read it and heed it. And in these verses that we have just read, there are 10 appropriate responses. I'd like us to cover 3 of them tonight, okay? I need to read it and heed it each day. First of all, with obedient conformation. Look at verse 9. A question is asked, wherewithal shall a young man cleanse his way? By taking heed. You might render that by walking agreeably according to thy word. Now, we can't do it in our own strength. Elsewhere, the psalmist cries out, quicken me according to thy word. And praise God, he's given us the Holy Spirit. His presence is here. And the Holy Spirit can fill us and illumine us and allow us to see and understand what's in the pages of Holy Scripture. But first of all, my appropriate response, as I am determined to read it and heed it each day, is this matter of obedient confirmation. How can I cleanse my way? How can I, as a young man, as Paul admonished Timothy, be pure and upright, a man strong in faith? How can I have that? Well, by taking heed thereto, according to thy word. In other words, what he's saying here pertains to the establishment of God's authority in my life. Basic question, who's on the throne of your life? It's either the Lord, Jesus Christ, the Master, or you're still on the throne of your life. Maybe you're trying to take turns with the Lord. And he's up there some days, and then you're up there most of the time. That's not going to work, dear friends. How can I be close to God? I've got to read it and heed it each day with obedient confirmation. I've got to understand that God is the final authority and his word is equal to him, and therefore I've got to conform. I've got to give in to God. God is the ruler. God will reign. God will win. It's just real wise in the process for me to cooperate. It's that simple. And Jesus is our wonderful example of all of that. Remember when he came to the Garden of Gethsemane? What is he praying? Oh, Father, if it be possible, let this cup pass from me. He knows God's plan, God's schedule. He knows that without the shedding of blood, there can be no remission of sin. What is he doing asking God to let this cup pass from him? The text there tells us that he is in great agony of soul. His soul is wrenching. He is sweating, as it were, great drops of blood. The moment has arrived. Oh, Father, if it be possible, let this cup pass from me. But you remember what he added then? Nevertheless, not what I will, but your will be done. You know, when someone is sick, someone is dying, I've been called how many times to pray by such bedsides? And I do believe that God can heal. I do believe that mighty power from on high can be released. And I do believe that God heals sick Christians if it is His will. I can remember years ago, my first pastorate, I drove into the hospital parking lot and one of my younger women was coming out. Her mother was in the hospital dying. And we all knew she was real bad. And so the daughter and I talked and we were making her funeral plans. She was unconscious. I went in. I couldn't talk with her. I went to prayer meeting that night and I told the church, I said, "Church, I said, let's pray for Mrs. Stafford." And we prayed. And you know, she began to respond. God strengthened her. God raised her up. And guess what? I thought back then that she was an old lady. She was in her 60s. She's still living. She's going to turn 100 in just months. I hope to see her as we go back to that church for an anniversary. Mrs. Stafford is still living. God did that. I do believe He can heal. But I also believe, as we have case after case in the Scriptures, it's not always His will to heal. As with the Apostle Paul, he allowed that thorn in the flesh to continue, though he besought the Lord 3 times to take it away. What did the Lord say to him? "My grace is sufficient for thee, for my strength is made perfect in weakness." And what was Paul's response? "Oh boy, God's let me down. I thought God was big enough to do this." That wasn't his response. He said, "Most gladly, therefore, will I rather glory in my infirmities that the power of Christ may rest upon me." God often allows an illness, a weakness, something in our experience so that we become, as our sister sang, more dependent upon God. "I need thee every hour. I need thee every hour." And so in my prayer, some people, you know, come along and they say, "If you just have enough faith, demand pray. Just tell God He's got to do it." That makes me shudder when I hear that kind of talk. Why? Because God is God. God knows best. God has the overview. My heart is to trust Him implicitly. So it's always, "Oh Lord, this is what I would like. Lord, would you do this? But not my will, but yours be done." Remember that when you go to pray for a very sick loved one. Ask God to heal that loved one, but always conclude your prayer, "But Lord, not our will, but yours be done." Why? Because we must have established in our lives the sovereignty of God. And therefore, there must be obedient confirmation. You see, our problem is we don't want to grant God His sovereignty. He has it anyhow. But in our little minds, we don't want to grant that. Why? Because instead of God being in control, we want to be in control. And that's the real problem. We want to be in control. A wife, night after night, watched her husband with a remote control. Boy, that's a powerful position to have. If you've got the remote control, she got disgusted. And she finally said to her husband, "John, I really do think you want a universal remote control that can actually control the whole universe." She was figuring him out. She was getting on to him, you see. There's an ego thing here. We all have that ego thing. And part of the Christian experience is learning to say with the Apostle Paul, "Yet not I, but Christ liveth in me." I saw that printed up beautifully once. "Yet not I," with a man standing very tall and rigid. "Yet not I, but Christ," the letter C. He was on his knees, bowing before the Lord Jesus. That's what God is after. He's after it in your life. He's after it in my life. I think it's an unending process. Because some days I'm on my knees, other days I'm feeling my oats. And God has to knock me down. He wants us to be dependent. He wants us to be people of faith. He wants us to be calling upon Him. And obedient confirmation is central to that whole issue. And therefore, the question is asked, wherewithal shall a young man cleanse his way? Well, if I'm going to do my thing, it's not going to be very clean. So how can I be clean? By taking heed thereto, according to thy word. And so we bow before the Lord Jesus. He's the great physician. I read about a sign at a veterinarian's office. It was a very simple sign. It said, "The doctor's in, sit."

Reading in Exodus, and I want you to turn with me to this verse, to Exodus 15, 26, because this just sort of sealed it in my mind. Okay, God, I think that's what you want me to preach out there in Pepsi-Cola. The history here is Israel has come out of Egypt. In the early verses of chapter 15, you have the song of Moses. And then in verse 20, you have the song of Miriam, the prophetess. Boy, she really got going. Look at verse 20. She took the timbrel in her hand, and all the women went out after her with timbrels and with dances. Ooh. Let's move on from that verse. And Miriam answered them, "Sing to the Lord, for he hath triumphed gloriously. The horse and its rider he has thrown into the sea." So they move out into the desert. Do you remember that? Into the wilderness of Shur. And they come to Marah. And God's testing them. The waters are bitter. And so they're complaining against Moses. Moses cries out to the Lord, and God shows him a tree. And he says, "Put that into the water." And the minute he does that, the water is made sweet. You know, I think that is typical of the tree, the cross of Calvary. And if you're bitter, and if you're angry, and if you're complaining, and if you're on a negative kick, get the cross back in view. Understand what Jesus did for you. That can do wonders to your soul. But notice what happens. Verse 25, "So he cried out to the Lord, and the Lord showed him a tree." At the end of verse 25, it says that God made a statute and an ordinance for them, and there he tested them. God is always testing our hearts. All of life is a schoolhouse. God is trying to bring us around, you see. He's trying to humble us. He's trying to get us to acknowledge his sovereignty in our lives. And look at verse 26. This is the clincher verse. "And said," and notice the repetition of an idea here, "if you diligently heed the voice of the Lord your God and do what is right in his sight, give ear to his commandments and keep all his statutes, I will put none of these diseases on you." He's saying one thing there when he says, diligently heed the voice, do what is right in his sight, give ear to his commandments, keep all the statutes. He's saying one thing: let me be on the throne of your life. Let me talk to you through my holy word. Do you want your life cleansed? Do you want your soul such that the Holy Spirit can fill you and control you? Then there's got to be obedient confirmation. You've got to yield your life, your soul, your direction, everything, your dreams, to my plan and my outline for your life. This is an important subject to me because, you know, I was in the ministry for 10 years driving the bicycle of pastoring with the caliper brakes on. Try that sometime. You're pumping away as hard as you can and you're squeezing on the caliper brakes. I had some ideas of my own. I wanted to go into music. I wanted to sing. I wanted to play my trombone. My biggest dream was to sit in an orchestra pit. Just play my heart out. And I was encouraged to do it. That's what I wanted to do. And God stopped me cold while I was in Bible school. And he gave me a call to the ministry. And it was so clear, it could not be mistaken. So I said, "Okay, Lord, I will." And I got into the pastorate. My first church was a little baby church. It was a pioneer work, and we worked our hearts out there for 8 years, and God bless. The church went from 30 or 40 people up to 250 people. We were having a great time. But all during those years, the caliper brakes were on, and it came to a point, it's a long story, but I was ready to resign the ministry and get out of the ministry, but God wonderfully came into my life and softened my heart, and in a rather miraculous way, showed me that this was his will for me and I'd better just give in to him and cooperate. It's a lot easier that way. By taking heed according to his word. Look at verse 10. A second response as we read it and heed it is that of wary anticipation.
Verse 10 is a fast.

0: Fascinating verse. He says, with my whole heart have I sought thee. Here is someone who is really sincere. But he knows that there's a problem. And so he uses the exclamation, oh, let me not wander from thy commandments. Do you remember the old hymn, prone to wander, Lord, I feel it, prone to leave the God I love? Why is that? Well, it's because when we get saved, God gives to us a new nature, but the old nature is still there until we see Jesus. And there's always a struggle between the old and the new. Secular humanism would have us to believe that old nature is made out of gold dust instead of dirt dust. The Bible corrects that and tells us the story of Adam and Eve and the entrance of sin into not only the human race, but into your soul as well. And so all have sinned and come short of the glory of God. And so in my Christian experience, I know I have the new man, but I know the old man is there. And the struggle, as Paul admits, is very, very real. Sometimes we get on a sinnerhood kick. Do you ever get on one of those? And you identify very much with the Apostle Paul. Oh, wretched man that I am, who shall deliver me from this body of death? And then you pick out a song even that goes along with that. Naught have I gotten but what I have received. Grace hath bestowed it since I have believed. Boasting excluded, pride I abase. I'm only a sinner saved by grace. Now let me give you a little hint. You need from time to time to get into introspection and admit your sinnerhood, but don't get stuck there. Balance out the concept, the biblical concept of your sinnerhood with the wondrous concept found in God's word about your sainthood. And what you've got to do is get out of there and get over here real quick. And after acknowledging your sinnerhood, you begin to praise God for all that he's given to you in Christ Jesus. Blessed be the God and Father of our Lord Jesus Christ, who hath blessed us with all spiritual blessings in heavenly places in Christ Jesus. By virtue of the fact that you are in Christ Jesus means that you are surrounded with all of Christ's perfections and righteousness. God never sees you from the moment you get saved and onward. He never sees you apart from the perfections and righteousness of Jesus Christ. Jesus Christ has made all of that unto you. And you glory in that, don't you? And so you identify the scripture verses that build up that notion in your heart and mind, and then you find a hymn that supports that. My hope is built on nothing less than Jesus' blood and righteousness. I dare not trust the sweetest frame, but wholly lean on Jesus' name. Oh God, I'm a sinner. Apart from your grace, I deserve the fire of hell. But oh God, you've saved me and you've given to me everything that Jesus Christ is. And that is the grounds of my justification, and therefore being justified by faith. Having been justified by faith, we have peace with God through our Lord Jesus Christ. And the heart is at rest. And my soul calms down and I see that it is well with my soul. It is well with my soul. There was a new convert and somebody said to him, how's it going? And I love this. It's an old illustration. I remember hearing my daddy preach it years ago. He said, oh, it's wonderful being saved, but it's like in my heart there's a white dog and a black dog, and they're always going at each other. And the preacher said, well, which one wins? And he says, the one I say sick 'em to. And that's our responsibility. Now look at our verse again here. Verse 10, with my whole heart have I sought thee. The psalmist is on the right trail here. That is tantamount to saying, sick him to that new man. What does it mean to say sick him to the new man? Well, what are you going to do to the dog that you want to show at the dog show, the dog you want to be strong and healthy? You feed it the best food you can feed it. And so if you want to be a strong and a healthy Christian, you've got that new man, you've got to feed it with the best food available. And we're back to the book again, reading it and heeding it every day. And as I learn to delight myself in the word night and day, and my soul is fed, you see, What I am doing there is, as it says in Galatians, I'm walking in the Spirit, and there's a promise there in Galatians 5. Walk in the Spirit, and ye shall not fulfill the lust of the flesh. By feeding the new man, the Word of God, it is going to have the ascendancy. And while the old man is there, it's just going to put its tail between the legs and slink away, you see, because you're not feeding it, paying any attention to it anymore. You're taken up with God. With my whole heart have I sought thee. Oh, let me not wander from thy commandments. One final thing in verse 11. I hope you're writing down these appropriate responses to reading and heeding the Word of God. Number one, obedient confirmation, verse 10. Wary anticipation, verse 11. Deep down appreciation. Look at verse 11. Here's the familiar one. Thy word have I hid in mine heart that I might not sin against thee. Some people hide God's word in their heart, and the chief end of that is to win a memory award. I remember Jimmy in one of my early churches. He was a handsome young fella. He was keen. He won all of the trophies, all of the Timothy Awards as he made his way through our Awana group. Jimmy was always up on the platform. He always got that trophy. But as he got on into his teens, though he had hid God's word in his heart, he had forgotten the last part of the verse, that the whole purpose of that was that he wouldn't sin against God. And Jimmy made some wrong choices, and Jimmy is still far from God. Jimmy is now a divorced man. Jimmy is living in shame. I see Jimmy once in a while, and often I think of him and I pray, oh God, that word which I know was planted in Jimmy's heart, somehow by your Spirit, bring it back to his attention. Help it to surface. And help him, oh God, to begin to heed it. And to understand that God's way is the best way, that he's messed up his life, but our God is a forgiving God. And if we confess our sins, he is faithful and just to forgive us our sins and to cleanse us from all unrighteousness. You see, the deep down appreciation is to the end that the holiness of God will be seen in me, that there will be a life change, and we're back to our first point, which will find me in conformance, you see, to God's wonderful, wonderful will. We've all heard of David Livingstone, the great missionary to Africa. He was an explorer. He entered the dark continent when few others did. He went into its interior. And on one of those trips, they lost track of him. And there was a man, a Christian man, living in New Orleans named Henry Stanley. And they commissioned him to go out and look for David Livingstone. And he went. When he started out, he was carrying with him 180 pounds of books. But because of hunger and illness, he was forced to sacrifice all the unessentials. And so he discarded volume after volume until all he had left was an edition of Shakespeare, a copy of Carlyle, two treatises on navigation, and a copy of God's Holy Word. And when he got back to the States after his successful trip, concerning those five books, he said this, "Poor Shakespeare was afterwards burned up. Carlyle and the navigation books were abandoned by the way, and I had only the Bible left." And then he began to share what, with only the Bible left, happened to his life. Listen to his words. "During my first attack of African fever, I took up the Bible to while away tedious hours. I read Job and then the Psalms. The Bible, with its noble and simple language, I continued to read with a higher and truer understanding than I had ever before conceived. Its powerful verses had a different meaning, a more penetrative influence in the silence of the wilds. I came to feel a strange glow while absorbed in its pages, and a charm peculiarly appropriate to the deep melancholy of African scenery. When I laid down the book, the mind commenced to feed upon what memory suggested. Then rose the ghosts of bygone yearnings, haunting every cranny of the brain with numbers of baffled hopes and unfulfilled aspirations. Alone in my tent, I flung myself on my knees and poured out my soul utterly in secret prayer to him from whom I had been so long estranged, to him who had led me here mysteriously into Africa, there to reveal himself and his will. I became then inspired with fresh desire to serve him to the uttermost, that same desire which in early days in New Orleans filled me each morning and sent me joyfully skipping to my work. Dear one, where are you at tonight in your experience? Is the love of God just a dream, a wish? Do you have an ideal that you're striving for? You want it, but you know it's not there yet. It's not there yet. But you want to draw nigh. Isn't it wonderful to have God's promise? Draw nigh to me, and I will draw nigh to you. How? With an open book. Take time to be holy. Father, thank you for your precious word. Lord, we believe it is your word. Underscore the fact that it's your love letter to us. Capture our hearts. In these busy times, help us, Lord, every day, morning, noon, and night, to ponder its pages, to hear your voice, to learn of thee, to yield our lives to you, and to arise and follow you.
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3: That's right, and today's sermon is over 50 minutes long, and the way that we are able to pull that off is we provide the full sermon on our app. The Unshackled app is where you can hear all of our former episodes and where you can hear sermon-only audio, and that's how we can fit a 50-minute sermon into what's basically a 30-minute broadcast. But speaking of the fact that we have a lot to fit in a very short amount of time, I want to ask real quick, what do you think is the most common time-saving device?
4: That's got to be the microwave.
3: Probably the microwave.
4: Yeah.
3: Something in the house that just says, well, if I can take 30 seconds to get something done, it's better than 5 minutes. We like our time-saving devices. It makes life easier.
4: Yeah.
3: Before we get into the sermon, I want our listeners to think about time-saving devices and whether or not we value our time as much in regards to kingdom work. So keep that in the back of your mind. Today, we're going to hear from Charles Spurgeon, and we've heard from Spurgeon before.
4: Yeah, a couple of times. We heard his Law and Grace sermon from 1855 and also Beauty for Ashes from 1913. Both excellent.
3: That's right. Both excellent. And you can hear those on the Unshackled app as well. Well, today, let's listen in to Charles Spurgeon and his sermon, The Time is Short.
5: The time is short. The time is short. 1 Corinthians verse 29. The text does not say that time is short. That would have been a true statement. Compared with eternity, time, at the very longest, is but as a pin's point. But note what the text does say. The time is short. It is the time of our life, the space of our opportunity, the little while we shall be upon the present stage of action that is short. This is a truth which everybody believes, knows, and confesses. It is trite as a proverb on every tongue. Yet how few of us act as if we believed it. We are conscious of the precariousness of other people's lives, but somehow or other, we persuade ourselves that our own time is not quite as limited as theirs. Ask an angel what he thinks of the life of a mortal, And he will tell you that he remembers when the first man was made. And since then, the earth has been ever-changing its tenants. Peradventure, he is baffled to recall the races that have come and gone in countless succession. For a little while they floated on the surface, then they sank beneath the stream. At first they struggled on through centuries, but after that they failed, any one of them, to attain a tenth of that pristine age. Short-lived, saith the angel. They seem to me as leaves upon a tree, as insects on the earth, as flies in the air. Like the grass that flourisheth in the meadows, scarcely have I gazed upon them ere they are cut down, withered, and gone. Or if you never meet with an angel to interrogate him, talk familiarly with one of the trees of an ancient forest. Ask what it has seen, and though it cannot speak in tones articulate, you can lend it a tongue, and it will tell you that hundreds of years have passed, and history has accumulated from the time when it was an acorn, till now it covers a wide space with its far-spreading foliage. Yes, the oak and elm can tell us that man is but an infant of today. Would you rather take counsel of your fellow creatures? Then ask the old man what he thinks of life. He will tell you that when he was a boy, he thought he had a vast length of time before him. So heavily did the days hang on his hands that he played the hours away, and was glad when birthdays told of the years that were gone. It was his strong desire and his panting ambition to break loose from the moorings of childhood and launch out into the great wide sea of turmoil and enterprise. But now he looks back on these 70 years that have been gradually accumulating as a dream. It seems to him only as yesterday when he left his father's roof to be an apprentice. He remembers it distinctly, and fondly tells you of some quaint thing that happened in those olden times. Oh, how short a while since the bells rang out his marriage peal, and now his children have reached their manhood, and his children's children climb upon his knee and call him grandfather. Oh, my venerable friends, you will bear witness that I do not exaggerate when I speak thus. My language is only the feeble expression of a forcible experience. You can realize more vividly than I can paint the sensation of looking back over the entire span of 80 years to the stripling. This appears a very long period, while to you it merely seems as a watch in the night. Oh, I wish I had the power to impress this truth on every heart. As I have not, I shall try to point the moral it suggests, and pray that the Spirit of God may seal the instruction upon every heart. The time is short. So, first, it warns. Next, it suggests. Then, it inspires. And lastly, it alarms. First, it warns. If ye knew the sterling worth of time, ye would shrink from the smallest waste of so precious a thing. Fools say that time is long, but only fools talk like that. They say that time is made for slaves. He alone is a free man who knows how to use his time properly, and he is a slave indeed who finds it slavery to pursue his calling with a good conscience and serve his God with diligence, fidelity, and zeal. Knowing that the time is short, you and I have not an hour to squander upon unprofitable amusements. There are some diversions which afford a respite from the incessant strain of labor and anxiety, and are profitable to strengthen the mind and brace the nerves. These are not only allowable, they are fit and proper, but while recreation is both needful and expedient to keep the mental and physical powers in working order, we can give no countenance to such dissipation as tends rather to enervate than to invigorate the constitution. Popular taste displays its own perverseness in seeking to extract pleasure from folly and vice. Fashion lends its sanction to many a pastime that ill becomes any wise, rational, intelligent person. But the Christian, in his relaxations, must seek healthy impulse and avoid baneful stimulant. The time is short. We cannot afford to lose it in senseless talk, idle gossip, or domestic scandals. Brethren, the time is too short to make a desire for friendly intercourse an excuse for frothy conversation. It requires no stretch of the imagination to picture ourselves, two men who are both believers in the Lord Jesus Christ, called to be saints and accounted faithful, meeting in a room and greeting each other as friends. They will surely have something choice to talk about. All heaven is full of God's glory and the earth is full of his riches. There is range enough for thought, for speech, for profitable converse. Listen a while. One observes that the weather is very cold. Yes, says the other, the frost is still very sharp. There they stick. They have nothing further to say till presently one of them remarks, it will be rather slippery travelling tonight. To which comes the reply, I dare say many horses will fall down. And are these the men of whom Peter testifies that they are redeemed with the precious blood of Christ from their vain conversation received by tradition from their fathers? Are these the men who have been made partakers of the Holy Ghost? Is this frivolity becoming to the heirs of heaven? Yet thus often is precious time squandered, and the faculty of speech abused. This seems to me to be the pressing demand upon us now that the time is short and the night cometh when no man can work. Number two, the time is short. This suggests. Do you know what reflection this fact suggests to me? Surely then, thought I have some opportunity to follow out the work of faith, the patience of hope, and the labor of love, though not the opportunity I once had. Then, picturing to myself an ideal of a short life, all used, nothing wasted, all consecrated, nothing profaned, I seemed to see a boy giving his young heart to Christ. I saw the lad believing in Jesus while yet beneath his father's roof, and under his mother's care. No sooner saved himself than he began at once to serve God after a boy's way, and still increasing in intelligence and energy as a stripling, and afterwards as a young man, from the first he devoted himself with all the intensity of his being to his Lord's service. So diligent and persevering was he that he lost no time. So jealously did he watch his own heart, and so far was he from falling into sin, that there were no dreary intervals spent in wandering and backsliding and retracing his steps in repenting of the evil, in getting lukewarm and then rekindling former ardour. With my mind's eye, I followed that young man living a holy life through a succession of years, getting up to the highest possible platform of spirituality and keeping there, and all the while blessed with such abundance of the graces and gifts of the Spirit of God as should make him bring forth much fruit to the glory of the Father, do much for the honor of Jesus, prove a great blessing to the church, bear a rich testimony to the world, and diffuse saving benefits to the souls of men. Number three, the time is short. This inspires us. It ought to fire us with zeal for immediate action. The sun hastens on. The sands run down. How is the accepted time? Let those who love the Lord be prompt. The time to do the deeds that thou must do, or leave them undone, flies swiftly past. Say not, I will do this by and by. Oh, no, no, no. Do it at once. Other duties await thee. Brief is the space allotted thee for all. Are your children converted? Pray with them tonight. Let not tomorrow come without putting your arms about their necks and kneeling down with them devoutly and praying fervently that God would save their souls. It is the king's business, and it demands haste. The time is short, for others as well as for yourself. A clear brother told me a week or two ago that a man who worked for him frequently brought in goods when they were finished, and he thought that the next time the man came in, he would speak to him about his soul. When he came, however, business absorbed the employer's attention, and the man passed away. He felt, he did not know exactly why, pricked in his conscience, and resolved that on the next occasion he would inquire as to his eternal interests. But he was too late. Instead of coming again, a messenger brought tidings that he was dead. Startled by the news, a brother could find no comfort in regrets, though he bewailed as one who could not forgive himself 100 wasted opportunities in the presence of one keen self-reproach. Oh, that an inspiration would constrain you to serve the Lord now. Every time the clock ticks, it seems to say, now. The time is so short that the matter is urgent. Do not wait, young man, to preach Jesus till you have had more instruction. No, begin at once. You, who mean to do something for the poor of London, when you have hoarded up more money, spend your money now. Do it at once. You who mean to leave a large sum to charities when you die, defer it not. Be your own executors. Lay out the capital at once. Get some joy and comfort out of it yourselves. Now is the time to carry a good purpose into good effect. Before you were saved, the message to you was, today, if ye will hear his voice, harden not your heart. After you were saved, the message to you is, today, obey his voice, and serve the Lord your God with all your heart and mind and soul and strength. The time is short, so make the most of it. Number four, this alarms us, and well it may. On their account, let me toll a knell. It is a dismal knell. I have to toll for the unconverted man to whom life has been a joy, for he has prospered in the world. You have succeeded in the enterprise on which you set your heart. You have bought the estate that you long to secure. It is a fine place, certainly, but you have only got it for two or three years. Would I have taken it for that term? No. No, I would not have taken it on a 999 years lease. Freeholds for me. Did I say 2 or 3 years? Nay, there is not a man beneath the sun who can guarantee that you will hold it for 3 weeks. The time is short. Drive down the broad avenue, walk round the park, look into the old feudal mansion, but the time is short, very short, and your tenure very limited. You have gained your object, you are possessed of real property, but what next? Why make your will? The thing is urgent, the time is short, but what have you not done? You have not believed in Christ. You have not embraced the gospel. You have not found salvation. You have not laid hold on eternal life. Your turn to die will come at length. There is but a step between you and death, a short step between you and hell, unless you believe in Jesus. Do you still imagine that there is time enough and to spare? I beseech you, do not cherish so vain a thought. It may be that you suspect me of exaggerating. That I cannot do in such a case as this. While I speak, the minutes pass. The hour is soon gone. The day is almost spent. I charge you, then, by the ever-blessed Spirit, listen now to the warning. Escape from sin. Get out of that broad road which leads to destruction. Believe in Jesus. Lay hold on eternal life. May the Spirit of God arouse you. May these words be blessed to you. They should be put more forcibly, if I knew how. With all the fervor of my soul, I entreat you. For I know your everlasting interests are in imminent jeopardy. God grant that you may not linger longer, lest haply you linger too long and perish in your lingering. The time is short.
3: That was Charles Spurgeon, portrayed by Brad Armacost.
4: There's a lot of good in this. It is dense.
3: Yeah.
4: It talks about Scripture as it warns, suggests, alarms, inspires. There's a lot there. And we can look at that. Really, it's kingdom. Kingdom perspective is what we want to bring this down to.
3: Yeah. And the one thing that really struck me when he was talking about how time is short, that understanding should inspire us. It's not just about acting immediately and not procrastinating. The phrase that stuck out to me was, every time the clock ticks, it seems to say, now, now, now. And it just, for some reason, that hit me. Maybe it's because I actually have a clock in my house that if it's quiet enough, I can kind of hear that ticking noise. Mm-hmm. And it's not a gloomy thought. That was the point he made. It wasn't like, it shouldn't be this weighty, oppressive thing of oh, I don't have enough time. It should be this joyous expectation feeling that it inspires us to work and not procrastinate.
4: Yes. It's a beautiful thing because I have this moment. I have this moment. I have this moment. And frankly, it's the only moment we do have.
3: Yeah. Do you ever get that feeling of, wow, is it that day already?
4: Yes.
3: Is it the, oh my goodness, it's so-and-so's birthday tomorrow? Or
4: yeah, or
3: is
4: vacation's
3: it
4: finally here, or Monday.
3: Yeah, vacation's
4: yeah, Monday.
3: Finally, yeah. The one that hits me is, is it the first of the month already? That's always a big one to me.
4: Yes.
3: And I hope if you've heard this sermon to our listeners, if you've listened to this sermon and you're feeling that sense of, I don't know, wanting to act on something, remember the passage in Hebrews chapter 3, verse 7, as the Holy Spirit says, today, if you hear his voice, don't harden your hearts. And it just as a bit of encouragement, yes, the time is short, but today, if the Holy Spirit is speaking to you to act on something that you know that you should be doing, please don't harden your heart.
4: And by the way, our director, Timothy Gregory, had a chance to chat with Brad Armacost, the actor portraying Charles Spurgeon. So let's listen in briefly to his perspective on this particular sermon.
6: Brad, you have played numerous historical characters on stage. I can think of recently you performed C.S. Lewis on stage in different productions, multiple productions, as well as G.K. Chesterton. And now another historical character here. Is your approach any different when playing these historical characters versus fictional characters where you have a bit more freedom to interpret?
7: A little bit to unpack in that, only in that it's a pleasure and an honor to play characters. And certainly the words of Spurgeon. You are always following, as an actor, the genius or the tedium of the playwright. In C.S. Lewis's case, in G.K. Chesterton's case, in Spurgeon's case, the playwright is writing from the heart, not for commercial considerations or not for entertainment considerations. So while I would say approaching an historical character is different from approaching Ebenezer Scrooge, which I just finished. If the message is there, if it's from the heart, if these are words that come from somewhere other than commercial considerations, I'd say, nope, get out of the way and let the words do the work. Let the message come to you as they're being said. So I know that's kind of a cop-out, I just say the words that are on the page and try not to bump into the furniture, which I try to do very, very carefully. But I think there is a difference between something that is written for a commercial production, and that's not to knock, Dickens, certainly, or Shakespeare, or anyone who was writing for an audience. But when you have I will use the word honor to work with something like the words of C.S. Lewis, the words of G.K. Chesterton, the words of any number, and certainly I'm honored to do the sermons of Spurgeon. When you're participating in that, I think it's a deeper, and I don't approach it as an actor so much as try to just try to get behind and in amidst the thoughts. And I will tell you, having read this sermon, the particular sermon that we're talking about today, and then having spent I don't know how long we've spent recording it, you learn again and again and again. And you mentioned C.S. Lewis that we recently performed. I've also performed that 10 years ago. And the recent production, pleasure of doing those words, I learn something every single time I do it. So,
6: Spurgeon is talking about the time is short. Take advantage of the time now. It's so fleeting in the grand scope of the world and eternity. You now have a grandchild, and you are seeing all the ages of life unfold before you, and your son, and now your grandchild. Does this sermon resonate with you, given that narrative of the time is short, in light of life unfolding and possibly even quickly playing out before you?
7: Oh, for goodness sakes, yes. It did so as I read it. I was in the process of performing Christmas Carol at this time of year, and it hit, but, you know, it was the hubbub of the holiday season, and I read it, and I was like, oh, yeah, that's very interesting. And then when you come to it closer to the actual day we're recording, reading it again, reading in the concept of I have a six-month-old granddaughter, I have one son, and now I have one granddaughter, and he and his lovely wife have just blessed us with, and, you know, you would have to be made of stone not to be enveloped by these words and not feel that urgency. And it's not just the passing of time. I think Spurgeon incredibly uses the imagery of angels who have seen eons, of giant trees who have seen centuries, and of old men like me. Again, I'm glad there is no camera now, because because I'm feeling my age. And but he uses that imagery of just to bring it down closer and closer and closer, and then takes it a fourth and says, okay, but you who are of 80 but still feel great, like I do, thank goodness, it's still short. It's still too short. And then he goes off into wonderful, wonderful lessons about it's too short just to spend it in idle conversation. It's too short to think, oh, I'll get to that tomorrow. It's too short. Time, I'm referring to, is too short to put off to tomorrow, to put off till 2 o'clock this afternoon, to put off another minute, accepting Christ as your Savior, accepting the fact that you are here by grace. And yes, I can absolutely, from this lofty vantage point, looking at my son, who is in his 20s, and looking at my granddaughter, who is 6 months old, it's fleeting. You know, it's fleeting, both in joy and accept the responsibility of where you are, of the vantage point you have, and looking at that, I want to see her grown and married and children of her own. I can't count on that. I can't count on another score of years, but I will enjoy and respect the time. And I must say, I'm a long way around to answer your question. It is Spurgeon's words that once again remind me of that importance.
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8: Joshua chapter number 5. I want to begin our reading with verse number 13. The scripture records for us in that 13th verse that it came to pass when Joshua was by Jericho that he lifted up his eyes and looked, and behold, there stood a man over against him with his sword drawn in his hand. And Joshua went unto him and said unto him, art thou for us or for our adversaries? And he said, nay, but as captain of the host of the Lord am I now come. And Joshua fell on his face to the earth and did worship and said unto him, what saith my Lord unto his servant? And the captain of the Lord's host said unto Joshua, loose thy shoe from off thy foot, for the place whereon thou standest is holy. And Joshua did so. From the time we were just small, we sang the little Sunday school song about how that 12 men went to spy on Canaan and 10 were bad and 2 were good. Well, of the 2 that were good, one of them was named Joshua. And Joshua went from just being one of the good spies to ultimately being the leader of the nation of Israel. It's not our purpose tonight to rehearse the history that brought him to that place, but I think most of you are aware of the fact that Moses was not allowed to cross into the promised land, and that Joshua became the great general that led the armies of Israel into the land of Canaan. But as we're introduced here in this 5th chapter to Joshua, we find him standing outside of the city of Jericho. And this evening, I want you to just notice a few little simple truths with me from this portion of Scripture that perhaps God can use to encourage and help us in our walk with Him. I want you to first of all notice what the Bible teaches us in the first part of verse number 13 about Joshua by Jericho. There are 2 things that come to my attention when I think about this. First of all, I think about it as a time of waiting. And second of all, I think about it as a time of wondering. You see, Israel had crossed over the River Jordan. And the Bible records for us back in chapter 5 and verse number 1 that as a result of what they had done in getting there, that the hearts of the people of that land had melted within them. And their spirit, the Bible says, was in them no more. In other words, the people of that land were now in great fear and trembling of the people of God and the approach that they were making. And you know, and I know, and army generals know that the time to strike is when you've got the enemy on the run. The same truth is even true in basketball. You're playing basketball and you look over and the other team is huffing and puffing and they're leaning over and putting their hands on their knees or pulling down on their shorts. You know you got them on the run. And that's not a time to back off. You got the big mo, the momentum on your side. And it's time to press forward. Israel had the enemy scared to death. And yet the Bible teaches us that they came outside of Jericho and they paused. Joshua went down to view the city. It was a time of waiting. Dr. Shoemaker pointed out to us in chapel this last week that to wait does not mean that you sit on your hands. But to wait means that we are in anticipation of what we are to do next. And certainly Joshua, as he was looking at that great walled city and wondering how in the world that they were going to attack that city and how in the world they were going to be successful, many things were passing through his mind. You know, I think this evening that you would agree with me that sometimes it's just hard to wait on God. Even when we are busy, even when we're doing what we know God wants us to do, when we don't really know how something is going to work out, it's hard to wait on God. I found it to be hard to wait on God because it's hard to explain to people what you're doing. Some of you college students are getting ready to graduate, know what I'm talking about. All the people back home are asking you, what are you going to do now that you're graduating? And sometimes your answer is, well, I'm waiting on the Lord. And they're like, oh. That means you have nothing. It's hard to wait sometimes. It's hard to wait for God to give you direction. It's hard for God to wait for God to open the doors. And it even became, in this man's life, not only a time of waiting, but a time of wondering. As I said, can you imagine him looking down on that great city and trying to determine how in the world is our little armies. Now, we've been successful in the battles that we fought up to this point, but we've never assaulted a walled city like this before. We don't have battering rams. We don't have movable stanchions from which people can shoot their arrows off of. We don't have any of that. We have a few swords and spears and things of that nature, but how in the world will we penetrate the walls of this great city? It was a time of waiting. It was a time of wondering. But I want you to notice a second thing with me. Not only Joshua by Jericho, but second of all, would you think about me, with me this evening, about Joshua's vision and the first question that he asked. Again, in the 13th verse, the Bible records for us that it came to pass when Joshua was by Jericho that he lifted up his eyes and looked, and behold, there stood a man over against him with his sword drawn in his hand. And Joshua went unto him and said unto him, art thou for us or for our adversaries? And Joshua was looking at the city. The Bible records that suddenly there's a man standing there and he has a sword in his hand and that sword is drawn. Now, whether he was standing there in attack mode or whether he was standing there in defensive mode, the Bible doesn't say, but he startled Joshua. I'm sure Joshua was thinking, I'm the only one out of the camp of Israel that's here. There's nobody else with me. There's no one else that's left the camp. And I'm not sure if this man has come up from Jericho or exactly who he is or what his purpose is. But Joshua asked the question, art thou for us or for our adversaries? You understand that the answer that's given in verse number 14 is not really just an answer, it's really a declaration. Because in verse number 14, the Bible says that the man said to him, nay, but as captain of the host of the Lord am I now come. He wanted Joshua to understand something. You see, the question that Joshua asked of this man revealed a mindset in the same that reveals why you and I sometimes are not always successful in serving God. Because the question that we ask is, how are you here to help me? Or are you here to oppose me? Joshua did not realize that the man that stood there was not there to help him or to oppose him. The man that stood there was there to take over. It's been said many times that he told Joshua very simply, I'm not here to take your side, I'm not here to take their side. I'm here to take over because I am the Lord of the host of heaven. And this evening, it's important for you and I to understand something. The problem that we get ourselves into often in trying to serve the Lord is that we see the battles as our battles. We see the battle when we're going through times of great sorrow. We see it as our battle. When we're going times of great trial, we see it as our battle. When we're going up against the enemies of this world, the flesh, and the devil, we see it as our battle. And as long as we see it as our battle, we're always going to struggle. We're always going to falter. We'll never be able to know the victory like we should. But when we come to realize what was revealed to Joshua here in our own life, it's not my battle, it's God's battle. It's not my fight, it's God's fight. The fight for truth is not my battle. God didn't call me here to win this battle on my own. God called us here to yield to Him and realize that He is our leader and He is the one that will give the victory in every area of our lives. We need to come to the place of willing to acknowledge that this is God's fight. God wanted him to understand. You've heard the story, I know. It's been told so many different times, and whether it is actually a true story or not, I don't really know. It's been recorded and repeated so many times, but you remember the story of when Lincoln was supposed to have been meeting with many of his generals. And Lincoln, so one of his generals asked the question of Lincoln. They said, "Sir, do you believe that God is on the side of the North?" And Lincoln's reply was, "I know not whether God is on the side of the North or do I care. My concern is, are we on God's side?" And that ought to be the concern of every one of our hearts. It's not whether God is for me and what I'm doing. It's not for the fact that I'm trying to win this victory. I'm trying to overcome this foe. I'm trying to get past this problem in my life. But the question is, the thing that we need to acknowledge is and understand is that God is the one that is there to fight the battle. It's not that He is doing for us, it's that we are there to surrender to Him and to obey Him and follow Him in our lives. You know what's interesting to me? That every time that God reveals Himself to different ones in the Scriptures, He always has a purpose that's suited to their need. Do you remember when He appeared to Abraham? Abraham the pilgrim? He appeared to Abraham as a traveler, to share a meal with him and to give him a warning. When he appeared to Jacob, the schemer, he came as a wrestler to bring Jacob into submission. When he appeared to the three Hebrew children in the fire, he came to them as a companion to stand by their side as they were passing through the flames. And when he appears to Joshua, the human leader of the nation of Israel, he appears to him as the captain of the host of the Lord. And he came for the purpose of reminding Joshua that Joshua was not first in command. Joshua was second in command behind Almighty God. The Bible says in John chapter 15 and verse number 5, Jesus said, "Without me, ye can do nothing." And tonight, you and I will never know victory in our lives. We'll never know victory in the struggles that we're involved in. We'll never know victory in the foes that we're fighting as long as we see it as our fight. But when we recognize it's not our fight, it's His fight. And He has not called Himself there to assist us. He has called you and I to surrender to Him and let Him fight the battle. That's when we'll know victory. That's when we'll overcome in the cause of Christ. May I just say something this evening? Every parent that's sitting in this room tonight, you need to understand that you are not the number one priority in raising your children. God is. Every Sunday school teacher that's sitting in this room, you need to understand it's not your Sunday school class, it's God's Sunday school class. Every teacher that's sitting in this room needs to understand it's not your school class, it's God's school class. And He is the one that will fight the battles. And He is the one that will stand by our side. He is the one that will declare, "I am the captain of the host of the Lord." And the question is, are you on my side? The Bible teaches us that Joshua stood there, and after he'd asked his question in the man with the sword had replied who he was. The Scripture gives us the record of Joshua's worship in verse number 14. It says, "But Joshua fell on his face to the earth and did worship and said unto him, What saith my Lord unto his servant?" Joshua's response is the same response that you always find in the Scriptures when someone finds themselves standing in the presence of deity. And by the way, I don't think there's any question this was a pre-incarnate manifestation of the Lord Jesus Christ. Because when Joshua worshiped him, he accepted the worship, did he not? Do you remember in the book of Acts when they tried to worship Paul and Barnabas? They ran in among them and said, no, we're just men. Don't worship us. In the book of the Revelation, when that angel, when John fell down to worship that angel, the angel said, no, don't worship me, worship God. And yet here, the scripture record for us that when Joshua began to worship this one that stood before him, he did not deny the worship because he was the only one that was worthy of being worshiped. And the scriptures make it very clear to us that Joshua's response is the same response that's always made in the scriptures when someone sees the Lord.

You remember when Paul on the road to Damascus, when he was struck down by that bright shining light in Acts chapter 9, Paul's question was, Lord, what wilt thou have me to do? And may I just remind you tonight that that is always the question that's produced in the heart of the child of God when we truly, truly worship God. There's a lot being done today in the name of worship that is not worship. There's a lot that's taking place today in our churches and in places that people are proclaiming to be worship. But true worship always brings the person down to the place to where the question that's on their lips is not what a wonderful time I've felt, how marvelous my experience has been, what a wonderful choir that is, or what a wonderful prayer that was prayed. The question that's always on the lips of the individual that has worshiped God is, Lord, what wilt thou have me to do? And that was the same that was on the lips of this man Joshua. What saith my Lord unto his servant? And I want you to notice verse number 15. Where the Bible sets before us the obedience of Joshua. The Bible says, and the captain of the Lord host said unto Joshua, loose thy shoe from off thy foot, for the place whereon thou standest is holy. And the Bible says, and Joshua did so. He told him to take off his shoes because the place where he stood was holy. Now, I think that relates back to chapter 1 and verse number 5 when he had told him that as God had been with Moses, he would be with him. And remember, it was Moses that stood before the burning bush and heard the voice that said, take off your shoes because you're standing on holy ground. But let me ask you to think about something for a moment. When this man spoke to Joshua and said in verse number 15, the place whereon thou standest is holy. Where was Joshua standing? He was standing on ground that at that time belonged to the Canaanites. He was standing on ground where who knows what atrocities had taken place. He was standing on ground that who knows what immoralities had taken place, what ungodliness had taken place. But it wasn't the ground or the location of it that made it holy. It was the fact that the captain of the host of the Lord was there. That's what made it holy. And can I just say to you this evening, when it comes to our lives, sometimes you and I have a habit of trying to break our lives up into sacred and secular. This is sacred ground over here, and we act a certain way. We come into the house of God, and we ought to acknowledge it as the house of God. And you know, sometimes people will say, well, I would never say that in the church house. And you shouldn't. Or I would never act that way in the church house. And you shouldn't. But you do understand that the Bible teaches us that if we are a child of God, that we are the temple of the Holy Spirit of God. And when we talk about the fact that this is holy ground, it's not just the fact of this platform. I mean, I honor the pulpits of churches where the men of God have stood. I'm serious with you. I don't like people messing around in the pulpits. I had the privilege of being many years ago there at the Highland Park Baptist Church at the pulpit where Dr. Lee Robertson stood. That was a sacred place. And I didn't like anybody, you know, doing stupid stuff behind that pulpit. But you see, it goes far beyond just a piece of ground. It's the fact that where God is, that's what makes it a holy place. And when the Spirit of God lives within me, then wherever I am, that's holy ground. And we ought to treat it that way. We ought to live our lives with a sacred and a secular. A sacred where we do the right thing and we act the right way and we say the right things and we conduct our life in a certain way. But then there's the secular part where we can do what we want to. And it doesn't matter how we act. It doesn't matter what we say. It doesn't matter what we do. He said, Joshua, take off your shoes, because the place where you're standing is holy. The place where he was standing was a piece of ground that at that time still belonged to the Canaanites. They hadn't taken it away from him yet. But it was holy because God was there. And may God help you and I again this evening to understand that God is with us and he is in us at all times. The last phrase in verse number 15 is a defining phrase in the life of this man Joshua. It says, and Joshua did so. He obeyed God. When God said what to do, Joshua did it. And that verse pretty much defines this man's life and how God worked in his life. But I want you to see something as we come close to the end of this thing.

0: You know, it's interesting to notice that Joshua's worship that he did in verse number 14 and Joshua's service that he did in verse number 15 when he obeyed God, that all of this came about after they had obeyed God earlier in the chapter. Now listen to what I'm saying. When they had obeyed God in the circumcision of those who had not been properly circumcised and in the observing of the Passover supper. Back in chapter 5, back in verse number 8, the Bible says it came to pass when they had done circumcising all the people. Then again, you come down to verse number 10, and it says, and the children of Israel encamped at Gilgal and kept the Passover on the 14th day of the month at the even in the plains of Jericho. Here's the point I'm trying to make tonight. Our part in serving God is to do what God has instructed us to do. And when we do what we've been instructed to do, then that sets God loose to do what He's going to do. We talked about the fact that Israel came to Jericho and they paused. They had the momentum. They had the people scared to death, but they stopped for a little while before they advanced on the city. The reason why they stopped was because there were some things that needed to be made right among the people before they continued the advance. But when they stopped and they made things right, they got things lined up the way they were supposed to be, they began to honor God again in every way that God had instructed them to do so, then the result was that God showed Himself to Joshua and gave Joshua instructions later on how they were to win the battle at Jericho against that great walled city. I guess the point I'm trying to make this evening is this, that obedience enabled God to reveal Himself to Joshua. Obedience precedes blessing. Holiness always comes before happiness in walking with God. And the sad thing is today that many of us are looking for that blessedness and we're looking for that happiness, but we're not looking for the holiness in our lives. We're not looking for to make things right with God. In the New Testament, in the book of James chapter 4, in verse number 8, James said this, draw nigh to God, and He will draw nigh to you. Now, let me ask you two questions. First of all, are you as close to God tonight as you ought to be? Did you catch that? Let me say it again. Are you as close to God tonight as you ought to be? I think if most of us are honest tonight, we would say, no, I'm not as close as I ought to be. I'm really not. But there's a second question. And the second question is this. Are you as close to God as you want to be? Now, don't answer that question yet. Think about it for a moment. And remember what James said. James said, draw nigh to God, and He'll draw nigh to you. The truth is tonight, we are as close to God as we want to be. And the only thing that's standing between us and being closer to God is the fact that we're not willing to deal with the things in our life that we need to deal with. We're not willing to deal with the issues in our life that we need to take care of. And as a result, we are not as close as we would want to be. But it's not God that's standing in the way. Draw an eye to God, He'll draw an eye to you. It's not the world that's keeping us from drawing nigh to God. It's not the flesh as such. It's us. Israel paused at Jericho. There were some things that needed to be taken care of. The people had not properly observed the sign of the covenant, and it had to be done. And those that still had not followed the Lord in circumcision was taken care of. The nation had not observed the Passover as they were supposed to. And there, as they paused again, they observed the Passover. And when they got things right with God, when they drew nigh to God, are you listening to what I'm saying? When they drew nigh to God, God drew nigh to them and made it clear to them that the battles that they were about to fight were not their battles. They were his battles. He was the captain of the host of the Lord. And he was the one that would give the victory. May God help you and I tonight to understand this simple principle. Obedience. Are you listening? Obedience is necessary before blessing. Holiness always has to precede happiness. And this evening, if we don't feel that our life has been blessed, if we don't feel that there's any happiness in our life like we ought to have, where's the place we start? We start just like Israel did. We go back and we examine ourselves and we find out what has not been taken care of that needs to be taken care of. What is it that needs to be done that I haven't done? Because the Bible says, draw nigh to God and He will draw nigh to you.
1: Up next, a sermon from the current pastor of Campus Church, Dr. Jeff Redlin.
2: If you're a student, then I suppose these are words that oftentimes strike fear and terror into your heart when you hear them, and especially when you're not prepared for it. It'll go something like this. The bell has rung and you are seated in class, and then the teacher says, okay, students, take out a sheet of paper, a pen, and a pencil. And as soon as they say that, it's like, oh, it is going to be quiz or test time. And then you are called upon to be able to recall something that you are supposed to be in possession of. And you know, a test really is not to, you know, reveal necessarily to the teacher, but it reveals, I suppose, as much to you as it does anyone. Do I have command of this information? Sometimes you learn, wow, I have better ownership of something that I didn't really know I had. Sometimes it is I don't own the material as well as I thought I did. And tests, I suppose, certainly are part of an academic life, but tests are also part of any person's spiritual life. God in His wisdom allows us strategically through the course of different ages and stages of life to be confronted with tests. And we continue today in the life of Joseph. And before we move past where we actually found Joseph last week Joseph faced the test of temptation. And quite frankly, I was prepared to just move on to the test of the prison, the test of some suffering. He had the test of seduction, but before we moved on to the test of suffering, there are three tests that I kept coming back to, and I thought we can't move past these until we see something that Joseph had to have. And God simply understood, Joseph, you can't go forward until you have mastered something of great importance that I want you to get right now. So today we're going to look at three tests, and they are the test of separation, the test of service, and the test of success. All three of these tests are those that Joseph had to face to reveal, I suppose, to Joseph that, okay, Lord, you have put the test in front of me. I don't know for sure if I understood if I possessed this knowledge or not, but I'm going to come through these tests saying I have passed those tests, and I am prepared for the next ones that you've prepared. Remember, all of God's tests are sequential. If you ever looked at something regarding a course outline, and you look at what's going to be demanded of you through the course of a semester or the course of a year, and if you ever looked at that course outline, you pull out the syllabus, and you're looking at material, and you're saying, there ain't no way, okay? It's English, all right? And you're just looking at it saying, this is not going to happen. Have you ever gotten to the conclusion and said, wow, I can't believe it really happened? And God in His wisdom, I suspect, doesn't reveal all of the course outline, because we may just say, I'm going to drop the class. But God says, no, don't drop it. Trust me. When the time comes, if you'll live with me, walk with me, listen to me, you will be well prepared when life, so to speak, says, take out a piece of paper. So let's look today at the three tests that are facing the person that we are studying over the course of these weeks. Look at the three tests. And by the way, from a human perspective, just humanly speaking, you know, we're thinking about these tests that Joseph's going to face. From a human perspective, no one would be able to see that Joseph is the loved and favored son of his father. From a human perspective, he's just a slave. No one could see the honor that had been placed upon him. No one could see the future glory that he was being prepared for. And that was, by the way, being prepared for him. Remember, God is always up to something good in your life, always. Even through the wicked choices of others, God can make beauty from ashes when we trust that he is, in fact, always up to something good. Remember in Genesis chapter 37, verse 23, the Bible says, "It came to pass when Joseph was coming to his brothers, they stripped Joseph out of his coat of many colors that was upon him." The brothers could take away his father's coat, but they're never going to take away the father's care. You may be stripped of that which you thought was your glory, but please know that no human, while they can strip you of something that you found important, even some picture of your glory, no person has the ability to strip you of your father's care. And Joseph was as much under the father's care as he was when he wore a father's coat of many colors. Last week, we looked at, again, the serious test that Joseph faced, the test of seduction. We're going to see that test of suffering. But now let's begin by looking first at the test of separation. Take your Bible and look at the first phrase from Genesis chapter 39, verse number 1. Genesis 39, look at just the first few words of verse number 1. Here the Bible records for us this. It says, "And Joseph was brought down to Egypt." Joseph is brought down to Egypt. Joseph is placed in Egypt. And we remember that all throughout Scripture, Egypt is always a picture, and it's a picture of the world. So he clearly realized that he had been placed somewhere that he does not call home. But he would be living in Egypt without allowing Egypt to live in him. And let me say that again, because we're gonna strum that chord and come back to that theme. He's going to be living in Egypt. But Egypt never truly lives in Joseph. Joseph would become, in very real terms, he's going to become like the thermostat of all those around him, as opposed to becoming the thermometer. Joseph is going to set the temperature for his world of influence. And he is, by the way, going to influence the world. So often we would have anticipated that a guy sold by his brothers into slavery in the house of a powerful man is just going to kind of read the temperature. Okay, so what's culture kind of at right now? What's the expectations of the house? What are all the other servants doing? What can I get away with? So you'd kind of expect that Joseph just gets the feel for what's the temperature, and he becomes that, you know, that thermometer that just kind of adjusts himself to whatever the temperature is. But Joseph is the continual thermostat. I am going to set the temperature. I am not going to adjust myself to it. I'm not sure, by the way, that most of us, myself included, could understand the radical change that Joseph is now facing. He's thrust into Egypt, but Egypt is never truly thrust into him. He'll be living in Egypt, immersed in Egypt, without truly becoming, for lack of a better term, Egyptianized. Later in our study, we're going to see that Joseph does adopt many of the cultural vestiges of Egypt. And let me say that again. This is for all of us, and this is very important for all of us. If you're in this room today, if you are watching today, and you're 70 beyond, if you are in this room and you are 30 and below, if you are in that middle section, and who knows where we are, okay? If you are in one of these areas, sometimes we tend to default to one point or the other of, well, the culture is. Does Joseph begin to adopt some cultural things that he finds in Egypt? It's interesting. Sometimes we're a little nervous when we start to talk about adopting cultural things in a land that is the picture of the world. But it's interesting, Joseph actually does begin to take on some cultural things in Egypt. He's going to learn their language. He has to speak the language of the people. He's actually going to take on some of the cultural customs. We'd call these non-moral matters. Joseph is not compromising his distinctives as a follower of Jehovah. He is adopting in ways that would increase his influence to the culture in which God had placed him. He didn't begin compromising his morals because he was in a place that lacked morality. Joseph wasn't compromising his distinctives as a follower of Jehovah. He's only saying, what can I do to have the greatest amount of influence? And what can I adopt that has no moral implications? He's simply honoring God, and he's honoring his culture where he can. Okay, so here's an easy one, because here in this environment, this has changed through the course of years. How many of you remember when... Now, some of you may have been wearing a beard for the last, 92 years, and that's fine. But some of you have just been able to grow a beard within the last 9 months, okay? So how many of you remember a time when beards were basically not worn by anyone unless you carried an axe over your shoulder, okay? How many of you remember when beards you just didn't wear them? Okay. How many of you have a preference on a beard? A preference on a beard. Just out of curiosity, how many of you say, I don't really like them? I don't really, it's just us in here, so you don't really like them. Raise your hand. Okay, several of you. How many of you say, I really do like them? I really like them. How many of you say, I wish I could grow one? Okay, all right, a couple of you. Okay, keep trying. All right, so, there's something about a beard. I can remember that, for a long time, I never grew a beard. I went on a trip to Israel, and it was kind of one of those no-shave trips. So I didn't shave, and I came back, and I trimmed it up, but Julie said, why don't you just keep it for a little while? So I kept my beard. I walked into church. It was on a Saturday, and the choir was rehearsing for some special things. And I walked in, and I'm just kind of standing there, just enjoying. And there was a lady up there, and she's looking at me like, she's got this scowl on her face. She didn't recognize me, okay? She thought, who is the bearded bad man in the back of the auditorium? I mean, she's about ready to call 911 because there's somebody that she doesn't recognize. And then I did discover everyone, it seemed like, in my church had an opinion. Everyone. Now, I had intended just to keep the beard for a couple weeks, and then I'm going to shave it off. I kept it a little bit longer because everyone had an opinion, okay? So people come by after service, and they shake my hand and say, oh, Pastor, a good message. When are you going to shave that thing? I said, well, all in God's good time, okay? I just left it on for a while. And here's why I left it on. Because I'm evil. Okay, no. Not because I'm evil, but because I said, this is a non-moral matter. Is it okay to have an opinion about a non-moral matter? Yes or no? Yes. But let me ask it this way. If a beard would help culturally, I don't know that we're at that place in our culture, quite honestly. But if a beard would help culturally, would it be wise for someone to have greater influence by growing a beard if it'll help them culturally, yes or no? I suppose there may be people who've said, hey, culturally, I wouldn't prefer this, but it's going to increase my influence. And I don't know that a beard is that thing. Now, I'm not talking about moral matters. I'm talking about non-moral issues. And what I find interesting about Joseph is Joseph began to actually take on some things that he could take on in Egypt. Not because he's being Egyptianized, but because Joseph is seeking to maximize his potential for influence. In like fashion, you and I are to have the greatest amount of influence possible, and we must do so by seeking where the culture can actually be allowed to be the culture while not offending Scripture. Wherever our culture offends Scripture, Scripture wins. This is where I said, hey, how many of you are, I don't know, in an older bracket? Sometimes we don't like the changes of the culture, even where it's non-moral. Sometimes when we're in that younger bracket, we want to adopt aspects of the culture that do contain morality. Both of those have to come together, and a person over here has to say, okay, no, I can't go with the culture there because that has some moral aspects contained to it, connected with it. Over here, oh, wow, I don't like it. I don't prefer it. But that's not a moral matter. And I'm actually going to try to stay removed from it. It's okay to have a preference on either side of this. But we do have to understand where the Bible does not speak to this, I have to say, how can I have the greatest amount of influence? Jesus was preparing his disciples for his departure. He's about to leave. And he knows you guys are going to remain here in the world. For a Christian to not rightly understand the purpose for which God has left us here means oftentimes we start to surround ourselves in this cocoon-like environment. I can't go out and do anything. I have to kind of hunker down and get in the bunker and not do anything. That is not what Jesus is preparing his disciples for. Jesus is preparing his disciples to literally storm the gates of hell and influence their culture for a cause greater than themselves. Not just embrace the culture, influence. Okay, so what do you mean by that? Well, in John chapter 17, in fact, take your Bible and turn to John chapter 17. Look down at verse number 1. John chapter 17, beginning in verse number 1, the Bible says this. The Bible says, these words spake Jesus and lifted up his eyes to heaven and said, this is his prayer. Father, the hour is come. Glorify thy son, that thy son may also glorify thee. Now, for sake of time, skip down to verse number 14. Verse 14. I have given them thy word, and the world hath hated them, because they are not of the world, even as I am not of the world. Okay, so again, let's pause and let's just think for a moment. What is Jesus saying? He's saying, hey, Father, please glorify your son. And now he has a prayer for those that he is leaving here. And he says, I've given them thy word. I have given them the truth. These men that will literally turn the world upside down. I've given them your word. And he says, okay, they're not of the world, just like I am not of this world. Jesus is actually going to the place that is the real world. You know, this is just like a foggy image of something that is only to be a test, so to speak, for the real world, a preparation ground for the real world. But he says, they're not of this world. Look at verse number 15. I pray not that thou shouldst take them out of the world, but that thou shouldst keep them from evil. They are not of the world, even as I am not of the world. Sanctify them through thy truth. Thy word is truth. As thou hast sent me into the world, even so have I sent them where? Into the world. And for their sakes, I sanctify myself, that they also might be sanctified through thy truth. Okay, do you see how Joseph becomes like, wow, what a great example of the prayer that Jesus just prayed. Where is Joseph? He's in Egypt. What's Egypt the picture of? The world. Is Joseph of Egypt? Absolutely not. But do you know what Joseph begins to do? Okay, if I'm gonna be the thermostat, so to speak, if I'm going to set the temperature, how can I do that most effectively? And he doesn't do it by retreating. He doesn't do it by just hiding from everybody and everything. He doesn't do it by, well, we can't do anything. We have to just, no. He says, I am going to stay faithful to my God in Egypt that is not my home. And he's literally going to turn the world upside down. This is the guy that Pharaoh, it's going to be said of Joseph, oh, he's father to Pharaoh. Who gets that? A guy that understands, this world is not my home. This Egypt is not my home. I'm just a passing through. His treasures, they were laid up somewhere beyond the blue. But until God sent him there, he understands, God, you have something for me to do here. I don't want Egypt to dwell in me. But I do understand you have work for me to do while I dwell in Egypt. In Genesis chapter 39, verse number 2, the Bible just says very plainly, and the Lord was with Joseph, and he was a prosperous man, and he was in the house of his master, the Egyptian. Where was the Lord with Joseph? In Egypt, in the house of an Egyptian. Now, I'm going to make some assumptions here, and I'm saying up front, this is an assumption. I'm assuming that Potiphar was not a God-fearing man. I'm assuming that Potiphar does not have a desire for his children to walk in the ways of Almighty God. I'm making those assumptions, but I think they're safe assumptions. I know Potiphar's wife is not a God-fearing woman. Okay, so with that said, in this house, Joseph says, I'm a God-fearing man. I'm living in Egypt, and Lord, this is what you have for me right now. Until the day that you take me out of Egypt, make me a person of influence in Egypt, separated from the world while in the world. In this environment, Joseph is fulfilling the purpose for which he was created. He's seeking to rightly reflect his God, to bring glory to God in Egypt. We've spent so much time often instructing young believers as to what Christians don't do. We need that instruction. However, I would also say we have neglected to teach them, this is what believers do. And so how can I do life as a follower of Jesus Christ and do so in such a way that impacts the world for him? While we're preaching and teaching, while we're doing the work that God's called us to do, we should be doing so not in an isolated bubble, but in the world. What are we supposed to do? All of us are to seek positions of influence that will point the world to Christ. And we can't do that by retreating behind the walls of the church house. Go out and be distinctly Christian as an engineer, an accountant, a doctor, a lawyer, a musician, an actor, a politician, a soldier, a husband, a wife, or whatever. And by God's grace, may there be many in this house that go out as pastors, as evangelists, as youth pastors, as missionaries, as Christian school teachers that have the reality of Christ and preach and teach the power of the gospel to a world that is desperately in need. And while you are preaching and teaching, don't teach people to separate out of the world. Jesus never taught that. God has left us here in this world with a mission to reach this world for Christ. And while you're seeking to be an influence in the world, Christians should separate from the evil of this world, from those practices that should never be named among us. That is so clear all throughout Scripture. He says, what fellowship hath light with darkness? What communion hath Christ with Belial? He says in Ephesians chapter 5, verses 3 and 4, but fornication and all uncleanness or covetousness, let it not once be named among you as becometh saints. Neither filthiness, nor foolish talking, nor jesting, which are not convenient, but rather the giving of thanks. And then in Ephesians 5, 7 and 8, he says, be not ye therefore partakers with them. For ye were sometimes darkness, but now are ye the light in the Lord. Walk as children of light. You see what he's saying? He's saying, okay, get out into the world, but don't you be the world. Get out into dark places because you're the light that they need. Listen, don't be afraid. Don't be afraid about actually going out into dark places. But don't you become that darkness. Go out into dark places with the light of Jesus Christ, showing people the way. Serve God in the church, yes, but serve God as the church. Wherever you go, Joseph passed what we might call the test of separation. Did you remember what Jesus prayed in his high priestly prayer? Jesus prays, sanctify them through thy truth. Thy word is truth. Sanctify. We've used this 100 times. I don't mean for it to become laborious or repetitive, but sanctify is not a complicated word. Sanctify, you and I are positionally sanctified. The word just means set apart for something special. And you know, you and I are to be practically sanctified. That means because I have the position in Christ of being set apart, I am to be practically sanctified. That means my life should be a life of distinction, not marred by the junk, the worldliness of the world. Sanctify. It's set apart for something. So the one I always recall in my mind, like some of you have some of you ladies in here, you have towels that in sitting right next to a sink in a bathroom, and nobody's supposed to use those towels, okay? You'll come out of there and you'll say, all right, who used the towels? Well, mommy was right next. Don't use those towels. Why not? Because they're sanctified, okay? You say, well, what are they? They're set apart for something special. There's all kinds of things that we set apart. Like, no, don't use that dish. Okay, how many of you husbands, how many of you have ever had a pair of jeans on and you're working in the yard and your wife says, what are you doing wearing those jeans? I'm working in the yard. Those are your good jeans, okay? So no, these are jeans. She said, you do not work in the yard in those jeans. Why not? Because they're sanctified, okay? Do you know what she's saying? Those are set apart. You're only supposed to wear those for special things. And Toss is like, just put on their jeans, you know? Do you know what God says about you? Something so much more important than towels or pants. He's saying you are the light of the world. You're set apart for something special. Don't mar that with everyday Egyptian type use. Know your purpose. Know your calling. Know that you are set apart. You know, the last two I'm going to mention and not spend the time that we have on the first, but these last two tests, Joseph also had to pass before he goes on to the test of suffering, the test of the prison. Notice the next test. He passes the test of separation. He is set apart. He is in Egypt, but Egypt is not in him. The next thing that we see is the test of service. Look down at verse number 3, Genesis 39, verse number 3. Here we see this. The Bible says, and his master saw that the Lord was with him and that the Lord made all that he did to prosper in his hand. In his hand. That little phrase, in his hand, tells us that Joseph immediately went to work. And I don't believe that he began as the overseer over the entire house. We'll see the evidence of that in just a few minutes. But he did begin immediately serving in whatever position he was given. Okay, so whatever was in his hand, it seems to prosper. That's so consistent scripturally. The Bible says in Ecclesiastes 9:10, whatsoever thy hand findeth to do, do it with thy might. Colossians 3:23, and whatsoever ye do it heartily as to the Lord and not unto men. 2 Chronicles 31:21, speaking of Hezekiah, and in every work that he began in the service of the house of God and in the law and in the commandments to seek his God, he did it with all his heart and prospered. It's good for each of us to evaluate in our own test of service that we're taking right now how we are doing with whatever it is that God has placed into our hands. So often we're looking at the next opportunity instead of the immediate opportunity that God has right in front of us. Joseph would have a pretty steep learning curve. And we've already mentioned that. He's going to have to understand a new culture, a new language. He's going to have to develop skills that he didn't have to know or understand before. He is doing so, all of this, as a purchased possession. He's nothing more than a slave of another man. Clearly, Joseph is taking this test very seriously, the test of service. So how does he pass this test? First of all, he doesn't allow others to become his standard of success. Did you catch that? Joseph does not measure his success based on the success or the practices of another. He doesn't allow them to be like, oh, if I could only be like them. We're confronted all the time with images, with people, with others' definition of success. Listen, if you could only achieve this, if you could only get to this level, if you could only finally have this, then you would be. Joseph doesn't do that. He doesn't allow others to become the standard. He didn't measure his potential for success by the low expectations that others had for themselves. He continually exceeded them. And I believe he did so because he understood that whatever he was given, wherever he was placed, he would give nothing less than his very best. This would allow him to never have to, by the way, ask for favors. Did you catch that? Joseph's going to conduct himself consistently with his very best every time. So he doesn't have to go to Potiphar and say, hey, Potiphar, can I ask a favor? I'd really like to come out of the fields into that. He doesn't have to ask for favors. Do you know what he has? Because of the way he conducts himself, he is granted favor rather than always have to ask for favors. He is passing this test of service. What else does he do? He understood that there are no unimportant jobs. Nothing is unimportant. If this is in front of me, if God's given this to me to do, this is not unimportant. I'm going to take it and I'm going to do it to the very best of my ability. In Luke chapter 16, beginning in verse 10, he that is faithful in that which is least is faithful also in much. He that is unjust in the least is unjust also in much. Do you know what he's saying? He's saying, hey, listen, if you can demonstrate faithfulness in the little things, the things that nobody may observe, you may demonstrate yourself to be faithful in that which many people can observe. Well, he didn't allow others to become his standard of success. He knew there were no unimportant jobs. He knew who he was serving. Joseph was first and foremost a servant of the Most High God. This is what made his service as a slave to Potiphar acceptable. Joseph's first master was a good master. So whether Potiphar was good or not, it mattered little. Joseph did serve Potiphar well, but that's because he knew who he was truly serving. Okay, how many of you have ever been, don't raise your hand, but how many of you have ever been in a situation where you had a hard boss, unkind? They just didn't conduct themselves in ways that you felt was equitable, right, even wise. Can you still give your best to that kind of human master? Well, the answer is absolutely. You say, well, why can I do that? Because they're not good. They don't treat me well. They don't give me the respect I deserve. Why can I serve that person well? Because you understand who it is that you're really serving. In Colossians, the Bible says it this way, Colossians 3:22, servants, obey in all things your masters according to the flesh. That is earthly masters. Servants, obey in all things your masters according to the flesh, not with eye service as men pleasers, but with singleness of heart, fearing God. Why? Knowing that it is of the Lord ye shall receive the reward. And then he concludes it with this, for ye serve the Lord Christ. I love the bookends of this passage. Servants, obey in all things your masters according to the flesh. Why? Because you serve the Lord Christ. Why can you actually obey a hard taskmaster? Well, because I serve the Lord Christ. The Bible says it very directly in 1 Peter chapter 2, verse 18. Servants, be subject to your masters with all fear, not only to the good and gentle, but also to the froward. Froward means unkind, harsh, unjust, difficult. The Bible says if you serve the Lord Christ, you can pass the test of service. Let me just mention, I suppose it's the least important of the three tests that he took. But boy, was it a good test for Joseph and for any of us to pass. And that is the test of success. The Bible says in Genesis 39:2, the Lord was with Joseph and he was a prosperous man. Joseph is actually on the front side, the early side of incredible success. There's still much success that lies before him, but God would have him pass this test of success and another of suffering before he would get to the highest position of success. Most likely, Joseph is, 17 or 18 years old when Potiphar purchases him as a slave. And at 17 or 18, he didn't march right into the house grab the keys to Potiphar's kingdom and begin to rule. Instead, his test of success most likely began with service in Potiphar's fields. We read in Scripture that Potiphar brought him into the house. The Bible says in verse 2, and he was in the house of the master. This is after he was a purchased slave. And then it says in verse 4 that he becomes this assistant to Potiphar. And Joseph found grace in his sight and served him. And then he becomes a household manager and made him overseer over his house. And then he has full control over Potiphar's possessions. Verse number 6, he left all that he had in Joseph's hands. He knew not aught that he had save the bread which he did eat. What Joseph does is he starts taking different incremental steps of success. Martin Lloyd-Jones said this. He said, the worst thing that can happen to a man is that he should succeed before he is ready. Joseph was not ready for the throne room of Egypt. And as he passed a test in the field, working by the sweat of his brow in the field with other servants, when he passed that test, that guy's a hard worker. I'm going to bring him into the house and see if he can do a little bit more. And he comes in and he's faithful with those things, those few things in the house. I'm going to make him my personal assistant. Joseph, you're going to assist me. And he was faithful in assisting Potiphar. And now Potiphar says, Joseph, you've demonstrated yourself faithful in the field. You did so in the house. You did so as my assistant. Joseph, here's the keys. Here's the keys, Joseph. Everything that I have is yours. You run the house. Let me tell you, there's another that's going to toss him not just keys, but he's going to toss him a ring and say, Joseph, here's the ring. And by the way, let him wear this chain. Joseph's going to be the guy that rules the world from Pharaoh's throne. And you know why? I think because he passed early tests of success. When you and I are faithful in that which is least, God may well open doors and show you an opportunity to show faithfulness in that which is great.
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3: Open your Bibles, if you would, to Philippians chapter 3. I'll read just a couple of very familiar verses to you. Philippians chapter 3. And notice beginning at verse 13. Brethren, I count not myself to have apprehended, but this one thing I do. Forgetting those things that are behind and reaching forth on those things that are before, I press toward the mark for the prize of the high calling of God in Christ Jesus. The Apostle Paul, on a few occasions, as the Holy Spirit led him to write these epistles, often referred to the Christian life or the Christian journey in athletic terms. Sometimes he referred to it as running a race. There were times when he talked about winning a crown or getting the victory. Romans 8:37, nay, all these things we are more than conquerors through Christ, which loved us. But thanks be to God, which give us the victory through our Lord Jesus Christ. But here the Apostle Paul talks about the Christian race or the Christian journey or the Christian life as winning the prize or as a prize. Now the fact is, students, that every one of us are going to one day stand before the Lord Jesus Christ and give an account of what we did with our Christian life. The goal or the prize, if you will, ought to be this: to hear from the Lord Jesus Christ one day, well done, thou good and faithful servant. Now, usually in an athletic event, there's usually just one team that can win, or an individual, depending on what sport it is. But in the Christian race or in the Christian journey, the good news is that every child of God can be a winner, a champion. Now, the Apostle Paul mentions in these two verses what he was doing and what he challenges the Philippian believers to do to finish on top. And we would be wise this morning to follow that same example. And so there are two things I just want to share with you today quickly that I believe are a must if you and I are going to finish as champions for Christ, and I pray that that's your goal. I know it's God's. Well, let's go, Lord, in prayer and ask God to bless our few moments together. Father, I thank you today for this chapel service, and I don't take this lightly, God, to open the Word of God, to be able to preach your Word to God's people, to students here at Pensacola Christian College. May we be alert, may we be attentive, may we be sensitive to the Holy Spirit and let God have his way and teach us today what needs to take place in order for us to one day stand before you and hear, well done, thou good and faithful servant. Bless our few moments together in Jesus' name. Amen. The first thing that I think is so needful and is a must if we're going to finish as champions is this: we need to release the past to the Lord. Now he says in verse 13, brethren, I count not myself to have apprehended, but this one thing I do, forgetting those things which are behind. Now I'm sure that the Apostle Paul had a lot of great things in his past to remember. His salvation was a great experience. The joy of going on three missionary journeys and being able to see thousands of people come to the Lord and many, many churches started. Seeing people saved and baptized and living for Christ. His past successes were, I'm sure, a blessing to him and encouragement to him at times, but I believe here that possibly Paul is also referring to his past failures. I want you to go to Acts chapter 26, if you would, please, in your Bibles. Acts chapter 26. And notice verse 9. Paul is testifying before King Agrippa and the governor Festus. And he says, I verily thought with myself that I ought to do many things contrary to the name of Jesus of Nazareth. Which thing I also did in Jerusalem, and many of the saints did I shut up in prison, having received authority from the chief priests, and when they were put to death, I gave my voice against them. And I punished them oft in every synagogue, and compelled them to come blaspheme and to be exceedingly mad against them. I persecuted them unto strange cities. Paul's not rejoicing in this. He's, I'm sure, ashamed of his past. He said another scripture, this is a faithful saying, worthy of all acceptation, that Christ Jesus came into the world to save sinners, of whom I am chief. Paul had Christians persecuted, responsible for Christians being murdered, even the first Christian martyr, Stephen. Paul found the past maybe hard to forget. He couldn't undo, he couldn't erase, it was part of the resume, if you will, of his personal life. But Paul was able to overcome his failures, students. This is so important. Because he found the mercy of God. We sang about it just a few moments ago. Paul was able to go on and serve God because God had mercy on his life. For just man falls seven times and rise up again. And how can we get up again? Because of the mercy of God. It's the Lord's mercy that we're not consumed because his compassions fail not. They are new every morning, and great is thy faithfulness. Are you grateful today that God is a merciful God? The Bible says he's rich in mercy. What does that mean? He's got a lot of it, okay? And every single day, we can get to the very throne of Almighty God and receive mercy. And I thank God for that. If we confess our sins, he is what? Faithful and just, forgives our sins and cleanses from all unrighteousness. And so if I'm going to finish my race and as a champion and hear from Jesus, well done, thy good and faithful servant, then I got to release my past failures and find the mercy of God daily so I can get back up and serve the Lord when I fail. But the second thing under this same point this morning that I want to share with you that I think is so important, and I have counseled for a lot of people, a lot of Christians through the years where they have struggled with this one. Not only do we need to release our past failures, but we need to release the past failures of others. Unfortunately, today, not all of our bad memories of the past are of our own doing. It is what others may have done to us that continues to hurt us. The Apostle Paul knew what it was to be hurt and to receive pain inflicted upon him by other people. Matter of fact, I want you to go to 2 Corinthians chapter 11, and he testifies of this. In chapter 11, in verse 23, Paul says, "Are they not ministers? Are they ministers of Christ? I speak as a fool. I am more, notice, in labors more abundant, in stripes above measure, in prisons more frequent, in deaths oft. Of the Jews, 5 times received I 40 stripes save one. Thrice was I beaten with rods. Once I was stoned. Thrice I suffered shipwreck in the night and a day, and I have been in the deep. In journeys often, in perils of water, in perils of robbers, in perils by my own countrymen, in perils by the heathen, in perils in the city, in perils in the wilderness, in perils in the sea, in perils among false brethren." Paul said, man, I've been through it. I've had people persecute me. I've suffered for the cause of Christ. Those who claim to be brethren have persecuted me and turned out to be false brethren. And he said, I've been through all of that. But the Apostle Paul evidently learned to forgive those who hurt him. For he said in the book of Romans, "Brother, my heart's desire and prayer to God for Israel is that they might be saved." He said, "I'm willing to even have my own name," he said in chapter 9, "my own name taken out of the book of life, that those who are, I may be cursed for Christ, for that those that are lost could have my salvation." How do you come to a place like that, where you've been hurt by others? Maybe the Apostle Paul learned to forgive when he was watching Stephen and listening to Stephen as they stoned him, and Paul was responsible for that stoning. But he heard Stephen cry out, "Lord, lay not this sin to their charge." Maybe it was the fact that he had been responsible for many people being not only persecuted but martyred for the faith. Yet, in Acts chapter 9, Jesus appeared to him and saved him and forgave him. Be kind one to another, tenderhearted, forgiving one another, even as God, for Christ's sake, have forgiven you. You may be sitting here today or listening and saying, yeah, that's no problem for me, Pastor Frank, because, you know, I don't have a problem with that, and I forgive people and so forth. But there may be some here today that you've been wounded terribly by others, and this has been a difficult thing for you. One Sunday morning, I was preaching on forgiveness, and a teenage girl walked the aisle weeping. She was a senior in high school, and I just felt compelled to go talk to her and help her. She was just uncontrollably weeping, and so I went down and said, "Young lady, you seem so troubled this morning. What can I do for you?" She said, "Pastor Frank," she said, "you talked about forgiveness, and I'm struggling to forgive someone who's hurt me. And I said, well, can you share anything with me that I can help you with? She said, well, my stepfather sexually abused me for many years. And she said, you preached this morning from God's word on forgiveness. I want to forgive, but she says, I just,

I told her there that day, I said, I'm so sorry to hear that. He's in God's hands now. The Lord will take care of that. But if you want to live a victorious Christian life, you got to forgive even something as wicked as that and put it in God's hands. She said, I don't know if I can do that. I said, well, you talk to God this week and I'll be praying for you. The next Sunday morning, the same girl came walking down the aisle, almost running. And this time she wasn't weeping. She had a smile on her face. And I walked up to her and because I knew what she was coming for, and I said, well, what's going on? She said, I did it. I said, what you did? She said, I forgave him. She said, I gave it to Jesus. And I said, Lord, I forgive him. I put it in your hands, and I'm not going to hold it against him. I know you'll take care of it. She said, Pastor Frank, she said, I can't explain it to you. It was like a load was lifted out of my life. I've had a great week, and I feel so free. I feel like a new person. What a wonderful testimony. You know, growing up as a young boy, I remember one, my grandmother, she was, maybe you're like this, or you know something, your grandma's like it, but she would hoard everything. She'd never throw anything away. And one day I was helping her clean out her closet and at her house, and so there was, in my opinion, it was all junk. Okay, I know maybe some sentimental things there for her, but I just say, Grandma, toss it out. Okay, throw it away. It's junk. And she said, no, we need to clean it out and so forth. And so really, I don't even know why she wanted to clean it, because all we did was just readjust things. And she kept all of that junk. You know, when I thought about that and I was preparing this message, I thought, so, you know, sometimes, students, sometimes our memories can be like my grandmother's closet. We have stored some things, what I would call worthless, junk, if you will, that we not only refuse to throw it away and get rid of it, but every now and then we bring it back out, only to cause us to be hindered in our Christian lives and in this race that we're running for Christ. Now, students, listen. We cannot be champions for Jesus Christ without forgiving and forgetting. Now, hang on. You say, Pastor Frank, I've tried to forget, but I can't. Okay. Forgetting, now listen, this is so important. You need to get this down. Forgetting is not a memory lapse. It's a memory release. There's a difference. You know, God says in his word in Hebrews chapter 8, he says, I will be merciful unto their unrighteousness and their sins and iniquities will I remember no more. Now I ask you a question. Can God ever forget anything? I mean, has God gotten so old that, man, he just, like I feel sometimes I can't remember things and so forth. Does God ever get to places, man, I've been around for a long time, and I just can't remember, what's his name? You know, God doesn't look to an angel and say, what's his name? Or what's her name? God doesn't say, okay, I know what happened there with Moses. What were some of those places? I mean, God does not ever have a memory lapse. He can remember everything. But he says, their sins and iniquities will I remember no more. It's a matter of the will. God says, I choose to forget. I choose to forgive. So, Pastor, how do I get over that past hurt? Well, you have to choose to forgive them. Refuse to bring it up again to them. And refuse to bring it up to yourself and dwell on it. When you give it over to God, let him keep it. Okay, if you want to finish

0: your race as a champion. And so the first thing, we need to release the past to the Lord. Our past failures, not condoning our sin, but thank God there's mercy available for us every single day. The past failures of others. And then the second thing, and just for a few moments here, the second major thing is we have to do if we're going to become a champion for Christ and finish our race and win the prize. We need to remain focused on the future. So he says back in our text, brethren, I count not myself to have apprehended, but this one thing I do, forgetting those things which are behind, and here it is, reaching forth unto the things which are before. I press toward the mark, the prize of the high calling of God in Christ Jesus. Two quick thoughts. He focused on what the Lord still had for him to do. You see, Paul was too busy pressing on for Jesus Christ. They didn't have time to waste dwelling on the past. God's got a plan for your lives. And that plan is not over until you stand before the Lord. And there's going to be all kinds of opposition and all kinds of problems and trials and testings and even people who will be difficult in your life. But you got to keep pressing on. Pressing on. Pressing on and finishing your course that God has given you to run. And then the second and last thing is that he was focused on meeting the Lord one day and being crowned as a champion in his race. Students, only you can answer this question. But do you really want to hear from Christ, well done, thou good and faithful servant? I mean, do you really want to finish as a winner, as a champion for Christ? For I reckon that the sufferings of this present time are not worthy to be compared to the glory which will be revealed in us. Paul said, I have fought a good fight. I have finished my course. I've kept the faith. Henceforth, there's laid up for me a crown of righteousness with the Lord, the righteous judge, shall give me at that day, and not to me only, but to all them that love his appearing. In other words, all of God's children can finish out as champions if we focus on what God has called us to do. And one day that we're going to stand before the Lord and give an account of our Christian lives and what we did with them. This morning, as we close out this chapel, if you have failed the Lord, confess it. Receive God's mercy. If you are here today and you've been hurt, and I doubt very much that there's not a single person in this room today that's not been hurt seriously by somebody. There's probably many stories like the girl that I told you about right here. If you've been hurt by others in the past, forgive them and let the Lord handle it. Give it to him. And then keep your eyes on the goal. Students, listen, finish as a winner. Be a champion for Jesus Christ. I press means it's not easy. But I press toward the mark for the prize. It'll be worth it one day. For the prize of the high calling of God in Christ Jesus.
1: This is Rejoice Pulpit. It's time for a message from the former pastor of Campus Church, Dennis McBride.
2: 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Deuteronomy 31. You'd play a game with them. I'd put them on my knee, and we had two different

0: styles and two different speeds of horse. One was Buttercup. Buttercup was slow and easy and no big deal. And I just lift my knee and let it down, lift my knee and let it down. And they just you know, ride. We get about halfway through Buttercup and I'd say, "Oh no, here comes Thunderbolt." 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And they're just whipping all over. And sometimes they wanted Thunderbolt. 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Daddy, do Thunderbolt." Sometimes they didn't want him at all. And we'd be doing Buttercup, and Josh was the one. He'd look at me and say, "Daddy, don't want Thunderbolt. Don't want Thunderbolt." You know, sometimes life is Buttercup. Sometimes life is Thunderbolt. In Deuteronomy, Moses is talking to Joshua, and they stand on a threshold of complete uncertainty. Look at verse 7 of Deuteronomy chapter 31. "Moses called unto Joshua and said unto him in the sight of all Israel, Be strong and of good courage, for thou must go with this people into the land which the Lord has sworn unto their fathers to give them, and thou shalt cause them to inherit it. And the Lord, He it is that doth go before thee. He will be with thee. He will not fail thee, neither forsake thee. Fear not, neither be dismayed." They haven't been in the land yet. The leader they've been with for all those years is about to die. That's already been announced. God's going to take him home. They don't know a whole lot about this new leader, and they have not conquered one piece of ground yet, and nothing's been taken in the new land. It's a time of uncertainty. How do you face an uncertain future? How do you deal with all the uncertainties of life? And by the way, the title's misleading. It makes it sound like suddenly we have an uncertain future. You know, life has always been uncertain. But how do you face the uncertainties of life? Another thing we notice here the Lord told him was, fear not. You know, 95% of what we fear never happens. Never happens. I'd be wrestling with the boys, just sort of a tickle fight with them, you know, get them on the ground and just irritate them. And all of a sudden I would say, "Oh no, it's the claw." Well, Jared figured it out pretty quick. You know, he's on dead. But Josh didn't get it real quick. I said, "It's the claw." I said, "Run, Josh, I'll hold him back. Run." Josh would just scream and run through the house. And I'd chase him through the house saying, "I've got him, but I can't hold him much longer." And he'd just scream and run. He's out of therapy now, doing much better. He really is. A lot of the problems that we fight in life, they're imaginary problems. It's the claw, but the claw, it wasn't there. He's afraid of nothing. Neither be dismayed. Don't fear and don't be dismayed. Don't be broken. Don't be terrified. Don't be caught by life as like a deer in the headlights. I'm going to be with you. I'm going to go before you. I'm going to take care of you. I believe there are four things that are clearly given to us in Psalm 37, would you go there, that would help us understand how we can live and how we can face an uncertain future. Psalm 37, verse 3. "Trust in the Lord and do good. So shalt thou dwell in the land, and verily thou shalt be fed." The first thing I believe we need if we're going to face an uncertain future is confidence. We need confidence. Trust in the Lord and do good. So shalt thou dwell in the land, and verily thou shalt be fed. There are marvelous promises here. Philippians 1:6 says, "Being confident of this very thing, that he which hath begun a good work in you will perform it unto the day of Jesus Christ." We can be confident in God. that he has started something in you and he will finish it and he will perform it, which you already know means to accomplish perfectly. But confident means persuaded. Are you persuaded yet? Do you truly believe that your confidence in God is never going to be misplaced? Until the day implies a process in Philippians. Until the day of Jesus Christ. We're not perfect yet. We're not everything we ought to be, but the process is taking place and it will be perfected. We can trust Him. We can be confident in Him. And we need that confidence. Our confidence comes from the fact that our future is secure because it's in the character of God and He's unchangeable. In Psalm 37, verse 3, the wording used here is fascinating and should really be a blessing to your heart, the word trust. As a verb, the word trust means unsuspecting. Trust in the Lord. Don't suspect Him. Don't look at God questioning. Are you suspicious? Has God told you, I'm going to be with you, I'm going to do everything for you, I'm going to go before you, I'm going to give you that land, everything's going to be as it should be, this one thing you can be confident of, that debt that I started in your life, I'm going to finish. But you still suspect Him. You still wonder whether or not He's actually going to keep His word. You wonder whether or not He's powerful enough. You wonder if God really knows all the details in your life. You suspect Him. Trust means to stop suspecting God. And just have confidence in Him and do good. And do good. Those are connected. You live in an awful world, a wicked world, a horrible world where righteousness is laughed at, where people have lost their mind. And if you're going to do good, it's going to have to come from confidence in God. It's hard to do good. It's hard to be righteous and holy and stand for biblical principles in a world that really has no use for them unless you have confidence in God. Trust. Don't suspect me and just do good. Do the right thing. Dwell. If you do that, you'll dwell in the land. Dwell means to settle down, to abide, to be established, to have a foundation, to be secure. Now, fed, I think you'll find interesting. The last part of the verse, and verily thou shalt be fed. The word fed literally means to associate with. So what's the Lord telling us in terms of confidence? If you will just not suspect me and you will completely trust me and you'll just do what you know to do, I'm going to establish you in your life and I'm going to give you firm foundation and I'm going to associate with you. I'm going to have communion with you, communication with you, and fellowship with you. We can attack an uncertain future with confidence in God. He's promised it. The just live by faith. God clearly states exactly what He'll do if you'll just trust Him. Have confidence in Him. Secondly, with cheerfulness. We need cheerfulness. Look at verse 4. Delight thyself also in the Lord, and He shall give thee the desires of thine heart. Delight means soft and luxurious. Do you have a favorite chair? Do you just sort of, just snuggle down in that chair. It's just comfortable. You get in that chair and stress just sort of goes away. And, oh, I'm here in my chair. What's God say? Treat me that way. Just snuggle down into me. Get comfortable with me. Lay back on me and just relax. Delight in me. What a beautiful thought. If you'll do that, I give you the desires of your heart. Just snuggle down into me. Cheerfulness comes from satisfaction in God. Cheerfulness is no sense of disappointment and no sense of dissatisfaction. He said it, my yoke is easy, my burden is light. Why do we act like the opposite is true? Look at some of these verses that state God's desire that we be happy and joyous. Psalm 5:11. But let all those that put their trust in thee rejoice. Let them ever shout for joy. Psalm 16:11. Thou wilt show me the path of life. In thy presence is fullness of joy. 1 Peter 1:8, ye rejoice with joy unspeakable and full of glory. Are you a joyous individual? God doesn't want us to live our life with our face in our hands. He wants our hearts to rejoice. If you're going to face an uncertain future, you can face it, and you need to face it, cheerfully. William Barclay, in his commentary on the Gospel of John, said this: we are chosen for joy. The Christian is a man of joy. He is the laughing cavalier of Christ. A gloomy Christian is a contradiction in terms. Are you a pessimist or an optimist? Two farmers living side by side, one a pessimist, one an optimist. And the optimist went over to the pessimist and said, isn't this a gorgeous day? Look at that, not a cloud in the sky, beautiful sunshine. This is wonderful. And the pessimist said, yeah, but that's probably going to burn up the crops. And the pessimist went back to him on a day when it had a nice soft rain falling. And he said, isn't this beautiful? This is so good for our crops, this beautiful rain God sent. And the pessimist said, yeah, but if it keeps it up, it's going to wash everything away. So the optimist said, I'll tell you what, I'm going to test this guy. And he went out and bought a very special dog. And he asked that guy to go duck hunting with him. And they went out duck hunting and they had a good day. Some duck flew over and they shot a couple of them. And he looked at that very special dog and said, go get them, boy. And the dog took off walking on the water. Walked on the water out to the duck. Picked it up. Walked on the water back into the duck blind. And the optimist just looked at the pessimist like, you know, what are you going to say about that? He said, that's the saddest thing I've ever seen in my life. You bought a duck dog that can't swim. He said, are you an optimist or are you a pessimist? How do we face an uncertain future? With cheerfulness. I'm happy. God's been good. He's on the throne. I have salvation. I've got a wonderful wife. I have great things to do with my life. I get to work with wonderful people. I've got Dr. Scholl's inserts and I'm jailing for Christ. What else do you need? You need commitment. You need commitment. Look at verse 5. Commit thy way unto the Lord, trust also in him, and he shall bring it to pass. Commit. The word commit means to roll into. Roll into God. Reminds me of those brave people that horrible day in 9/11. When that plane went down in Pennsylvania and they catch that man on that cell phone saying, let's roll. That was commitment. Those brave Americans knew they were probably going to die, but they were going to let those people use that plane as a missile. And they did what they had to do. Commitment. Let's roll. Trust means to be secure. Commitment is the ultimate surrender. We offer all our will, all our energies, all our strength to the realization of that goal. Hear these words. I found them moving. A good life exists when you give up your right to your life. The itch to live your life will drain your soul of commitment, and you will not be able to live the life He has chosen for you. If you're going to face an uncertain future, you need to face it with commitment. Romans 12:1 says, I beseech you that you present your bodies a living sacrifice. Present means to yield. Yielding is not an accident. Yielding is a clear choice made deep in your heart. You may find yourself serving the Lord in situations and in ways you never anticipated. At the banquet, speeches had been given by the captain, by members of the crew, and even by some of the passengers. At the end of the table sat a 70-year-old man doing his very best to handle in humility all the accolades that were being tossed his way. For you see, that morning, a young lady had fallen over the rail into the water, and in seconds, that elderly gentleman was over that rail and in those dark, cold waters, grabbed that young lady and saved her life and became an instant hero. And as he sat there embarrassed about everything that was being said about him, they finally, when their speeches were over, in unity cried, speech! Speech! And he made his way slowly to the microphone. And in what was probably the shortest hero speech ever made, he said, "I just want to know one thing. Who pushed me?" Commitment is different. We find ourselves sometimes serving God in situations that we hadn't planned for, hadn't prepared, but commitment says, "I'm here. Use me. Waste me. Allow me as a candle to burn on both ends for Christ. I want nothing. I desire nothing else. I will not settle for anything else. I'm committed." The person who succeeds is not the one who holds back, fearing failure, nor the one who never fails, but rather the one who moves on in spite of failure. And I'd rather fail in the cause of something guaranteed to succeed than succeed in something that's guaranteed to fail. Success is in God's hand. Commitment is in ours. Young people, hear me. Commitment will not guarantee wonderful success. It won't necessarily put you on a podium. Commitment is different. Commitment says, "I'm here no matter what." Failure's not the issue. Commitment is the issue. The fourth thing I believe we need to face an uncertain future is courage. Look at verses 10 through 15. "For yet a little while, and the wicked shall not be. Yea, thou shalt diligently consider his place, and it shall not be. But the meek shall inherit the earth, and shall delight themselves in the abundance of peace. The wicked plotteth against the just, and gnasheth upon him with his teeth. The Lord shall laugh at him, for he seeth that his day is coming. The wicked have drawn out the sword and have bent their bow to cast down the poor and needy and to slay such as be of upright conversation. Their sword shall enter into their own heart and their bows shall be broken." We can face life with courage. Isaiah 41:10. "Fear thou not, for I am with thee. Be not dismayed, for I am thy God. I will strengthen thee. I will help thee. I will uphold thee with the right hand of my righteousness." Again, the language is enlightening. God is talking. He says, "I'm going to do all these things. I will strengthen thee." Strengthen means to be alert. God says, "I am going to be alert for you. I'm going to help you." Help means to surround. "I'm going to uphold thee," meaning to sustain. Well, if I have a God that's alert in my life, and I have a God that has surrounded me with himself, and my God's going to sustain me, I have every reason to face life with courage. 2 Timothy 1:7, "I gave you power, love, and sound mind." He never mentioned fear. My dad landed on the tiny island of Tarawa in the South Pacific in November of 1943 with the 2nd Marines. When the front of that landing craft went down, the man in charge of that platoon took a bullet right between the eyes. My father took over that platoon, and my father's platoon was the only platoon on that bloody first day of Tarawa to meet its objective. This excerpt is found concerning my father in a book called Utmost Savagery by Colonel Joseph Alexander. A Japanese rifleman rose up and shot Booker right between the eyes. The platoon leader went down. The troops hesitated. Sergeant Melvin McBride, another Guadalcanal veteran, took command. The platoon was terribly exposed. McBride, crouching low, went down the line of Marines, looking each one in the eye, yelling, "When I say go, we go." Sergeant McBride was 6'4", weighed 225 pounds, and did not suffer fools. Private First Class Bill Fratt watched McBride closely. When he said go, we went. Bravest man I ever knew, my father. 21-year-old young Marine, machine gun fire all around him, and it's time to go, and he went. Personal note, every time I think in my life, can I do this? Can I serve God, really? Can I be a man of God when fear begins to creep in? When doubt begins to surround your heart? I think of my father and the front of that landing craft slamming down onto that seawall and him scrambling out to do his duty in the face of what must have been a very fearful situation. And I think if my dad can do that because the Marine Corps taught him, I can serve God because my God is good. I think of Daniel and the lion's den, courage. I think of Hebrew children who could smell the wood burning in the furnace, courage. I think of Paul and Silas singing at midnight after being beaten and thrown into a filthy dungeon. I see courage. I think of my Savior in Gethsemane, not my will, but thine be done. Courage. Courage is not the absence of fear, it's the mastery of it. Courage can't see around corners, but it goes around the corner anyway. What do we need? How are we going to face a world and a life that seems so incredibly uncertain? Well, confidence. God's going before you. Cheerfulness. Joy in Him. Commitment. Just do it. And courage. Brace up. Face it. He's been there before you. He'll lead you through it. You'll be glad you followed Him.
1: 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And now, a sermon from a past Bible conference at Pensacola Christian College.
2: If with pleasure you are viewing any work a man is doing, if you like him or you love him, tell him now. Don't withhold your approbation till the preacher makes oration and he lies with snowy lilies on his brow. For no matter how you shout it, he won't really care about it. He won't know how many teardrops you have shed. So if you think some praise is due him, now's the time to slip it to him. For he cannot read his tombstone when he's dead. God bless you. I love the Hartons. They're my friends. You know what a friend is? A friend is someone who is with you when you want to be alone, but you don't want to be by yourself. A friend is someone who reaches for your hand and touches your heart. A friend is someone who knows the song in your heart and can sing it back to you when you've forgotten the words. A friend is someone who knows all your faults but loves you still. The Hartons are my friends, and I love you very, very much. You know that. Now, I've had a wonderful time. I'd like to stay forever, but you know how it is. You just can't stay. I have a wife. I married a wife. And I've received instruction from Miss Harton that I need to tell you about my Betty. My Betty's the love of my life. We have a wonderful relationship, friendship. We have all those children, grandchildren, great-grandchildren. You know, I love those grandchildren, great-grandchildren, but I just wish for them to go home. I asked Betty, what's that one's name? Who does he belong to? Now, I've led them to Christ. The ones who are old enough, they bring them to me, and their grandfather, I'm their great-grandfather, their grandfather may be a preacher. I have two preachers that married two of my daughters. Those daughters were the slow ones in the family. My Betty, I wrote this poem for her. I've written her a number of poems, but I wrote this one for her on one of our anniversaries, one of the large ones. How could I use mere words to tell of the love for you I feel. The birds should sing it from every tree on every highest hill. It'd take the moon and stars to proclaim how my heart fills with love at the mention of your name. Our life together has been long and true, but it seems like only a moment for the love I have for you. A wife, a lover, a mother, a friend, you're these and much, much more. You're tender, loving, and kind. You're the lady that I adore. That'll get you a bunch of kisses and hugs. My Betty, and if I've told this before, do it like I ask you, don't move your lips with mine. Please don't do that. It really throws me off. My Betty's a furniture mover. You understand what I'm talking about? You know, when you buy a piece of furniture, you should set that piece of furniture somewhere where it belongs and leave it there till Jesus comes. Unless you move out of the house, you don't need to move the furniture. And I do not know how that little woman can move that furniture by herself. I told someone I wouldn't dare go home and jump in bed. I might be in the bathtub. We had a sectional couch set right by a door, butted together like that. It was a place where you could just lean back on it when you're talking to people at the door. You know, restful. Betty moved it. She forgot she moved it. A preacher from out of town had come to see me. We were preaching together somewhere, and he spent the night with me, and we were going to preach that evening. Betty was coming with us, but we were going to leave early before she did, and she came over to talk with us at the door. And she decided that she would lean back on that couch that she'd moved. Bad, bad mistake. But you know what? I'm going to tell you something. You feel like a complete idiot if somebody goes to the floor in front of you, don't try to help them. But I had no idea she was going to stay on the floor. That preacher was standing on one side of her, and I was standing on the other. She's going to lean back on that. And she's so graceful. She just went back on it gracefully. And I didn't try to help her. She just went boom, boom, right on the floor. He looked at me and I looked at him. I didn't know what to do, so I said, roll over. I said, she can do six more tricks just like that. Well, you ever say something you wish you'd get those words and put them back in there? Yes. Had to say it. Food didn't taste well for a while there. I don't know what I was eating. I wouldn't eat much of it. But if you tease people, God will get you back. And I like to kid, you know that. But God will get you if you do it. Don't ever buy any of the staff members of Dr. Horton. Don't get them a grandfather clock. Church got me a grandfather clock. Don't get them one. It won't work. It's a grandfather. And they won't work. They're very temperamental. I had this grandfather clock, and I got it ticking and talking. Had it right here where it belongs. I had it right here, and it was working just fine. Betty said, you know, we need to move that over here. I said, Betty, I have to take the thing apart, and I can't get it started. It looks wonderful there. It's been there for, I don't know, a lot of years. She said, it really needs to be moved over here. Well, she's the boss of me, so I got the clock, and I put it over here on this wall. Set that thing up there. I'm going to secure it to the wall because I got it ticking and talking. You know, you have to get to have an ear for that. So I had some house shoes on, and I told Betty, I said, now you hold it against the wall, and I'll run over and get a screwdriver, and I'll come back and get on this stool, and I'll secure it to the wall. Hurry. You know, wives love to say that. I wasn't in a hurry. I was going to do it fast as I could. You hurry. Can't hold it long. Hurry. So I ran over there and I got me a screwdriver. Why I was running? I didn't want to move it to begin with. I got me a screwdriver and I started back and I was kind of moving fast and I made a foolish decision. I've done that before. I thought, well, I'll just jump up on that stool. Still a pretty young guy, I can get on a stool like that. And I jumped and I got on top of the stool, but my house shoes, one of them caught under it. I hit on my back. I thought I was dead. It knocked the wind completely out of me. I was trying to say, 911, call 911. You know what she said? Now you roll over. So God will get you back if you do that. I'd walk life's road with an easy tread, had followed where comforts and pleasures led, till one day, in a quiet place, I met the Master face to face. With station and rank and wealth for my goal, much thought for my body, but none for my soul, I had entered to win life's mad race when I met the Master face to face. I met him, and I knew him, and I blushed to see that his eyes filled with sorrow were fixed upon me. And I faltered and fell at his feet that day while my castles melted and vanished away. Melted and vanished, and in their place, naught else could I see but the Master's face. And I cried out loud, oh, make me meet to walk in the steps of thy wondrous feet. My thought is now for the souls of men. You see, I lost my life to find it again. Ere since that day in that quiet place, when I met the Master face to face. Turn your Bibles now, three Psalms over to Psalm 45. Psalm 45. If you have any imagination at all, I want you to see vision or visualize this scripture, verses 6 through 8, especially verse 8. Now, I have a vivid imagination, so I look for Jesus throughout the scriptures. Try to see him. Thy throne, O God, is forever and ever, verse 6. The scepter of thy kingdom is a right scepter. Thou lovest righteousness and hatest wickedness. Therefore, God, thy God, hath anointed thee with all of gladness above thy fellows. Now, here it is. All thy garments smell of myrrh, aloes, cassia, out of the ivory palaces whereby they hath made thee glad. I'm going to preach to you a sermon I've entitled, The Fragrance of Christ. Some time ago, I read in the paper where a certain preacher, I called his name, he's an idiot, but if I called his name, you'd know who he was, but he said he'd seen Jesus and talked with him face to face. They asked him how he recognized him. He said, I recognize him by the pictures they painted of him. Now, I suppose he's talking about Salzman's Head of Christ or Holman Hunt's Jesus at the Door. I don't know. Regardless, he's looking at the wrong pictures. You see, God's given us many wonderful, beautiful pictures of the Lord Jesus Christ, not painted on canvas, but printed in a book. Not to be seen with physical eyes, but to seen through the eyes of faith. As we open the Word of God, we see the Lord Jesus Christ. You could shake its pages and little pictures would fall out of him. That's the book. That's the picture of Jesus we need to see. The Bible speaks of great mountains like Pisgah, where Moses viewed the promised land. Mountains like Carmel, where Elijah called fire down from heaven. Mountains like Sinai, where the commandments were given. Great mountains, holy mountains. But they all bow down to a skull-shaped hill just outside the city of Jerusalem called Mount Calvary. The Bible speaks of great men. Abraham, the father of the faithful and the friend of God. Isaac and Jacob. David, the man after God's own heart. John the Baptist, Jesus said, wasn't a man born of a woman any better than him. The great apostle Paul. We read about these men, their greatness, but they fade into the background at the sight of the one called the Rose of Sharon, the Lily of the Valley, the bright and morning star. As we open the Word of God, we see the Lord Jesus Christ. The pages come alive with him. Use your imagination now. All thy garments smell of myrrh, aloes, and cassia, out of the ivory palaces, whereby we have made thee glad. Watch it. As we read that, the King of Kings steps forward. And that royal robe rustles and glows with a beauty that just takes your breath away. See, life is not measured by the number of breaths you take, but by the moments that take your breath away. He steps forward and that royal robe rustles and glows with beauty that'll take your breath away. And it seems that it must have been pressed for at least 1,000 years amid all the flowers of heaven, because it smells of myrrh and aloes and cassia. But what do these fragrances tell us about Christ? How can we see the Lord Jesus Christ in these fragrances? Well, first of all, the myrrh speaks of his sweetness. Jesus, oh, how sweet the name. Jesus, every day the same. Jesus, let all saints proclaim his worthy praise forever. Myrrh was a precious plant. Costly. The Romans and Jews, Egyptians, they all bought it at a high price. A piece of it, now listen to this, a piece of it no larger than a quarter would fill a whole room with its fragrance. You couldn't touch it without it becoming a part of you. If you were around myrrh, someone had some in their house and you touched it and you went out in the public, somebody would say, "You've been around myrrh, aren't you? Haven't you?" How like the Lord Jesus Christ. You cannot come close to him without him becoming a part of you. Wouldn't it be a wonderful thing to live so in tune with the Lord Jesus Christ, to live so close to him, that when you went out into the public, went out into the world, someone would say, "You've been with Jesus, haven't you? You've been with Jesus. He's sweet. To know him is to love him. And to love him is to know his sweetness. Sweet as a friend who sticks by you when everybody else runs away. He's a friend that sticketh closer than a brother. He's a wonderful Savior. And myrrh speaks of his sweetness. I'd like to express him, but somehow, sometimes it's hard to express his sweetness. You don't know what it is that unless he's put his arms around you when you were about to die. Oh, not from sickness, but your heart was aching, breaking. You thought you were going to die. Like the experience the preacher's telling about when you have to bury some child and see a little mother walk away from the coffin. A string seemed to be tied to her heart and to that coffin. She couldn't get away. She'd turn around and look and turn around and look. You need Jesus then. But he's a precious Savior. I said to this little mother, "Sweetheart, God knows about this. He knows all about it." I said, "Gee," and I tried to encourage her about David said, I cannot bring him back, but I can go where he is. And you know what she said to me? And sometimes we just need to do this. She said to me, I know, Dr. Buckley, that just didn't help me right now for some reason. She just wanted to cry. And she buried her head on my shoulder, and I cried with her because I understood and I felt her pain. Because we have a sympathizing Savior. Thank God. He smells of myrrh. That's his sweetness. Sweet. Who like Jesus has such an eye to see our need? Such a hand to snatch us out of the fire. Such lips to kiss away our sorrow. And such a heart to love us, although we're unlovable. No one but Jesus. He's the one. And he comes to us tonight. Watch it now. Out of the ivory palaces of God's word. And that royal robe rustles and glows with a beauty that sucks the breath out of you. And it seems it must have been pressed for at least maybe 10,000 years amid all the flowers of heaven because it smells of myrrh. And myrrh speaks of his sweetness. But then it smells of aloes. All over the world, aloes means bitterness. And Jesus coming forth with that royal robe smelling of aloes tells us of the bitterness of his suffering. He never had a home. He said, the foxes have their holes and the birds have their nests, but the Son of Man has nowhere to lay his head. John leaned his head on Jesus. Who Jesus leaned his head on? Where were those who promised to stay with him till the end? They were gone, ran out for fear of the Jews. His life was not easy. He was hated and misunderstood. We don't talk a lot about that. We talk about the last hours of his life where he was crucified. But he was hounded to death. You know what they called him? A wine bibber and a glutton. Wouldn't call him by name, called him this man. He spoke to them out of the scriptures. He spoke to them about the law. He spoke to them about grace. He told them of his love, and they failed to recognize who he was. They're in the upper room. He has observed the Passover with his disciples. Then he institutes his supper. And he told them, and they couldn't get it for some reason. He told them very clearly, I'm going to die. I'm going to be taken and killed. As Jonah, the parable he gave them, was in the whale's belly 3 days later, so much the Son of Man be in the heart of the earth. They didn't get it. So he stood up at the table there, and he knew that Judas had already gone out into the night. And he said to them, I'm going to try to help you, broken heart. Let not your hearts be troubled. You believe in God, believe also in me. In my Father's house are many mansions. If it were not so, I would have told you. I go to prepare a place for you, and if I go and prepare a place for you, I will come again and receive you unto myself, that where I am, there you may be also. They left that building, went out the eastern gate, it's right there close by, across the Kidron Valley. There's a Kidron Valley up the side of a little mountain called Mount Olivet, or the Mount of Olives. Tradition tells us that Mary, the mother of John Mark, owned that garden and allowed them to use it. Watch him. He kneels to pray by himself, and a cup is placed before him. A cup, now listen to me, filled with every ungodly act you can imagine. Every act of incest, which I hate. Every act of abuse. every act of murder, every act of robbery, every bitter, nauseating sin you can imagine poured into one cup, and God himself placed it to the lips of the Son of God and said, drink it. Whoa. That perfect nature of Christ drew back. Listen to him. Father, if it be possible, let this cup pass from me. I can imagine the wheels of redemption seemed to stand still for a moment as that perfect nature drew up back. But thank God they didn't stop very long, because he said, nevertheless, not my will, but thine be done. And he drained that bitter, nauseating cup. Your cup and my cup. And I can imagine the angels of heaven looking over the battlements and saying, Allos! Allos! All the bitterness of his suffering. I preached on the cross. I couldn't do it again. It killed me. Sometimes when I go there in my imagination, it almost killed me. What he endured, what he suffered for us, for this old sinner. And he'd have done it if I was the only one alive. He'd have done it for me. I told you Monday night he spoke, or Wednesday night, whenever. He spoke seven times from that cross. Finally, the hours are dragging on. He's dying. Suspended between heaven and earth, he raises his head toward heaven. Speaks one last time. Father, into thy hands I commend my spirit. He takes one long, deep breath. Pushes it out. And his chin falls to his chest. Somebody says, he's dead. He's dead. Oh, my soul. Son of God's dead. Can you tell me why he died? Was he a fanatic dying for a cause? Was he a fool dying for nothing? Was he a madman? Oh no, folks, that was a lovely, beautiful, precious Son of God, the same one that stepped out of the ivory palaces and came to earth, dying that you might have life. And have it forever and forever. Look at him. All thy garments smell of myrrh. That's his sweetness. Aloes, that's the bitterness of his suffering. He steps out of the ivory palaces in that royal robe, and we're going to see it one day. I can see it in my mind. It rustles and glows with a beauty that just sucks the wind out of you. And it seems to me that it must have been pressed for at least a million years amid all the flowers of heaven, the pure flowers. Because it smells of myrrh. That's his sweetness. It smells of aloes. That's the bitterness of his suffering. Then it smells of cassia. What's cassia tell us about the Lord Jesus Christ? Well, cassia was used for medicine. They mixed ingredients with it and used it for medicine on different wounds and bruises. And Jesus, with his robe smelling of cassia, tells us of his healing power. You know, everywhere he went, he was hounded. Come over here and see this man. Come on, my sister's sick. My brother, come on, you touch her. You're a healer. And he never turned him away. He just had come back from Capernaum. He crossed the Sea of Galilee or Gennesaret or Tiberias, whatever you want to call it. Called by a number of names. And as soon as he got ashore, they began to throng him. People, come, go with me. The one wanted him to go. Come on, right now. Go with me. My son's sick. My daughter's sick. Someone's sick. Come on, go with me. And he's doing his best to accommodate them. But there's one little woman

0: crowd pushing toward the Lord Jesus, and she reached out as far as she could and just touched the hem of his garment. And Jesus said, "Who touched me? Who touched you?" "Well, this whole crowd is touching. They're about to kill us, knocking us around." He said, "No, one touched me through faith." Immediately, she's healed. You smell that? All that dirt and slop that was there and stench, you could smell the odor of cassia. That's the healing power of the Son of God. Well, you say we're not sick. Well, the Bible pictures us as full of wounds and bruises and putrefying sores. We're sick with the leprosy of sin. We're sick with the palsy of sin. We're sick with the cancer of sin. And by the grace of God tonight, listen to me, I have a prescription for you. Not written in Latin, as most earthly doctors write, but written in the blood of the Lamb. Clear enough for anyone to understand it. Christ died for our sins, according to the Scriptures, was buried and rose again the third day, according to the Scriptures. That's a medicine this old world needs. Oh, he healed people, he still does. And sometimes we do, Pastor, have to say, "Why? I don't understand that, but I'm still trusting you." Betty and I went to New York. I was preaching up there. We were coming back. My Bible has my name on it. And I was sitting in the seat, and the plane wasn't very full. And a stewardess came by, and you know, you don't get to talk to those people too much. They're so busy. And she said, "Are you a preacher?" I said, "Yes, I am." She said, "Could I ask you a question in a minute when I get through?" I said, "Sure." But then I just sitting there, and there was a seat vacant. And she came back in a little while, and she said, "Ann," you know what she said to me? "What is it to be born again?" I said, "By the way, I can tell you." I went through the Scriptures with her. She asked Jesus to come into her heart and got up and went all out of her vision. I told Betty, I said, "Do you smell that?" She said, "Her perfume?" I said, "No, that's cassia." That's the healing power of the Son of God. Have some imagination. Win somebody to Christ and smell the cassia. That's his healing power. All this is because God became man and dwelt among us, and we beheld his glory.
1: Praise God.
0: God became man. How can that be? Was he the God-man? Oh, no. How can that be? Well, if he was not a man, who was that baby that was born in Bethlehem's manger? If he is not God, why did a choir of angels come down singing at his birth? If he is not a man, who called himself the Son of Man? If he is not God who said, "I and my Father are one." If he is not a man, I want to ask you a question. Who was that in the upper room that washed those old disciples' dirty feet? If he is not God who washed them from their sins in his own blood? If he is not a man, who was that that cried out from the cross, "I thirst"? If it is not God who gave that woman at the well living water. If he is not a man, who was that on the hill where Lazarus had died that wept at his tomb? If he is not God who called him out of that tomb? If he is not a man, who was that hungered on the mountainside? If it's not God who fed a hungry multitude of people on the same mountainside with a little boy's lunch. I ask you one last question. If he is not a man, who was that they buried in Joseph's tomb? If it's not God who came out of that tomb 3 days later. He was God. He was man. He is God. He is man. And he's my Savior. And he comes to us tonight out of the ivory palaces of the Word of God. That royal robe rustles and

0: glows, if you have any imagination at all, with a beauty that simply takes your breath away. And it seems to me that it must have been pressed, I don't know how long, amid all the flowers of heaven, because it smells of myrrh. That's its sweetness. Smells of aloes. Don't get too far from the cross. That's the bitterness of his suffering. Smells of cassia. That's his healing power. Oh, he still heals bodies. But he said, the Son of Man has come to seek and to save that which was lost. That was his purpose. He came to die, to give you life and give it forever. I've tried in vain a thousand ways. My fears to quell, my hopes to raise. But what I need, the Bible says, is ever only Jesus. My soul is night, my heart is still. I cannot see, I cannot feel. For light, for life, I must appeal. In simple faith to Jesus. He died, he lives, he reigns. He pleads. There's love in all his words and deeds. There's all a guilty sinner needs forevermore in Jesus. Though some should sneer, some should blame, I'll go with all my guilt and shame. I'll go to him because you see his name above all names. Is Jesus. Look at him. All thy garments smell of myrrh and aloes and cassia. Out of the ivory palaces. Oh, we know where that is, don't we? Just think of stepping on shore and finding it heaven. Taking hold of a hand and finding it God's hand. Of feeling invigorated and finding it mortality. Breathing a new air and finding it celestial air. Of passing from storm and stress to a perfect calm. Of waking up and finding it home. To be absent from the body is to be present with the Lord. All because of Jesus. Jesus. Jesus. Jesus. Jesus. Jesus, all because of Jesus.
1: This is Rejoice Pulpit. It's time for a message from the former pastor of Campus Church, Dr. Jim Shetler.
2: The last time we visited the book of Philippians, which was a few weeks ago because of our Things to Come conference, and I know that we usually study the book of Philippians on Sunday mornings as we're going through a series of that book. But the last time we looked at the book of Philippians in chapter 2, we were given this great pattern. Let this mind be in you, which was also in Christ Jesus. I'd like to have you take your Bibles and turn back to Philippians 2 and go to where we last left off. We talked about true Christian service in our last message. And now Paul has brought to the forefront two fellow workers, two fellow companions in the ministry, to give us an example that maybe you got a little discouraged on Philippians 2:5. Let this mind be in you, which was also in Christ Jesus, who thought it not robbery to be equal with God, but made himself of no reputation and took upon him the form of a servant. And as we look at Christ's example, even became obedient unto death, even the death of the cross. Maybe you thought as a believer, there's no way that this mind in Christ could be in me. But I find it so interesting that immediately Paul brings to forefront two illustrations of what he was just teaching about letting this mind be in you, which was also in Christ Jesus. And in Philippians chapter 2, starting at verse 19 to the end of the chapter, I've entitled this message, Welcome to the Ministry. Welcome to the Ministry. A couple of reasons why I'm preaching this tonight. Normally we do preach Philippians on Sunday morning. But I felt that this passage of Scripture was just kind of for us tonight. Just for our church family, our college students, and also for those for the enrichment conference tonight. I thought maybe more appropriate on a Wednesday night than a Sunday morning, this passage of Scripture. And then, also, I believe there's some things tonight I'd like to share with you about the ministry, just from my heart to yours, that I pray the Lord will use out of this passage of Scripture that really spoke to my heart as well. Philippians chapter 2, beginning at verse 19, it says this: "But I trust in the Lord Jesus to send Timotheus shortly unto you, that I also may be of good comfort when I know your state. For I have no man like-minded who will naturally care for your state. For all seek their own, not the things which are Jesus Christ. But ye know the proof of him, that as a son with the Father, he has served with me in the gospel. Him therefore I hope to send presently, so soon as I shall see how it will go with me. But I trust in the Lord that I also myself shall come shortly. Yet I supposed it necessary to send to you Epaphroditus, my brother and companion in labor, and fellow soldier, but your messenger, and he that ministered to my wants. For he longed after you all and was full of heaviness because that ye had heard that he had been sick. For indeed he was sick, nigh unto death. But God had mercy on him, and not on him only, but on me also, lest I should have sorrow upon sorrow. I send him therefore the more carefully, that when ye see him again, ye may rejoice, and that I may be the less sorrowful. Receive him therefore in the Lord with all gladness, and hold such in reputation. Because for the work of Christ he was nigh unto death, not regarding his life, to supply your lack of service toward me." I'd like to preach to you a message entitled, "Welcome to the Ministry." Father, I would ask that you would be with us tonight. I pray that you'd speak to our hearts. Father, there is a heavy burden tonight in a couple ways, and I'd like to address those to you tonight, Father, in front of these folks. I do understand, Father, that there are individuals that are under heavy loads. And even as was just sung about the blood, they have put so much burden on their life to somehow get approval from you, and it's done in the grace. And Lord, there are some that are carrying loads they ought not to carry. And Lord, oh, how I desire that the Spirit will minister to them as he sees fit. But Father, if there's ever a place for a message like this, it must be with young people who have desires to serve you. And Father, they need to stop and count the cost. There is the eagerness, the idealism of ministry, the vision and dreams of how God can use them. And oh, Lord, I pray that they won't lose that tonight. But Father, I do pray that they would understand that ministry will take sacrifice. There'll be suffering. There'll be heartache. There'll be tough times. And Father, I suppose if there's a way to talk someone out of ministry, then let it be done. For Father, they must know that they're called of you. So Father, I pray that those that you have moved and led would be firmer in their understanding. And then, Lord, there's a group of individuals here tonight that are in ministry. Many here in our church, many have come for the Enrichment Conference. May they be reminded again what ministry was all about. Lord, not to a point where we live in approval of you and do these things, but Father, that these are the natural course of ministry and that we better understand it if we're going to take that step to that direction. So, Father, I pray for the Spirit of God to work in our lives tonight. And I pray, Lord, that I would not fumble with your word. I pray that I'd be bold and sharp, clever, and that, Lord, the Spirit of God would rest down in power. Oh, Lord, may we understand Philippians chapter 2 and what Epaphroditus and Timotheus and Paul went through in ministry better for tonight. Please work in our hearts. In Jesus' name we pray. Amen. Years ago when I was youth pastor, I remember taking our young people to the Bill Rice Ranch. And there was an older evangelist there that no matter who was speaking the week we were there, he was always the favorite of our teenagers. Already, many of you know I'm speaking to Paul Levine. And I've never forgotten one message that he gave. He gave a message entitled Counting the Cost. And basically, he preached a message, if I can convince you not to serve God, I want to. He took it out of Luke chapter 14. It says, if any man come to me and hate not his father and his mother, his wife and children and brethren and sisters, yea, and his own life also, he cannot be my disciple. And whosoever doth not bear his cross and come after me cannot be my disciple. For which of you, intending to build a tower, sitteth not down first and counteth the cost, whether he has sufficient to finish it? Count the cost if you're going to go into the ministry. I remember when I was a college student, and even afterwards, one of my favorite preachers until he went home to be with the Lord was Dr. Paul Vanneman. Dr. Vanneman used to come, and boy, I'll tell you, he'd just light it up with his power, his fire. And he challenged us as college students. And I still remember old Dr. Vanneman coming and just preaching at us about how hard the ministry was and how the Spirit of God just lit a fire in my heart. Even the more he preached harder on the ministry, it was like, yeah, that's what I want, Lord. And I think the Spirit of God does speak to people's hearts, and I think they need to count the cost. And I think we've done a disservice to young people to say, if you just live for the Lord, everything will be fine. Well, we look at Philippians chapter 2, and I want to tell you, Paul really talks about some trials and heartaches that he's going through. And I'd like to have you look at these verses with me. I had this great alliterated outline that I threw away this afternoon. And I thought, you know what? I just want to go through these verses and talk about the ministry. In Philippians chapter 2, and we begin at verse number 19, it says, but I trust in the Lord Jesus to send Timotheus shortly unto you, that I also may be of good comfort when I know your state. Well, welcome to the ministry. And in order to come into the ministry, one of the things you have to have is you have to have an optimistic spirit. You have to be positive if you're going to go into the ministry. I mean, you can't be cynical. You can't be critical of everything. You have to believe that God can work in people's lives. You have to believe in people. You have to believe God can do something in their lives. Or don't go in the ministry, friend. Notice what he says here. That I also may be of good comfort when I know your state. Well, how do you know you're going to be in good comfort when you know their state, Paul? I believe it. Remember what he said in chapter 1, verse 6, being confident in this very thing, that he which hath begun a good work in you will perform it till the day of Christ. There was an optimism with Paul. He understood the realism of sin. He understood the realism of the powers of the world. But he also believed in the Spirit of God in a person's life. And he believed that people surrendered to the Lord would change. Don't go into the ministry, young person. Don't stay in the ministry if there's this critical, cynical spirit in you and you don't believe God can still work in people's lives. Because if that's the case, friend, you're doing more harm from behind the pulpit than anything. There has to be an optimism. I love this. I'm going to send Timotheus so he can come back and tell me the good report I know I'm going to get from y'all. That's good. We see that if you're going to the ministry, there needs to be optimism. But look at verse 20. For I have no man like-minded who will naturally care for your state. For all seek their own, not the things which are Jesus Christ. Now, I don't want to give a contradiction tonight, but welcome to the ministry. It's lonely. It's lonely. Now, in just a few verses, I am going to talk about teamwork, okay? And I am going to talk about the companionship of fellow laborers. But there is a point. My friend, the ministry is a lonely place. You have to make a decision when you're going to say you're going to live for the Lord that, and you're going to go into ministry, number one, that you'll stand all by yourself, even if no one else stands. that you'll say, you know what, I'm going to do what's right. And a lot of times that can be lonely. Look what he says here in verse 20, for I have no man like-minded except for Timotheus, and I'm going to send him, so I'm going to be by myself. I have no man that's equal-souled with me except for Timotheus. And praise the Lord for those that God may bring in. And by the way, let me tell you something. This is why getting the right spouse is so critical. My friend, especially if you're going in the ministry, there is no question that if you're going in the ministry, your best friend better be your spouse. And more than looks and more than brains and more than anything else, you better make sure she's your friend. You better make sure he's your friend. And there is a companionship, because the ministry can be a lonely place. It was for Paul. There were times when Paul was very lonely. He was the only one. There is no man. Look what it says in verse 21. For all seek their own. Now, it's lonely living for the Lord. Now, we will, again, we're going to talk about teamwork here in a little bit. But you have to admit, there are times when Paul is all by himself. And we need to understand that as well. We see, welcome to the ministry. There must be optimism. You must understand there will be loneliness. And by the way, we talked about a spouse. That's not being lonely, is it? There's a lot of young ladies here that believe God may be calling them to the mission field. I tell you, you better come to grips with the loneliness part. And you better come to grips and understand and count the cost. It's tough to be a single lady on the mission field. Christ goes with you. You're not really single, and I understand that. But you know what? If God's called you to the ministry, you need to think, you better realize, boy, there's going to be some lonely times. You trying to talk us out not going? Pastor, you just gave a presentation on Ghana a couple weeks ago. Everyone needs to go to Ghana and reach the country. Yeah. But welcome to the ministry. You do need to know there's a cost. Young ladies, you believe God's calling you to be a nurse somewhere? That's great. Praise the Lord for that. That's a thrill. But do understand that the ministry can be a lonely place. But notice something else in verse 20. For I have no man like-minded who will naturally care for your state. The ministry is caring. I love the word naturally. Now, you might be saying, you know, as long as I've been around people, I've never seen anyone, it's natural for them to care for anyone. You're right. In Adam's nature, it isn't. Therefore, if any man be in Christ, he is a new creature. Old things are passed away. Behold, all things are become new. And we're given a new nature. And the new nature in Jesus Christ, it is natural for a Christian to care for people. It is natural for the new nature of the Holy Spirit in us. It is natural for that person to love and to care for other people. Matter of fact, if you don't, there's something wrong. It should be natural to care. Welcome to the ministry. It's caring for other people. Welcome to the ministry. It can be lonely. Welcome to the ministry. It must be a spirit of optimism. Verse 21, for all seek their own, not the things which are Jesus Christ. Welcome to the ministry. It's selflessness. It's taking yourself and saying, no, somebody else is more important. Isn't that what he said earlier in the chapter? Esteeming others better than yourselves? Isn't that the whole point of what we talked about a few weeks ago? In the whole idea of humility, selflessness. Today, this world cries out for self, but the ministry does not. And if God's called you into the ministry, it is a ministry of selflessness. Great verse. For all seek their own, not the things which are Jesus Christ. If you're going in the ministry, it's a ministry of selflessness. Look with me now in verse 22. And we do see that teamwork, though. And this team concept, and I'd like to talk to you a little bit about this. But you know the proof. This is the test of him. You all know about Timotheus. He's been tested already, and you've seen him come through with flying colors. That as a son with the Father, he has served with me in the gospel. This is a great little statement here. The words with there. You know, you would think, since he's talking about a father-son metaphor here, as a son to the Father, he has served to me or for me. But it's with. And even though he's using the metaphor of the Father and the Son, he still, when it comes to ministry, understands the equality and understands we're in this together. And he uses the preposition with. And it's so important here. Because it was true that Timothy and Paul had a father-son relationship, and yet it was true that they were co-workers together. So there is a with and there's a father-son relationship. And for all the ministers that are here, you know, it was interesting. Something I picked up on when Pastor Atkins and Pastor Traxler preached. They both said something that just now, maybe a little bit in our ministry, we're starting to see. They both, in their two of their messages that they preached on, they both talked about their preacher boys from their church coming back and preaching. And when you stay in a place long enough, you start seeing that kind of fruit. And you start seeing your young people from your youth group go into the ministry and live for the Lord. And what a thrill it is. And you know, one of the great joys of ministering is having Timothy's. You know, I'll be honest with you. Out of everything that man said when he left, the greatest thing that touched my heart when Pastor Redland left here is he said, "Pastor Shotler, don't ever forget, I'm your Timothy." Well, I never thought I was his Paul. I never considered him to be my Timothy. But he said, "Pastor Shotler, remember, I'm your Timothy." And I got to tell you, that touched my heart. Because there is a desire to produce that in the ministry and to be able to take the younger and to disciple them and to work with them and to see them grow and to see them go off. Well, you know what? Part of the ministry is teamwork. It's like a father with a son and the older taking the younger and discipling them and working with them and seeing Timothy's grow up. By the way, assistant prayer leaders, Sunday school teachers in the campus church, children's workers, isn't that your desire to develop some Timothys in the ministry? That sure was with Paul. Look at verse 23. This is another part of the ministry that I just think is just really interesting. Now he says, "But ye know the proof of him that as a son with the Father, he hath served with me in the gospel. Him therefore I hope to send presently, so soon as I shall see how it will go with me." You know something I have always learned about the ministry? There is an uncertainty in the ministry. There's always an uncertainty. I don't know for sure. You know, we're talking about the Apostle Paul here. You would think, oh, the Apostle Paul, he knows exactly what's going to happen the next day. I mean, you know, Paul just knew everything. He knew God's will and what the Lord had for him here and what the... No, he didn't. Paul did not know for sure. He thought he trusted in the Lord that he was going to go to Philippi. He didn't know. There was an uncertainty. And one thing about the ministry, there is always an uncertainty about the ministry. That means you have to keep living by faith. You can't live by your sight. You have to live by faith. And young person, if you're struggling right now living by faith, you're going to have a hard time in the ministry, because in the ministry, there is an uncertainty about it. You don't know from day to day what might occur. There has to be a flexibility. There has to be a readiness. Because there is always in the ministry an uncertainty. Even the Apostle Paul faced that uncertainty that we see in verse 23. Verse 24, it says, "But I trust the Lord. I have a plan. I'm organized. I'm heading in a direction. I don't know for sure, but this is the way we're going unless the Lord changes it." That's great. There has to be planning in the ministry. There has to be a direction. There has to be a goal, a vision of where you're heading. Paul says that, "But I trust in the Lord that I also myself shall come shortly." Verse 25, we see two more things about the ministry. "Yet I supposed it necessary to send to you Epaphroditus, my brother." Well, that's kind of interesting, because Epaphroditus is not a Jew. Epaphroditus is a Gentile. But he calls him my brother. You know, one of the great things about Christianity, we become a family. And the color of our skin and the age and our education background and whatever nation we come from, my friend goes away. They're brothers and sisters in Jesus Christ. And I like it there that he says, my brother, Epaphroditus. But I want you to see two other areas about the ministry. And companion in, and would everyone with me, just make sure you're still with me. And companion in what? What's the next word? Labor.
3: You know what the ministry is? It's work. Don't go in the ministry unless you have a good work ethic, my friend. I think without a doubt, if you put down three or four or five of the greatest principles we're trying to achieve here at PCC is to put a work ethic in our students, that you are responsible and that you do it and you're a hard worker, because my friend, you'll never make it in the ministry unless you're willing to labor and work hard. He said, he is a companion in labor. You're going to have to work in the ministry. And then what does it say? And fellow soldier. Not only are you going to have to work, but you're going to have to what? War. It is a battle, friend. And when you stood up in your church at 15 and came back from camp and you said, I'm going to be in the ministry, you didn't realize at that point a big target was put on your... And that Satan says, okay, you're who I'm after. And if you're going to go in the ministry, there's going to be warfare and there's going to be a battle, and you have to work as a fellow soldier. You have to battle. And you go through some difficult times in life, and sometimes you say, boy, why is this happening? This doesn't make sense. But you need to understand the ministry is warfare. The ministry is work. The ministry is uncertainty. The ministry is teamwork. Ministry is loneliness and caring and optimism. But boy, look at verse 26. I'll tell you what else the ministry is. It says, by the way, at the end of verse 25, fellow soldier, but your messenger and he that ministered to my wants, for he longed after you all. Let me tell you what else the ministry is. The ministry is people. And if you struggle getting along with your roommates, if you struggle getting along with the people you work with, if you struggle getting along with the people you live with, you're going to have a hard time in ministry. I've been told, number one reason for missionaries leaving the field, interpersonal relationship problems with other missionaries. You need to understand that ministry is people. And you're going to serve people. Now, you are a servant of God. You know, I've always loved James 1:1. James, a servant of God to the 12 tribes which are scattered abroad. I'm a servant of God to the 12 tribes which are scattered abroad. I'm going to be living for people. I'm going to be serving and ministering to people in the ministry. But I am a servant of God. My orders come from God, but I'm here to serve other people. That's what the ministry is. And I love the words about Epaphroditus. For he longed after you all. He longed after you all. I mean, he misses you. He just needs to be around that church at Philippi again. He wants to serve you. This morning after my workshop session, it touched my heart to have a pastor come up. I did a session on counseling. And a pastor came up and started talking to me about a situation in his church. And he started getting teary-eyed because of what had happened. And he was asking for some advice and the counseling thing that we talked about. And he started getting teary-eyed about his folks. And I want to tell you, that touched my heart. Because you know what ministry is? Ministry is longing for people. Ministry is people. And if you lost your heart for people, my friend, you ought not to be in the ministry. For he longed after you all and was full of heaviness because that he had heard that he had been sick. What's he longing for? Oh, you guys heard I was sick. Oh, I really feel bad because you think that I'm really doing bad. And oh, I don't want you to feel bad about me feeling bad. I mean, what a care this guy has. He so longs for these people. He doesn't want them to be concerned and bothered about what's happening to him. And you know what? That's unlike a lot of Christian servants today. They want everybody to know what's going on with them. They want everybody to know all of their ailments and all of their problems and all of their heartaches. Man, are you ever serving the Lord or what? Epaphroditus didn't. He said, oh, I wish they didn't hear that I was sick. Oh, I wish they didn't hear that I was going through a difficult time. Oh, I don't want them to hear that. I don't want them to be concerned about me. But what a spirit here. People. Then look at verse 27. We see two more things about the ministry. For indeed he was sick, nigh unto death. Well, you know what this does to the prosperity gospel people? I mean, this is a tough verse to swallow here. Matter of fact, let's even add to that one. Look at verse 30. Because for the work of Christ, he was nigh unto death. Now, the prosperity gospel people say, man, if you're in the work of Christ, you're going to be blessed. Just put that seed money down and believe and believe, and man, it's going to be great. For the work of Christ, he was nigh unto death. Look at again verse 27. For indeed he was sick nigh unto death. You know, there's something else about the ministry. There's affliction. There's danger. Oh, you say, oh, no. You live for the Lord and he'll take care of you. We're going to see his protection in just a few words. But I'll tell you what, he was nigh unto death. And you know what that means in the Greek? It means that death was next door, knocking at the door next door. That's exactly what it means. The nigh unto is next door. Death was the next house death was coming to was Epaphroditus' house. Death had come all the way up to his neighbor's house and was starting to come on over and going to go knock on Epaphroditus' house. He came close to dying in the ministry. There is a danger in the ministry. Oh, Pastor Shetler, you shouldn't be preaching this. I may not go. Well, friend, I think you need, welcome to the ministry. I think you need to understand. But look at the next words. This is one of the great principles of healing found in the Bible. In this, nestled in this little, there's a little nugget nestled in. I'm going to take just a little rabbit trail because this is one of the most important truths of healing, physical healing, you need to understand. For indeed he was sick nigh unto death, but God had everyone together again. What's the next word? God had what? Mercy. I've had some of my church staff say this to me. I've had some of my friends question me about this. But when I pray, a lot of times when we go over and we anoint someone to pray over them, I'll remind the Lord and remind those people, the servant that this individual is, but I will pray in my prayer. And I've had people come up and say, why do you say that? I said, because it's true. And I will pray over them and say, Lord, do not heal this person because they deserve it, because they don't deserve to be healed. It is but by your mercy if they get healed. And my friend, Epaphroditus didn't deserve to be healed. And there's nobody that deserves to be healed. And you don't come to God and say, God, hey, I have been living for you. I've been in the ministry and now I've got this sickness. I deserve to be healed. Uh-uh. It is God had mercy on him. And friend, if you are ever healed from an illness or a disease, it'll be because of God's mercy, not because of your righteousness, not because of anything you have done in the ministry. Hey, I've been a servant. What's this deal with cancer now? I've lived for you, God. I've done this for you. What's the deal with this? My friend, if God decides to heal you, it'll only be because of his mercy that he'll heal you. I do find that there is times, though, that there is protection in the ministry, too. And God divinely does protect his servants many times. For indeed he was sick nigh unto death, but God had mercy on him, and not on him only, but on me also, lest I should have sorrow upon sorrow. Boy, am I glad the Lord spared Epaphroditus, which also shows us something else. We do need each other, don't we? It is lonely. And when you got a brother or sister in Christ who will come by and will live this kind of life and to serve in the ministry, oh, what a joy it is. And it's hard to lose them. And you get a faithful servant of God, and boy, Paul didn't want to lose Epaphroditus. He said, boy, that would have been sorrow on top of sorrow there. And God was merciful and allowed Epaphroditus to be healed. So we see, welcome to the ministry. You better have optimism. There's going to be loneliness. There better be caring, teamwork, selflessness, uncertainty, work, war, people, danger, protection. Look at verse 28. There's also joy in the ministry. I sent him therefore the more carefully, that when ye see him again, ye may rejoice, and that I may be the less sorrowful. Receive him therefore in the Lord with all gladness. There is a rejoicing. There is a joy in the ministry. And all, it's unlike anything else. There is a thrill in serving the Lord. And there is a joy. And then, by the way, there's one other thing. And hold such in reputation. You know, Epaphroditus is a real hero. I have to say this very carefully. But you know, I'm thankful for that Christian athlete who will stand up and give praise to his Lord and Savior and give a good salvation testimony. And I do mean that sincerely. I am very thankful for that. I get excited when I hear that. But you know what? No one making $10 million is going to be my hero in the ministry, friend. But you take that individual that has sacrificed and has gone somewhere else, and the Epaphroditus's that you never hear about, and they get somewhere and they serve the Lord and they're faithful and they're just doing what God called them to do, and they make some sacrifices in the ministry, and they know exactly what I'm talking about, the work and the war and the loneliness and everything. These are the heroes. And it says here, and hold such in reputation. In other words, honor such a one. You honor Epaphroditus because these are the heroes of the faith. In verse 30, it says, because for the work of Christ, he was nigh unto death. Finally, let me tell you this about ministry. It is a sacrifice. You're going to have to give something up to serve the Lord Jesus Christ. Work of Christ, he was nigh unto death, not regarding his life, to supply your lack of service toward me. You know, he started this chapter by saying, let this mind be in you, which was also in Christ Jesus. He gave this, remember his goal that we talked about way back in the first verses, that you'd be like-minded together, being one accord, that you'd all be the same, having the same love, one accord. And then he gives this great, how is that going to be done? Well, he gives this grace pattern in Jesus Christ. This is how Jesus did it. But then he brought back, some people might have thought, well, that's Jesus. That's never going to be done with us. No, Jesus in you. And then he gives Epaphroditus and Timotheus as two examples of that. So we can say too, let this mind be in you, which was also in Christ Jesus, friend. Welcome to the ministry. College student, there is no greater joy or thrill than when we hear you're out there serving the Lord. But do understand what the ministry is. And Paul put Philippians chapter 2 in there. And I think as we look at Timotheus and we look at Epaphroditus, we really do get a glimpse of the true ministry of Jesus Christ and what it takes. I pray that you will be willing to sign up after you've counted the cost and say, you know what, Lord, I'll go wherever, I'll do whatever. And by the way, college students, there may be some young men going out to start a church or going out to do some work. And maybe one day they'll ask you to go with them. And maybe you can say, I'll be your Epaphroditus for a few years. I'll be your Timotheus. And whatever you need, I'll serve you. I'll help you get started in the ministry. I'll get a job here and I'll get a job there. And I'll support you and I'll help you. You start a church, I'll be your first deacon. I'll be your Sunday school teacher. And I'll go out. I'll be your Epaphroditus. I'll be your Timotheus for a few years. And I'll work side beside you. And I'll be an encouragement to you in a ministry. Welcome to the ministry.
1: And now, a message from the Campus Church Archives.
4: Take your Bibles and turn to the book of Mark, chapter 14, please. Mark, chapter 14 is where we'll be looking this evening. This is a well-known narrative that's given in Scripture, but I think it's good to be reminded. I don't think it's by any accident. Tonight, even the message I'm preaching, what I had to preach, the Lord would not give me peace about it. I was even talking with my wife this afternoon. For whatever reason, I just did not have peace. when the knowledge came to me about what was going to be taking place after the evening service, after the Wednesday night service, as far as the Christian Service Expo, I think I more fully understood why God wanted me to preach what he is leading me toward tonight. In Mark chapter 14, you have Mary. You see this later in the other Gospels, that this is Mary who's coming to Jesus, Mary of Bethany, and she comes to him in verse 3, and it reads, "And being in Bethany, in the house of Simon the leper, as he sat at meat, there came a woman having an alabaster box of ointment of spikenard, very precious. And she brake the box and poured it on his head. And there were some that had indignation within themselves and said, why was this waste of the ointment made? For it might have been sold for more than 300 pence and have been given to the poor. And they murmured against her. And Jesus said, let her alone. Why trouble you her? She hath wrought a good work on me, for ye have the poor with you always, and whensoever ye will, ye may do them good. But me ye have not always. She hath done what she could. She has come aforehand to anoint my body to the burying. Verily I say unto you, wheresoever this gospel shall be preached throughout the whole world, this also that she hath done shall be spoken of for a memorial of her." It's been years ago, Troy Aikman, he was a famous quarterback. He does announcing now for the NFL. He was with the Dallas Cowboys. I grew up in Dallas, so I was a big fan of the Cowboys. The story was told in a magazine called the Texas Monthly that after finally they had won their first Super Bowl underneath Troy Aikman being the quarterback, the story goes that in Atlanta, Georgia, is where that first Super Bowl was won by the Dallas Cowboys in the 90s, that all of the team went back to their hotel, the very posh hotel there in downtown Atlanta, and they started throwing these huge parties. But they noticed as these parties were going on that nowhere could they find the quarterback, Troy Aikman. They went from one party to the next. The paparazzi followed, the news reporters. No one could find where Troy Aikman was. And it didn't come out until a couple of days later exactly where Troy Aikman was. He gave the report to Texas Monthly that after he won his first Super Bowl, he said, "I went back to my room," and I quote, he said, "I sat in my room with the lights out on the side of the bed for at least 2 hours. And these were the words. He said, here I was at the top of professional football that I had trained for my entire life. It was my ultimate goal. And I found myself thinking after winning that first Super Bowl, now what? Where do I go from here? The goals that I had aimed for my entire life, now I've reached them. Where do I go from this?" And he began to tell the story of how from that point on it went on for another Super Bowl. And I started to think as I read that story, you know, that's a tremendous picture of the world. How we have goals. We went out to the beach today with the family, and I was coming back, and they had a wreck right there at the bridge in between Pensacola and Gulf Breeze, and so I had to sit in traffic there. I took a car separate on my way back to come back early, and I sat there in traffic, and I just looked around at the people sitting. Some were getting very anxious. Some were sitting there. So one guy, he left his car right there and ran down to the Circle K and got him some food and came back to the car. I wish I'd known. I'd ask him to go get me something. But as I was watching them, I had to ask the question, you know, the thing that always intrigues me with the world, do they ever stop and ask themselves the question, the great question, why? Why do I get up in the morning? Why do I go to work? Why do I try to get money? Why do I try to have enough to retire a nest egg? Why do I keep striving for something that at the end can never fully satisfy? That's always intrigued me with the world. But what even takes me further down this road of intrigue is when I watch fellow Christians. Then I watch them as they live their lives in the same way that the world does. And I wonder why. Why would you live to have just a good career? Why would you live just to simply be able to climb the ladder of success? Why, as a believer in Christ, would your greatest goals be? I was talking with a friend of mine. We went to college together here. And his greatest goal when he came out of Pensacola Christian College, we graduated the same year. He went on, he became an accountant in a very large firm. But he's always said, my one goal in life is I want to get $1 million by the age of 30. He attained that goal. And you know what his question was then? Now what? You see, when it comes to the life of a Christian, listen to me, young people. We are here at a liberal arts college. I came for my first 2 years, I came through the business program here at the college. And I think that God calls businessmen to serve the Lord in their arena of life. I think that he calls accountants. I think he calls lawyers. There's no part of me tonight that is trying to tell you that you're out of the will of God in whatever major that God has led you to. So don't misunderstand what I'm saying. My one simple question is this. Why are you doing that? What is your purpose in what you're doing? You see, we often hear this statement about serving Jesus Christ that only what's done for Christ will last. That's true. I do not argue that point. I think it's 100% correct. But I think there's a further thought to that. It's not only what's done for Christ that will last. It is only what's done for Christ that will satisfy. Pearson writes this in his book. He says, "The supreme test of service is this," and I quote, "For whom am I doing this? Much that we call service to Christ is not such at all. If we are doing this for Christ, we shall not care for human reward or even recognition. Our work must again be tested by the three propositions. Is it work from God, as given us to do from Him, for God, as finding in Him its secret of power, and with God, as only a part of His work in which we engage as co-workers with Him?" So tonight, I ask you a question. Why are you doing what you are doing? When you're coming to college here, you're training to be an accountant. I think that's wonderful. I can remember the days of sitting with Mr. Schmuck. I'm not sure if he still teaches accounting or not. I remember that was the first semester. And then I had Mr. Hurst for second semester. And I loved Mr. Hurst. Boy, he would pound the board and make his point with that piece of chalk. And I can remember sitting there and thinking, boy, this is going to be great. I can take this and I'm going to be able to make bukus of money. And then I found out I wasn't very good at it. See, some of us in here, you're going for accounting, but why? You're going in pre-law. Why? You're in the ministerial program, but why? You've got to answer that question. See, our philosophy of life has everything to do with the judgment seat of Christ. I'll be talking about this further on Friday. But I want to take your attention now in answering those questions. I want to take your attention to Mark chapter 14. And I want to point out a person that Jesus Christ said what she did in this narrative will be spoken as a memorial for her for all of eternity in the pages of His Word. When He says those words, I think it behooves you and me to pay attention to this lady and her actions. So I want you to notice a service that truly satisfies. Mark chapter 14, let's begin looking, if we would, at verse 3. It says, "And being in Bethany in the house of Simon the leper, as he sat at meat, there came a woman having an alabaster box of ointment of spikenard, very precious." Number one, I want you to notice, and this is the big one, I believe. The first step in a service that satisfies is the fact that she came to Jesus Christ. I want you to understand, when she stepped up to this, Mary of Bethany, this was not a socially popular action for her to do. When a woman came into a setting of men in this type of culture, she was taking a very bold step that was out of the norm. When she stepped out in this, this was a huge, huge step of faith for her to step out. Jesus Christ could have, in the culture in which they were in, could have condemned her severely for what she was doing. Not just for the fact of the expense that was taking place of being poured out, but for the very fact that she as a woman had inserted herself uninvited into such a setting. She took a great risk here, but she stepped out and she came. You know, that's what I love about Mary. When you study Mary very closely, Mary was always making decisions based on wisdom. You remember, it was her that was sitting at the feet of Jesus Christ. Martha was busy and she was cumbered about much serving, the scripture says. She was very busy, as many of us in this room are tonight. But Mary chose that better part, which would not be taken away from her. What was the better part? She sat at the feet of Jesus Christ. Mary was fearless in the way she went about her life. She was wise in the way she went about her life. And her great point in this passage of scripture is that she took the step of faith that she needed to take. Look, after the service tonight, you're going to have the Christian Service Expo. At a Christian college, it's difficult for me to ascertain an acceptable excuse for any Christian young person on a Christian college campus like this that would not either be working in a local church because of the ministerial programs or would be serving in a Christian service. I'm very serious about it. Because the fact is, why are you here? I'm not talking about why you're here at a Christian college. I'm talking about why God has placed you here and saved your soul. He didn't save you so that you could go on and get a great education and make a lot of money and still gain reward for yourself. He saved you so that you could bring glory to Him and reach lost people for Jesus Christ. No matter the arena of your life, our church is full of tremendous Spirit-filled laymen. Engineers and guys that work at British Petroleum there in Decatur, and guys that work in a sawmill, and guys that drive trucks for a living. And my great challenge to them is this: whatever arena God has you in, you give Him that part of your life. She came. She said, "Lord, I'm going to take that step of faith. Lord, I'm going to just step out there and lay myself out there to let You know that I love You and I want to serve You." What is holding you back from that? You know, we had Sunday night. In the Sunday night service, we gave an invitation at the end towards salvation. What's holding you back from accepting that call to salvation? On Monday night, the message had to deal with holiness, of living a holy life. Lord, I want my greatest desires to be holy before You as You are holy. Lord, let my life be holy as well. And yet some of us in our own lives, we said, but you know, I'm going to hold off. What is holding you back from coming to Jesus Christ? Either in salvation or in service. Is it the flesh? You know, the scripture says in Galatians chapter 5, verse 17, that the flesh very clearly can hold us back from doing what we ought to do. That's the importance of walking in the Spirit. Because the lust of the flesh will keep us from walking in the Spirit, from serving in the Spirit. But I think that most of us even have something more sinister at work. And it's this attitude of fear. I think that many Christian young people are bound by fear. When Joy and I, we met, of course, and I talked about that a little bit, how we met at Pensacola Christian. And I love my wife dearly. She's been such a godsend to me and my ministry, to my children, as a wife, just a tremendous lady, godly lady. And I thank God for her. But I remember when we first started dating, I was watching some of you guys walking around campus. And you know, you young men, boy, you're doing a good job of fooling them. I'll just tell you now. Well, that's the way I was with my wife. I wanted my wife to think that when she saw me, Shane Lewis, that when she saw my face, that the word man just immediately came up. That I was masculinity personified with her. I was her knight in shining armor. I was everything she ever wanted in a man and so much more. That's what I wanted her to think of me every time she saw me. And I thought I'd convinced her of that. In fact, I convinced her enough of that she was willing to marry me. I don't know about you, but for me, there's a couple of things that I don't care for at all. I have to tell you, if somebody broke into my house, I'll tell you how I am. I'm the kind of person, I'd give them a grand tour. Man, here's my stereo, here's my television, you know, here's my MP3, here's my kids. Lord, please just don't hurt me. That she didn't know that. So we got married. The other thing that I'm deathly afraid of is thunderstorms. I don't like lightning storms at all. Don't like them at all. Well, we went on our honeymoon down to Gatlinburg, Tennessee. Got married in Illinois, went down to Gatlinburg, Tennessee. When we got down there, it was the third night we were married. And I can remember it was just about time for us to go to bed. We had a sofa bed there in the fireplace, and it was a little in the fireplace. The fireplace was in front of us. Didn't need blankets there. We were laying there in the sofa bed, fireplace right in front of us. The dining room table was there beside us. On the other side, in that little cabin, there was a sliding glass door. And I can remember that night that this thunderstorm blew into Gatlinburg right there on the side of the mountain. And man, it was a huge one. It was like daytime in the middle of the night. I mean, the trees were swinging back and forth, and the sky was just lit up like a Christmas tree. And I thought, Lord, please, I'm begging you. Please, Lord, let me be a man. Well, I'm laying there. She's behind me, and my back's to her. And I'm laying there facing that table and that sliding glass door. And then all of a sudden,

The word man, Shane Lewis, they come up together for her. So I turn over in bed, I look at her, and I say, honey, I don't hear a thing. I don't know what you're talking about. Sweat's just pouring off of me. Finally, it keeps up. I walk over. She pushes me out of the bed. She crawls on the other side. She's peering over the side. I walk over. I pull back the drawstring. The curtain comes back, and it's revealed what's happening, what's trying to get into our house. It was a branch. I told you how the wind was blowing. It had come down. It had broken off, and it had fallen down, and it was swinging back and forth across that screen door, and literally, it sounded like somebody was trying to get in there. Now, Joy, knowing how fragile my ego is at such an early point in our marriage, I turn around, and she is literally rolling in the floor laughing at me, realizing the pathetic thing that she has married herself to. What is my point? Here it is. It is very easy for us on a college campus to carry our Bibles just right. It's very easy for us to speak the Christianese language. It's very easy for us to talk a good game when it comes to serving Jesus Christ. But then all of a sudden, when we are presented with the opportunity to show exactly what our love for Jesus Christ is all about, we cower in fear. We're afraid. We're afraid of failure. We're afraid of critics. We're afraid of success. We're afraid of the unknown, but we're afraid. My friend, tonight I want to encourage you with something. If you want to live a life that's worth living for Jesus Christ, then come to Him. Take that step of faith that you've never been willing to take before, perhaps the step of salvation. If that's where it is, then tonight you take that step of faith. Don't go into the rest of this school year. Don't go into the rest of your life without having that settled. But for those of us who are saved, listen to me. I'm talking to young people now who've reserved this part of their life for so long. Now it's time. You're at a college campus. Listen, we're not in high school anymore. It is time for us now to come to Jesus Christ and say, Lord, here is my life. Use me. I think it'd be tremendous if after this service, those who are working the booths at the Christian Service Expo were overwhelmed by the response of young people who said, Lord, I am coming to serve you in whatever door of opportunity you bring to my attention. She came. Secondly, I want you to see this about the Mary of Bethany. Not only did she come, but here's a huge step now. Notice when she came to Jesus Christ, being in Bethany, verse 3, in the house of Simon the leper, as he sat at meat, there came a woman having an alabaster box of ointment of spikenard, very precious. Now notice, and she break the box. You know what she basically did? She came, but she put herself out to a place where there was no turning back. It was Caesar crossing the river, burning the ships. Take your Bibles. I love this passage. Take your Bibles and turn back to 1 Kings chapter 19. I want you to see this. 1 Kings chapter 19. I think there's a great picture of this attitude of just burning bridges, of not turning back. We sang the song the other night, I have decided to follow Jesus. One of the verses is, that cross before me, the world behind me. At the end of all of those, it says, no turning back, no turning back. Well, that's what Mary did here. She broke the box to where there was no backing up from that. Once she broke it, it was it. There was no turning back from what she was about to do. That's what some of us tonight need to do in this auditorium. 1 Kings chapter 19, Elijah now is coming to Elisha and he's getting ready to pass the mantle of prophet onto him. I want you to notice how Elisha responds. 1 Kings 19, verse 19. So he departed thence, and he found Elisha, the son of Shaphat, who was plowing with 12 yoke of oxen before him, and he with the 12th. And Elijah passed by him and cast his mantle upon him. And he left the oxen and ran after Elijah and said, let me, I pray thee, kiss my father and my mother, then I will follow thee. And he said unto him, go back again, for what have I done to thee? See, Elisha was a farmer. That was his trade. So for him, it was just a normal part of his day to be getting out and plowing. By the way, I'll tell you this. He's plowing with a team of 12 oxen. Not only is Elisha a farmer, he's a very wealthy farmer. He's doing very well at this. His family obviously is very wealthy in the agricultural business. So he's out plowing. Elijah comes up to him, throws the mantle, passing the mantle on to him, and says, in essence, you're going to be the next one. Elisha says, well, let me go back and say to my father and mother goodbye to them. Elijah

0: says, you do what you need to do. Now notice verse 21. And he returned back from him, and he took a yoke of oxen and slew them, and boiled their flesh with the instruments of the oxen, and gave unto the people, and they did eat. Then he arose and went after Elijah and ministered unto him. Do you know what Elisha did in essence? He broke the box. He said, you know what? My business was farming. That's where I was comfortable. That's what I understood. That's how I grew up. But now the Lord has called me to do something greater for him. In essence, he put his hand to the plow and he said, I'm not looking back. If I'm going to serve God, I'm going to serve God with everything that I have. If I'm going to serve God, I'm not going to serve God and then keep looking back and saying, boy, but that life looks so tantalizing. Do you remember Peter? That's exactly how Peter got caught. You remember he said, I go a fishing? And he led others with him. See, tonight, some of us, we need to come to Jesus Christ. We need to say, Lord, here's my life. And you know what we need to say? And Lord, I am not taking it back. Lord, I am burning the ships. Lord, this is it. I'm breaking the box of ointment. Lord, it's yours. I want you to take me and use me. She came. She broke. One thing that I told Dr. Mullenix as we were coming into the auditorium, I said, Dr. Mullenix, can you imagine the potential energy for the service of Christ in this room? It is unbelievable. For the years now that I've been in ministry, I've heard that word used over and over and over, the word potential. You know, I've almost come to the place of not wanting to use that word anymore because it's become such a mocking word. This room is full of potential, but what is potential other than a mockery if it's never energized for the cause of Christ? Some of you are so talented. God has gifted you in so many ways. God has blessed you in so many ways to serve him. And yet, if that is never realized for his honor and glory, there's no other way to describe your life except a waste. No other way. She broke. Thirdly, not only did she come, not only did she break, but she also made a sacrifice of faith. Notice, once she came, once she broke, and then she poured out the ointment upon his feet, upon his head. She poured it out. She anointed him, basically. Jesus Christ said, anointed him for his burial. When you think about the costliness of what she did, Judas was very aware. He said, it's 300 pence. It's basically a year's wages, a common laborer's wages. She's pouring out on the head of Jesus Christ. And they say, what a waste. They murmured against her. She didn't care. I love the recklessness of how Mary goes about this act of faith. She only wanted to pour out love for Jesus Christ. She only wanted to say, Lord, I just want to let you know how much I love you, how much I care about you. I love the recklessness of what she's doing here in this act. I love what Tom Hayes says about this, that God doesn't want first place. God wants all the places. We give Peter such a hard time. But I love Peter's recklessness. He was the one who said, Lord, you bid me, I'll come. I'll be the one to get out of the boat. Lord, just tell me to come. Lord, I'll get out. You remember it was Peter that came out of the boat. Sure, he saw the waves and the wind around him and the cares overcame him. But it was Peter who got out. Don't you want to be the one? I do. I want to be the one who says, Lord, you bid me to come, I'm coming. Lord, I'm yours. She poured it out. Tonight, why don't you pour yourself out to him? I don't care what your major is. It does not matter what your major is. God's not looking for your major. He's looking for your heart. Lastly, she came and she broke. She poured. And last of all, I want you to notice now what happened. Verse 4, and there were some that had indignation within themselves and said, why was this waste of ointment made? For it might have been sold for more than 300 pence and have been given to the poor, and they murmured against her. And Jesus said, now I love this. Now Jesus, the creator of the universe, steps to her defense. And he says, let her alone. Why trouble ye her? She hath wrought a good work on me, for ye have the poor with you always. And whensoever ye will, ye may do them good. But me ye have not always. Now I love this. Watch what he says at the beginning of verse 8. Can there be any higher compliment for a believer in Jesus Christ? She hath done what she could. She did what she was able to do. It's kind of a reflection from a couple of chapters earlier in Mark chapter 12, in verse 44, when it's talking about the widow's mite. It says, "For all they did cast in of their abundance, but she of her want did cast in all that she had, even all her living." See, there's some of us in here tonight that are quite intimidated. Lord, you can't. How can you use me? Lord, as talented as they are, I'm kind of the least of the brethren. God's not asking for you to be as talented as they are. God's not asking for you to be as gifted as they are. Somebody gives one talent, somebody gives five, somebody gives ten. God's simply asking that whatever you have, you give to Him. That's all that matters. I watch some of you say, "Well, you know, Pastor, I was playing with in volleyball over in the sports center, and the guys that I jumped in with, they all spoke Russian, I guess it was. As they were all talking, you know, every time that I would hit the ball, I kind of got a little intimidated, because every time I got the ball, they hit it or did something with it, they would laugh and they would say a few words. And so I got a little paranoid, and finally I just said, "You know, guys, I'm just going to assume that you're bragging on my game. That's what I'm assuming, because I can't understand anything you're saying." There's some of you in here that say, "Well, you know, I'm from a foreign country. I don't speak the language. How can God use me here?" I don't know. Is that really your business? That's His business. You make yourself available, you watch how God can use you. So often we hear the greatest ability being dependability. I think that there's a more foundational step. I think the greatest ability is availability to Jesus Christ. Lord, here's my life. Some of you have great talent, and you've almost become prideful in your talent. For just a moment, when you consider how God's blessed you with your talent and what you've been able to accomplish through yours, just think if you took the hand of God that worked the wills of your talent to see what He could do. Winston Churchill, and I close. During World War II, it was in the darkest days, and they were desperately in need of resources, and one of the big resources they needed was coal. They needed more coal produced. Winston Churchill, he called all the labor leaders of Great Britain, and he tried to get their support. He wanted to enlist more support for the production of coal. And at the end of his great speech, he asked them to picture in their minds, and Winston Churchill was a great orator. He said, "I want you to picture in your minds the parade that will be taking place in the Piccadilly Circus at the end of this war, the parade of victory." He said, "First will come the sailors who had kept the vital sea lanes open and the great glory and adulation that would be coming their way. Then would come the soldiers who had come from Dunkirk and then gone on to defeat Rommel in the deserts of Africa." He said, "Then would come the pilots who had driven the German Air Force, the Luftwaffe, off the skies over Great Britain." And he said, "Then last of all would come a long line of sweat-stained, soot-streaked men in miners' caps. And someone would cry from the crowd, 'And where were you during the critical days of our struggle?' And he said, "And from 10,000 throats would come the answer, 'We were deep in the earth with our faces to the coal.' And the roars of the thousands of the crowd would swell up as they did for those who had fought." Not all the jobs for Jesus Christ are prominent, or glorious, or glamorous. But wherever God has you, put your face to the coal. See, Dr. Mullenix, Monday night during the invitation time, he made a great statement in his prayer. He said, "Lord, may our greatest ambition be in our life that the day that we stand before you at the judgment seat of Christ, may it be to hear those words, 'Well done, thou good and faithful.'" servant. Just give it to him. Lord, it's not much. If it's all that you have, then that's all you should give. She hath done what she could. Staff, listen to me. I've watched many of you for many years. Your lives have a great impact. I know you get caught up in what happens around here, and I'm telling you, you look around at the lives, the faces of these young people. God is using you. I'm telling you, He used you greatly in my life. Greatly. And I thank God for you. You do what you can. There's young people across the globe now being educated through the work that you're doing in this ministry. Do what you can every single day. Know that it counts. Know that God keeps good books. You do what you can for His honor and glory. And may at the judgment seat of Christ, as it is within the pages of these words, may at the judgment seat of Christ a great memorial be spoken. Thou good and faithful servant. That's the kind of service, and the only kind of service, that will ever satisfy for life and for eternity.
1: This is Rejoice Pulpit. Up next, a sermon from the former pastor of Campus Church, Dr. Joel Mullenix.
2: Last night at around 10 o'clock on the north side of Atlanta at a small airport, I was looking to get home to Pensacola. Along with the group of colleagues and the Lord's work that I was with, we needed to be home. And there was no way we could get ourselves from Atlanta to Pensacola before midnight through our own efforts. We could have rented a car, but even with me driving, we wouldn't have made it home by midnight. It would have been 3 or 4 o'clock in the morning, I suppose. But as we stood on the tarmac of that little airport on the north side of Atlanta, there were two figures there in uniform, and one of them with a smile said something to us like this. I don't remember the exact words, but you can come aboard. And we boarded an airplane. And it wasn't but about an hour later that we touched down in Pensacola, our destination. And it was a good flight. I was with friends. Everybody was quiet so I could sleep. There was some stormy weather, but except for a bump or two, we came through just fine and very comfortably. We were first in line to land in Pensacola, primarily because Pensacola is very quiet that time of the night at the airport. And so it was a wonderful journey. My destination was Pensacola, but there was more to my destination than just the city of Pensacola. I was looking forward to sleeping in my own bed. That was part of my destination. That's a wonderful thing. I have the most wonderful bed in all the world. There is not a hotel bed anywhere that can compare. And in Pensacola, I was looking forward to seeing my wonderful wife and my son and daughter and my two grandchildren and two cats. I mean, there were other things besides the city at the end of the destination that made me want to get home. And so those were wonderful words when I saw the smile on the face of the captain there on the tarmac, and he said, "You can come aboard." And so we got on the airplane, and it took us to our destination. Now, some time ago, I don't know when, but some time ago, in corporate offices somewhere, it was determined that that airplane on that night at about that time would depart and take the passengers to a destination that had already been pre-planned. For each of us, part of that destination was a little different. We all came to the same city, but each of us had different wonderful circumstances that we went to. And so sometime in the past, it had been determined that there was a predestination for anyone who would get on board that airplane. And so I got on board, and I had the wonderful joy of arriving at all of those wonderful things that were waiting for me. Take your Bibles, if you would, please, and turn to the passage where we did our scripture reading this morning, Romans chapter 8. And let's read together again two of those verses, and then you'll want to keep your Bibles open because tonight I'm going to deal with four terms from the scripture, and you will not follow them as you should unless you have your Bibles open and see with your own eyes the words that scripture uses, that God uses. Those four terms are predestination, foreknowledge, election, and adoption. Wonderful Bible terms. Bible terms, incidentally, which have been greatly misunderstood by some people. There are some folks who teach in dealing with some of these terms that in time past, God had predestined that certain people would be chosen to go to heaven and they would go there no matter what. And certain people had been chosen in times past to go to hell, and they would go there no matter what. And so we have that kind of doctrine which has been loose in the world for a long time, and it's dreadful. It does not fit what the scripture teaches at all. And so tonight we want to see what the Bible says about these things. It fits within our journey through the book of Romans, and I think it will be a great blessing to your heart. In Romans chapter 8, beginning with verse 28, we read these words, "And we know that all things work together for good to them that love God, to them who are the called according to his purpose. For whom he did foreknow, he also did predestinate to be conformed to the image of his Son, that he might be the firstborn among many brethren." Now, the first term I'd like to address tonight from that passage of Scripture is the term predestinate. We'll deal with it briefly and then come back to it a little later in the sermon. But if you'll look back at verse 29, the scripture says, "For whom he," that's God, "did foreknow, he also did predestinate." There was a determination, and we'll speak of this in a moment in connection with foreknowledge, but there was a determination made in time past about some things that would happen in the future. Some things were predestined at a time in time past. And when you run across a term like predestination or election in the scripture, you need to ask two questions always. The first question is, who is it that is predestined or predestinated? Or who is it in the scripture that is indicated to be elect or elected? And if you'll look at this passage of Scripture, we'll look at another passage in a moment to put more light of Scripture on this. But if you'll look at this passage of Scripture, you read in verse 28, "All things work together for good to them that love God." Okay, we're starting to identify those who have been predestinated. They are those who love God. And then it says, "to them who are the called according to his purpose." And so these are a special group of people who love God, who have been called, and who are headed toward his purpose in their lives. And the scripture goes on to say, "for whom he did foreknow, he also did predestinate." Now let me come back in just a moment from another passage of scripture to identifying those who are predestinated here. Incidentally, if I may pause for just a moment, the book of Romans is written to those who believe. Now, it's a book that contains great doctrine on salvation. So the message of the book of Romans is a great deal also for those who are unsaved, who do not know Jesus as Savior. But this is speaking to people who know Jesus Christ as Savior. Paul had said back in Romans chapter 7, and certainly he was a born-again man. He was one of the apostles. Paul had spoken about this struggle which he experienced in life as the new creature in Christ had to deal with the law of sin which worked on the flesh in which he still lived. And he gave that great cry of pain, if you please, in his existence. Who shall deliver me from the body of this death? This is a saved man. And so these discussions in the scripture here are pointed toward those who are believers. So we get our first focus here in identifying those who are predestinated. It is believers who are predestinated toward something. We'll come back to that in just a moment, but if you look back at verse 29, you see the word foreknow. For whom he, God, did foreknow. God is God, and as God, he is omnipotent. He knows everything from the past, the present, and the future. As a matter of fact, he does not live in past, present, and future in his sphere of divinity. He is eternal. And so for God, he knows everything and everybody. And so we're interested in that word foreknow, in identifying who is predestinated. And so if you'll take your Bibles, we'll come back to Romans chapter 8 after a bit. But turn, if you would, please, to 1 Peter chapter 1. 1 Peter chapter 1. And I trust you'll turn in your Bible because I want you to see these words directly from the scripture for yourself. In 1 Peter chapter 1, let me begin reading with verse 1 because it's the salutation to in this book. Peter, an apostle of Jesus Christ, to the strangers scattered throughout Pontus, Galatia, Cappadocia, Asia, and Bithynia. These are believers who have been uprooted from their homes and their lives because of persecution. And in verse 2, he uses an appositive for them. He's identifying the same group of people, these strangers, these believers. Verse 2, elect according to the foreknowledge of God the Father through sanctification of the Spirit unto obedience and sprinkling of the blood of Jesus Christ, grace unto you and peace be multiplied. So here we see that word foreknow again. It's the word foreknowledge here. These are believers whom God knows. They became Christians, and Jesus and the Father and the Holy Spirit knew way back in eternity, before time was ever begun and measured by the sun, moon, and stars here on this earth. They knew down through history that you would place your faith and trust, you would believe on the Lord Jesus Christ, you who know him as Savior. God knew that long ago. In his great omniscience and foreknowledge as God, he knew your very name. He knew where you would be and when you would live on this earth, and he knew that when you heard the call of the Holy Spirit in your heart about Jesus, who would give you salvation, forgiveness of sins, he knew that you would respond. That is foreknowledge. Turn back, if you would, please, to the little book of Ephesians. Ephesians chapter 1. In Ephesians chapter 1, verse 4, we read in the last part of verse 4, the first part of the verse of verse 4, according as he hath chosen us in him before the foundation of the world. That foreknowledge, and don't panic over that expression, chosen us in him. We'll get to that in a moment. But according to the scripture, God in his foreknowledge, Ephesians 1 chapter 4, before the foundation of the world, knew who it was that would put their faith and trust in Jesus Christ. And so when we read back in Romans chapter 8 about those whom God foreknew, that they were predestinated to something, we're speaking in the scripture there, the scripture is speaking there of those who would trust Jesus Christ as Savior. It is not in any way speaking of God selecting some to go to heaven and selecting some to go to hell. The ones who are predestinated the ones who are the elect, the ones who were known by God to be the ones who would believe in Jesus. They were known before the foundation of the world that they would put their trust and faith in Jesus Christ. Now we came across that little word elect in 1 Peter chapter 1. Again, we're coming back to predestination after a bit. These are all tied together. But in 1 Peter chapter 1 verse 2, we read these words, elect according to the foreknowledge of God the Father. In chapter 1 of 1 Peter, we read these words, elect unto obedience and sprinkling of the blood of Jesus Christ. That brings us to our second question. The first question always is, whom is it we are talking about? And in Romans chapter 8, when we are talking about the predestinated, we are talking clearly about the saved, people who believe in the Lord Jesus Christ. Now, someone may be saying, if you're not thinking ahead here, you may be saying, well, that's predestination to heaven. Well, yes, it is. That's part of the package. The city to which we're headed is part of the package. The city of Pensacola was part of the package last night for me. But there was a whole lot more there too in that predestination last night for that airplane that was bringing me to Pensacola. There was my family, there was my home, there were the cats. And so when we are talking about those who are predestinated, we're talking about those who are saved. And certainly heaven is a part of that package which we receive when we trust Jesus Christ as Savior. But in 1 Peter chapter 4, we read these words in verse 4. They are, in verse 2, we are elect, predestinated, unto obedience and sprinkling of the blood of Jesus Christ. Now this is addressed to people who have believed in Jesus Christ as Savior. We're not talking about the moment of salvation. The scripture there is not talking about the moment you came to Calvary, so to speak. You came to Jesus and said, please forgive my sins and save me. It's talking to those who have done that. And those who do that are then elect unto obedience and sprinkling of the blood of Jesus. Now, do you remember in the book of Romans, we're talking about the fact that we are to be conformed to the image of Jesus Christ. We are to be like Him. We have been saved. Many times for those of us who know Jesus, there is some frustration which comes in life, maybe bitter frustration sometimes, because we want to be more like Christ, and yet we find ourselves from time to time in a practical way in our daily lives not doing what we ought to, sinning, if you please. Well, in 1 Peter chapter 1, we're told that when that happens in life, we are elect unto obedience and sprinkling of the blood of Jesus. 1 John chapter 1, verse 7, you know the verse. But if we walk in the light as He is in the light, that's obedience. We have fellowship one with another, and the blood of Jesus Christ, His Son, cleanseth us from all sin. That's continual cleansing. 1 John 1, 9 says, if we confess our sins, He is faithful and just to forgive us our sins and to cleanse us from all unrighteousness. That's written to believers. People who are on their way to heaven, who are in no danger whatsoever of hell in eternity. But in this life, as we walk through this life and as we sin from time to time, as we fail from time to time in our obedience, 1 Peter chapter 1, verse 2, there is the sprinkling of the blood of Jesus which cleanses us and restores us to that fellowship. And so, we are predestinated, we are elect unto obedience and the sprinkling of the blood of Jesus Christ. Let me put it another way. When God saved you, He saved you to become more and more like Jesus. You are elect unto that if you know Jesus as your Savior. That is going to happen in your life. I do not know the circumstances you are under at this moment. And I am undoubtedly speaking to some who are far away from your Lord Jesus Christ, and you're in disobedience at this moment. Well, the purpose for which you were saved was obedience and the sprinkling of the blood of Jesus Christ, and God is going to see to it that that is accomplished in your life. Our former pastor used to give an illustration of a lawnmower which he had, a bad wheel on it. And he kept mowing the lawn with that lawnmower. And one day he looked at it. The lawnmower still worked. The lawn kept getting mowed. That lawnmower kept doing its job, but that wheel was all chewed up and in bad shape. And so we can walk through this life yielding ourselves to the Spirit of God and letting Him work through His mighty, mysterious, wonderful work in our lives toward obedience from day to day, and seeking the forgiveness of Jesus for fellowship's sake through the sprinkling of the blood, 1 John 1:9, when we do sin. We can do that, or we can protest and drag our feet all the way. We will still end up at the place for which God has predestinated us, for which God has elected those who will trust in Jesus. That is the place of being conformed to the image of Jesus Christ, obedience and the sprinkling of the blood. Now, how much better it is to cooperate as we walk through this life. But I am so glad it's not in my hands. I am so glad that my eternity, with all that's involved in eternity through predestination and election, is not dependent upon my strength and power, but rather is dependent upon the wonderful power of God who foreknew us before the foundation of the world and by foreknowledge determined what it was that we were going to be saved toward and for. I'm grateful for that. So in 1 Peter chapter 1, verse 2, we are elect unto obedience and sprinkling of the blood of Jesus Christ. Verse 4 speaks of being elect to an inheritance incorruptible and undefiled, and that fadeth not away, reserved in heaven for you. Did you know that there is great treasure waiting for you in heaven? We have a wonderful future. I was looking for family when I got home last night. We have things that we should be looking for in heaven when we get there. A wonderful inheritance we have in our Lord Jesus Christ. That is part of our predestination. That is part of our election. And so it's a wonderful doctrine of Scripture. Now, let's go back to the matter of predestination. We switch to the other term of election because that sheds some additional scriptural light on who it is that's involved here. It is the saved who are predestined. They are predestined toward being conformed to the image of Jesus Christ, to a great inheritance. Look now, if you would please, at Ephesians chapter 1 again. And in verse 4, the last part of the verse speaks again of that wonderful election, that wonderful predestination. The word that's used here is chosen in verse 4. Again, there is the question, whom are we speaking about? We'll look back at verse 4. According as he hath chosen who? Us in him, those who are saved. It does not say, there is not a verb in that clause. It does not say, chosen us to be in him. He didn't choose some to be saved and some to throw away in hell in eternity. No, it doesn't say chosen to be in him. It says chosen who? Us in him, the believers. So according as he hath chosen, the word chosen is used here instead of predestination or election. And what is the purpose again? Question number two. Number one, whom are we talking about? Believers. Number two, what is it that they have been directed toward, predestinated toward, elected for? Chapter 1 of Ephesians, verse 4, the end of the verse, that we should be holy and without blame before Him in love. God has determined that someday you will be presented in heaven, holy and without blame, in the love of Jesus Christ and of God for you. It's God in His love who has done that for you. Isn't that wonderful? We get so frustrated in this life, and we need to concern ourselves with our walk in this life, but we get so frustrated sometimes in this conflict which comes because of the law of sin that operates on the flesh, this body. But it has been predetermined. We have been chosen. It has been chosen for us, I should say. It has been chosen for those who believe in Jesus that one day we would be presented before Him faultless, without blame. And so this wonderful doctrine of predestination, this wonderful doctrine of election, this choosing of God is a wonderful thing for us. Now, this matter of predestination includes something else that is very important that is dealt with in the book of Romans. But before we go there, I want you to look at Ephesians chapter 1, verses 11 and 12, part of the same discussion. Speaking of Jesus in verse 11, in whom also we have obtained an inheritance, being predestinated according to the purpose of Him who worketh all things after the counsel of His own will, that we should be to the praise of His glory, who first trusted in Christ. So God Himself has determined that for us. Now go back with me, if you would please, and it's very important that you do so, back to the book of Romans, chapter 8. Romans chapter 8, where we started this discussion of predestination. In Romans chapter 8, verses 11 and 12, Romans chapter 8, verses 22 and 23, we run across some wonderful teaching. Romans 8, 22 says, "For we know that the whole creation," that's this whole world, this whole earth, "groaneth and travaileth in pain together until now. And not only they," this whole creation, "but ourselves also, which have the first fruits of the Spirit." We're talking about believers here, saved people. "Even we ourselves groan within ourselves, waiting for the adoption," to wit, the redemption of our body. Now, I take you to verse 23 in this chapter before we go to the earlier reference to adoption in this chapter, because in verse 23 we get the definition, the Bible definition of adoption. The adoption to which we have been chosen, that is, it's part of our heritage, our inheritance that we have been predestined toward, is the redemption of our body. Now look back, if you would please, in this chapter at verse 11 of chapter 8. "But the Spirit of Him that raised up Jesus from the dead, if the Spirit of Him that raised up Jesus from the dead dwell in you," and He does, the book of Romans has already made it clear that if any man have not the Spirit of Christ, he is none of His, the Scripture says. So if you're saved, you have the Holy Spirit living within your body, indwelling your body as the temple of God. And verse 11, "If the Spirit of Him that raised up Jesus from the dead dwell in you, He that raised up Christ from the dead shall also quicken," that is, make alive, bring back to life, "your mortal bodies by His Spirit that dwelleth in you." We're talking about the resurrection of the body there. And we read in verse 23 that we are waiting for this time of the adoption, that is the redemption of our body, the resurrection, the raising of our body. Now look back at chapter 7, if you would please, of Romans, verse 24. This is Paul speaking in that great conflict which he felt and which you feel from time to time if you desire to live for Jesus Christ. In chapter 7, verse 24, Paul says, "O wretched man that I am, who shall deliver me from the body of this death? The flesh in which I live, the flesh on which that law of sin operates, and sometimes I yield and then I sin." Paul says, "Who shall deliver me from this?" And in the next verse he says, "I thank God through Jesus Christ our Lord." When is that deliverance coming? It is coming at the resurrection. At the resurrection, part of your predestination, part of your election, part of what has been chosen for you if you have trusted Jesus Christ as Savior, is the completion of the results of your redemption in Jesus Christ. You have already been saved if you've trusted Jesus Christ as Savior. You are a new creature. The old man is crucified with Christ. He is dead. You are a new creature. But you still live in this body of flesh on which that law of sin operates. But someday, dear believer, you're not only going to be presented blameless and without fault before God in heaven, you not only have been predestinated to that wonderful place called heaven, not only do you have that as part of your salvation package, but your salvation package also includes the fact that someday this very body of flesh will be quickened. 1 Corinthians chapter 15 speaks of it. It will be this same body, but it will be changed. It will not be subject to the ravages of sin of this earth like it is now. Sickness and illness, old age, all of those things which prey upon us. It will be a new body which will never get sick. It will be a new body which is incorruptible. And it will be that body which is redeemed. No longer will there be the law of sin with the ability to operate upon that new body that you're given. And that is part of the wonderful inheritance that we look forward to, the resurrection. And we believe the resurrection may come any time. 1 Thessalonians teaches us that Jesus will come back in the clouds, and he will call his people from this earth. Those who are dead in Christ will rise first with those new bodies described in 1 Corinthians chapter 15. And then in a moment, in the twinkling of an eye, we will be changed, our bodies. And we will all be caught up together with them to meet the Lord in the air. Now it's a wonderful doctrine. The Bible does not teach that God somehow picked certain people to go to heaven and picked other people, either directly or by default, to go to hell. The Bible teaches us that God is not willing that any should perish. Now I'm speaking to some, both here in the Crown Center and by way of Rejoice, who do not really have any idea what I'm talking about because you've not taken the first step. You have never faced your sins. The Bible says all have sinned and come short of the glory of God. You have never turned to the Lord Jesus Christ for forgiveness of those sins through the payment that he already made for them. The gift of God, we're told, is eternal life through Jesus Christ our Lord. John chapter 3, verse 16 says, "For God so loved the world," and that's you, dear friend, "that whosoever believeth in him," that can be you, "should not perish," will not go to hell, "but would have everlasting life." That's eternity with God in heaven with all of these wonderful things that we are predestined for when we trust Jesus Christ as Savior. I find it so helpful that Jesus himself declared with his own lips when he was in this earth, on this earth in his ministry, he was looking forward to the cross of Calvary. And that is what he had in mind when he said, "And I, if I be lifted up, will draw all men to me." And dear friend, he also said, and this is found in John chapter 6, "Him that cometh to me, I will in no wise cast out." If there is anyone who has been taught that there's no hope for you because God didn't choose you, dear friend, let me tell you, that is a falsehood. The Bible declares that if Jesus would be lifted up, he would draw all men to you. And the reason you are interested this very moment is because he is drawing you. And he also declared that if you would come to him, he would in no wise cast you out. And so I would invite you right there where you are this moment, just between you and God, to pray to God out of your heart, I believe the Bible when it says I'm a sinner. I believe Jesus, the Son of God, died for me in my place and was raised from the grave. And I'm asking you to forgive my sins because of Jesus and take me to heaven. If you'll pray that, your sins will be forgiven this moment. Your eternity will be taken care of. You will be on your way to heaven. I pray you'll do that.
1: 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And now, a sermon from a past chapel at Pensacola Christian College.
3: Take your Bibles and go to Psalm 51, if you will, please. It truly is an honor to be here on the campus. Great to be back at the place where I trained for the ministry. And I met my precious, beautiful wife here. And in just a moment, we'll read in Psalm 51 together, a message that I hope will be a help to you. When I was a student here, I worked at the information desk. Just lets you know what kind of person I was, all right? And also sang in the college ensembles, but after years of therapy, I now am normal. The electroshock therapy was really helpful. But my wife was one of the ladies that worked as a waitron up in, it's now called the Windsor, and I think back then it was called the Regency Room, and so she served the administration and guest speakers and things. But it is truly an honor to be back here, and my first time preaching in chapel. So I just wanted you to know that I have sat where you are sitting right now. I was just a little bit cheesier back then. You guys are so much cooler than I was, and it's great to see some of the changes here at the college. I also know why I'm preaching here today. A couple of years ago, the college started this alumni homecoming thing, and our family came a couple Thanksgivings ago to the alumni homecoming, and that time includes a tour of the executive offices. And so we went through Dr. Shoemaker's office in the building there, and my daughter, who is almost 16, she wrote a little post-it note, and it said, "Greg Powell would make a great chapel speaker." And she left it there on the desk in Dr. Shoemaker's office. I'm not sure if he ever got it, but I want to let you know, students, and encourage you that the path to your dreams starts with a post-it note in Dr. Shoemaker's office, all right? So don't forget about that. All right, you're in Psalm 51. Let's read the first 13 verses. You follow along as I read. The Bible says, "Have mercy upon me, O God, according to thy loving kindness. According unto the multitude of thy tender mercies, blot out my transgressions. Wash me thoroughly from mine iniquity and cleanse me from my sin. For I acknowledge my transgressions, and my sin is ever before me. Against thee only have I sinned and done this evil in thy sight, that thou mightest be justified when thou speakest and be clear when thou judgest. Behold, I was shapen in iniquity, and in sin did my mother conceive me. Behold, thou desirest truth in the inward parts, and in the hidden part thou shalt make me to know wisdom. Purge me with hyssop, and I shall be clean. Wash me, and I shall be whiter than snow. Make me to hear joy and gladness, that the bones which thou hast broken may rejoice. Hide thy face from my sins and blot out all mine iniquities. Create in me a clean heart, O God, and renew a right spirit within me. Cast me not away from thy presence, and take not thy Holy Spirit from me. Restore unto me the joy of thy salvation, and uphold me with thy free spirit. Then will I teach transgressors thy ways, and sinners shall be converted unto thee. I want to preach to you this morning, young people, on the subject of brokenness. Let's pray. Father in heaven, I thank you for the opportunity to stand behind this pulpit and preach the word of God. I pray that you would enable us all to be good listeners, good hearers, and good doers after we hear this message. I pray that you would help me to be a blessing. Thank you for your word. Thank you for the privilege of confession, of coming before as a sinner, a holy God, and confessing and having that relationship restored. And God, I pray that you would put within each of our hearts that humbling spirit of brokenness over our sins. Help us not to think too lightly and too glibly about it. I pray, God, that you'll do a great work in hearts. Only your Holy Spirit can do that. I pray that something will happen in our hearts and in our midst this morning that will count for eternity. We pray this in Jesus' name. Amen. In the year 1970, a lady named Catherine Power was part of a college group and a university in Boston, and she was a leader of a radical, militant student group. And in this radical group, Kathy got involved in a crime and actually drove the getaway car. Well, the robbery went south, a silent alarm was triggered, and in the ensuing gunfight, a policeman was killed in the firefight. And that night, Kathy Power began what would become 23 years of a life of hiding. She would be listed as armed and dangerous. She would be listed there as one of the FBI's most wanted for 23 years. Well, Kathy moved as far away as she could from Boston, eventually settling down in Oregon, and she changed her name and her identity to Alice Metzinger. She started a different life. She opened a restaurant, got married, had a family, and seemingly was a model citizen in Oregon. But 23 years later, after that crime, she was riddled with secret fear. She was physically exhausted. She was inwardly tormented by shame and guilt, and she was chronically depressed. So finally, she did the only thing she could think of to eradicate these feelings that she was having and end her agony. And to the utter shock of everyone that knew her, she walked into the authorities and revealed that she was not Alice Metzinger. She, in fact, was Catherine Power. Newspapers reported that her ultimate motive for finally telling the truth was this, quote, "I was tired of living with shame and hiddenness and guilt. It was time to face up to the truth." Psalm 51 is familiar to us, is it not? It's probably, students, the greatest expose of confession anywhere in the Word of God. It's famous for that. It's nothing less than David doing what Kathy Power did, coming out of hiding. And it's nothing less than David doing what Kathy Power did and said, "I'm tired of the guilt. I'm tired of the hiddenness." Just like Kathy, David removes the mask and confesses. He deals with his sin and faces up to the truth. And Psalm 51 is a private journal entry that would become one of the most famous songs of Israel. It's famous because all of us can identify with the lyrics. It's a song that all of us should sing. It's the song of someone who finally told the truth to God. It's a prayer of brokenness that must be a regular part of our Christian lives. I'd like to talk to you first about the context of this sin. Number one, the context of sin, the background of Psalm 51. Is seen for us in 1 Samuel, 2 Samuel 11 and 12. It was written after Nathan the prophet came and confronted David with his hideous sin, for his hideous sin with Bathsheba. As far as we know, there are at least five sins that in that episode. Number one, David coveted. Number two, David committed adultery. 3, David lied. Number 4, David intentionally got Uriah drunk. And number 5, he had a man murdered because obviously he was guilty of killing. There's no doubt, students, that he messed up big time.

permission to speak to you directly, to speak to you transparently, to call you out for being wrong. And the rebuke of Nathan got to David, and it spoke to him. Because of that, David responded to God with the words we have in Psalm 51. And this is an extremely important chapter. It's a wonderful chapter. It's an encouraging chapter, because in this scene here in Psalm 51, the Bible presents to us that even if we as a believer have committed terrible sins against God, and we just admitted, many of you, most of you, if not all of you have, we've all done that. That if we have committed heinous sins against God, if we will deal with it, if we will come before God with a humble and broken and contrite heart, we can be restored. What a wonderful thing that is. To not be hanging out there in limbo away from God, but to be able to find the forgiveness of God and be restored to fellowship and service for the Lord. But you have to notice, secondly, before we get to the good news, some more bad news, the consequences of sin. Before we will ever pray for God to fix us, we have to realize how broken we are. Hey, do you know how broken you are? Do you know how imperfect you are? Do you know how far you have fallen from the glory of God? Would be hard-pressed to find a more comprehensive list of sins and its consequences than what we find here. And I want you to notice these things. I want you to bounce back and forth to the Bible and up here and see these things for yourself, because I want you to see this, young people. Listen to me. When we choose sin over God, we are fools. We are fools. Why would we ever do this to ourselves? Psalm 51 on the consequences of sin. We see first, it soils the soul. Verse number 2, it says, "Wash me thoroughly from mine iniquity and cleanse me from my sin." Look at me, sin will make you feel dirty. You've had that feeling before. I've had it as well. Sin makes you feel grimy from the inside out. It soils your soul. It makes you feel filthy down deep in your soul. Secondly, sin saturates the mind. It says in verse 3, "For I acknowledge my transgressions, and my sin is ever before me." And in other words, what it says here is that David's sin was always right there. It was right there on his mind. He couldn't not think about it. He was always living with this fear that he was going to be caught, that the jig was going to be up, that someone knew what he did to Uriah and all the sins he committed, and my sin is ever before me. Number 3, it stings the conscience. Verse number 4, "Against thee, thee only have I sinned, done this evil in thy sight." It stings the conscience. He was broken. He had hurt God. "Against you, God, I've done this evil." It stains the inward part. Fourthly, verse number 6, "God, behold, thou desirest truth in the inward parts, and the hidden part thou shalt make me to know wisdom." Listen to me. All sin is, it's not just external. It's not just the consequences. Sin is internal. Sin defiles you from the inside out. Verse number 8, we see that it sickens the body. You remember that story from literature, The Scarlet Letter, where Reverend Dimmesdale is the guilty one with Hester Prynne, and his body over the course of the novel, The Scarlet Letter, wears down. He ages considerably, and the effects of sin. David says that here, "The bones which thou hast broken may rejoice." And his sin, David says, began to take a physical toll on him. Verse number 10, we see that sin also sours the spirit. Look at this, please. "Create in me, verse 10, a clean heart, O God, renew a right spirit within me." David had a wrong spirit. This is what sin does to us, by the way. Sin puts us in a bad mood. Sin puts us in a funk. It makes us grumpy and irritable. It doesn't matter if you are discontent in your life and grumpy, or you're bitter and it works its way out in your personality like it did for Naomi, who said, "Don't call me pleasant anymore. I am bitter. I am Mara. Naomi doesn't live here anymore." And people could tell bitterness affected her personality. It also, if you've looked at something impure and you're living with that guilt, it affects your relationship with God and your relationship with others. If you are living a lie, it affects you. It sours your spirit. Moving on, verse 11, we see that sin separates from God. "Obviously, cast me not away from thy presence. Take not thy Holy Spirit from me." I wonder,

0: students, if David didn't have in mind the fact that his predecessor, King Saul, sinned and lost the anointing of God. If I regard iniquity in my heart, the Lord will not hear me. It saddens the heart, verse 12, restore to me the joy of thy salvation. It makes us lose our joy and our zest in life. It seals the lips, verse 13, then will I teach transgressors thy ways, and sinners shall be converted. Look at verse 15. We didn't read it, but here it is. O Lord, open thou my lips, and my mouth shall show forth thy praise. You can't have a testimony. You can't witness. You can't share Christ with others if there's hidden sin in your heart. I see next, verse 14, that our sin stops our song. I look out sometimes at my church. I used to pastor a church in Charleston, South Carolina. God moved us recently, last 2.5 months, to Chattanooga, Tennessee. And I look out as a pastor sometimes, I see people just not singing. Man, they're going to hate heaven. And they're just grumpy, and I wonder what is going on in their life that they can't lift their voice in worship, they can't lift their voice in praise, and I wonder if it's not sin that is stopping their song. Sin takes away your song. And finally, here under these consequences, it stifles our service. Verse 16, for thou desirest not sacrifice, else I would give it. Thou delightest not in burnt offering. Hey, get this. This is an important point right here. And you know this, but may I just drive this point home for you real fast this morning? God doesn't want your busyness until he has your brokenness. He's not delighted in sacrifice. We could just pour all the service out that we could. We could keep doing things. We could keep serving. We could keep working and trying to do good work. But God says, I care about your heart, verse 17. The sacrifices of God are a broken spirit. Now look up this way real fast, please. Don't you think, students, we better deal with the consequences of sin? Hey, are you strong enough to overcome what we just saw? Stopping your song, stifling your service, sealing your lips, souring your spirit, stinging your conscience, soiling your soul. Are you strong enough to overcome? How dare you and me go to God and pray for anything and ask God to bless us at all until we deal with that? That's a big deal, my friends. I mean, don't you think we should be a bit more broken over our sin? Don't you think we should be a little more serious about our sin? Perhaps the reason we don't weep more over our sin, perhaps the reason we're not as broken over our sin as we should be, is because we're not all that convinced that God has that much to forgive. But the truth is just the opposite. Confession is hard work. It's necessary work. Why would we dare do anything till we had dealt with that? Number three is where we really see this come together. The context of sin, we saw that. The consequences, number three, the cleansing from sin. Let me give you four things. This will help you. Jot this down, if not in your mind, on paper. First, petition. How can I deal with my sin? Well, petition. David approaches God on the basis of his mercy and his loving kindness. You know this. Grace is when God gives you what you don't deserve. Mercy is when God doesn't give you what you do deserve. David is guilty of lust, deception, lying, adultery, murder, conspiracy, lying, abuse of power. He's tried to cover his tracks. He's dug that pit deeper still. And David realizes apart from God's mercy, he has no hope. And he throws himself at the mercy of God. God, I have to only appeal to your loving kindness. What else could he do, my friends? What else could he do? He's not asking for what he deserves. He's throwing himself at the mercy of God and begging for forgiveness. That's what we must do. Admission. Letter B, admission. And please don't overlook the critical pronouns right here. We see it all through this. Verse number one, my transgressions. Verse two, mine iniquity. My sin in verse three. David blames no one but himself. He doesn't pass the blame. He doesn't pass the buck. He doesn't blame his parents, his heritage, his upbringing, his Christian school. Listen to me, I'm in ministry now for 20 years. I don't believe I've reached that point where I can, I'm the elder and I've arrived. I'm not saying that. But I'm saying I still have friends on social media who live a Christian life in a way that still casts blame on the Christian school or the Christian college where they went. Are you for real? Don't be a person like this. Don't be a person like that that abuses the grace of God and misuses the grace of God. And David doesn't do any of this. He doesn't try to justify his wrong choices. He doesn't get defensive. He doesn't blame his roommate. He doesn't blame his spouse. He doesn't attack the messenger. He came clean. This takes tremendous humility to admit when you're wrong. You know, I'm a man. I've been married almost 20 years. I know it's a difficult thing to admit that I'm wrong. There's only two reasons why we wouldn't admit we're wrong. It's either because we're prideful or we're perfect. Man, and God knows we're not perfect. It must be because we're prideful. And we're ashamed to admit that we. But David says, I've done this. I've done wrong. We don't confess our sins because we're prideful. Have you seen this? Have you seen it on TV where people are hauled away in a cop car, like a celebrity or someone like that, and they have a hoodie on, and the lights, the paparazzi's, their videos are on them, and I don't know if it's Justin Bieber or if it's Aunt Becky from Full House, whatever. She's, you're in big trouble, mister. And she's being hauled away by the police, and they're hiding their face, they're covering, and they don't want anybody to see that it's them. We all know it's them, of course. Well, what this is, young people, is this, and I love to think of it this way. This is David effectively coming out from behind the hoodie. He takes his hood off, and he gazes right into the cop car, blue lights, the holy gaze of God. He says, "It is me. I did this. No one else is to blame." And he admits that it was him. Sometimes as a pastor, and you've heard this as well, you probably said this, we often say from our own lips, we say, "Well, I know I did something wrong, but it really wasn't me. I know I stabbed that person, but it wasn't me holding the knife. I know a lie was told, but it wasn't my lips." There's always some sort of caveat to our confession. There's always some sort of reason why our apology can't just be a straightforward apology. And David doesn't do that either. David actually says, "God, what I did actually is who I am. It's me." And that's genuine confession. And notice number third here, petition, admission, and then restoration in verse number 7. I love this. "Purge me with hyssop, I shall be clean." David is directing us to the priestly practice of blood sacrifices in the temple. Hyssop, you may remember from Exodus. Hyssop was a small plant often found growing in rocks and crevices, and it was kind of craggly on the end, and so because of its shape and structure, it was often used as a brush, like a paintbrush, and in the ceremonies of the temple, it was dipped in blood, and then that blood was sprinkled on the sacrifices. In fact, it is mentioned in Exodus in the Passover, as you remember, when the Israelites were leaving Egypt, where God, through Moses, commanded them to take a branch of hyssop and dip it in the spot precious, innocent blood of a lamb and place that blood on two pieces of wood, indicating this, that only the blood takes care of sin. Only the blood can cleanse us from sin. Get it now. Oh, my heart yearns for you to get this. Oh, how much I think this generation needs this right here. Listen to me. David, he doesn't just want pardon. He wants purity. He wants purity. We're entering now into such a shallow Christian life where we just we'll just confess it and move on, and then we'll do it again, confess it and move on, and we'll keep going back to God again and again and asking for forgiveness. But David doesn't just want pardon, he wants purity. He says, God, make me clean. Purify me from the inside out. In the forests of northern Europe, a little animal called an ermine. The ermine is known for its snow-white fur. The ermine treasures the purity of its snow-white fur, but hunters want this animal for the fur. And so the tactic that hunters have devised is that they will release their hunting dogs, and before that, they have found the home or the hole or the burrow where the ermine lives, and they will coat that hole, the entrance to that log or whatever it might be, with grime and dirt and grease, make it filthy. And so that ermine will go back, they'll release the dogs, and that ermine will go back instinctively to its home. And as it comes up upon the hole to its home, it'll cleft in the tree or whatever it might be, it notices that hole is covered in grime and filth and dirty mud. And having so much pride in the purity and the cleanliness of its snow-white fur, that ermine will not go through that door. He will not go through that door if it means getting dirty. That ermine would rather commit erminicide. That ermine would rather die than be dirty. What about us? Purity became everything to David, became everything to him. Purity was more important than life. I'm convinced, and I do this too, I stand before you just because I'm about 10 feet higher than you. Does not mean I'm perfect. Sometimes in my life, I think we all do this. We repent enough to be forgiven, but we're not broken enough to be changed. And so finally, I see resolution. I love this. Please don't miss this. Verse 13. Then, I know that word is in italics. It was added by the translators to make the verse make more sense, but oh, how that word has spoken to my heart. Resolution, part of genuine confession, is a desire to live for Christ. The more you have felt God's forgiveness, the more you desire to share that with others. The more you'll encourage others, just get it right, man. My friend, just get it right. Confess it. God will forgive you. Move on with His strength. And if I'm going to be involved, if you're going to be involved in getting things in lives of sinful people and teaching them what you've learned about God's mercy and about God's grace and atonement and pardon and forgiveness, we have to look at this word then right here. Oh, how that word then has spoken to me. How many times I've gotten up to preach. I've been a pastor for 20 years. And I wake up Sunday mornings, I feel so unworthy to preach, so unworthy to stand before my congregation and deliver the good news of the gospel. And I turn to Psalm 51, I get my heart right, and I pray it, I read it, and I pray it, and I get to verse 13, and I see that word, then, how dare I think I can have any kind of influence in anybody's life until I do what comes before then, the confession, restoration, admission, and petition of Psalm 51. I tell you why you're not making a difference in someone's life, why you're not having an influence for good and for God in this campus, because you have not done the first 12 verses. You're just, then, if you confess your sin, get right with God, come broken before Him, then you can be used to be a blessing to others. Do you understand? Oh, Lord, be merciful to me, a sinner. God has two addresses, young people. Write down Isaiah 57:15. It'll be a challenge to you. God has two addresses in this verse. The first is in heaven, obviously. The high and holy one inhabiteth heaven, it says in Isaiah 57:15. But also says, I also dwell among the broken and contrite. God has two addresses. One is in heaven. The other is your heart and my heart, if we'll be broken and contrite. Man, I want to live, don't you? I want to live in such a way that God is comfortable dwelling inside of me because my heart is broken before Him. Now, why would we fear? Why would we fear being broken before God? He already knows everything about us anyway. He sent His Son to die for sinners. You know, saints are made from sinners, out of losers, not from winners. Out of those who've fallen on their faces, last men in all the races. Jesus comes a called, and not the risen, but the fallen. Not the strong and the succeeding, but the broke and bruised and bleeding. Is that you, my friend? Is that you? He will not receive you if you stubbornly conceive. You have no need of being pardoned if your mind and will are hardened. But if you will now confess that you are something so much less than he designed your life to be, you're on your way to being free. Let's break the trend, my friend. Let's break the trend. For only Christ the Lord can speak the powerful word to make a man free, to make him what he ought to be. And only Christ the Master has the power to cast the darkness from our eyes and make us whole and well and washed and wise. Saints are made from sinners. Out of losers, not from winners, out of those who need physicians for incurable conditions. For the Savior calls to serve him those who surely don't deserve him. Those with hearts like husks and hollow are the ones he calls to follow. Is that you, my friend? Is that you? I don't have to fear brokenness because I have a Savior who is already broken for me. Not sure why we have such a hard time admitting that we're horrible sinners. Like God will love me more if I pretend I'm just an above average sinner. He unconditionally loves you at your worst. Someday, something's going to happen in your marriage, in your ministry, in your life that will absolutely break you. Oh, come broken. Oh, how I love that variation of that old song, Just As I Am, little tag now says, I come broken to be mended. Oh, how I love that. May I encourage you, as I look across the panorama of Christianity today, what we need more than anything is broken young people. Let's pray. God, I pray that you'd work in our hearts. Help us to enter in this Christmas season with an attitude of brokenness that our Lord Jesus Christ was sent to be broken for us, born to die. Help these students to embrace confession. In Jesus' name we pray. Amen.
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2: Take your Bible, if you would, tonight and turn to James chapter 4, James chapter number 4. I'm sure that you have in your house what I have in my house. I have some in my office, in a study at home, and that is I have these on my shelf, and they're simply called bookends, and they're really helpful. I like bookends. I have several that I use. I still have a few that are not yet out of boxes, but I have a lot of bookends that I use, and I just, you know, put them up against a set or a series or a section of books. And they hold up, they support all that's inside. So they serve a really important function. Some of them are purely functional. In other words, they're not ornate, they're not beautiful, but they still serve the function. Others are much more ornate, or they're special, they were a gift, they maybe bring back a memory or whatever, but they all are doing the same thing. They're serving an important purpose. So whether they're beautifully done, whether they're very utilitarian, they hold up books. God in his wisdom in James chapter 4 gave us a couple bookends that are holding up some very important truths. In fact, I would submit that the truths he's about to share are those that we would see fall consistently in our life apart from the bookends that he uses on either side of these truths. And they're really important truths. In fact, James, the first pastor at Jerusalem, James is a no-holds-barred kind of a guy. He just puts it out there. He is direct in his message, and he's going to be direct in just a few short verses. And you're going to notice that he does include these bookends, and if we don't get them, the rest of the message that he has actually falls. It's impossible for the truths that he's going to share to be able to remain upright apart from these, for lack of a better term, bookends that hold them up. So notice what they are. You're going to see it right at the beginning, and then you'll see it conclude again in James chapter 4. Let's start in verse number 6, and here the Bible records the following. But he, that is God, giveth more grace. Wherefore he saith, God resisteth the proud, but giveth grace unto the humble. Submit yourselves therefore to God, resist the devil, and he will flee from you. Draw nigh to God, and he will draw nigh to you. Cleanse your hands, ye sinners. Purify your hearts, ye double-minded. Be afflicted and mourn and weep. Let your laughter be turned to mourning, your joy to heaviness. Here's the other bookend. Humble yourselves in the sight of the Lord, and he shall lift you up. As I said, James is going to make some strong, very straightforward statements. It's almost an in-your-face kind of instruction. And it's not because he's uncaring. In fact, it's just the opposite. James is saying some things, the Holy Spirit specifically is saying some things, not out of an uncaring, simply a harsh, or that's just his attitude kind of a way. He's saying it because he understands what happens apart from what he's inviting us to do. He realizes the implications are severe, they're serious, and so James is committed to getting this message across. He desperately desires the good of the church. He passionately desires to see God's people spared from unnecessary heartache. But to receive the instruction that he's about to give, he includes the bookends of humility. Notice again verse number 6, he says, "But he giveth more grace, wherefore he saith, God resisteth the proud, but giveth grace unto the humble." I heard someone say years ago, and I was actually at a pastor's conference. This was many years ago when I was on the pastoral staff here at Campus Church. And I heard someone say, you know, not always, but almost always in Scripture, you could actually replace the word grace with another word, and it'll help you understand what it is to have grace at that moment. And then he inserted the word strength. And then he defined it. He said it's not just human strength, but it's strength that would be typical of Christ. Remember, he's the one who has all power. So when you're talking about Christ's strength, it's like, wow, if I have his strength, I'm going to have what I need. And when he says, I'm going to give you grace that's seasonable, I'm going to give you grace to help in time of need, he's actually saying, I'm going to give you the strength of Jesus when you need it, so that you can endure something, you can go through something, you can handle something that apart from it, you in your own human strength couldn't do. That makes sense, doesn't it? Well, what is this grace? Well, it's God's kindness. It's his unmerited favor. True, but how does it reveal itself? Grace oftentimes reveals itself in an unnatural, supernatural level of his strength. How do I get that strength? Well, he says you're going to need it for what you're about to receive. And the only way that you can receive that kind of grace is with that first bookend that holds up these truths, that bookend of humility. James 4:10, he's going to give us the other one. Humble yourselves, therefore, in the sight of the Lord. He will lift you up. The key to receiving any instruction is recognizing that we need to be instructed. I am this way, and admittedly so. Have you ever been working on trying to make something fit or just put something together, and there's a piece that won't go in? How many of you men are like this, and your wife's standing right next to you, and she starts to reach in to take it from you? And like, hey, let me just try. And I'm like, no, I got it. And so you keep trying, and she's kind of reaching over. Like, no, I have this. Or if she's trying something, are you trying to take it from her, saying, no, here, let me try that. Let me try that. She's like, no, leave me alone, okay? Do you know, it's that idea of we don't want someone to help us. We want to be the helper. You know, when it comes to receiving something, there is the necessity of saying, I need some help. Maybe I don't know as much about this as I thought I knew. Maybe there's something that God knows about this situation that I don't exactly know how to handle. The key to receiving any instruction is recognizing that we need it. And the only way we recognize we need instruction is when we come humbly before God. And by humbling ourselves, we have opened the door to receive the necessary grace that we must have to live a life that is pleasing to God. It's important for us to note that all the Christian life is covered by the need for grace. We're saved by grace, we're sustained by grace, we're secured by grace. And in verse number 6, when he says he giveth more grace, the word more there is interesting. It's not just, okay, I'm going to give you a little bit more. Okay, let's say that you send your child to the store to buy a gallon of milk. Mom used to send us on our bike down to Ernie's Market to buy a gallon of milk. Let's say that the milk back then was $1.25. I know you can't buy one for under $5 today, but let's say it was $1.25. But Mom gave me 50 cents. And so I ride my bike down to Ernie's Market and I have the 50 cents. I don't know how much it costs, but Ernie's there at the counter and I get the gallon of milk and I present him with the 50 cents and he says, no, you're gonna need more. So I ride my bike the 3 or 4 blocks back home and I said, Mom, I need more. And Mom gives me another quarter, so now I have 75 cents, but it's actually $1.25. That's not what the word more means here. See, if God only gave you more grace, okay, he's gonna give you, you've got some grace, but he's gonna give you more. Then is that enough? What the word more there means, God gives you greater grace. So the grace that you have is actually greater than the challenge that's before you. So if I have to go to the store and buy a gallon of milk and Mom gives me 50 cents or gives me 75 cents and gives me $1.10, she keeps giving me more but not greater than. But if Mom sends me out of the house with a $5 bill, she's not very wise, is she? Okay. If she sends me out with $1.50, I've got more. And what James is communicating to us is he's saying, hey, listen, God has more than what you need. And he's going to give you grace that is seasonable, it's timely, and it is enough. You're going to have what you need. His grace is not only more than my weakness, it is more than, greater than my problem. Now, the next verses, they're direct commands. They're not just invitations. He's saying, this is what you need to do. And I'm going to have a humbleness of self before I can receive any of these things that he starts to give. Let's just give one word summaries for the instruction or the commands that he gives. Here's direction number one, and that is submit. Okay, look at verse number 7, the first part of verse number 7. Submit yourselves, therefore, to God. You've heard this before, but the word submit is a military term, and it means to arrange yourself under. It means that, okay, I have a captain whose name is Jesus. I don't get to question his commands. So Jesus is my captain. Now what I'm going to do is I'm just going to order myself, arrange myself underneath the captain. I'm going to submit myself, therefore, to God. I am just, militarily speaking, I know he outranks me, so I know my position, I know my place. Who am I to question the commands of my captain? The first thing that he says, and he says it very directly, he says, submit yourself. You, believer, arrange yourself underneath. There are some, by the way, very popular commentators that say, this is not written to Christians. I disagree with him. I believe that each of these directives are given specifically to believers. James, the pastor of the church, he uses the expression brethren repeatedly. And he's not just talking to brethren Israel, he's talking to brethren of the body of Christ. And he says, okay, listen, he's your captain. Here's what you're supposed to do. A non-Christian can't even submit to him unless they begin with salvation. He's not their captain. What God the Holy Spirit is saying is, hey, child of God, arrange yourself underneath. The first thing that he tells us, and how am I going to do this? It has to begin with humility. I have to know, okay, God, I want more grace. I want the strength to be able to submit to you. How am I going to have that kind of strength? Because I've got a will that I've got a back that doesn't like to bend. You know, Proverbs, we read, he that hardeneth his neck shall suddenly be destroyed. And that without remedy. There's no hope for that person who just continually stiffens their back before God. So what does he say? He says, okay, now, do you need more grace? Do you need strength to be able to submit yourself? How can you submit, humanly speaking, because we have a will that wants to insert itself. How can you accomplish this? You need more grace. How do I get more grace? I have to know that I need it. And that comes with that first side of holding up all of these additional commands. It comes with humbling myself. Do you remember when did you ever have wrestling matches with kids in the neighborhood? Did you ever do that, have wrestling matches? Most of the time, you know, kids in the neighborhood, they're wrestling. And did you ever, I don't know if they still do this, and I don't even know where the expression came from, but did you ever have to, like when you pinned someone, for you to actually get up, or if you were pinned, did you have to shout out a word before, and then they would let you go? Do you remember the word? What was the word that you had to shout out? Yeah, that's it, uncle. I don't know why that, you know, nobody said aunt, okay, none of that, but, you know, uncle! I don't know why, but that's the expression. Okay, do you know what he's not saying here? God is not saying this. He's not saying here at this point, he's saying, okay, you submit yourself. God is saying, okay, before one day every knee is gonna bow. One day every tongue, one day you're not gonna have a choice to submit. But right now he's saying you do. He's not the bully in the neighborhood. God's not saying I've got you pinned. Now you better say uncle. He's not doing that. Do you know what he's doing? He's saying I'm inviting you. Now I'm telling you this is what you need to do, but you get to do this. You get to accomplish this. What an invitation from God. Submit yourselves. By the way, this is not even the person who says, well, I better do it. I better submit myself to God because, you know, I mean, he's the one who has what I need, so I might as well submit. That's kind of like a person who just punches the clock. Well, I'm gonna get paid, and if I don't do my job, the boss is gonna get upset at me. I better submit to him. It's not like the athlete who is doing laps because if I don't do the laps, the coach is gonna yell at me. It's like the athlete who when the coach says, okay, hey, give me five laps. And the athlete says, I'm on it, man. And so he's part of it and he just takes off. It's like when the boss at work says, okay, hey, here's the plan. Okay, yeah. Can you say that again? Okay, now when are we gonna start this? Okay, yeah, okay. Do I understand clearly this is what you want me to do? It's completely different from the person who says, well, I better do it because he gets all out of joint when I don't do what he says. Do you see the difference? God's saying, okay, you make the choice to. I know who my captain is. I understand him. I know his character. I know his goodness. I know his wealth. I know his invitation. I know his grace. I've tasted and I've seen already that he is good. So when he says submit, it's like, all right, I'm arranging under. We salute to him and we say, hey, he is the one in charge and I'm eager to come under. The Christian who submits to God because he finds pleasure in pleasing Jesus is vastly different from the one who submits because he's afraid of what will happen if he doesn't. The Christian who submits because he finds pleasure in pleasing Jesus is so different than the one who submits because I'm just like, well, what's gonna happen if I don't? You know, the first thing that humility allows me to begin with is a personal, willful submission. Okay, then the next thing. So number one, submit. Number two, stand. Number two, stand. Okay, that's the second part of verse number 7. The first part, okay, submit yourselves therefore to God. Then we get to resist the devil and he will flee from you. Now, please don't ever disconnect that phrase from the one prior. Don't ever disconnect them. In fact, they can't stand alone. So what am I going to be able to resist the devil so that he will flee? Well, the first thing that I have to have is I have to submit myself therefore to God so that I can resist the devil and then he will flee from me. We find again a military term being used and that's the word resist and it means to take a stand. Okay, only by submitting to God can I ever stand against the devil. All right, so what's the idea here? Okay, stand. How do I do that? Resist the devil so that he will flee from me. How do I do that? Well, Think about it this way. If I know my place, if I'm going to submit myself therefore to God so that I can resist the devil and he will flee from me, it's almost like this. Submitting myself to God means that it's almost like since I've arranged myself under, I let him stand in front and I arrange myself in proper position, shielded behind him. What is it that the Bible tells us Satan hurls at us? We talk about the fiery darts of the devil, okay? Well, do you wanna be the person that has said, I'm not gonna submit to him? Do you wanna be the person that's receiving those darts? Or do you wanna stand behind the one who's already quenched the fiery darts of the devil? He's already had victory over him. He's already got his victor's foot on the vanquished foe's head. Don't you want to stand behind him rather than, I'll take on. I remember in Vacation Bible School as a kid, did you ever have someone dress up as the devil? You know, someone would come out and they would, I can remember this as a kid, someone would come out as the devil and he'd always have on this black outfit, you know, and have this spear and he's the devil. And when he'd come out, all the kids would boo. You know, and then someone would come out and say, I'm let's fight against the devil. And it's like, go beat up the devil. Listen, I'm not the guy to fight the devil. There's another person. I want someone else to fight the devil. I want to arrange myself behind. Because otherwise I can't resist him. He's walking about as a roaring lion. Satan hath desired to have you. The Apostle Peter, he's desired to have you that he may sift you as wheat. He wants to chew you up and spit you out, and he has the power to do it. So what do I want? I don't want to go fight the devil. I want someone else to fight him. I can remember as a little kid, you know, being with my dad in situations where I was thankful that it was my dad, you know. Just different times, you know, my dad's a policeman, different times people would be, you know, smarting off to my dad. And you know, I was riding with him one time in a police car, riding with him, and we're driving through the park, and all of a sudden, dad just had these policeman eyes, you know, and he pulls over really quick and gets out, and dad's just walking right up there, you know, it's just dad, and there's a whole group of guys out there, and my dad starts, you know, hey, you guys can't do this, and you know, he's just giving all these instructions, and I'm back at the car, I have the door open, and I'm standing behind the door, you know. I'm a young teenager at this time, and I'm standing back there, you know, like, I'll man the radio, Dad, if you need anything, you know. And my dad, we got back in the car, and Dad says, hey, what happened to you? I says, I was right there by the radio. He says, I turned over to see where my backup was, and you're way back in the car, you know. Well, yeah, I was, Dad. But, you know, he was just out there, and he's out in front. He's taking care of the business, you know. I'm the oldest of brothers, and I didn't have a big brother, but did you ever have somebody like a little playground, you know, scuffle and someone say, you mess with me again, I'm bringing my big brother over here. And what they're saying is, you mess with me and, you know, I'm bringing big Ralph out, you know, and, you know, you're in third grade and Ralph's in sixth grade, you know. Well, what he's saying is, do you really want to be the person fighting the devil? He's not just a guy that's you know, in a black suit and has a pitchfork. He's dangerous. He's been successful. There's not a person in here that hasn't at some point been injured by the jaws of that roaring lion. I don't want to fight him. Why would I want to fight him? I don't even want to act in some braggadocious manner. Like, oh yeah, come on, Campus Church, let's go take on the devil. No, I want someone else to take him on. The only way I can resist him, do you see how they're all connected? The only way I can resist him is if I submit to God. The only way I can submit to God is if I have necessary grace. The only way I can get that grace is by humbling myself before him. So I need grace. I get that through humbling. Then I can submit. Now I can resist. Look at the next thing that he says. Okay, here's what else you get. Look at verse number, the second part of verse number 8. Oh, no. Look at the first part of verse number 8. Here's what's next. Okay, so the first thing, I want to submit, I want to stand. The third thing, here's another just single word, come. James 4, first part of verse 8, draw nigh to God. He will draw nigh to you. Okay, this is the positive aspect of resisting the devil. So I don't want him. I want you. I'm not trying to I don't want to be the guy that's fighting him. Oh, Lord, I want you. I want to draw nigh to God. He will draw nigh to you. In my mind, I was trying to picture this as I was preparing for this message. And in my mind, I'm trying to picture it like draw nigh to God. Does it mean that... Does it mean that if I'm here, so Pastor Zach, if you just help for a minute, if you just stand here, and I don't mean for this to be silly, okay? I really don't. So if we're standing here, you're standing there, okay, now this is silly. If he's God, okay, that part's silly, but if he's God and I'm me, sometimes we picture it like this, and I don't know that this is a wrong illustration, I just don't know that it's the best one. I don't know that it is, if I take a step, then God takes a step. Okay, so I don't know that that is the picture. And I take a step and God takes it. I don't know that it's a broken picture, but I think that God is continually pursuing. God, how many times has he run after you? Just continually pursued. And you and I, we are never stationary. We're never stationary. Either we are on a walk with or a walk away. So it's almost as if I'm walking away, God's just walking, you know, wherever I'm walking, he just keeps saying, I'm right here. I'm right here. And if I stop walking away, I'm going to start walking toward, and he continues to move the same direction he's always moved. And now I'm just heading in the right direction. I think maybe it's a more accurate illustration. God, thank you. God just continues to say, see, there's where the illustration broke down. So God just continues to say, I'm pursuing you. If you will draw nigh to me, you'll see I've been walking towards you the whole time. Sometimes we wonder, where are you, God? Where are you? And yet we continue our walk away from him. And he says, I'm right here. I'm right here. All I have to do is start walking in the right direction, and immediately, there. How quickly now? Like, oh wow! We're together. Draw nigh to God. He says he will draw nigh to you. Come. What does it mean to draw nigh? It may be as easily answered by asking, you know, the complimentary question: what would keep us from drawing nigh to God? When I draw nigh to God, I'm expressing my pleasure in his presence. I am satisfied with my nearness to him. I just want to be close to you. There is something about, have you ever watched a pet that just follows its master? Not just but its master, someone that it wants to be close to. And it's cute sometimes when a puppy and a toddler grow up together. And they form this attachment that is a pretty close bond. And have you ever watched them? They the toddler falls asleep in the middle of the carpet, and you know, his head's turned and he's upside down and his legs are up on the couch, and he's just asleep. He's comfortable as can be, all twisted up, and the puppy is laying right across the kid, you know. And wherever the kid goes, you see this little puppy just trotting right after him, and he's just wherever. There's something about nearness that they desire to be together. And there is something about the believer who says, Lord, there's something about your presence. There's something about nearness to you. I find consolation, comfort, reassurance, peace. I have what I need when I find myself in your presence. So he just says, come. He will draw nigh to you. It means that God is always receptive to the sincere person whose desire is to be closer to him. There may be many occasions where a person has desired to be closer to you than you were comfortable with. Sometimes it's like, well, no, you're trying to keep someone almost at arm's length. You're not comfortable with the person being that close. Have you ever stood close to a person and it's kind of like that? That's my personal space. They're standing there and you keep kind of backing away a little bit. And they take a step and you keep another, you keep walking away, and it's a little awkward. Did you know you're not going to find that with God? There's no personal space with God. He invites you to become one in his presence. What do we see that we can only accomplish when we start to back these up? How do I come? Well, I can only draw nigh to him if I am standing with him. I can only stand with him if I will submit to him. I can only submit to him if I will find the grace that is necessary. I can only have the grace that's necessary when I humble myself in the sight of the Lord. The next thing that you see here, it's quite an invitation. James 4, now look at the last part of verse number 8 and into verse number 9. Cleanse your hands, ye sinners, and purify your hearts, ye double-minded. Be afflicted and mourn and weep. Let your laughter be turned to mourning and your joy to heaviness. What James is doing is he is drawing from a phrase that he knew well from the Psalms, Psalm 24, verses 3 and in the first part of verse number 4. Who shall ascend into the hill of the Lord? Who shall stand in his holy place? He that hath clean hands and a pure heart. In both of these passages, the James passage and then in the Psalms passage, there appears to be a dual recognition of both external and internal. He says, okay, cleanse your hands, wash your hands. You heard it all the time. You'd come in from playing and your mom says, okay, go wash up. How many of you had your mom actually check your hands? Yeah, okay. How many of you got sent back on multiple occasions? Okay. And what did they always say? Okay, this time, use soap, all right? And so you'd come and you'd say, okay, I washed. No, go back again. Wash your hands, that's external. And then he says, purify your heart. Isn't it wonderful that one impacts the other? Sometimes we want to say, oh, no, my heart's right before God. Okay, do you have clean hands externally? Are you doing the right thing? I'm doing the right thing. Okay, how's your heart? So both of these are important. They're both connected. So he says, okay, now wash up, cleanse your hands, purify your heart. He just says cleanse. When James uses words like be afflicted and mourn and weep, he's actually saying, you know, that there has to be a mourning, a heaviness. He's not indicating that there should be no joy in the Christian life. Instead, he's speaking of the way to attain true joy, and that is by dealing personally with the matter of our sin. You might even say that you can't even approach the happiness, the joy, the pleasure, apart from the brokenness, the mourning, the heaviness. So he says, okay, do you want to experience that true aspect of joy? He says, okay, go wash up, cleanse. And then we come back to, it's like these in the middle would fall one way or the other unless they were held up with humility. We conclude it in verse number 10. He says, humble yourselves in the sight of the Lord, and he shall lift you up. Even those who are afflicted, those who are mourning, those who are weeping, those who are sorrow-filled can be lifted up. In fact, you might say that only those who are sorrow-filled, heavy, broken, only those are they that can truly be lifted up. Years ago, there was an old Fram oil filter tagline that they used for advertising, and it was, you can pay me now or you can pay me later. And the idea was the cost of an oil filter is a lot less than the cost of major engine repair, so you can pay me now or pay me later. Usually the first cost is far less than the latter cost. In fact, just a couple of weeks ago, probably 3 weeks ago, I saw yard mulch on sale. I don't know if you saw this or not, but I knew I needed some. I needed some mulch. I've got to get it. And, And it was 5 bags for $10. And I thought, wow, that's a pretty good deal. And I didn't get it. So then later on, you know, I went to pick it up. And let me tell you, the price had changed drastically. And I had to pay it. I didn't get to say, hey, I would like the deal that you had for everyone else that planned properly. I didn't get that deal. I suppose that there is something about a person who says, Lord, I want to humble myself now. I want to humble myself. I know there's something, it's costly. Lord, it breaks at my pride. It's an acknowledgement that I'm not all I want everyone else to think I am. I want to humble myself. Did you see all the other things that now can be held up with the bookends of humility? All those things that rise or fall based on what you have done, risen or fallen. And it is all connected to the idea of humble yourselves. What an invitation. He doesn't have to do that. He doesn't have to say, I'm giving you an opportunity. He doesn't have to do that. It's just a gracious invitation, a merciful invitation that God says, I'm going to let you choose to. There will come a time when he will humble all who have resisted him. The wise person will humble themselves under the mighty hand of God so that he may exalt you in due time.
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3: You ever want to see God do something, or have you ever seen God do something that just absolutely amazed you, and you knew it was totally of God? I was on Monday morning, I woke my wife up one Monday several years ago, and I said, let me take you to Olive Garden. That's her favorite restaurant. So I'm going to take you to Olive Garden this morning. We're going to get there about 11 o'clock. You say, why 11 o'clock in the morning? Because it's cheaper at 11 o'clock in the morning. And so I said, we're going to go 11 o'clock in the morning. We're going to be and have a nice lunch. And then we're going to go out and do some things in the afternoon. And she was all for that. We got dressed. 11 o'clock, we go to Olive Garden. It's just opening up. We're the first people in the restaurant. We go in, we're seated, and after we're seated, Will comes up. He's the waiter. He comes walking up, and he says, can I get you something? And I said, yeah, she'll take water with ice, and I'll take water with no ice. You say, why? Because I'm cheap. And so she got it, and he said, I'll come back and get your orders later, and he came back to get the orders later. He took our orders, and I said, hey, Will. I said, let me give you something really good. I reached in my pocket and I pulled out this track that I had written. It says, you can know you're going to heaven. He said, what is that? I said, this will tell you how you can know you're going to heaven. He said, I can't believe it. I said, what? He said, you're not going to believe this. I said, what? He said, this is amazing. I said, it's amazing. He said, yesterday morning, it was Sunday. I said, yeah. He said, I woke up. And he said, I thought to myself, what if I died? I don't know how to get to heaven. I really want to know how to get to heaven. I don't know what to do. He said, I really, really want to know I'm going to heaven. He said, so I thought, you know what I'm going to do? And he said, I never do this. He said, I decided I'm just going to go to church because they'll tell me how I can know I'm going to heaven. So he said he got in his car, drove down the road to the first church he saw. And he said, I'm pulling in there. He pulled in. He said, I went inside, and he said they were singing songs. So he said, I tried to sing some of the songs. They had books, and they were reading through the song books. He said, I didn't really know any of the songs, but he said I tried to sing. And he said, after that, a preacher got up. And he started preaching, and he preached, and he preached, and he said, I really didn't understand anything he was saying, and he said, I just told God, I really want to know I'm going to heaven. He said, after he preached, he had everybody bow their heads and close their eyes, and he said, he invited people to come to the front of the church. So he said, I went down to the front of the church. And he said, they put hands all over me, and then they started praying for me, and I couldn't even understand what

I said, God wants you in heaven. I said, you know what the Bible says? He said, oh, tell me. I said, the Bible says we're all sinners. The Bible's God's word. Do you believe that? He said, yeah. I said, the Bible tells us that we're all sinners. And that because we're sinners, none of us deserve to go to heaven. You will never be able to earn your way to heaven. Oh, I said, what you have to do is understand this, that God loves you so much, he left heaven and became a man. And he came here so he could die to pay the penalty of your sin in your place. You see, if you pay for your own sin, you have to go to hell to pay for your sin. But God doesn't want you to do that. So Jesus Christ came to this earth and he suffered hell on the cross for you. He paid for your sin, but since he was God, he had the power over life and death, he rose from the dead. He was seen by hundreds of eyewitnesses, and then he went back to heaven. He did that so it would be easy for you to get to heaven. The only thing you have to do is come to Jesus and say, Jesus, I know I'm a sinner. I believe that you are God. There's no way I can work my way to heaven, but I want to ask you to be my Lord, and I want you to be my Savior and my God. And if you ask Jesus to do that, you can know you're going to heaven. He said, really? I said, yeah. He said, can we do that right now? I said, yeah. And this is what Will did. Will went, let's pray. Right there in Olive Garden. I said, get up, you're an embarrassment. No, I didn't say that. I led him through the sinner's prayer and he trusted Jesus Christ as his Lord and Savior and God. Is that exciting? Can you say amen to that? That's a wonderful thing. I love watching God do things that no one else could have done. Nobody could have put that together, but God. God can do that. But here's why God does things. God does things in answer to prayer. In Luke chapter 10, take your Bibles and turn to Luke chapter 11. Let me tell you about Luke chapter 10 while you're turning there. In Luke chapter 10, God sends out 70 disciples in pairs. So there's 35 pairs that go out and they're preaching the gospel of the kingdom. They're preaching that Jesus Christ is God. As Dr. Pope said last night, God in Matthew chapter 10 called out the local church, established that local church. They are now traveling with the Lord Jesus Christ. And now he's sending out, in Luke chapter 10, he's sending them out to preach the gospel. They go out and they preach the gospel. People get healed. People are having demons cast out. And they come back and they report what Jesus was doing. Now listen, when you see God work, when you see God move, you're never satisfied. You want more. You want more. Moses had walked with God, talked with God, but he said, I want more. I want more. I want more. Paul, who walked with God, said at the end of his life, that I might know him and the power of his resurrection and the fellowship of his suffering. The disciples had seen God work. They had seen the work and the mighty hand of God, but they wanted more. And so they come to Jesus and they find Jesus. Now listen to this. In Luke chapter 11, the Bible says, and it came to pass as he was praying in a certain place, when he ceased, one of his disciples said unto him, Lord, teach us to pray as John also taught his disciples. From verses 2 through verses 13, Jesus answers their request. In this passage of scripture, we're going to learn several things about prayer and how you can see the power of God work. I really believe that we can see revival in America today. I really believe we can see the hand of God work if you and I become people of prayer, because prayer does change things. Prayer does affect our land. And Jesus tells them how to pray, teaches them what to pray. I call this passage the Lord's Prayer List. And we're going to look at some things. Before, and by the way, what I'm going to share with you today is something that I do every single day. I'm not just talking to you theory, I'm talking to you about what I do based on this passage of scripture every single day. Before I pray, by the way, the word prayer

0: means to ask. That's all it means. It means to ask. Every time you look up the word prayer in the Bible, you'll find out it means to ask. It doesn't mean to worship. It doesn't mean to thank. It doesn't mean to glorify. It means to ask. God wants us to ask. But before we ask, there are some things we should do to prepare ourselves. This isn't in the passage, but I just want to share with you what I do. Every morning, and I think every Christian ought to do this. Every morning, I worship the Lord. Now, the word worship today has a different connotation than it did in the Bible. The word worship in the Bible means this. It means to fall down before. This is biblical worship. It is a position of humility. It's a position that recognizes His superiority to you. It's bowing before Him. Every day, I get up and then I get down because I want Him to know that He's my master and my Savior and my God. He's also my Father and my friend, but I want to worship Him. Every day I worship Him. Every day I thank Him. You've got something to be thankful for. If you've got something to be thankful for, say amen. Amen. You have something to be thankful for. If somebody likes you, you've got something to be thankful for. There are some people that nobody likes. If you have a friend, if you have a roommate that puts up with you, you have something to be thankful for. If you have a mom that loves you or a dad that loves you or anybody that loves you, you have something to be thankful for. Be thankful. Thank Him for something, for anything. Number three, praise Him. Now, praise is different than thanks. Dr. Munch, I'd like to thank you for you're so gracious. You're so kind. You even said nice things about me today. Thank you. Thank you for that. That's thanks. Praise is this. Man, you're a sharp guy. I wish I could grow one like that. I wish I could dress like I admire you. You are amazing. That's praise. Most people are uncomfortable with praise because He's the only one that deserves praise. Can you say amen to that? God wants us to praise Him. God wants us to worship Him. God wants us to thank Him. God wants us to praise Him. And then we need to confess to Him. Confession is very simply saying, yes, God, that's wrong thinking. Yes, God, that's wrong, a wrong action. I confess to you this failure. Let me tell you this. Demons put thoughts in your mind and they make you think that they're your thoughts. You're walking by somebody and they don't talk to you and the demon says, that guy doesn't like you. And the demon says, I don't like that guy either. And you say, yeah, I don't like him. And there's all sorts of division in the family of God because demons put wicked thoughts in our minds and thoughts of, I can't do that. Oh, I'll fail. Or nobody likes me. Or I'll never make it through. These are whispers from demons in your ears to make you think wrong thoughts. And what you need to do is say, God, that's a wrong thought. God, it's wrong for me to hate that guy. God, it's wrong for me to criticize that guy. It's wrong for me not to love that guy. I need to confess sin. And I do that on a daily basis. Then lastly, every day you need to tell Jesus you love Him. If you love Him, say yeah. Okay, let's say that together. I love you, Jesus. Let's say that. I love you, Jesus. Now say it like you mean it, okay? I love you, Jesus. We need to tell Him I love you. Does God care if I say I love you to Him? There's an amazing story in the Bible. The Apostle Peter, and you know this story well, denied Jesus in Jesus' greatest hour of human need. Denied Him not once, but denied Him three times. The next time, after Jesus died that agonizing death, He was buried, 3 days later rose from the dead. He was seen by multiple people at multiple times, but the Bible tells us the next time, it's recorded in John 21, that Jesus was actually alone with Peter after He had died and was buried and rose from the dead. He meets Peter on a seashore. He feeds Peter a fish lunch, and then He looks at Peter and He asks him this, Peter, do you love me? I I mean, if somebody treats me bad one time, I don't want to see their face again. If I make a mistake and get back with them and they treat me bad the second time, I'm thinking, what an idiot I was to want to get back with this guy and allow this guy to hurt me a second time. Three times, you can fall off the world as far as I'm concerned. Understand? Jesus said to Peter, I just want to know something. I want to hear this from your words, from your mouth. I love you. Peter, do you love me? Three times, do you love me? Look, I don't know why God would want a worm like Dave Tice to say I love you to him, but he wants to hear me say I love you. And so every day I say, Lord Jesus, I love you. Heavenly Father, I love you. Holy Spirit, I love you. And I admit that it's a selfish love, but I want you to know that I love you. I only love you because you first loved me, but I love you. Tell Jesus you love him every day. Worship him, thank him, praise him, confess your sin to him, and tell him you love him, and then pray. Then pray. I always pray this first thing every morning. I say, Lord, help me to praise and thank and glorify and honor and bless. Help me not to complain and grumble and backbite and judge and blaspheme. I pray that every morning. And then I go into what God told us to pray. They came to Jesus, and look what the Bible says this. In verse 1, it says he was in a certain place. If you want to have an effective prayer life, let me encourage you to do three things. Number one, have a place to pray. Jesus said, find a closet somewhere. That's your prayer closet where you're going to pray. Here the Bible says that Jesus was in a certain place. You need to have a where. My wife and I are traveling now, so we get to some place and I think, okay, where am I going to pray? Tomorrow morning, where am I going to pray? And I set that as a priority, because when I get up in the morning, I'm groggy and I'm thinking, if I don't have a planned place, I'm not going to get there. In my home, there's a place that I pray. You need to have a place that you go to in your home, in the school. I determined when I got here that one day I was just going to walk around the campus and pray. You need to have a place of prayer. This morning I chose my car. I knew I was going to need to be totally alone, and so I prayed. I got that place. You need to have a place. Number two, I want you to see this. The Bible says in verse 2, here's his answer, and when you pray. You need to have a when that you pray. Now, people will say to me, well, I pray all the time. You know, there's a need, I pray. The Bible says be instant in prayer, and so I pray all the time. That's really good. But there needs, if you're going to be effective in seeing God work through you, there needs to be a when. That like you know, this is when I'm going to pray about specific things every single day. You need to have a where, and you need to have a when. And then from that, Jesus tells us what to pray. He tells us what to pray. Now, this is fascinating. The Bible says this. And by the way, he tells us how to pray. The Bible says, he said unto them, when you pray. Listen to that word. If you circle things in your Bible, circle the word say. He said, when you pray, say. Check it out. The word say means to speak out loud. I tell people, when you get to that time of prayer where you're alone with God, you need to speak out loud. Pray out loud. You say, why? Why is that important? God's omniscient. He knows what I'm thinking. And that's true. And when I go to bed at night, I fall asleep praying. I hold my pillow and I fall asleep praying. And I don't pray out loud. Why? Because I keep my wife awake. I don't want to do that. And so I fall asleep praying, and I'm praying in my mind to the Lord. But when I go to my place of prayer and my time of prayer, I speak out loud. Why? Because in Ephesians, the Bible tells us to take on the whole armor of God, and then we're to do that and enter into prayer. You see, prayer is entering into the spiritual realm. And God is not the only being in that spiritual realm. There are demons that follow you. There are angels that watch you. And when you go into that place and there's no human being around, and you speak out loud to God, angels are saying, look, there's someone who believes, and demons are cringing. We see that in the book of Job. In the book of Job, The Bible tells us that the angels were in heaven, Satan was there, God was there, and God said, have you considered my servant Job? Job had no idea he was on center stage in heaven. But after Satan threw everything he could at Job, Job out loud said, the Lord giveth and the Lord taketh away. Blessed be the name of the Lord. And Satan was defeated, and the angels rejoiced, and the demons cringed. And God got the glory, because there was somebody that was believing God when everything had been thrown at him. You are in that position when you walk into your prayer closet and you speak out loud, and God's allowing you to put him on the spot, asking him for something, and maybe asking him for the same thing over and over again. We'll see how important that is in just a minute. He said, when you pray, say. And then he said this. So when you pray, say, our Father. Oh, that's so important as well. You see, this is a prayer given to individuals to pray for all of us. You see, he did not say, pray my Father. He didn't say, just pray Father. He said, pray our Father. Two very important things about that. He is not just my Father, he's your Father as well. When you got saved, you were born again into the family of God. Later, as Dr. Pope said last night, you became a member of a local church. But we're all members of the family of God at the minute we get saved. To my estimation, there's about 86 million people in the United States of America that are Bible-believing Christians. I mean, that means that they believe that Jesus Christ is God, that he died for us, he's the only way to heaven, he was buried, he rose from the dead. The only way to get to heaven is by putting your faith and trust in Jesus Christ. That is somebody that's saved. There's about 86 million people in our nation that believe those things. They are your brothers and sisters. You say, but preacher, they're different. They do different things. Every family has some strange ducks. Can you say amen to that? You may be the strange duck. I don't know. Here's the deal. We need to understand that these are part of the family of God. And when Jesus said, come, he said, pray our Father. He's all of us. We're praying something for all of the family of God. And then for your local church, we're praying for us. Our Father. I was praying one day out in my garage, because the place I normally pray was filled with guests that were staying in our house. So I went out to the garage and I knelt down next to my treadmill. I use my treadmill every single day. I pile books on it. I have coats hanging on it. I was kneeling next to my treadmill and I said, Lord, I don't understand the Trinity. I don't understand sometimes how that all work. I was just talking to the Lord and this thought hit me. Who said, pray our Father? I said, well, Jesus, you said, pray our Father. And the thought hit me again. Who said, pray our Father? I said, Jesus, you said, pray our Father. And I said, the thought came to my mind again. Who said? I said, Jesus. And then it hit me. He's not just your Father and my Father. He's his Father. And when we go to the Father, he's going with us. And I thought, whoa, this is so great. I didn't even care that I don't understand the Trinity. I didn't care anything. I just thought, man, I get to go to the Father and Jesus is going with me. So quickly, let us go on. He said, pray our Father, which art in heaven. That indicates he's in heaven. If something's going to go on this earth, he's not going to come and do it. You're going to do it. Our Father who art in heaven, he says, pray, hallowed be thy name. That is, let your holy name be manifest in us. Let your holy name be manifest here at Pensacola Christian College. Lord, let your holy name be manifest through local churches across this country. Let your holy name be manifest. Then he says, pray, let your kingdom come. You see, the local church is the manifestation of the kingdom of heaven here on this earth, and you are a manifestation of the kingdom of God. And so Jesus said, this is what you pray. Pray that your holy name would be manifest through us. Let your kingdom come through us. That's what we're supposed to pray. Jesus said, say these things every day. Let your holy name be manifest through us. Let your kingdom come through us. Then he says, pray, let your will be done through us on earth, just like it's done in heaven. Wow, that's something. Imagine if every Christian in America didn't just rattle off these words, but actually prayed what Jesus said to pray. This is his prayer list. This is what how teach us to pray. Then pray this. Pray that God's kingdom would come, that his holiness would be made manifest, that his will would be done right here in this earth. The word earth means land. So I pray it this way. I say, Lord, let your will be done in America. Let your will be done in Nevada. Let your will be done in Liberty Baptist Church. Let your will be done in my family, in this land, in this earth, just like it's done in heaven. Now, once I pray that, I love what comes next. He says, then pray, give us this day our daily bread. That's saying, God, now give me what I need to do your will. Give us everything that we need to do your will. You can come to God and say, Lord, I want your will. I want your holiness. I want to manifest your kingdom. So give me everything that I need to do your will. We have a summer missionary program at our church in Las Vegas. We have interns that come out for 10 weeks, and it's intensive. I mean, people come and they work and they work and they work and they get busy, and you just run for 11 weeks, and it's great. And we see people get saved, and you get to be involved in every type of ministry. While I was pastor, during those summer months, summer missionaries would come in and they would say to me, Pastor, can I have your American Express card? And you know what I did? I'd reach in my wallet. Now, you may think this is insane, but I would give them my American Express card. Now, when I gave it to them, I did not expect them to come back with a ring they got for the girl they just got engaged to. What I expected them to do was take that American Express card and do my will. See, there's several vans that needed to be filled up with gas, and so I said, hey, here, use this, go fill up the vans, and they would do it. I gave them what they needed to do my will. And that's what Jesus is saying. Pray, give us, Lord, we want your holiness to be known. We want your kingdom to be manifest. We want your will to be done. Give us what we need to do your will. And then he said, pray this. This is so important. Forgive us our sins as we forgive those that sin against us. Now, what's that all about? When I got saved, all my sins were washed away. I'm totally and completely forgiven. And that's true judicially, but you know that practically you sin. You say, I don't think so. Ask your roommate. The fact of the matter is we blow it. And so we have to cleanse, we have to confess sin on a regular basis. So he says, pray, forgive us our sins. But here's the key, as we forgive those that sin against us. You cannot get your prayers answered. You will not be right with God if you're holding bitterness towards somebody. So he says, pray, forgive us our sin. We do forgive those that sin against us. Listen, this is so serious. You read the last two verses of Matthew chapter 18. Write that down and look what God the Father will do to those who will not forgive their brothers. You know why you have to forgive your brothers and sisters in Christ? Because you live with them. See, you're a sinner. Let's say this. I am a sinner. Some of you just don't believe it. Let's say it with some enthusiasm. I'm a sinner. One more time. I'm a sinner. Now look at your neighbor and say, you're a sinner. That was so much easier and more profound. See, you're sitting next to a sinner, and so the Bible, Jesus said, you got to pray, forgive us our sins. I forgive this guy next to me. I forgive this girl. I forgive them. You have to walk in perpetual forgiveness. So he said, pray, forgive us our sins. We forgive those that sin against us. Then he said, pray this. I love this. He said, lead us not into temptation. The idea there is trials. That is, God, give me wisdom to avoid trials. I can pray that. I have friends who sing songs like this. Lord, and they're wonderful people. They sing songs. Lord, bring trials in my life. It'll make me more like you. I never sing songs like that. I don't want trials. People say, no pain, no gain. Then I don't want a gain. I don't want pain. My son came to my room one day. I was suffering with kidney stones, and he came and he said, I'm laying in bed saying, oh, and I called him and asked him to come anoint me with oil and pray for me. And Matt came over and anointed my head with oil and prayed, Lord, help him to endure the pain. I said, no, don't pray that way. I don't want to endure pain. I pray for deliverance or death. Jesus said, you can pray, lead us not into trials. And then he said, pray, deliver us from satanic attack. Satan hates you, and he hates the person sitting next to you, and he hates the person that you're bitter against, and he doesn't want you to be bitter. He said, pray this. Now, he goes on, and he says, look, here's the deal. He tells us what to pray. And then he says, here's how you pray. He tells the story about you being in the middle of a circumstance where you got a friend coming to you with all sorts of need. You can't meet the need, but you got a friend next to you who's a bread maker. This guy needs bread. You don't have any bread to give him, but your next door neighbor has bread. And so you go to your next door neighbor and you say, hey, my friend has been traveling. It's midnight. He needs food. And the guy says, don't bother me. Don't bother me. My kids are asleep. And he says, no, my friend needs bread. My friend needs bread. And he keeps knocking and he keeps knocking and he keeps knocking until finally the guy says, here's some bread. You woke up the kids. Just take the bread. God said, that's you. That's you and me. We live in a world that is filled with need and you can't do anything about it. We live in a world filled with wills who want to know about Jesus, but they don't know anything about it, and you don't have anything to give them. So he said, look, you can come to me. You can come to the Father, and you can say, Father, I'm concerned about what's going on in America. I'm concerned about my lost friends. I'm concerned about people going to hell. I'm concerned. So, Father, I'm praying. Let your holiness be made manifest through us. Let your kingdom come through us. Let your will be done through us in this earth, just like it's done in heaven. Give us this day all we need to do your will, to manifest you to this world that's in need. Father, forgive us our sins. We do forgive those that sin against us. Lead us not into trials so that we're not hindered from doing what God wants us to do and what you want us to do. And Father, fill us with your Spirit. Control us. And so that keep Satan from us, deliver us from satanic attack, and let your kingdom and your power and your glory be manifest through us. Young people, pray like that on a daily basis and watch God change your life, your family, and build ministries through you for the glory of God.
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2: Genesis 48, would you join me there? Genesis chapter 48. Young man trying to determine what God's will might be for his life, do what we call the open window approach. Laid his Bible in the window and let the wind blow it. And when it opened, he found a spot, and he found a spot that said Judas went out and hung himself. So he tried it again, put the Bible up there, and it blew it again, and he found a spot that said, go thou and do likewise. Well, that's bad. So he put it back in the window and did it again and found a spot. It said, what thou doest, do quickly. Not a very good way to find out what God's will might be. Discernment is quite an issue in life today. Connie and I were talking, and I said, Connie, I'm convinced that men have more discernment than women. And she said, oh, I believe that, and I can prove it to you. And I said, well, how? She said, you married me. I married you. We're going to be out in the front lobby after the service. If you'd like to come by and rebuke her for that, you just come by and speak with her about that. Genesis 48, look at verse 12. Joseph brought them out from between his knees, and he bowed himself with his face to the earth. And Joseph took them both, Ephraim in his right hand toward Israel's left hand, and Manasseh in his left hand toward Israel's right hand, and brought them near unto him. And Israel stretched out his right hand and laid it upon Ephraim's head, who was the younger. and his left hand upon Manasseh's head, guiding his hand wittingly, for Manasseh was the firstborn. And he blessed Joseph and said, God, before whom my fathers Abraham and Isaac did walk, the God which fed me all my life long unto this day, the angel which redeemed me from all evil, bless the lads, and let my name be named on them, in the name of my fathers Abraham and Isaac, and let them grow into a multitude in the midst of the earth. And when Joseph saw that his father laid his right hand upon the head of Ephraim, it displeased him. And he held up his father's hand to remove it from Ephraim's head unto Manasseh's head. And Joseph said unto his father, Not so, my father, for this is the firstborn, put thy right hand upon his head. And his father refused and said, I know it, my son, I know it. He also shall become a people, and he also shall be great. But truly his younger brother shall be greater than he, and his seed shall become a multitude of nations. And he blessed them that day, saying, In thee shall Israel bless, saying, God make thee as Ephraim and as Manasseh. And he said, Ephraim before Manasseh. And Israel said unto Joseph, Behold, I die, but God shall be with you and bring you again unto the land of your fathers. Moreover, I have given to thee one portion above thy brethren, which I took out of the hand of the Amorite with my sword and with my bow. This passage is rich with meaning and it's rich with application. As God very clearly reveals himself in this passage in three ways. He reveals himself very clearly as sovereign. He reveals himself as shepherd, and he reveals himself as a sustainer. The blessing of Manasseh and Ephraim is significant because it is the passing of the messianic blessing right down through this family line, through Jacob, to these boys. And it mattered quite significantly. The Word of God says he took them from between his knees. Understand the picture. The boys, as we saw in our last message, had been sent to Jacob, and he kissed them and he blessed them. Well, they're over there where he is. It is so important to Joseph that this be done right, that this is a very solemn moment in the life of this family, that he simply moves those boys out of the way. Then he gets down on his face in front of Jacob and just gave him honor. And then the blessing continues for the boys. The adoption of these boys and this blessing is the only reason we have two tribes in the land called Ephraim and Manasseh, and we don't have a tribe called Joseph. Now, what Joseph did was very clever. He took his oldest son to his left hand so he would be lined up with Jacob's right hand, the strength hand, the better blessing hand. And he took the younger to his right so he'd be lined up with Jacob's left. So all Jacob had to do was just stretch forth his hand and put it on their head. But that's not what he did. He took his right hand and crossed it over and put it on Ephraim, and his left hand and crossed it over and put it on Manasseh. Now, forgive me for finding humor in the Word of God, but I do. My God has a sense of humor. Just look around you. God has a sense of humor, and I can picture this thing, and it displeased Joseph, and he goes to get his dad's hand and remove it from Ephraim and put it on Manasseh. And he says, I know it, my son, I know, but this is how it's going to be. Now, what are we looking at here? A virtual wrestling match. He puts his hand across on Ephraim's head, and Joseph grabs his hand and tries to move it. Have you ever tried to give something to someone, and when they grabbed it, you sort of hung on to it? You know, just to be aggravating. Well, what are they doing? He's got his hand over here on Ephraim. Joseph says, No. Put your hand on Manasseh. No. I know, my son, I know. Put your hand on Manasseh. No. So what's Ephraim doing? They're yanking his head everywhere around. You know, he's just putting I'm sure he's thinking, somebody make up your mind here pretty quick. I'm going to have to go see a chiropractor when this is over. I know, my son, I know. Jacob put Ephraim first. Verse 20, look at verse 20. God make thee as Ephraim and as Manasseh. Now that's interesting because Ephraim's name is first. And just in case we didn't catch that, the word of God goes on to say, and he set Ephraim before Manasseh. Just so we would know what was going on. Now, this is a solemn moment. This is a very important moment in the life of this family, not to be dealt with stubbornly or arbitrarily. And Jacob is not. Jacob is not, by placing his right hand on Ephraim, saying, I like this boy better. He's saying, this is God's will. Jacob speaks under the inspiration of the Holy Spirit. In verse 19, he says, talking about Manasseh, he will also become a people, and he also shall be great, but it's God's will that the blessing be on Ephraim. Jacob is not indulging in his own desires, as though he preferred one over the other. I like Ephraim better than I like Manasseh. He's expressing God's will. And God's will is that the blessing be on Ephraim, more so than on Manasseh. Now Jacob must have thought of his own blessing and his flight from Haran. Isaac had been quite stubborn about what God said about Jacob and his brother. He had announced very clearly what would happen. Leave your hand here at chapter 48 and go back with me to chapter 25. And let's read one verse together. Genesis chapter 25. And verse 23. Rebecca's having some problems. The children are quite active in her womb, and she seeks the reason for such action from them. And she's told in verse 23 of chapter 25, and the Lord said unto her, two nations are in thy womb, and two manner of people shall be separated from thy bowels. And the one people shall be stronger than the other people, and the elder shall serve the younger. Now, when these twins are born, it's very clear who's the elder and who's the younger. Isaac decided, I don't like that arrangement. He preferred Esau. So he begins to scheme and plan where he can put the blessing on Esau, even though he knows what God's already said. Rebekah gets wind of it and puts that whole plot into motion. So Jacob is the one that gets the blessing. The Word of God says that when Isaac realized that he'd put the blessing on Jacob instead of Esau, he trembled. He just trembled. He had tried to fight the will of God, and he had failed. Now, all of this, I'm sure Jacob remembered, and he's not about to repeat his father's mistake. This is what God wants, and this is what Jacob is going to do. Ephraim will get the blessing, and Jacob was not going to argue. Now, how do we know? How do we know that this was of God? Hebrews tells us. By faith, Jacob blessed each of Joseph's sons. If it was by faith, and the blessing on Ephraim was by faith, and the blessing on Manasseh was by faith, and there's no mistake here, and there's no self-will on Jacob's part, it was by faith that he blessed each of Jacob's sons. Now, what does that tell me? God is sovereign. God is sovereign. Every blessing flows from God, and God exalts himself, and he humbles man. And God as sovereign always has a plan. There is always a plan. And he has a plan for you. It's all blueprinted out. God knows exactly what he wants to do with you. Will that plan come about? Well, he's given us enough free will to where we can work with him on that plan or not. Is he going to have to struggle with us to make the plan come through? Or can we just walk with him in peace and harmony? But there is a plan for our life. God owes no man explanation for his actions, and he does not offer them. There is no recorded reason why Ephraim was blessed above Manasseh. Nothing. What was it that Manasseh did wrong? Nothing. Or what was it that Ephraim did right? Nothing. There's nothing recorded about that at all. As a matter of fact, later on you'll find the Lord quite upset with Ephraim. It says Ephraim has gone after idols and strange gods. There's nothing in the Word of God that tells us this is why Manasseh wasn't first, this is why Ephraim was. It was just an act of God. We live in a rational scientific age that demands explanation, that demands reason. This world is full of empiricists that say, if you can't show me, I can't touch it, taste it, feel it, you can't prove it, there's no way I'm going to have anything to do with it. And God makes no effort whatsoever to explain himself to man's mind. I am God. I do what I do. My will is carried out. And I don't always explain myself to you. The last are often first. The Bible's full of hope for people like myself. I'm the youngest of my family. I'm the baby. I still am. I call my mother. Mom, how are you? Well, how's my baby? I'll be 61 in July. But I'm the baby. And I always will be. And every time I tell her that, she says, now, how old are you again? I said, Mom, I'm 60. No, you're not. I said, well, Mom, you were there. Hey, Isaac was the younger. Jacob was the younger. Joseph was not firstborn. Ephraim was the younger. Moses was not firstborn. Gideon was not firstborn. David was not firstborn. God uses who God wants to use. He will exalt, I realize, people because of character and diligence. I understand that. But think of Ephraim. He had done nothing to stand ahead of Manasseh, and he would do nothing. But God said, this is my will. God loves to use things and loves to use people whom the world considers less than remarkable. Go with me again. Would you please hold something there in Genesis 48 and swing over the New Testament with me to 1 Corinthians chapter 1. 1 Corinthians chapter 1. Verses that should thrill all of our hearts today. Look at 1 Corinthians 1, verses 27 to 29. But God hath chosen, verse 27, the foolish things of the world to confound the wise, and God hath chosen the weak things of the world to confound the things which are mighty, and base things of the world, and things which are despised, hath God chosen, yea, the things which are not, to bring to naught things that are, that no flesh should glory in his presence. God just has a plan. And there are people all over this auditorium that would put themselves in any of these categories. Are you foolish? Are you weak? Are you base? Are you despised? Great. You're the kind of people God loves to use. So he can show himself great and not have any confusion about whether or not it was your talent and your abilities, but it was his hand that made the difference. God is sovereign. He will often overlook the great to use the weak because it pleases him to do so. If God is sovereign, his will is paramount, and I want in on his plan, and I want to be part of his plan because his plan is the plan that's going to come out in the end victorious, and I want to be part of that plan. But we spend our time, hear me, we do. We spend our time trying to change hands instead of accepting God's will. And we fight him and we wrestle with him. We say, I know that's probably the way I ought to go, but couldn't I do this? And wouldn't it be all right if I did that? Rather than just surrendering to whatever it is that he wants us to do. And we miss often the opportunity to be part of his plan. Our planning and our continual repositioning is the very opposite of seeking and surrendering. What do I see in this unique situation with Ephraim and Manasseh? I see a sovereign God, and I want in on his paramount plan. And I want to be part of whatever he wants for my life. Do you not feel the same way? I think you do. But God shows himself another way here. He shows himself as shepherd in Genesis chapter 48. Look at verse 15. In Genesis 48, verse 15. And he blessed Joseph and said, God, before whom my fathers Abraham and Isaac did walk, the God which fed me all my life long unto this day. Interesting phrase. Fed me is a whole phrase. It refers to the grazing of animals and has as its root idea shepherding. Now, the reason that's fascinating is because that's the very first time in all the Word of God that God presents himself as shepherd. Now, immediately we can think of others. We think of David, Psalm 23. The Lord is my shepherd. Psalm 80, hear us, O shepherd of Israel. Isaiah chapter 40, he shall feed his flock like a shepherd. Jesus developed the whole shepherd image in John chapter 10. I'm the good shepherd. In 1 Peter 2, he's the shepherd and overseer of our souls. In Hebrews 13, he's the great shepherd of the sheep. Now, Jacob, like David, was a shepherd, and he knew something about that vocation, and he knew something about keeping sheep. You ready to go look at something else with me? Keep your hand there at 48 and go look at this. Genesis 31. Genesis 31. Jacob knew something about being a shepherd, and most of what he knew wasn't pleasant. He is talking to Laban. He's been working for Laban for 20 years. And in verse 38 to 40 in chapter 31, he says some things about what that experience was like. Look at verse 38 of Genesis 31. This 20 years have I been with thee. Thy ewes and thy she-goats have not cast their young. In other words, I was there when all the births took place and I made sure everything went fine. The rams of thy flock have I not eaten. Even if I was hungry, I did not kill and eat one of your animals. That which was torn of beast, I brought not unto thee. A shepherd could do that. If an animal tore the lamb or the sheep, he could take that to the owner and say, look, here's proof. I didn't eat this animal. A wolf got it. And he then was not financially responsible for it. And what does Jacob say? I didn't do that. That which was torn of beast, I brought not unto thee. I bear the loss of it. Of my hand didst thou require it, whether stolen by day or stolen by night. Thus I was in the day of drought consumed me, and the frost by night, and my sleep departed from mine eyes. Doesn't sound like a very glamorous job, does it? He knew something about being a shepherd. Philip Keller wrote a beautiful little book entitled The Shepherd Looks at Psalm 23. He tells us about the job. Sheep need 24-hour care. There's never a time when you can just walk away from them. They're absolutely helpless. They're very timid, easily spooked. A rabbit can jump out behind a rock and spook the whole flock into a stampede. They're very cruel and competitive. The bigger ones and older ones, if they find good grazing, will run the young ones away and keep that for themselves. They're prone to parasites and insects, for which they have very limited defense. And they are so dumb, they will graze an area right down to ripping the roots out of the ground, so the grazing stock is gone. And if they weren't moved by someone who knew where grass was, they'd stand right there and starve. Keeping sheep couldn't have been an easy job. Jacob knew how God had protected him. Jacob's aware of God's hand in his life. And when he says this, he sees God as the shepherd and he sees himself as the sheep. And he's saying to them, this God fed me all the days of my life. He was my shepherd. I was never very intelligent, but he was awful good to me. He marvels at God's hand in his life. He also makes a statement about himself having failed. He says that when he gives God glory. He knew the mistakes he'd made, and he knew he had not been very successful in life. He had not followed Proverbs 3, 5, and 6. Trust in the Lord with all thine heart, and lean not unto thine own understanding. In all thy ways acknowledge him, and he shall direct thy paths. You and I both know, having studied the life of Jacob, he didn't always do that. And now at the end of his life, he's saying, look, I made mistakes, but my shepherd never did. He fed me every day of my life, and I'm thankful for the shepherd. He points to Joseph, and he points to Joseph's sons, and he says, look, you need the shepherd like I needed him. Three times in the New Testament, Jesus Christ is referred to as a shepherd, and all three times a different adjective is used for what kind of shepherd he is, and it's very telling. In John 10, he's the good shepherd. I am the good shepherd. The good shepherd giveth his life for the sheep. He voluntarily laid his life down. When the wolves came and the bear came and the lion came, he put his life between it, and sin has absolutely ravaged our lives, and Jesus Christ put himself between us and the judgment for that sin and gave his life voluntarily and vicariously that you and I might live. He's the good shepherd. He laid his life down. He's the great shepherd, Hebrews 13:20. Now the God of peace that brought again from the dead our Lord Jesus, that great shepherd of the sheep, through the blood of the everlasting covenant, make you perfect in every good work. What did he say? Brought again from the dead, our Lord Jesus, that great shepherd of the sheep. Why? That he could make us perfect in every good work. The good shepherd died for the sheep. The great shepherd rose for the sheep. And he came out of that tomb so he could make us everything we need to be in him. We are dead. He lives through us. And the life we now live, we live by the faith of the Son of God, who loved me and gave himself for me. He rose from the dead as the great shepherd. And he works in us. He's called the chief shepherd in 1 Peter 5. And when the chief shepherd shall appear, ye shall receive a crown of glory. My goodness, what does that mean? The good shepherd died. The great shepherd rose. The chief shepherd's coming back again to give you reward for what you've done in his name. He's not only working through your life, he has every intention of coming back and giving you reward for what you have done, even though he's the one that has done it through you. He's a chief shepherd, meaning we are also shepherds and have those same responsibilities. So what do we see as the shepherd? Well, we see a good shepherd who died. We see a great shepherd who rose. We see a chief shepherd who's going to come again and take us home and reward us for what we've done here on this earth in his name. Thank God we have a shepherd. He's also a sustainer. Look at verse 21 of chapter 48. Israel said unto Joseph, behold, I die, but God shall be with you and bring you again in the land of your fathers. God shall be with you. This is the climax of Jacob's testimony before these boys, Joseph and God. God shall be with you. There are four other texts where Jacob makes reference to God being in somehow with him. Genesis 28, he fled from Esau. He finds himself there at that fitful night when he had his ladder vision, and God appears to him and says at Bethel, I am with you. In Genesis 31:3, when God moves him to come back to the land, God says this to him, return to the land of thy fathers, and I will be with thee. Two verses later, he's talking to his family in chapter 31, verse 5, and says, God hath been with me. And in Genesis 35, he comes back to Bethel, sets up an altar, worships again, and makes the comment to his family, and he was with me. We see Jacob in full circle. Full circle. I am with you. I will be with you. God has been with me, and God shall be with you. Now, how can you make that comment? Because the experiences of life have strengthened his belief in the constant character and the nurturing nature of God. He believes the promises because he has seen them. They've been made real in his life. Torn from his family, alone and frightened at Bethel. Nobody around, no hope, no real plan, except I'm heading toward Haran. What did God say to him? I am with you. This auditorium is full of people. You don't know where you're going. You don't know where you're headed. You're just here because you feel like God led you here, and that's all you need to know. I am with you. And if you'll follow him, he's there. He served Laban for 20 years. Told by God to return. When he left, he knows Laban's going to chase him. That's why he snuck away. Laban's going to chase him from behind. What's ahead of him? Nothing but Esau. Last time he saw Esau, Esau said, I'm going to kill him. I'm going to kill him. He's between a hard place and a rock. He's got Laban chasing him here. He's got Esau waiting on him over there. And what did God say to him? I will be with you. There is nothing this life can throw at you that God cannot help you through. Losing Joseph, hardest thing he ever faced. But the rumbling of the wagons from Egypt convinced his heart that God hadn't forgotten him. And he said, it's enough, it's enough. I'm going to go to Egypt and see my son. And then he said those beautiful words to him. I just never thought to see thy face. But God was good to me and was with him. Now he knows things. He knows hard times are coming to the nation of Israel. And he looks at Joseph and Ephraim and Manasseh, and he says to them, in a faith born from trial and deliverance, in clear authority, God shall be with you. God is faithful. He called himself Emmanuel, God with us, and he is. He is sovereign. His will is paramount. We need to be in on it. He's a shepherd. He's done so much for us, and he fed him every day of his life. He'll do us the same exact way. And he will supply, and he will sustain. He has been with you. He said he'd be with you. He shall be with you in all things. The question is, where are we? He's very clear about who he is and what he wants to do and what he desires for our life, but where are we? Are we in his plan or too busy trying to move the hands to suit ourselves? Are we resting in the shepherd and expecting his return and reward for faithful service? Or has our eyes and our mind been twisted to the things of the world? Are we trusting his provision for a long life of need? And he's going to be there every step of the way. We need to reaffirm our walk with him, that he is sovereign and we follow and we listen. We need to trust him again and anew and afresh and fall in love with his will and fall in love with his heart and trust him as the shepherd that died for us, that rose and is going to come again and reward his people. We need to trust his sufficiency in our life, that whatever you're facing, God can handle, and he will be with thee. 'Tis so sweet to trust in Jesus, just to take him at his word, just to rest upon his promise, just to know, thus saith the Lord. Campus Church, we need to do that. And we need to do that today. There are young people out here, you don't know. You want to serve him, but you just don't know. Well, I can say amen to everything that Jacob has said. I can look back at my life and say, like Jacob, I made mistakes, and like Jacob, I faltered and fell often in trying to serve him. But I'm going to tell you something. He always was good. God blessed me, God used me, God helped me, God sustained me. His will was always perfect. His sovereignty was always there to see if you just had eyes to see it. And there are young people here questioning, am I going to serve God with my life? You need to tell him today that's exactly what you're going to do. We have young people in this auditorium that know Christ as Savior, but they've never come to him, never yet come to him and said, my life is yours. My days, my hours, they're yours. Everything that I am is yours. You are sovereign. Use me. There are staff and faculty that are wondering, where do I serve the Lord? Is this just a stepping stone, or do I move on? Can you trust him? He is shepherd. Go to him and say, I want to serve you, and I want to make sure that I'm in your will, and that your sovereign will is exactly where I'm walking, and I want to be where I can be used of you. And there are people in this auditorium that have never trusted Christ as their Savior. You've never come to the shepherd. You don't know how wonderful he is. He died for you. He shed his blood that you might know him, that he might live through you, he might give you life more abundantly and eternal life at the end of this one. And he wants you to come to him today. And if you've never done that, you need to do it today. We need to, just as a family, gather around this book and say, yes, I love the fact that my God is sovereign and I'm going to follow His will. Yes, He is my shepherd and I want Him to know I'm here as an under shepherd under Him. Use me any way you want to. And yes, I trust you that you will sustain me throughout every day of my life. It is so sweet to trust in Jesus. And if you don't know Him today, you need to trust Him and come to Him.
1: And now, a message from the Campus Church Archives.
3: Let's take our Bibles this evening, if you would please, and we'll find our way to the 119th Psalm. I hope you have been blessed by

But you know, there was a time when that all stopped. And I'm not sure what that was all about. I think they feel like I sort of passed from that generation. But we do appreciate, again, our young people. We thank the Lord for what God's doing in their life. The 119th Psalm, I want you to look at verse 129. The 119th Psalm in verse 129. The Bible declares, "Thy testimonies are wonderful. Therefore doth my soul keep them. The entrance of thy words giveth light. It giveth understanding unto the simple. I opened my mouth and panted, for I longed for thy commandments. Look thou upon me, and be merciful unto me, as thou usest to unto those that love thy name. Order my steps in thy word, and let not any iniquity have dominion over me. Deliver me from the oppression of man, so will I keep thy precepts. Make thy face to shine upon thy servant, and teach me thy statutes. Rivers of waters run down mine eyes, because they keep not thy law." A phrase that I think is familiar to us all is the phrase, a chain reaction. You know what I'm talking about when I'm talking about a chain reaction. Some of you maybe have been involved in a chain reaction accident. I remember when I was just a young man, my youngest sister was out one morning going to work, and we got word that she had been in an accident. And come to find out, she'd pulled up to an intersection and someone had pulled in front of her. They ran a red light and the car behind her had hit her. And because the road was kind of wet, the car behind him hit him, and he in turn then hit her again. And I'll never forget the insurance man coming by our house and talking to my sister and trying to get her to say that the impact from the second time that she was hit was far greater than the first time she was hit, because the chain reaction had two cars hitting her and they were wanting to sue the guy in the back. They thought he should be the one to have to bear the brunt of the damage that was done. But chain reactions, we know those happen in accidents. We know that sometimes they happen in financial markets. Something happens in one place, it begins to affect somewhere else. The next thing you know, it trickles all the way down to you and I. This afternoon, I got on the internet for just a little bit and was watching demonstrations of dominoes falling over. Now, let me just tell you something. You want to see something that's relaxing. I saw some guy had like 200,000 dominoes that they had set up, and they pushed that first one. And then for the next 5 minutes, you just sit there and watch these things go back and forth and back and forth. I found it quite relaxing. I also found out there's a lot of competition out there. As you're looking around at the different places, one site claimed that this person had done 1,000,000 dominoes. Well, then there was two or three other people that jumped on there and said, no, that's a fraud. It never happened. There was only 200,000 dominoes. And they were arguing someone else had done the most. I thought, wow, this is exciting. There was a couple of things I did learn from that, though. First of all, I thought, who in the world makes all those dominoes to begin with? And then second of all, somebody needs to get a life. Because, I mean, it took this one group of guys over 2 days straight to set these dominoes up just to push the first one and watch them go. But it was a chain reaction. All those dominoes are set up, and all you do is you push the first one, and when the first one goes over, boom, boom, boom, they all go over. Well, here in this psalm that we read this evening, there are some commentators that make note of the fact that the writer of the book of Psalm, or of the 119th Psalm, sets before us a spiritual chain reaction. That's what I want to share with you this evening, just some simple thoughts from this psalm about a spiritual chain reaction. Notice, if you will, first of all, in verse 129, the Bible sets before us that in the life of the psalmist, that wonder leads to obedience. Did you catch what he said in the 129th Psalm? He said, "Thy testimonies are wonderful." What's the next phrase? "Therefore doth my soul keep them." It all begins with the psalmist confessing his wonder at the Word of God. And why wouldn't he wonder at it? Why wouldn't any of us wonder at it? I fear sometimes that in our Christian circles, we become so accustomed to carrying a Bible with us and having it in our desk and having it in our homes that somehow it almost just becomes another textbook that we refer to, almost like the Encyclopedia Britannica or something on the shelf over here. And we lose the wonder and the awe of what this book really is. Do you understand this evening, when we think about the source of this book,
The Bible

0: reminds us in the book of 2 Timothy chapter 3 and verse number 16 that all scripture is given by inspiration of God. And as a result, it's profitable for all the needs that are in our life. The Bible tells us again in the book of 2 Peter chapter 1 and verse number 21 that holy men of God spake as they were moved by the Holy Ghost. The wonder of God's word. It's wonderful because of its source. I think you would agree with me. It's wonderful because of its power. The Bible says in the book of 1 Peter chapter 1 and verse number 23, being born again, not of corruptible seed, but of incorruptible, by the word of God, which liveth and abideth forever. This book that I hold in my hand this evening, the scriptures teach to us that this gives to us the way of salvation, that all scripture is given by inspiration of God. That's the wonder of this book as far as its origin, its source, as far as its power. I think you would agree with me, it's wonderful because of its scope. Look at verse 128 of this 119th Psalm. The psalmist said, therefore, I esteem all thy precepts concerning all things to be right, and I hate every false way. Did you catch what he said? He said, I esteem all thy precepts concerning all things to be right. That's the scope of this book. Wherever this book touches, it's right. In any area of life that this book speaks about, it gives us the truth. No wonder the psalmist said again, thy testimonies are wonderful. I think you would agree with me tonight that the Bible is wonderful because of its precision. There's an interesting verse to me that's found in the 19th Psalm in verse number 7. When he's exalting the word of God, he makes this statement. He says, the law of the Lord is perfect, converting the soul. Now think about that for a moment. I read somewhere one time where a fellow made this observation. He said, the more precise the procedure, the more precise the instrument is that is needed. You understand what I'm saying? If you were going to cut up stove wood, or cut up wood to be burning a stove, you'd take your trusty little McCullough chainsaw out there and you'd cut you down a tree and you'd begin to cut it up in certain sections, but you wouldn't measure every one. You knew about what you wanted. So just very haphazardly, you just cut right through them. But now let's turn that around. Let's suppose you're sitting in a doctor's office and the doctor comes out and says to you, sir, we have done tests and x-rays and MRIs and we have found a tumor in your brain. We don't believe it's malignant, but we do need to remove it. And we just think that you should understand that if in the process of removing this tumor, we're more than 1/100th of a millimeter off, it may cause you to end up being a vegetable. And you sit there for a moment and you say, well, my goodness, how are you going to do that? And his eyes light up and he says, oh, with my trusty McCullough chainsaw. That's how I plan on doing it. I think you get a little nervous about that. I think you'd want something a little more precise than a chainsaw to go to work on your brain, wouldn't you? Well, the Bible tells us, again, in that 19th Psalm, the law of the Lord is perfect, converting the soul. What more precise procedure could there be than the conversion of the soul? And it requires a precise instrument to accomplish just that. It requires something that we can totally and absolutely depend upon. And that's why the Bible says again that the law of the Lord is perfect, accomplishing the conversion of the soul. Do you understand what I'm saying tonight? The psalmist began in verse number 129 by saying, thy testimonies are wonderful. And how can we argue with him? The testimonies of the Lord are wonderful. But look, if you will, in the middle of that verse, he says, therefore, because the testimony of the Lord's, the testimonies of the Lord are wonderful, therefore doth my soul keep them. You see again the chain reaction that has started? When the psalmist recognized the wonderfulness of the testimonies of God, his desire was, I want to keep them. The more he learned about the Word of God, the more wonderful the Word of God became to him. His heart burned with the desire to keep the law of the Lord. But notice, if you will, in verse number 130. In verse 130, he says, the entrance of thy words giveth light. He giveth understanding unto the simple. You see, we recognize the fact that when he recognized the wonder of the Word, he wanted to obey it. And his obedience to God led to understanding God's word. Did you catch that in 130, verse 130? He said, the entrance of thy words giveth light. Do you begin to see this chain reaction? It begins with wonder at God's word. And from wonder, we go to obedience. And from obedience, we go to understanding the law of the Lord. The Bible teaches us that God reveals himself to us from faith to faith. As we obey God, as we walk in the word, the ways of God, the word of God begins to become real to us. We begin to understand more about what God is doing in our life. The Bible said again that the entrance of thy words giveth light. You have your Bible there in front of you. Go over to the book of 2 Peter. Go to the New Testament, to the book of 2 Peter chapter 1. And let me just show you a couple of things very quickly. In 2 Peter chapter 1, look if you would in verse number 1. The Bible says, Simon Peter, a servant and apostle of Jesus Christ, to them that have obtained like precious faith with us through the righteousness of God and our Savior Jesus Christ. So right off the bat, we understand that he's writing to people that have been born again. People that are saved, they got saved the same way Peter got saved. The same way anybody that's saved gets saved. Through the righteousness of God and our Savior Jesus Christ. And notice, if you will, in verse number 2, he says, grace and peace be multiplied unto you through the knowledge of God. Then again in verse number 3, he says, according as his divine power hath given unto us all things that pertain unto life and godliness through the knowledge of him that hath called us to glory and virtue. And then the result in verse number 4, whereby are given us exceeding great and precious promises, that by these you might be partakers of the divine nature, having escaped the corruption that's in the world through lust. Did you see the continuation of the progress of the progression that we were talking about? Here again, this man, as he yielded to God, as he became aware of what was going on, he became, the Bible says in verse number 2, that he had the knowledge of God and of Jesus our Lord. In verse number 3, it talks about the knowledge of him that called us to glory and virtue. His obedience led to his understanding. And it brings us down to verse number 8, where he says, for if these things be in you to abound, they make you that ye shall neither be barren nor unfruitful in the knowledge of our Lord Jesus Christ. But in verse number 9, he said, but he that lacketh these things, when we have not been obedient, he that lacketh these things is blind and cannot see afar off and hath forgotten that he was purged from his old sins. Do you understand the train of thought that I'm trying to establish in your thinking tonight? We're talking about a chain reaction that begins when the psalmist recognized the wonder of the word of God. And as a result of seeing the wonder of the word of God, he was motivated to be obedient to God's word. And as he became obedient to God's word, the entrance of thy word giveth light. As he became obedient to God's word, he began to understand God's word. You want to realize this evening that the assurance that you and I so often want about our salvation and about our walk with God is the result of our obedience. As we obey God, as we walk with him, as his word dwells in our heart, God teaches us, God gives us that assurance, God gives us that peace that we're so often looking for. But I want you to hasten on with me, if you would, and look at verse 131. In verse 131, the psalmist said, I opened my mouth and panted, for I longed for thy commandments. Let me walk you through it again. The wonder of the word of God brought this man to a desire to be obedient to the word of God. As he was obedient to the word of God, he began to understand the word of God. And as he understood the word of God, it caused him to have a deeper desire to know God. Did you catch that? He said, I opened my mouth and panted. The picture is like someone that's panting for air to survive. I use the steps all the time, trying to get as much exercise as I can, but I have found in recent months that sometimes by the time I get to the top of the steps, you have to stop and do a little extra breathing to get caught up. I pant, if you will, trying to catch enough air to fill your lungs up as a result of that. But remember this, just like someone pants for air to survive, we understand that as we begin to know him, as his word begins to open, as we have an understanding of what God is doing in our life, that understanding leads to a deeper desire to know God. We crave a deeper relationship with him. We're not satisfied anymore just to have a passing acquaintance. We're not satisfied any longer just to be able to quote a few Bible verses and go to church on occasion when that we have nothing else to do. But rather we have a deep, deep need, a deep desire in our heart to walk in close fellowship with him. But I want you to see something else. The Bible teaches in verse 132 down through verse number 135 that this deep desire, now are you listening to what I'm saying? That this deep desire leads us to the place of prayer. In verse 132, he sort of changes the way he's approaching things. Now he says, look thou upon me. He's been talking earlier about what was going on in his life. Now then he's addressing God directly. And he says, look thou upon me and be merciful unto me as thou usest to do unto those that love thy name. This deep desire to know God that caused him to pant after the Lord. The Bible says now it brings him to that place of prayer. By the way, are you listening to what I'm going to say? Anytime that we truly have a desire for a deeper relationship with the Lord, this is where it will lead us. It will bring us to the place of prayer. A deep relationship with the Lord will not lead us to do stupid and ignorant things. It will not cause us to make a fool out of ourselves. It will not cause us to crow like a rooster or cackle like an idiot. But it'll bring us to the place of prayer when we begin to realize that we cannot do it by ourselves, that we need Almighty God. And notice what he prayed for. In verse 132, he prayed for God's mercy. He said again in verse 132, look thou upon me and be merciful unto me. And that little phrase, as thou usest to, literally means as is your custom. It doesn't mean that he did it once, but he's no longer doing it. It means this is your custom. This is the way you act. This is the way you work. You show your mercy. And the psalmist, after recognizing who God was and desiring that deeper walk with God, now he cries out to him and realizes, Lord, I need your mercy. Anyone that truly walks with God realizes we're not looking for justice when it comes to God. I don't want justice. If I got justice, I'd be in hell this evening. So would you, by the way. But we need mercy. And not just as far as our salvation is concerned, but in our daily walk with him. We need his mercy. Then again, look in verse 133, the first part of the verse. He asked the Lord for direction. He said, order my steps in thy word. You know, when you've tasted of the good things of God, you don't ever want to go back to the leeks and onions of the world like Israel desired to go back into Egypt. We need God directing us. But it's not something when we're walking with him that we resist. When that chain reaction is beginning to produce into us that close walk, that close fellowship, it's not something we resist. The Bible says again, his prayer was, Lord, order my steps in thy word. That's what I need. That's what I want. I want my direction to be set in your word. Then again, in verse 133, the last part of the verse, in verse 134, he prays for deliverance. He said in verse 133, order my steps in thy word and let not any iniquity have dominion over me. Verse 134, deliver me from the oppression of man. So will I keep thy precepts. He doesn't want to be dominated by anything but God. He doesn't want to be dominated by iniquity. He doesn't want to know the oppression of man. He wants to be submitted to and under the authority of Almighty God. You see what's happening in this man's life? God has brought him to that place of prayer where he realized that he needs a deeper walk with God, and he knows the way that deeper walk was going to come is through the place of prayer when he cries out for God's mercy and he cries out for God's direction and he cries out for God's deliverance. But then in verse 135, he says this, make thy face to shine upon thy servant and teach me thy statutes. He prays for God's favor. He prays for God's favor. When we're walking with God, the closer we walk with him, the less concerned we are about the favor of men. You know, when I was a young man, my father taught me a lesson about work. He taught me that when you get a job, the first thing you find out is who the boss is, who you're answerable to. And that's the man or the woman, as the case may be, whose favor you seek. Oh, there'll be a lot of the people around you all the time trying to get you to do this or get you to do that. But the one person that you need to make sure that you're seeking the favor of is the person that's in charge. Listen to what I'm going to say now. As we draw closer to God, we're going to be just like Joshua was. We talked about a few services ago. That when he stood outside of Jericho and he saw that man, and he said, are you on our side or on their side? And the man said, oh no, I didn't come here I came here to proclaim that I am the captain of the host of Israel. And Joshua realized, this is the guy that's in charge. And you and I, the closer we draw to God, the more we realize, this is the one who's in charge. And this is the one whose favor I need to seek, not the favor of men. Are you listening to me? Too many of God's people today, we're living as if we're seeking the favor of men. We're trying to please men. It never ceases to amaze me in our modern church movement how motivated we are to please people. I think I told you once before, there was a church that started in our area, and to get the thing started up, they sent a survey out. We got some, it came in the mail, we got one ourselves. And in this survey, they wanted you to check off what you were looking for in a church. And it was things like, you know, oh, I don't want to have to give money. I don't want to have to come early on Sunday mornings. I don't want to have to do this, I don't want to have to do that. And they were trying to appeal to people to make it as easy on them as they could about going to the house of God, because they were trying to favor man. What do you want? What'll make you happy? Folks, understand this. The closer you walk with God, the less concerned we are about pleasing people and the more concerned we are about His face shining upon His servant. We seek the favor of God, not the favor of men. Now I want to show you one last thing and I'm finished. All of this chain reaction. You remember we talked about how it began with wonder. The psalmist wondered at His word. And then we saw how his wonder led to his obedience. And his obedience led to his understanding of the Scriptures. And his understanding of the Scriptures led to a deeper desire to walk with God. And a deeper desire to walk with God brought him to the place of communion with God, the place of prayer. And the end result of it all is given to us in verse 136. The end result is that it produced compassion in his life. He says again, rivers of waters run down mine eyes because they keep not thy law. The man's heart was broken because there were those who did not honor God. We talk a lot today about compassion and how we need to have compassion. Do you understand what produces compassion? As we wonder at His word, as we obey His word, as a result of obeying His word, we understand more about His word. And it leads us to a deeper desire to walk with God. And it drives us to our knees in prayer, pouring out our heart to God for mercy, for direction, for favor. And the result of all that is that it produces true compassion in our life. I'm not talking about sympathy. Many of us are driven by sympathy, and we're motivated by emotional sympathy. If we see something that moves our heart, in order for us to respond, we have to see something that moves us. So they show a picture on television of a child that's starving somewhere or it's been displaced because of war. And it moves our heart. And so we maybe write out a check and send it to them. I'm not saying that's wrong. Don't misunderstand me. But I'm saying what's happened to us is we've just simply been motivated by emotion, by sympathy. And that comes and goes. It usually goes more than it comes. But when we have let God's word work in our heart to bring us to that place of a brokenness before God, where we're pouring ourselves out before Him, that will produce compassion. And compassion is not just soulishly motivated, it is spiritually motivated. And that's the kind of thing that endures. That's the kind of thing that causes us to show sympathy and the desire to help people that there's no reason for us to want to help. That's what makes us concerned about the soul of the richest man in Pensacola as well as the person that's down and out. That's what makes us concerned about the souls of those that live on Madison Avenue as well as those that live on the back streets. It's compassion, because we realize again that without God, they have no hope. They have no hope. So you see the chain reaction, don't you? Here he was. Thy testimonies are wonderful, he says. They are wonderful. And as a result, it produced in him the desire to keep them. And as he had the desire to keep them, it caused him to have a greater understanding. The entrance of thy words giveth light. And as a result of that, the Bible says that he opened his mouth and panted. He had a greater desire, a longing. It was something that had to be fulfilled. And as a result of that great desire, his heart was driven to prayer. And he asked God for mercy. And he asked God for direction. And he asked God to protect him. And he asked God to show him favor. And the whole result was that his heart was moved with compassion, to where the Bible says that rivers of waters run down mine eyes because they keep not thy law. I wonder tonight where you and I are in this chain reaction. You know, occasionally when they would set those dominoes up, somebody would misplace one. And they would go so far, and then all of a sudden, boom, it just stopped. And somebody would have to tiptoe over there and push the next one manually to get it started again. I think sometimes in our lives, in my life, some of the dominoes get arranged wrong. And that chain reaction that's going on gets derailed. We have to stop and go back and say, let's start this whole thing over again. Let's get back where God wants us to be, that we can let God produce in our life what we need. Where are you this evening in the chain reaction as far as God's working in your life is concerned?
1: This is Rejoice Pulpit. It's time for a message from the former pastor of Campus Church, Dr. Jim Shetler.
2: I read something the other day I thought was very interesting, that some time ago, several years ago, we sent 5 astronauts in a space capsule for 80 days in space. It was one of, and I don't know if it still is, at that point it was the longest time that anyone had ever spent in space. And when the individuals, the astronauts, got back and were questioned about their 80 days in this spaceless capsule, it was incredible what their answers were. Everyone, I think except for one, 4 of the 5 said it was the most horrendous experience of their entire life. It was absolutely terrible. And in this suspended space capsule, they asked them, why was it so terrible? And just everything in their life, there was no point of reference. They had something. I really don't understand the term. Well, I think I understand the term. I don't know why they use this as a term. It's called local vertical. Local vertical. And there was none of that. There was no point of reference because obviously there was no gravity. So whether it was the water that they let out in space that would go in droplets or just to wash themselves or to bathe themselves, everything that they did was so difficult because there was not gravity. That gravity gives us stability. We have been studying these last several Wednesday nights, absolutes, things that we can know absolutely. A couple weeks ago, we discussed a very important one. We used an illustration of gambling, but the point of that message was, can you have an absolute, absolutely know that something is right or wrong, though it not be per se mentioned in the Bible? And the answer was yes. You could take biblical principles and determine something is absolutely wrong, even though it's not mentioned in the Bible. That was a very important message in this series, because I think a lot of people say, well, you can't have an absolute if it's not mentioned in the Bible. If you use biblical principle and something goes through those filters of that and it comes out absolutely wrong or absolutely right, you could say it's an absolute. Well, tonight, we deal with an area that in our culture, in our society, in our world today, is absolutely being undermined. And it's got to be our point of reference. We have to have gravity, if you please, about this. There has to be a stability. Tonight, I've entitled the message, Absolutely Distinct, or The Demand for Distinction. And specifically, though you could go many different areas with this because the Bible is full. But if we're going to start with our reading, we're going to start by looking at the importance of distinction all the way from creation. So take your Bibles and turn to Genesis chapter 1. We're going to look specifically at the distinction between male and female tonight. But I want you to see that the scriptures are very clear about distinction. And all the way back from creation, distinction is extremely important. We determine right and wrong from distinction. This is right. This was what makes it right. It's distinctly different. Satan, in every area that he can, tries to undermine, chip away at absolutes so that there isn't anything distinctly right or anything distinctly wrong. In a spiritual sense, it's like being in a space capsule for 80 days. There's no point of reference. Everything's just floating. We're just drifting. There's no gravity. There's nothing that we can say we could grab a hold of. And this is what Satan is trying to do with us as well. It makes us extremely confused. It makes us compromise. And it can bring chaos as well. Let's look for just a moment at Genesis chapter 1. The first verses we're going to look at, we're going to look at verses in chapter 1, chapter 2, and chapter 3. And the first verses just have to do with creation, not necessarily what we're going to talk about tonight. But I want you to see this. Look at those first four. God saw the light, that it was good. And God divided the light from the darkness. There's a difference. It wasn't like this grayish color. God had light and God had darkness. Distinctly different. Separation. All the way back to Genesis 1:4. Look at verse 6. God said, let there be a firmament in the midst of the waters, and let it divide the waters from the waters. Even amongst the waters there's division. Look at verse 10. God called the dry land earth, and the gathering together of the waters called the seas. And God saw that it was good. There's a distinction between land and sea. Now, I know you say, boy, how elementary can you get? But I think there's a great doctrinal and theological point here. God is very much about distinctions. Look at, if you would, at verse number 12. And the earth brought forth grass, an herb yielding seed after his kind, and the tree yielding fruit, whose seed was in itself after his kind. And God saw that it was good, the different kinds after their kinds. Look at verse 14. And God said, let there be lights in the firmament of the heaven to divide the day from the night, and let them be for signs and for seasons and for days and years. All of these are divisions and distinctions. Look with me now all the way to verse 25. And God made the beast of the earth after his kind, and the cattle after their kind, and everything that creepeth upon the earth after his kind. And God saw that it was good. God's enjoying these variety. God's enjoying the distinctions between the different animals, the birds, the fowl of the air, and the beast of the field. There's all of, it's not like, he just didn't create one animal. There is a distinction between the kinds. There's a distinction between the species. Evolution tries to knock down all of these distinctions as well. God said, let us make man in our image, after our likeness. Let them have dominion over the fish of the sea, and over the fowl of the air, and over the cattle, and over all the earth, and over every creeping thing that creepeth upon the earth. Now look at verse 27. This would probably be one of three texts tonight. So God created man in his own image. In the image of God created he him. Male and female created he them. We'll be coming back to that verse. Look over in chapter 2 now for just a moment. And we'll begin reading at verse 18. And the Lord God said, it is not good that man should be alone. I will make him a help meet. Doesn't say a help mate. It's a help meet. One that is suited. One that is designed. One that is exactly what is needed and suited especially for man. I will make him a help meet for him. Now, I want to stop here. I'll probably say this a little later, but I want to stop here and mention this because I wouldn't want a single individual to not think I'm preaching to them tonight as well. I do not believe that, by the way, this is obviously the first time that something was not good with God when it says it's not good that man should be alone. It is more than just a wife that is a key here. It was that Adam didn't have biblical femininity. He needed femininity. He needed a woman. See, God could have made another man, but he didn't. He made a woman because not only was it a companion thing of being alone, but there was something that this woman was going to bring in order for Adam to respond, key word tonight, to respond to God, that he was not complete, that only a woman could have brought in. Now, I say that to say this. I realize that there may be many individuals here tonight that are single. And I want you to see tonight that I'm not just talking to married folks or those that are going to get married tonight. Biblical femininity needs to be in our culture because our culture needs biblical femininity and needs biblical masculinity, whether that person ever gets married or not. We need men of God and we need women of God. Whether they ever get married or not, it's important in society to have the proper biblical femininity. I'll be talking about that a little bit later, but I think it's important to understand right here that it was more than just alone. There was something that was missing in Adam that was going to be completed by a woman's personality because it was going to teach man how to respond to God because woman becomes the responder as man becomes the initiator. By the way, think of those two things in the verses to follow. And out of the ground, the Lord God formed every beast of the field and every fowl of the air and brought them unto Adam. I really like this. God brings all of these animals to Adam. And I think God was enjoying this. Adam's mind goes without saying, the most creative, most intellectual mind that there's ever been. And I think God enjoyed hearing the names that Adam came up with, created with an incredible vocabulary, an incredible mind, and looking at the different animals and what he decided to name them. I mean, God could have named them. He says, Adam, this is the name for this animal. But I think it's so great that giving Adam the authority and the dominion, he allowed him the privilege to name those animals. And naming them, he also gave him authority over them, which is going to be very important in a few verses. And Adam gave names to all cattle, to the fowl of the air, and to every beast of the field. But for Adam, there was not found a help meet for him. And the Lord God caused a deep sleep to fall upon Adam, and he slept, and he took one of his ribs and closed up the flesh instead thereof. And the rib which the Lord God had taken from man made he a woman and brought her unto the man. And Adam said, this is now bone of my bones and flesh of my flesh. She shall be called woman because she was taken out of man. Wow, did you catch all these? To man, from man, for man, out of man. Therefore shall a man leave his father. By the way, oh, did you notice it also? And she shall be called woman. Remember, he also named all the other animals as well. I think that's important here. That's going to come to play a little later on, verse 24. Therefore shall a man leave his father and his mother and shall cleave unto his wife, and they shall be one flesh. And they were both naked, the man and his wife, and were not ashamed. Would you look with me now in chapter number 3 for just a moment? And would you look at verse 6? And when the woman saw that the tree was good for food, and that it was pleasant to the eyes, and a tree to be desired to make one wise, she took of the fruit thereof and did eat, and gave also unto her husband with her, and he did eat. Now, before we read our last verse, I've already given you a lot of what we're going to talk about tonight. Looking at man as the initiator, distinctly different in function and responsibility and role than the woman, who is the responder. Woman, responder. Man, initiator. Now look at verse 17. Because when you mess up the roles, you mess up everything. And unto Adam, he said, now they're going to get the curse for what happened, taking of the fruit. And unto Adam, he said, because thou hast hearkened unto the voice of thy wife. Oh, Adam, you became the responder instead of the initiator. And she became the initiator instead of the responder. And hast eaten of the tree of which I commanded thee, saying, thou shalt not eat of it. Cursed is the ground for thy sake, in sorrow shalt thou eat of it all the days of thy life. We have a reversal of roles. And wow, what a mess it made. The fall of Adam, because of a reversal of roles. A woman became, who was supposed to be a responder to authority, became the initiator. And the one who was supposed to be the initiator became the responder. And he's cursed because of it. And so have we been. We better understand the roles of a man and a woman. We better understand the distinction between both of these. Let's ask God to help us tonight. Father, we come to you this evening with the time remaining, and we ask, Lord, that you would speak to our hearts and that the things that we leave with tonight would be helpful. Father, I pray that we would be much more than just comfortable with the gender that you created. I pray, Father, that we would not only rejoice in it, but we would find our purpose and our plan in it, what you have for us. Dear God, we need help. In a society that has so tried to destroy the distinction of male and female, may tonight we be absolutely sure what we believe. And may we always be absolutely sold. May we be a crusader for the distinctions between male and female. Help us tonight. May the Holy Spirit speak to our hearts. In Jesus' name we pray. Amen. I've asked this question a couple times over the years here and in the other large crowds. It's one of my most enjoyable questions I love to ask. And it really doesn't matter how many times I ask it. You say, oh, I'll know the answer to this one this time. Doesn't matter. You go ahead and shout it out anyhow. We'll have some fun with it. But I'm going to ask you a question tonight. And when I ask you the question, I want you to, without any thinking at all, I don't care who you are tonight. I don't care how old you are. I don't care who you are tonight. I want you to shout out the answer. I know we're not typical shouters, but I want you to shout out tonight. It really will add to it, okay? It will help the message. So you're going to kind of help the message tonight by, and just saying yes or no isn't going to help the message. I want you to say yes, or I want you to say no, all right? So I want you to help me out. We're not going to practice because I think you can handle the shouting part, but I want you to, I really want you to help me now. I don't want you to think about the question at all. Just when, as soon as you hear the question, whatever you think is the answer, I want you to shout out right then. All right, you with me? Okay, here we go. I'm going to go 1, 2, 3. I'm going to give the question, and then you're just going to shout out the answer. You're going to say, yes, no. Okay, here we go. 1, 2. Now, I just want you just to shout it out. I'm going to give you the question. You're just going to shout it out right away. All right, here we go. 1, 2. Now, don't stand up or anything. I don't want you standing up, but I do want you shouting it out, all right? It'll really add to it. It'll be a lot of fun. And then after you shout out your answer, you listen to everybody. It'll be a lot of fun. Here we go. 1, 2, 3. Men. No, she's already shouting. No. Got to hear the question first. Now, right now, if I said it, figured it was a woman, I would be in big trouble if I said that. Well, no, It's her intuition. She knew what I was going to ask. It's my wife back there. No. She knew what I was going to ask. All right, are you ready? One, two, three. Men, are men and women equal? Are they equal? See, we're going to have some fun tonight. Well, you know what? That is a tough question, isn't it? But I'll give you the answer. Are men and women equal? Absolutely, positively, yes and no. And I'm planning on running for president in another couple years. But you know what? It is true. The answer to that question is yes. And the answer to that question is no. And the key to the message tonight is understanding, really, the answer is yes and no. The United States Constitution declares all men, and that's speaking obviously of all mankind, all men are created equal. Now, what exactly does that mean? Obviously, that does not mean that all men are created equal in intellect, in looks, in humor, in intelligence, in income, in education, in athletic abilities. I mean, there's no question about that. There is nobody in here created equal to somebody else in here. Everybody, every one of us are distinctly different. There's no doubt about that. And yet, the U.S. Constitution says all men are created equal. What are they created equal with? They are created equal with some inalienable rights. And those are life, liberty, and the pursuit of happiness that are endowed. They are given by their Creator. God has given us the right to live. He's given us the right to have liberty. He's given us the right to pursue happiness. And those are rights given to everybody. And in that sense, we are equal. With that in mind, that means that we would all be equal in value, and that we are. We would all be equal in worth, and that we are. But we are not equal. When it comes to our sexual identity, when it comes to our gender, male and female, we are not equal in the roles that God has for us, the responsibilities that God has for us, and the functions that God has for us. Now, our society does not agree with us in this. We sit here tonight in a crowd of 5,500 on a campus that believes this, that you could almost even say, well, duh, Pastor, of course we agree with that. But you must understand tonight, you might have been raised and brought up in a good Christian home, in a good Bible-believing church, gone to a good Christian school, and all of your life you have been taught that there is a distinction between male and female. You've seen it in dress. You've seen it in the roles that have been in your church, in your family, and you have seen there is a distinction in function and role and responsibility. And if you have, tonight you ought to thank God for that if you've been in that situation. But that is not the world we live in tonight. We live in a world tonight that believes that male and female are interchangeable. That a function of a male in one situation could be the function of a woman in another situation. And that a woman could perform that role in this situation and a man could perform that role in this situation. And that everything is based upon our environment. And that there are no, obviously, anyone would have to agree of the biological differences between male and female. But they would say that there are no psychological differences, only environment and stereotypes have put that in. But I want to stand here and tell you today, absolutely, the Bible says there are distinctions between male and female. And those distinctions make us not equal. Now, instead of calling it that, because a lot of times there is a judgment of worth and value with that statement, I think distinction is an excellent word to use. That there are differences in the roles and the responsibilities of a male compared to a female. I'd like to just share a couple things with you. We do believe inequality in some areas. Number one, that God created all of us in the image of God. That our value and worth as a person is equal to God. In other words, Jesus Christ died on the cross for male and female. Jesus Christ died on that cross for Jew and for Gentile. Jesus Christ supersedes all of those. And in that sense, we are equal when it comes to the foot of the cross. We are equal in being created in the image of God. We are equal in the ability to choose, that God has given male and female wills. And we are equal in the sense that we are all responsible to God. A male is not more responsible to God than a female. What he is more responsible to God for is in the area of authority and taking initiative. Where a woman is more responsible is in the way that she responds to that authority in submission. But we are all responsible to God. Equality has come in our society today to mean interchangeable. Well, we do not believe that. And absolutely tonight, I want you to see that male and female cannot be interchanged in their roles and responsibilities and the distinction and function that God has. I've used so many illustrations over the last 17 years to show this. I wanted to bring up some of those, and I just thought, you know, if God would have made every one of us into vehicles, well, basically, we'd have two vehicles tonight. We're looking at pickup trucks and Mercedes-Benz. And you can decide which gender is which on that one, okay? I mean, you know, that's what we have tonight. We have, or you could say sports cars or whatever. Something pretty glamorous and good looking. And then you've got the pickup trucks. And that's us, men, you know. And you know, basically you have two vehicles. And those two vehicles are not used for the same reasons and the same functions. They could cost the same amount of money. They could be worth the same. But they don't do the same work. They don't have the same responsibilities. Now I want to say this, because our world is making women act like men. And because you're not created a man, it will really self-destroy you. The way you perceive yourself, the way you handle yourself, the way you take care of yourself, everything about you is so tied in to the way God created us, male or female. And we must come to a point, and I pray tonight for some of you, that you accept, realize, receive with gladness, and begin to apply that which God made you. And that there isn't a battle or a struggle. If you're a man here, you want to, you desire to, and you will act like a man ought to act. And if you're a lady here tonight, you desire, you accept it, you're thrilled with God's creation in making you a woman, and you accept that. That is so important today in our society, because what Satan is trying to do is to destroy those distinctions, that you don't know what you are. You don't know how to be a father. You don't know how to be a husband. You don't know how to be a college young man. You don't know how to be a wife or a mother or a college young lady, because the roles have been so interchanged in our society. I'm here to tell you today there are some absolutes that we need to understand. Now, I want you to see almost everything is summed up in that Genesis chapter 2 passage. So with just the few moments that we have left, I want you to see four things tonight. Number one, in verse 20. And Adam gave names to all cattle and to the fowl of the air and to every beast of the field. But for Adam, there was not found a helpmeet for him. The first thing I want you to see is that she, Eve, was made for the man. Now, there's a reason for this. And I want to again stop and mention something to you. I'm not talking about just getting married here. There was a need for him to have a woman in his life, because that woman was going to teach him, under the authority of God, of how to respond to God. because she's supposed to respond to her authority. If she doesn't properly respond to her authority, he's never going to learn how to properly respond to his authority. Oh, this is incredibly important. And it doesn't matter if there's a marriage or not, if you're a lady here tonight or if you're a man here tonight, your masculinity and femininity is needed in this culture. I'll stop and talk about an individual that's home with the Lord tonight. For years, I had the opportunity to teach in the academy, which back then was called the high school. And we were under the direction of an administrator over there named Miss Roseanne Petermeyer. Miss Roseanne Petermeyer never married. But she taught me a lot on how to respond to God in her biblical femininity the way she responded to authority. And she was an authority over there. But the way that she responded to the authority over her and the way that she did it with class and style and as a godly woman taught me how to respond to authority in many situations. And still to this day, her biblical femininity, she never married, but her biblical femininity helped me on how to know how to respond to my God. My friend, you may never marry, but your role in this society is incredibly important to understand your distinction and understand what God made and to be joyful and accept and be thrilled with what God made. She was made for the man. Look at verse 22, we see number two, she was made from the man. Verse 22, it says, and the rib which the Lord God had taken from man made he a woman and brought her unto the man. She was made from the man. In other words, man is her source. He was her reason for being. Now, at first we could say, boy, how chauvinistic can you get here? No, this is critical. Women do get much of their identity from the way men look at them and the way men perceive them and their role in a marriage. Her security is so much tied into him and pleasing him and meeting his needs. Her source, her reason for being is him. That isn't chauvinistic. That should put every man on his knees to say, oh dear God, may I be the right example of Jesus Christ in my home, that I can love her and take care of her and be tender to her and the things that I say and the way that I handle her, because so much of her identity in being in her source comes from me. Her day, her meal that she prepared, the mashed potatoes were a little burnt and I said something and that destroyed her identity. And I said, what's wrong? It wasn't like, but to her it was huge. The shirt wasn't ironed just the way you liked it, or this wasn't done just the way, and you've crushed her identity because her source is you. And the way that we talk to our spouse and the way that we deal with them as a man needs to be courteous and kind and tender and right and loving. And we need to do that in society. And that's what we need to do on this campus with young men, the way that we treat young ladies. And the holding of the doors and the putting down and the seating of the lady and giving her much of her view. And that's the way God planned it. And if we're not the men, if we're rough and we're gruff in the things that we talk about and we treat ladies not like ladies, we're destroying them, which will only come back to hurt us men. You see, it's a delicate balance, but when the balance is met, it is a beautiful thing. She was made from the man. She was made for the man. Look at verse 22 at the end. She was brought to the man as a present. This is a gift for you. This is what you need, Adam. You need a responder because you're the initiator. And in order to initiate, you have to have someone to follow. And you were created to be a man and to take the initiative and to lead and to guide and to direct and to defend. You need someone to do that. You need that for your affirmation. And you need it to learn how to respond. So I give you this gift. And then Look at verse 23. She was named by the man. And this is really important. And Adam said, this is now bone of my bones and flesh of my flesh. What is he doing here, by

to each other and to God in front of witnesses. And when he said, you are now bone of my bone and flesh of my flesh, the witnesses back then were elephants and zebras and everything else, I understand. But I tell you what, I think all of heaven's host was there. And when he said, you are now bone of my bone and flesh of my flesh, whenever, I've done 178 weddings in the last 20 years, 178 weddings, and I have never had the woman start the vows. I have always had the man start the vows because he's a picture of Jesus Christ, the initiator of our salvation. And he is the picture, and as the head of the home, he initiates the vows. You don't even have Eve's vows here. And he initiated this, and that's what he's supposed to do as the man. He is supposed to initiate the godly example in the home, the spirituality in the home. He's supposed to take the leadership in the home, be decisive and make decisions in the home, what is best. And he's supposed to make those things as a servant. You are now bone of my bone and flesh of my flesh. I'm going to take care of you. You're mine now, and I'm going to love you and cherish you and take care of you. And wow, we just see this incredible, incredible. She was named by the man, signifying his authority over her. Remember earlier, he named all the animals, signifying his authority and dominion over them. Now he names his wife because he has authority over her. And when we understand the proper biblical concept, it absolutely works in the distinctions. Now, I still have 3 minutes. Quickly turn to 1 Timothy chapter 2. 1 Timothy chapter 2, and I want to read you these verses. 1 Timothy chapter 2, in like manner also, this is 1 Timothy chapter 2, and I'm going to begin reading at verse number 9. 1 Timothy 2, 9. In like manner also that women adorn themselves in modest apparel with shamefacedness. That's one of my all-time favorite words in the Bible. It is the only time it's mentioned. It's almost a made-up word. And the reason why it's a made-up word, and by the way, our King James Bible does a super job with this word. You can't get this word in other translations. This is the way this word needed to be translated. Matter of fact, the Greeks really didn't have it because they didn't have too many morals in their society. So this word had to be a made-up word, so to speak. Basically, Paul comes up with this word. He puts some things together, and the words that he basically puts together is shame in the face. You say, well, that does sound like pretty close to being right. Yeah, well, that's good, because that's a good translation of that word, shamefacedness. Shame in the face. And you know what? We've always said that women ought to dress two ways, distinctly feminine and modest. And men are supposed to do the same. But you know what? There's a third way that Christian ladies are supposed to dress. Not only modest, not only distinct, but they're supposed to dress godly. And you know what? You can be modest and you can be distinct and not godly. And this puts it into a whole new realm of a third way that women are supposed to dress, Christian women, in like manner also that women adorn themselves in modest apparel with shamefacedness. In other words, that if you wore something that a young man or a man looked at you in the wrong way, they looked at you in a bad way sexually, and you're not their wife, you would have shame on your face that he was thinking that because you had on what you had on. Wow, what an excellent word. Shamefacedness. In other words, you would blush. But you know what? Our society today isn't this way at all. Matter of fact, a lot of times girls wear things and ladies wear things because they want that kind of response from men. That is the total antithesis of shamefacedness. That they would actually blush to know what he's thinking. And by the way, that's why when somebody says, you're not going to wear that, instead of arguing with that person, you ought to say, oh, dear God, I am so sorry that I had that on, that they even questioned that. What are they thinking by me wearing this? That's shamefacedness. And that's the way the women are supposed to dress. And sobriety and not with braided hair or gold or pearls or costly array, but which becometh women professing godliness. So this goes beyond modesty and distinction. This is godliness. They're supposed to dress in a godly way. With good works. Let the women learn in silence with all subjection, but I suffer not a woman to teach nor to usurp an authority over the man, but to be in silence. Obviously, this is speaking in the church, and I don't think it means that they can't ever say anything or question things or learn.

0: But this idea of the authority in the church is the same idea in the family. You see, God set this up. Look at verse 14. And Adam was not deceived, but the woman being deceived was in the transgression. Notwithstanding, she shall be saved in childbearing if they continue in faith and charity. You see, if you mess up the order in the family or the church, you're going to mess everything up. And we see in the Genesis 3:17 passage, the one that was supposed to be the responder to authority took the initiative and took the fruit. And then she takes the initiative to give it to him. And then he becomes the responder because he hearkens to her voice, the Bible says. So the rules just get flip-flopped. And that is Satan's goal. With your sexuality, Satan's goal is to get men to become responders in society and to get women to become initiators in society. And if he can do that, he did the same thing with Adam and Eve. And we need to be absolutely sold. We need to be absolutely sure on the distinction between male and female. We go on and on and on. But let us, with this taught, let us take that and say, dear God, I accept the way you created me, and I will be the man you want me to be. I will be the godly lady you want me to be for your glory. Thank you for creating me this way.
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2: Let me invite you to take your scriptures this morning and go to Daniel chapter 3, please. Daniel chapter 3. We'll be looking at the entire chapter, but let's set the context this morning by going to Daniel chapter 3, and we'll begin reading at verse number 14. The Bible says, Nebuchadnezzar spake and said unto them, It is true, O Shadrach, Meshach, and Abednego, do not ye serve my gods, nor worship the golden image which I have set up. Now if ye be ready, that at what time ye hear the sound of the cornet, flute, harp, sackbut, psaltery, and dulcimer, and all kinds of music, ye fall down and worship the image which I have made, well. But if ye worship not, ye shall be cast the same hour into the midst of a burning fiery furnace. And who is that God that shall deliver you out of my hands? Shadrach, Meshach, and Abednego answered and said to the king, O Nebuchadnezzar, we are not careful to answer thee in this matter. If it be so, our God whom we serve is able to deliver us from the burning fiery furnace, and he will deliver us out of thine hand, O king. But if not, be it known unto thee, O king, that we will not serve thy gods, nor worship the golden image which thou hast set up. This morning I'd like to talk to you on this topic, at what time you hear the music. Let's bow for prayer, shall we? Father God, we love you today. We thank you for the opportunity we have to spend a few moments in your word. Lord, please help me today. Fill me with your spirit. Help me to clearly, accurately, and interestingly present truth. And Lord, I pray that your spirit will have free course in our chapel hour, that he would infuse within us the principles from God's word. And Lord, I pray that we'll be more determined to stand for you in difficult days as a result of our time together in the scripture. We pray this in Jesus' name. Amen. Let me ask you a question this morning. Is there any religious persecution in America? Some people might be tempted to say no. But what if we were to talk to Jack Phillips, who fought 8 years of legal battle because he refused to make obscene cakes? What if we were to talk to Baronelle Stutzman, a florist in Washington, who received legal ramifications because she refused to do a floral arrangement for a same-sex union? Maybe we could talk to Coach Joe Kennedy, who was fired simply because he chose to pray before sporting events. Someone has defined persecution as hostility or ill treatment due to religious beliefs. And if that is a workable definition, then certainly we would have to say, at least in some segments of our country, there is such a thing as religious persecution. And if things continue in the trend that they are, I think that many of us are going to have to ask ourselves, what are we going to do at what time we hear the music? When we are told to bow down to a philosophy that's at variance with the Word of God, how are we going to respond? Are we going to bow Or like these three Hebrew children, are we going to stand? I want us to think about this morning from three points. First of all, think with me about the problem that believers face. The problem that believers face. We see this in the first 12 verses. Now, to understand the significance of this image in chapter 3, you have to go back to chapter 2, where Nebuchadnezzar had a dream about a statue, and this dream was interpreted by Daniel in light of what God had said about it. The statue, remember, had a head of gold, which represented Babylon. It had shoulders of silver, which represented the Medo-Persian Empire. It had thighs of bronze, which represented Greece, and then legs of iron, which represented Rome, and then feet of iron and clay, which represented a revived Roman Empire. That's how Daniel interpreted the dream under the inspiration of the Holy Spirit. Now, in response to that statue that Nebuchadnezzar had dreamed about, there is another statue that Nebuchadnezzar erects. And this statue that he erects is a great problem. First of all, it's a factual problem. We must remember that you and I are made in the image of God. We do not make images of ourselves. We are made in the image of someone else. We are designed to reflect the glory and majesty of God. Therefore, when we erect an idol in our image, we're implying that we are the ones who possess glory, we are the ones who possess majesty. And of course, this is a factual error concerning deity. We are not God, He is God. But not only was it a factual error concerning deity, it was a factual error concerning duration. You remember, the gold gave way to silver. The silver gave way to bronze. The bronze gave way to iron. The iron gave way to iron and clay. Nebuchadnezzar's kingdom was not going to last forever. It was a limited kingdom. It would give way to something else. But Nebuchadnezzar, when he erects his statue, he erects it all of gold, implying that he's the totality of all time and all events. Such is not the case. Factual error concerning deity, factual error concerning duration, and also factual error concerning determination. You understand that these metals in the dream were all in decreasing value. Our world is devolving. Evil seducers are waxing worse and worse. So the gold gives way to silver. The silver gives way to bronze. The bronze gives way to iron. The iron gives way to clay. All of it in decreasing value. But Nebuchadnezzar puts the whole thing of gold and he says, there is, in my determination, no decrease in value. And in all of this, the idol that he erects is not according to reality. It is a factual error out of step with the revealed will of God. But not only is it a factual problem, notice secondly that it's a federal problem. Daniel goes to great lengths here to list the government heads. There are princes, there are governors, there are captains, there are judges, there are treasurers, there are counselors, there are sheriffs, and all the rulers of the provinces. You understand, it seems as if every level of government is behind this statue. Not only there, buying into this philosophical error, but absolutely excited and giddy about it and promoting it and is there for the dedication of it. Commentators don't even know where Daniel is at this point. Perhaps he's been marginalized by the government, but the text is clear that virtually everyone in government at this time is buying into this errant philosophy. We are hard-pressed to find a government official who's in touch with truth. It's become a federal problem. So we see that it's a factual problem, it's a federal problem, it's also a forensic problem. Because laws are passed to function according to the state religion. And the state religion is essentially the worship of the state. You have to bow down and do what we say. And if people worship outside of the dictates of government, then they are punished. The government actually takes a law as a club in its hand to deter religious liberty. And now what is a governmental problem has also become a legal problem. It has moved out of a federal problem into a forensic problem. And thus it also becomes a familiar problem. There are three means that are used to indoctrinate the public. The first is music. This should not surprise us because music is a very powerful tool. You know, music can actually get you to sing things you don't even believe. I was out many years ago with my pastor on visitation, and we were knocking door to door, and all of a sudden he started singing the theme from a Budweiser commercial. Now, obviously, my pastor did not believe in the value of beer, but he'd watched a good many football games where he had seen beer commercials, and he just started singing, "Here comes the king, here comes the big number one," even as we're on soul-winning visitation. You understand that music is a very powerful tool, and it is employed to indoctrinate people. We have to be careful what we listen to. Years ago, I was talking to a guy who had founded an addictions ministry, and I asked him, through all the addictions that you have encountered, whether they're substance abuse or sexual addictions or even eating addictions, have you found anything that is a common denominator among all addictions? And he said, there's only one common denominator that we have found, and these are his words. Every single person was listening to a music of rebellion. Music was the only common denominator. Music's a common tool. In addition to making it a familiar problem through music, they made it a familiar problem through a majority. All the people, notice the terminology, all the people bow down. This is the same argument we used for morality with our parents when we were little. Mommy, everybody's doing it. But you understand that 51% does not equal morality. But we tend to think that it does. If society buys into it, then maybe we should too. And finally, for lack of a better term, not only did they use music in the majority, but they also used the mole. They were being stalked in order to be reported upon. Now, please understand, I don't want to be a conspiracy theorist. But at the same time, if we think that our employers are not looking on social media to find out what our posts are about to determine if we need sensitivity training or not, we might be a tad delusional. Indeed, some people are today being fired, not merely because of their ability or lack of ability on the job, but because of their religious beliefs, because they are not sensitive enough to the abominations that are in our society. A great example of this was several years ago when the Oral Roberts University basketball team made the NCAA tournament. It was a big deal for an evangelical school. But some people were even arguing that even though they were a good basketball team, they should not be allowed to be permitted to play on the court in the NCAA tournament merely because their student body had taken a stand against homosexual relationships, which had nothing to do with basketball. The problem is becoming all too familiar. You understand that it's a factual problem. It's not according to reality. It's become a federal problem. Government has embraced it. It's become a forensic problem. The law is now engaged, and it's becoming all too familiar in our society. We're witnessing it. This is the problem we face. But not only think with me about the problem that we face, think with me secondly about the motive the world possesses. Now, a legitimate question could be, what motivates all of this? Well, the Bible does not leave us in the dark as to what motivates this. It tells us two things. First of all, there's a lust for power. I think the words that should jump off the page to us are the words of Nebuchadnezzar when he says, "I have set up and I have made." The thrust here is on what Nebuchadnezzar can do. The very fact that Nebuchadnezzar sets up an image of himself, and it's all of gold. Remember, he was the head of gold. Now he's the totality of gold. This shows us that Nebuchadnezzar has great lust for power. He does not want his kingdom, his empire, to give way to anything else. I used to have an associate pastor who said, "You know, the world would just be a better place if people would learn how to worship me." And sometimes we feel that that's true. That the world would be a better place if people would learn how to worship us, and such was the case with Nebuchadnezzar. He had a lust for power. But not only did he have a lust for power, but this lust for power led to a lot of peevishness. When you want to be God, now this is very important, when you want to be God, you're going to be miserable. Because not everybody's going to worship you. And when we discover that not everybody's going to worship us, it really does grate on our nerves. Indeed, psychologists tell us that there's only one way to stop somebody who has a messianic complex, and that's to put them in a room with somebody else who has a messianic complex. So one says, "God sent me here," and the other one says, "I did not." You understand, by definition, there can only be one supreme being. There cannot be multiple supreme beings. And if I anticipate that I should be that supreme being, I am going to be cranky because it is not going to happen. So we're not surprised to find that this lust for power gives way to rage. It gives way to fury. Nebuchadnezzar's lust for power gave way to a lot of peevishness. Which brings us to our final point this morning, which is the response that God desires. The response that God desires. Now, if we see the world as it currently is, and we begin to understand why it's that way, then the question we could ask ourselves, well, what does God expect me to do about it? How does a Christian respond to all of this? Let me suggest several ways. First of all, this morning, let me encourage you to trust the power of God. The word here translated careful, where they said, we are not careful to answer you, Nebuchadnezzar. It's interesting that this same Hebrew word in Ezra chapter 6 and verse number 9 is translated have need. Ultimately, they were saying, we don't have any need, Nebuchadnezzar, to answer you. In other words, we are not predominantly answerable to human authorities. Ultimately, that is not true. Ultimately, we are answerable to the divine authority. And if it comes down to serving God or man, there is no arbitration between this. We worship God and God alone. This becomes evident in verse 17 where they said, he is able. We're not going to worship somebody who has limited power. We're going to worship the God who possesses all power because he is able to deliver us. I submit to you that one thing that keeps us standing when the music begins to play is the fact that we understand we serve a God who is able to deliver us like nobody is able to deliver. 'Tis the grandest theme through the ages rung. 'Tis the grandest theme for a mortal tongue. 'Tis the grandest thing that the world e'er sung. Our God is able to deliver thee. Trust the power of God. Secondly, not only did they trust the power of God, but notice secondly, they trusted the providence of God. Interesting, they believed that God could. They were just not sure that he would. Notice those words that begin verse 18. Our God is able to deliver us and he will deliver us. But if not, isn't it interesting in the book of Acts, as we just saw Wednesday night in church, Peter is delivered, but James is not. We read the book of Hebrews, chapter 11. There are men who conquered the enemy. There were men who were conquered by the enemy. This goes on throughout the entire Word of God. I'm reminded of what was said at the tomb of Lazarus when it said, could not this man who opened the eyes of the blind had made it so even this man had not had died. You understand, sometimes we don't understand why God delivers and sometimes why God chooses not to deliver, but we do know this, that the judge of all the earth does do right. Whatever God does is right because God is the one who does it. Therefore, we do not serve their gods or worship their image because not only do we trust the power of God, but we trust the providence of God. Notice thirdly that we trust the presence of God. Nebuchadnezzar is so enraged, he heats the furnace up 7 times hotter. He binds the 3 Hebrew children in combustible clothing. Indeed, the furnace is so hot that the mighty men, notice the terminology, the mighty men that throw them into the furnace, they themselves succumb to the heat. But it's interesting, as these 3 children are hurled into the fire, only one thing is burned, and the only thing that is burned are the cords that bind them. They are thrown in bound, but they are walking around in the fire loose. And the answer to all of that is found in verse 25 when we discover that there's a 4th man walking with them in the fire. I've been through the valley. I've been through the fire. I've walked through deep water. I've bowed in the mire. I fought in the battle with courage all gone. But this is the reason I always go on. Jesus is with me, my shepherd and guide. All that I need, he is there to provide. And that makes the difference, this friend by my side. Jesus is walking with me. I want to go on record this morning. The fire may indeed get hot, but I want to submit to you that no matter how hot the furnace gets, someone walks that fire with you. Indeed, they would not even have known the manifested presence of God in this way had they not stood when others bowed. Yea, though I walk through the valley of the shadow of death, I will fear no evil, the psalmist said, for thou art with me. They trusted the power of God. They trusted the providence of God. They trusted the presence of God. Notice they also trusted the plan of God. Several things become evident. The three came through. I like the terminology. They came through the fire. You understand that no matter what happens, the fire is not the end of the story. Even if they succumbed in the fire was not the end of the story. We have something, ladies and gentlemen, that is waiting for us on the other side of the fire. They came forth from the midst of the fire. And this was a witness to all the government officials who saw it. The testimony was so powerful that Nebuchadnezzar himself changes his edict. And if the king converts in chapter 4 after he goes through his madness, and I tend to believe that that's true, if he converts, I want to submit to you that the opening testimony that began to work in the life of Nebuchadnezzar and start the track towards his conversion was what happens here with these Hebrew children. As Paul would say later, listen to me, Paul would say from a prison cell writing to the church at Philippi, he would say, what things have happened to me have happened for the furtherance of the gospel. You understand, it's only because they went into the fire that Nebuchadnezzar was able to say, there is no God after this sort. And this would change the way Nebuchadnezzar viewed his edict making. I want to submit to you that you and I need to trust the plan of God, because even as we're going through the flames, you understand God's doing something that we may not know that he's doing. Indeed, us going through the persecution may actually be a means for us to take the gospel to places that we never would have been able to take it. It will help us witness in courts and before federal officials. And I submit to you that mighty people in our land, humanly speaking, may know that there is a God who would have never known such had we not gone through the fire. We need to trust that plan of God. And then finally today, I want to tell you that we should not only trust God's power and his providence and his presence and his plan, but we should trust the promotion of God. The promise of God is clear in Scripture that if we humble ourselves under the mighty hand of God, he will exalt us in due time. Now that due time may be in this life, it may be in the life to come, but there never is a person who's humbled himself under the mighty hand of God that God has not in due time exalted. I dare you to name one of these government officials who bowed down that day. We can't. Name me one of the 10 spies that gave an evil report. We can't. History is laced with the no-names of people who capitulated to the spirit of the age. But the chapter headings of history are filled with men who had the courage to stand while the music played. Stand up for Jesus. The strife will not be long. This day the noise of battle, the next the victor song. To him that overcometh, a crown of life shall be. He with the King of glory shall reign eternally. Yes, ladies and gentlemen, this is a day when idols are worshipped. Even God's people are caught in their snares. Good men have fallen. Standards are shaken. What is the answer? Who even cares? Where is the man who gives up ambition? Worldly desire is all set aside. Where is the man, though lonely be service, satisfied only in him to abide? In a world full of broken dreams, where the truth is hard to find, for every promise that is kept, there are many left behind. And when it seems that nobody cares, it still matters what you do. And there's a difference you can make, but the choice is up to you. Will you be the one to answer to his call? And will you stand when those around you fall? Will you be the one to take his light into a darkened world? Tell me, will you be the one? I want to submit to you this morning that the need of the hour is for someone to stand while the music plays.
1: This is Rejoice Pulpit. Up next, a sermon from the former pastor of Campus Church, Dr. Joel Molenix.
3: Take your Bibles, if you would, please, and turn with me to the book of Revelation, chapter 8, the 8th chapter of the book of Revelation. In that last week of the Lord Jesus Christ's ministry on this earth before he died on the cross for us, his disciples had come to him and had asked him, "Lord, tell us when these things shall be and what will be the sign of your coming." And it was clear that Jesus was very interested in the times that they ask about. He certainly ought to be. The scriptures in the book of Genesis ask the question, "Will not the judge of all the earth do right?" And the answer is yes, of course, the judge of all the earth will do right. And when Jesus was asked by his disciples this question, and he began to reply to them, he was replying about a time and events in which he, the judge of all the earth, would be carrying out that judgment on this earth. And he certainly will be doing right in those times. Jesus, as he began to answer their question, and it's recorded for us in the Gospels in several locations, Jesus began to tell them about what we now know from the Old Testament prophets, especially the prophet Daniel, is a 7-year period of time. It is a time which I believe is very near in the future for us today as we live on this earth. I am convinced of that in my heart, though of course I do not set dates regarding the Lord's return. And as Jesus spoke to them about that 7-year period of time and those events, he divided it into 2 3-and-1/2-year periods, 2 halves of that tribulation period. The first 3.5 years he spoke of as the beginning of sorrows. In our study of future things, we've already talked about much of the beginning of sorrows. It's a time of great distress and judgment on this earth as the Lord Jesus Christ, the judge, brings a man to rulership on this earth, a man of sin that we know of as Antichrist. Tonight, I'd like for us to turn our attention toward the approximate midpoint of that 7 years in a message that I have entitled, "A Star Falls from Heaven." You have your Bibles open in Revelation chapter 8. If you will remember, the Lamb of God, the Lamb as it had been slain, takes that little book, that title deed to the earth, that book of judgments, and he is worthy to open it. And so he begins to break those seals, and we have seen how he brought the judgments of the first 6 seals upon the earth, and they are terrible judgments. In Revelation chapter 8, verse 1, we read about Jesus, and when he had opened the 7th seal, there was silence in heaven about the space of 30 minutes. That's an interesting statement. Why would there be silence in heaven for a period of time about 30 minutes in length? As we read on in the book of the Revelation, I think we begin to understand why. These first 6 seal judgments that we've already read about are judgments which are terrible, and they come about. The Lord Jesus Christ brings them about as a result of the affairs of men. The Antichrist comes. He is used by the Lord Jesus Christ as judgment on this earth. There is bloodshed and war. That's judgment. There is great death. There is famine. There is martyrdom. There is the great earthquake. All of these things are judgments, but they are judgments in the realm of what we experience in daily life. Not that we experience those things, but they're within the realm of human experience. When Jesus breaks this 7th seal, and the little book is fully opened, the judgments which are about to be announced and brought upon this earth are judgments which cannot be explained away in any sense in the natural realm of human experience. There is a strong supernatural element to these judgments, and they are so awesome and so awful that it's as if heaven catches its breath before the break of the storm. And when the Lord Jesus Christ opens that seventh seal and the little book lies fully open in our sight, we find that the next seven judgments are presented as judgments announced with the blast of a trumpet each time. You will find in Revelation chapter 8, those trumpet judgments begin to be announced. Verse 7, the first angel sounded, that is, he blew his trumpet, and there followed hail and fire mingled with blood, and they were cast upon the earth, and the third part of trees was burnt up, and all green grass was burnt up. Terrible judgment, terrible destruction. It's hail and fire, but it's mingled with blood. A third part of the trees, all the green grass, a terrible ecological disaster comes out of this awful judgment. And then the second angel blows his trumpet. Verse 8. And as it were, there's a mountain, as it were. It's not a literal mountain. There is some symbolism here expressed by those words, as it were. As it were, a great mountain with fire was cast into the sea, and the third part of the sea became blood. And as you read on, you discover that the creatures in that third part of the sea, those creatures die, as you would expect them to do. And the third part of ships in the sea were destroyed. Now, I would like for you to notice in the scripture, in that text, that it does not say the third part of the sea became as blood. It says the third part of the sea became blood. I take that at face value, just for what the Bible says. Scoffers would say, that's impossible. That's out of the realm of the natural. Well, it is out of the realm of the natural, but it is not impossible. This is the same God who turned the waters of Egypt into blood when the Egyptian Pharaoh would not permit his people Israel to be released from their bondage in the land of Egypt. And just as he turned water into blood back in those earlier days, so shall he do again. And the seas will be terribly stricken as a result of this. And so a third part of the seas become literal blood, and the life in them dies, and the ships are destroyed. And then the third trumpet sounds, verse 10. And when it does, there is a great star that falls from heaven, burning as it were a lamp. It's not a lamp, it's a star which falls from heaven, and it's burning. And as you read down, you discover that it falls upon a third of the rivers and fresh waters of the earth, the fountains of waters. This star has a name. Its name is Wormwood. Wormwood in the scripture always has to do with the judgment of God. It has to do with judgment because of idolatry, because of people worshiping other gods besides the true God. And as this star falls upon the earth and begins to affect the fresh waters of the earth, a third of those waters of the rivers and the fountains of waters, they become bitter. They become poisonous. And you will discover as you read verse 11 that because of drinking this water, many men died because these waters are bitter. They are poisonous. And so the very elements upon which mankind depends for life begin to be affected. Don't lose sight of the central figure of the book of the Revelation, Jesus Christ. They begin to be affected by the judge, the Lord Jesus Christ, as he brings judgment on this earth. Now let's pause for just a moment. Is that unfair? Is that wrong? Will not the judge of all the earth do right? The answer is, he is holy and he is righteous and he will always do right. I think of the sad day in which we live. I think of all the little babies which die in the name of a so-called virtue called choice. and yet babies are murdered for that reason. I think of the terrible immorality, not just in America, but in all the world, the terrible immorality which goes on today. I think of man's inhumanity to man in war, in terrorism. I think of the incident of just a few days ago at Times Square when a man had such evil in his heart that he desired to kill other people. And I have to say, the judge of all the earth, who will at this time judge the earth, will be doing right. And this is Jesus, the Lamb of God. Jesus, whose Father so loved the world that he gave his only begotten Son so that no man would have to face the judgment of God. But when men refuse Jesus Christ, they will ultimately come to judgment and will ultimately come face to face with the judge. And so these trumpets announce these awful judgments. The fourth trumpet sounds. You'll find that in verse 13 of chapter 8. And when that trumpet blows, the third part of the sun is smitten, the third part of the moon, the third part of the stars. So the third part of them was darkened, and the day shone not for a third part, and the night likewise. God reaches up and turns the dial on those lights which he had created and placed in the heavens. And so the heavens become darkened by a third. And men begin to wonder at that, at these strange signs in the heavens which Jesus had spoken of to his disciples. And then we come to verse 13, which is such a significant verse. After four of these trumpet judgments, there is an angel who flies through the heavens, and he makes an announcement, a declaration, if you please. And his announcement is, woe, woe, woe to the inhabitants of the earth by reason of the judgments that are yet to come. These are awful judgments, but they are nothing compared to what's about to be seen. No wonder heaven caught its breath and there was silence in heaven for the space of about half an hour. Well, the fifth angel blows his trumpet, chapter 9, verse 1. And we read these words, the fifth angel sounded, and I saw a star fall from heaven unto the earth. Now get these next words, a star, and to him was given the key of the bottomless pit. This one is now not a shooting star or a falling star or a comet or some heavenly body of that type. This is a person. We talk about stars in our days, movie stars, Hollywood stars, music stars. Most of them are anything but stars. They stand for anything except what's good. But you know the use of that term. And here is a great personality, a great celebrity, if you please, who falls from heaven. This is about the midpoint of the tribulation period. And as we read our Bibles, we find that chapter 12 gives us much light on this event which takes place here. I won't have you turn to chapter 12 because of time. But in chapter 12, we find a great epic presentation of God's dealing with man. And in chapter 12, we find a reference to a time long ago in the far past before this earth was created. The Old Testament prophets tell us about that time. In heaven, there was a beautiful angel. His name was Lucifer. The scripture tells us that he was so privileged, he walked up and down amidst the stones of fire. That's the throne of God, which is described for us in chapter 3, the first part of that chapter. Lucifer was in the place where the cherubim are located now, worshiping and serving God and crying, "Holy, holy, holy." This beautiful angel by the name of Lucifer had great abilities which had been created in him by the Lord Jesus Christ, Almighty God. The Bible tells us about his pipes and his tabrets. He had great music ability. He was a star. But the scripture teaches us that at some point sin was found in him, And he said in his pride, in essence, I am going to be God. And God took him and cast him out of heaven. And the Bible tells us in Revelation chapter 12 repeats this, that his tail, he's referred to as a dragon in chapter 12, his tail drew a third of the stars of heaven. A third of the angels of God followed him in that sin long before this earth was created. You find him in the Garden of Eden after the creation. You find him whispering his lies to Eve. And then Adam falls for the temptation. And humanity following Adam, as descendants of Adam, all of us born into this world as sinners, like that mighty angel who had rebelled against God. And so now, as we're born into this world in a spiritual sense, we're born spiritually dead, and he is our Father rather than the Father of lights. Jesus said to those sinners among the Jews, ye are of your father, the devil. And so every man born into this world carries that old Adamic nature until he comes to meet the Lord Jesus Christ and places his belief and trust in Jesus. Well, Revelation chapter 12 tells us much more of that story. This angel, Lucifer, whom we now know of as Satan, at this time that we're speaking of in the midpoint of the tribulation period, is going to be cast out of what has been called the front room of heaven, the office of heaven. We know that he has access to heaven, but not access to Rome, the beautiful streets of that wonderful city. We know he has access to heaven because when the sons of God came to appear before him, Satan came also and accused Job. Do you remember that? And he is referred to in chapter 12 as the accuser of the brethren. And Jesus said to Peter on one occasion, Satan hath sought you to sift you as wheat. But Jesus went on to say to Peter, but I've prayed for you. And you remember how Peter failed the test when he was tempted and he betrayed the Lord Jesus Christ. That is, he turned his back on him. But you also know how he was restored by the Lord Jesus Christ. And I think Jesus was speaking of that very same thing. Apparently, Satan had appeared before God and had said, all that disciple, Peter, he doesn't love Jesus. He brags so much about it, but you let me at him and I'll show you. I wonder, as we experience tribulations in life, I wonder about the times when, unbeknownst to us, the accuser of the brethren has appeared before God and has said, let me bring some trouble upon that one who says he or she loves you, and I'll show you otherwise. I am sure that happens from time to time. We don't know when it's occurred. We know when the pain of tribulation and distress comes. We know when the temptation comes to doubt the word of God and to go our own way. And I wonder if sometimes we disappoint the Lord even when the accuser of the brethren is accusing us. But chapter 12 tells us that at this point in the tribulation, there is war in heaven, using the words of the scripture. And Michael and his angels fight against the dragon. That's Satan and his angels, those who had followed him in his rebellion. Now, this is still future as you and I sit here tonight. And of course, Michael and his angels prevail. And Satan is cast out of even the front office of heaven, where so that he can no longer even appear before God to accuse the brethren. That's wonderful. But the scripture tells us in chapter 12 that as he's cast to this earth, he is filled with wrath because he knows his time is short. I cannot, of course, read all the mind of Satan, and I would not want to. But based upon those words of scripture, I wonder if it doesn't perhaps for the first time occur to Satan that he is not going to prevail in this ages-long rebellion against God. You know, sin deludes. No man who robs a bank ever thinks he's going to be caught. No little child who tells a lie to his parents ever thinks he's going to be caught. When we sin, we realize others get caught, but somehow we don't think we will ever have to pay for it. Sin deludes. And it seems as though the devil is deluded and actually today thinks he's going to beat God at this matter of who's going to be God. I'm sure he's convinced of that today. But here at the midpoint of the tribulation period, he's cast to the earth. He is no longer permitted to appear as the accuser of the brethren, and he is filled with wrath because he knows that his time is near. And so, cast to this earth, he brings a number of things about. Remember, we talked about the fact that Antichrist will be the one who arranges this peace accord for the nation of Israel for 7 years. It is at this point, 3.5 years through the tribulation period, that filled with the devil, the Antichrist turns against the Jewish nation Israel and breaks that peace accord himself. And this is what Jesus had warned his disciples about. When you see the abomination of desolation appearing in the holy place, Jesus had said, if you're on the rooftop, don't come down, flee. And how sad it will be for the woman with a young child during that time who cannot flee very quickly and take care of herself and her child. And so Antichrist, filled with the rage of the dragon, the devil, turns against the nation which is identified all the way through Scripture, even though in idolatry is identified as God's people, the people of Israel. And now begins the time which Jesus refers to as the time of Jacob's trouble, the last 3.5 years of the tribulation. And Antichrist goes to that temple in Jerusalem. He enters that Holy of Holies. Now the Jews know that they have been betrayed. And he declares himself to be God. And the scriptures of Revelation tell us, chapter 13, that he sets up an image of himself. His assistant, we call the false prophet, sets up that image with him. And he requires that all the people of the earth begin to worship him directly as God. Up until this time, there has been a great union of false religion. Revelation chapter 17 tells us about that. We have seen for the past 100 years great attempts at bringing the religions of the world together. It was just 1.5 years ago, I believe, when there was an appeal made by, I believe it was 70 Muslim clerics, prominent Muslims, who called upon the Roman Catholics and the Protestants and the religions of mysticism and the Eastern religions to join them in a unity. The dialogue between those groups continues even as we sit here today in the city of Rome under the auspices of the Roman Catholic Church. And when Jesus comes for his people, the church, there will be much religion left on this earth, and there will get to be a unity of that religion in a great world church, we refer to it as. And in Revelation chapter 17, when we see the details of Antichrist coming to power, he's presented, first of all, you remember him with that first seal judgment. He comes riding a white horse. In chapter 17, he's pictured as a beast with a woman riding upon his back. That woman is that unity of false religion. Now here at the midpoint of the tribulation period, this false religion, which had helped elevate him to his place of power, he turns against that religion and destroys it, literally burns it with fire. I think the headquarters, all of their treasures, and there from the Holy of Holies, he demands that the world worship him directly as God. He is energized by the dragon, Satan, who is still saying, I will be God, rather than the God of heaven. And so the midpoint of the tribulation period, a star will fall from heaven. He's used by Jesus to bring judgment on this earth. Remember, Jesus is the prominent person here. He's the judge. And if you look back at chapter 9, verse 2, we discover that this star, Satan, the dragon, opened the bottomless pit. The bottomless pit is the place we call hell today. It's in the center of the earth. The scripture speaks of it as being down. It's the place where Jude tells us many of those angels who followed the devil are held in chains awaiting their day of judgment. Not all of them are there. There are demons loose in this world, but many of them are held there. And here, midway during the tribulation period, this star who falls from heaven, Satan, is given the key to the bottomless pit. That verb is important. He doesn't open this bottomless pit by his own authority or strength. He could not do this except Jesus, the judge, permits him to do it. He's given the key. He does not have it by his own right. And he opens the bottomless pit, and verse 2 tells us there arose a smoke out of the pit, I think a literal smoke. The Bible tells us that this is a place of fire and brimstone. And the smoke is so dense that the sun and the air are darkened by the smoke. And verse 3, there came out of the smoke locusts upon the earth. And to them was given power as the scorpions of the earth have power. Now, these are not literal locusts. The locusts of the scorpions are used to try to help us understand something about the character, the nature, and the characteristics of these creatures. These are demons which come out of this bottomless pit, and they torment men. Verse 5 tells us that they cannot kill men, but they torment men. Verse 6, the torment is so bad that men will try to commit suicide, but death will flee from them. What awful images that brings to mind. And the scriptures tell us that these creatures, if I may use this expression, they are not insects, they are not bugs. Look at verse 11, they had a king over them, which is the angel of the bottomless pit. He's one of the fallen angels, whose name in the Hebrew tongue is Abaddon, but in the Greek tongue, his name is Apollyon. Both of those words, Hebrew and Greek, translate into English as the word destruction. These are demons, fallen angels, and they bring terrible suffering and judgment upon mankind. No wonder heaven caught its breath, and there was silence in heaven for the space of half an hour. Verse 13 tells us that the sixth angel blew his trumpet, and here comes another judgment. When he does so, we discover that I believe as we are here in this auditorium even now, there are four evil angels which are held in chains in the river Euphrates. 50 years ago, most people didn't know where the Euphrates River was. It was a name on the pages of Scripture. And people from that part of the world in the Middle East knew where it was. Now everybody knows where the Euphrates is. It's in the modern nation we know of as Iraq, there in the Middle East. And there are four angels that are bound there. And these angels have been placed there by God in captivity. You cannot see them. They're spirit beings, but they are there. And they have been placed there. They're prepared for a particular moment in time. And the moment is here in the midpoint of the tribulation period. And when that trumpet sounds, those four evil angels are turned loose. And when they are released, there appears with them a great army of these wicked spirits who have followed Satan in his rebellion. There are hundreds of thousands of them, verse 16. And their task, verse 18, is to kill. And a third of the population of the earth which is left is killed by these wicked angels. Do you understand why heaven caught its breath? In the first six seal judgments, there was war. We can relate to war. There was famine. We can relate to famine, as awful as it is. There was martyrdom. We can relate to that. There were earthquakes. We certainly can relate to that. But we have a hard time understanding the terror and the awfulness of this judgment upon evil men of the earth. And so

0: The Bible tells us that the heart of man is desperately wicked. The Bible tells us that outside of Jesus Christ, there is none that doeth good, no, not one. You would think that finally, in such a moment of judgment, men would turn to God and would say, I give up. But in their wickedness, many men do not, and they continue to experience the judgment of God. Well, it's a terrible time, my dear friend, but the Bible makes it very clear that you and I, though I believe we live in the days just before this, I wish I could make you understand the conviction I have in my heart. Now, I don't know, and I will tell you that it might be another 500 years before the Lord Jesus Christ comes back. I don't know, but I will tell you there's a conviction in my heart. As I read the words of Scripture and understand Scripture, and as I see the terrible things which are happening in our world today, which sound, have such a familiar ring to them, like these things we read in the future events, I am convinced in my heart that if we live a normal lifetime, many of us would be living at the time the Lord Jesus Christ comes in the rapture. I'm expecting to be living then. I may not be. And it really doesn't matter. If I die before then, the instant I close my eyes in death, I will wake up seeing the face of Jesus. Whether I go by way of death or the rapture doesn't change the outcome of it at all. But I believe with all my heart, these days are soon. And if there is one in this auditorium who has never bowed the knee to the judge and believed on him as your Savior, dear friend, you're going to face these things face to face. And the eternity which follows in the lake of fire is even worse. And I would plead with you, place your faith in Jesus and His blood that He shed for you as the atonement for your sins, by which God is satisfied if you will just come to the Lord Jesus Christ and call on Him to save you.
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2: Well, good morning. It's good to be with you this morning. It's always a privilege and a joy to be able to come and speak to the students and faculty at PCC. And this morning I want to speak to you about the question of origins, why it matters. I've had the privilege of speaking on this subject in 19 countries, and I've found that a lot of Christians don't really think about this issue, and they don't really think that it matters when or how God created. As long as you believe that God created, that's the key thing. Now, there's an interesting little phrase tucked away in the book of 1 Chronicles. It talks about the children of Issachar, and it says that they were men that had understanding of the times to know what Israel ought to do. They had understanding of the times. They understood the times that they were living in. And every Christian in every generation needs to understand the times that they are living in. One theologian described our times this way: our generation is lost to the truth of God, to the reality of divine revelation, to the content of God's will, to the power of His redemption, and to the authority of His word. For this loss, it is paying dearly in a swift relapse to paganism. That's what's happening in America. We see a moral crisis that even many non-Christians are concerned about. We are rapidly sliding into a moral cesspool. Abortion, homosexuality, pornography, the breakdown of the family. Christianity is becoming increasingly the unacceptable participant in our society. Why is this happening? Well, Psalm 11:3 says, if the foundations be destroyed, what can the righteous do? Foundations are very, very important. Here you have a really nice house. It has square walls, square doors, square windows. It has carpeting and curtain and wallpaper. It has a good roof. It doesn't

0: leak when it rains. But there's one thing about this house that you don't see that's very important, and that is the foundation. And if the foundation has termites in it, if the foundation has cracks in it, it's only a matter of time before that house will look like that. Because the superstructure cannot stand if the foundation is not secure. And what we need to understand is that Genesis is foundational to the whole rest of the Bible. It is foundational to every other doctrine in the Bible. Every major or minor doctrine in the rest of the Bible is built either directly or indirectly on the foundational truths of Genesis, and particularly on the foundational truths of Genesis 1 to 11, which explains the origin and the early history of our universe and our earth. And what happens is, as we study history over the last 200 years, more and more of the church, along with the culture, has rejected the truth of Genesis. And what we see is individuals, churches, denominations, Bible schools, rejecting other doctrines as well. I could talk about a lot of examples. We could talk about the doctrine of sin. Where is sin first talked about? Genesis 2 and 3. The first commandment and the first disobedience. Clothing. Why are we wearing clothes? It's a beautiful day outside. Well, the evolutionists tell us the reason we wear clothes is because our ape ancestors migrated up into Europe and it was getting colder, and so they kind of thought maybe it would be good to invent something to keep them warm. But the Bible says clothing came into the human race for a moral and spiritual reason. Which is why there's so much in the Bible about modesty in clothing, especially for women, because men have been warped by sin. We could talk about marriage. We have a culture that says, hey, who says marriage is a man and a woman? Why can't it be a man and a man? It's very simple if you believe Genesis. God made Adam and Eve. He didn't make Adam and Steve. It's really simple. The first marriage is there. And so what a marriage is not my opinion, not what the majority of Americans think. It's God who defines marriage because he made the first marriage. But if Genesis isn't history, if that's mythology, then you've destroyed the foundation for marriage. We could look at the fact that we are to have a seven-day week, 6 days of work and 1 day of rest, Genesis 1. That we're to have dominion over the creation, not to exploit it or abuse it or pollute it, but to care for it and manage it and manipulate it for the good of mankind and the glory of God. Genesis 1. That we are to do work. Work is not a result of sin. Adam had work in the garden before he sinned. The curse on creation, Genesis 3. Where did the different nations come from? Genesis 11. The first coming of Christ is prophesied in Genesis 3. The second coming of Christ is prophesied through the events of Noah's flood in Genesis 6 to 9. But I want to camp this morning on a few doctrines that most Christians, including most theologians and Bible scholars, have not thought about, which is why most, even conservative, Bible scholars and theologians have accepted the millions of years that the evolutionists talk about. The Bible has a lot to say about death. We're all going to die someday. And sometimes that death is tragic. Like a guy in my office, my good friend Steve, who helped to bury his baby granddaughter, 4-month-old, about a year and a half ago. She had so much wrong inside, there was nothing the doctors could do, but she looked beautiful on the outside. Did God make a world where 4-month-old babies would die? Did God make a world with Hurricane Katrina's and Rita's, with a tsunami that killed 480,000 people in Southeast Asia, with an earthquake that killed 80,000 people in China about a year ago? Did God make a world like that? And then we look at the world underneath us in the rocks of the earth. It's the world of fossils. This is a dinosaur fossil, almost completely intact as its original skeleton. And we are living on a massive graveyard on this planet. Thousands of feet of sedimentary rocks on every continent containing billions and billions of former living things. And for the last 200 years, the scientific establishment has been telling us that this rock record, which is a record not only of death, but pain, we see creatures' bodies contorted. They were obviously buried alive. We see killing. We see some creatures fossilized in the stomachs of other creatures. We see disease, thorns, struggle, suffering, extinction. There are whole groups of creatures that have no living representatives. The only reason we know they ever existed is because we find their fossils. And for the last 200 years, the scientific establishment has been telling us that this is the record of millions of years, over 500 million years of history on this planet. But if we believe the Bible, we can't accept that, because the biblical view of death and the evolutionary view of death are diametrically opposed to each other. In the evolutionary view, you have millions of years of death and bloodshed and suffering and disease that leads to man. Man is the result of a process that evolutionists call nature red in tooth and claw, the survival of the fittest, Darwin talked about, which means that lots of unfit didn't survive. And so in the evolutionary view, death comes before man. The Bible says exactly the opposite. The Bible says God created a perfect world. There was no death, no human death, and as I'll show you, no animal death. God, man sinned, that brought death into the creation as a result of the judgment of God. And so in the Bible, man comes before death. In evolution, death comes before man. You can't believe both things. Genesis chapter 1, at the end of the sixth day, God said to Adam, "Behold, I have given you every herb bearing seed which is upon the face of all the earth, and every tree in which is the fruit of a tree yielding seed, to you it shall be for meat," or food. And so man was originally vegetarian. Man is not given permission to eat meat by God until Genesis chapter 9, verse 3, after the flood. And God said, "Just as I gave you the green plant for food, now I give you all things." So man was originally vegetarian. But the very next verse says this, "And to every beast of the earth, and to every fowl of the air, and to everything that creepeth upon the earth, wherein there is life, I have given every green herb for meat." And it was so. And that phrase, "wherein there is life," is referring to the animals and the birds and the people. In the biblical sense, plants don't have life. In biology class, they have life, but in the Bible, there's a very clear distinction between plants on the one hand and animals and people on the other hand. Well, Adam and Eve sinned, and that brought the judgment of God on the creation. And God judged the serpent who deceived Eve, and he said, you're going to be more cursed than all the other animals. And then he judged Eve with increased pain in childbirth, and he judged Adam and Eve. They began to die physically, and he cursed the ground. And in Genesis 3, we read that thorns also and thistles shall it, the ground, bring forth to thee. So if God cursed the earth with thorns after Adam sinned, and that's what the text says, notice the verb there is shall, future tense. So this was a consequence of Adam's sin. But if we accept the millions of years, as most of the church does, and as that Dutch theologian that I'm going to debate next week does, we've got a real problem, because the evolutionists tell us that there are fossil thorns in rock layers that they date to 300 to 400 million years old. If those millions of years are really true, then God lied. Thorns and thistles didn't come after sin. They were already in the creation for hundreds of millions of years. But if God is telling the truth, and I believe he is, then those millions of years are a lie. They never happened. Do you think God would call cancer very good? I've asked that question everywhere I speak, and I've never met a human being who thinks cancer is very good. But we got a problem if we accept the millions of years. Because many dinosaurs had cancer, researchers have discovered. Their tumors were like those of human patients, showing that cancer has been around essentially unchanged for a very long time. Diseases look the same independent of what critter is affected. Cancer in dinosaur bones. What's the problem? Well, the problem is that the evolutionists say that the dinosaurs existed from 245 to 65 million years before man. If those millions of years are really true, then there was cancer in God's very good creation. And he called cancer very good. So the conflict over the age of the earth, a lot of people think it's just about time. No, it's not about time. It's about what the evolutionists say happened in those millions of years. You see, in the biblical view, there was no death at the beginning. No animal death, no human death. Man sinned, and that brought the judgment of God on creation. And so the Bible says that death is an enemy. It's one day going to be taken away. So it's a temporary part of history. It's an intrusion into history. And one day, when Jesus Christ comes again, there's not going to be any more death, no more suffering, no more crying, no more pain. Why? The very last verse, last chapter of the Bible says in verse 3, there will be no more curse. The curse came in Genesis 3. It's going out at the second coming of Jesus Christ. And Isaiah the prophet tells us in Isaiah chapter 11 and chapter 65 that this will have an effect on the animal world too. The wolf will lie down with the lamb, and the lion will eat grass like an ox. So the animals will be changed. But contrast that to the evolutionary view of death. According to the evolutionists, as long as there's been life, there has been death. As long as there will be life, there will be death. Death is normal. It's natural. It's gone on for millions of years. It's going to continue to go on for millions of years. So get used to it. What are you crying for when your dog dies? What are you crying for when your grandmother dies? It's normal. It's natural. Yet everything in our soul tells us it's not. And the Bible tells us it's not. And so we have all these various views over the last 200 years that as the church has tried to fit the millions of years into the Bible. Progressive creation, theistic evolution, the framework hypothesis, the gap theory, and other compromise positions. There's so many, I can't even keep track of them all. I think I've heard them all, and I was just on a radio interview with two pastors in Jamaica, and I heard another one. It's just amazing. People try to fit the millions of years in. But all of these different views have one thing in common. They've all accepted the millions of years of death and bloodshed and disease and violence. And so I must reject all of those views because I cannot accept the millions of years of death because it is contrary to Scripture. But there's something else that we need to think about. And that is that Genesis is foundational to our doctrine of God. And if there was no other reason why this matters, this would be sufficient. Because if the character of God does not matter, then nothing matters. In Genesis chapter 1, God said 6 times during creation week, it was good, it was good. And then when he had made everything, he looked at it all and he said, it's very good. That's a Hebrew way of saying it was perfect. That's not good, very good, best. God is the standard of good. The Lord is good. That's not saying he's average. That's saying he's perfect. So it was very good. Then, of course, he judged the creation. And the Bible says we now live in a creation that is groaning. It's in bondage to corruption, Romans 8 tells us. And so in that world, God instructs the Jews that they are not only to take a Sabbath rest, but they are to give their ox and their ass a rest. So they're to treat their animals kindly, not abuse their animals. And then we have an interesting statement in Proverbs 12. A righteous man regardeth the life of his beast, but the tender mercies of the wicked are cruel. A righteous man regards the life of his beast. So a good man takes care of his animals. Now think about this, because this is really important and it's related to our last point. You see, the evolutionists say that not only do we have death in the rock record, but we have death on a scale that boggles the mind and makes the death of our present world look like a Sunday school picnic on a sunny day. Because the evolutionists say that there have been 5 major mass extinction events. At each of those events, or short periods in geological history, anywhere from 60 to 90% of all the creatures, all the species, went extinct. At the last one, at the Cretaceous Tertiary, when the dinosaurs went extinct, 80 to 90% of all the land animals went extinct. Now think about this. If all of that millions of years is symbolically described in Genesis 1, then God looked at all of that carnage and he said, well, that's very good. But if God called all of that very good, what kind of a God is he? And back in the early 19th century, when Christians were quickly compromising with the millions of years, there were a number of authors called the scriptural geologists who wrote against these ideas. And one of them said this, an Anglican minister, "Hence then we have arrived at the wanton and wicked notion of the Hindus that God has created and destroyed worlds as if in sport again and again. But will any Christian divine who regards his Bible, or will any philosopher who believes that the Almighty works no superfluous miracles and does nothing in vain, advocate the absurdity that a wise, just, and benevolent deity has numerous times wrought miracles of creation and gone out of his usual way for the sole purpose of destroying whole generations of animals, that he might create others very like them, but yet differing a little from their predecessors? What kind of a God is this?" And you know what? The non-Christians see this problem. Most of our theologians and Bible scholars don't see the problem. But listen to these words by an evolutionary philosopher. "The problem that biological evolution poses for natural theologians is the sort of God that a Darwinian version of evolution implies. The evolutionary process is rife with happenstance, contingency, incredible waste, death, pain, and horror. Whatever the God implied by the evolutionary theory and the data of natural history may be like, he is not the Protestant God of waste not, want not." Well, that's not a description of the God of Scripture, but if we put the description of God into this quote, it would be even more powerful. He goes on, "He is also not a loving God who cares about his productions. He is not even the awful God portrayed in the book of Job. The God of the Galapagos Islands that Darwin visited on his famous voyage, is careless, wasteful, indifferent, almost diabolical. He is certainly not the sort of God to whom anyone would be inclined to pray." Do you see the problem here? We have a massive theological problem. And when I explained this to a very conservative theologian one time, I explained the death issue and then the problem with the character of God, and his response was, "I'll have to think about that." He's a Bible-believing man, but he had never thought of it. You see, if we accept the millions of years, then whether we realize it or not, what we're really saying is that God looked at that fossil record with all those billions of former living things dead, buried in the rocks, and he said, well, that's very good. But if he called that very good, how can we trust what he says about the future when he says there's not going to be any more death? I guess that doesn't mean what it says either. And if we can't trust what he said about the past and we can't trust what he said about the future, then why in the world would we trust what he says about the present? Now, I submit to you that when he said it was very good and that the people and the animals were vegetarian and that there was no death and death came into the world through sin, through Adam and the curse of God on the creation, and that God cursed the whole creation and that one day he's going to liberate that creation, that's exactly what he means. And therefore, when he tells us how to live in this present, fallen, sin-cursed, death-filled world, that is also exactly what he means. Well, that millions of years idea, a lot of people think it came from the rocks and the fossils, but it didn't. Charles Lyell was a key man in the development of this in the early 19th century, and he said this, "I have always been strongly impressed with the weight of an observation of an excellent writer and skillful geologist who said that for the sake of revelation as well as of science, of truth in every form, the physical part of geological inquiry ought to be conducted as if the scriptures were not in existence." He was not an unbiased pursuer of truth. He wasn't just going out and looking at the rocks. He said, we need to go out and look at the rocks, and we need to act as if the Bible's not in existence. Well, that's fine. That would be fine if the Bible didn't say anything about any geologically significant events. But it does. The third day of creation, God made dry land appear out of the waters. You have a massive erosional event and sedimentary event before any life forms were created. And then the flood was a global catastrophic flood that totally rearranged the surface of the earth. So by saying we need to do geology as if there is no Bible, that was a very anti-biblical view of the rocks of the earth. And so many, many Christians have swallowed that view, and they've tried to fit the Bible, the millions of years into the Bible, with the day-age view, making each of the days of creation long ages, or the gap theory that's been very popular among fundamentalist circles because of Scofield's reference Bible at the beginning of the 20th century. And then some theologians are trying to put the millions of years before verse 1, which is just a modified gap theory. And some of these men who have done this, who have told the church that it's okay to do this, have been very, very godly men. I want to give you just one example. Charles Spurgeon, the Prince of Preachers, preaching in a sermon in 1855. Can any man tell me when the beginning was? Years ago, we thought the beginning of this world was when Adam came upon it. But we have discovered that thousands of years before that, and he really believed millions because he mentioned this in a sermon about 6 months before this, thousands of years before that, God was preparing chaotic matter to make it a fit abode for man, putting races of creatures upon it who might die and leave behind the marks of his handiwork and marvelous skill before he tried his hand on man. Here we are, 1855, and from my historical studies, by that time, virtually the whole church had abandoned belief in the global flood and the biblical chronology for the age of the earth. And Pastor Spurgeon, in his whole life, never really carefully looked at Genesis. And I could give you a quote from 20 years later, and he still believed in millions of years. Don't know whether he favored the gap theory or the day-age view. Here's a modern Bible scholar, Gleason Archer. From a superficial reading of Genesis 1, the impression would seem to be that the entire creative process took place in six 24-hour days. He didn't believe that. He believed in the day-age view. And I would very much object that that is the young earth view is the superficial reading of Genesis. Very careful reading of the Hebrew also supports that. But why didn't he believe it? Well, he had some rather illogical reasoning from the text and shallow reasoning, superficial reasoning from the text, but I believe the main reason is, in his own words, this seems to run counter to modern scientific research, which indicates that the planet Earth was created several billion years ago. You see, he was a godly man. He believed in the inspiration and inerrancy of Scripture, but he was bowing the knee to the scientific establishment. And notice his words. He thought it was scientific research. It was not the scientific research. It was the anti-biblical assumptions that were used to interpret the geological record. And so for the last 200 years, the scientists have been saying, the Bible is not true in Genesis. These rocks show that the earth is millions of years old. You have to believe me because I'm a scientist. And the theologians have said, well, I guess I'm going to have to accept the millions of years and fit it in the Bible somehow. And so really what this battle is all about is a question of authority. Will we believe the infallible Word of God, who was there at the beginning, who was there at the flood, who knows everything, who always tells the truth, who never lies, who inspired men to write the Scriptures so that we would have the truth about where we came from and why the world is the way it is and where it's going? Or will we believe the fallible opinions of sinful men, some of whom are called scientists, who don't know everything, who make mistakes, which is why they keep rewriting their textbooks every few years? And sometimes their mistakes are deliberate because there's a lot of deceit and fraud in science. I've got a book by that title in my library. And they don't know everything, and they weren't there during the millions of years they believe in. And they are trying to explain the world without God so they don't have to be morally accountable to Him. So who are we going to believe? Are we going to believe God, or are we going to believe the scientific establishment? We are in a tremendous battle. And a lot of people in our day, we live in a scientific age and they say the Bible can't be trusted. And the reason they think that is because they have been bombarded with these evolutionary lies of millions of years and ape men and no global flood. And in their minds, the Bible's just got holes. If the first few chapters of this book are not true, then the foundation has been destroyed. Why believe the rest? And most of the church says, well, just trust in Jesus. Don't worry about those early chapters of Genesis. It doesn't matter. As long as you believe in God, that's okay. It matters. And so we have to be ready to defend our faith. Peter said, sanctify the Lord God in your hearts and be ready always to give an answer to every man that asketh you. We need to give reasons why we believe what we believe. And so we've got some resources out there in the foyer, the college pack. This is a deal. If you have to go without a Coke for 2 months, I would get it. $20 for $60 worth of books and a DVD. And one book gives you a brief overview of the evidence for creation in a young earth. Another one explains why the church can't compromise with millions of years and evolution. This refutes the main old earth arguments that are floating around in the church today, the gap theory, the day-age view, the framework hypothesis. This answers the 27 most asked questions that we encounter as we go out speaking. Questions from Christians and questions from the skeptics about dinosaurs, carbon dating, where Cain got his wife, the key questions. And then this DVD, which is based on my PhD research, looking at the early 19th century and where this millions of years idea came from and how the church compromised. So you can get all of those if you're a student or a faculty at this price. We also have a book that's based on my PhD on how and why the church compromised with the millions of years in the early 19th century. And I show that it was a worldview conflict. I have a great book on the scientific evidence for a young earth and a global flood, and also four lectures that I've given on evolution and geology. Great resource for the family is the Answers magazine. It comes 4 times a year, and the current issue is all about Darwin and his theory, and you can sign up for that on the book table with these forms, and you can get 1, 2, or 3 DVDs depending on how many years you subscribe. And I brought along a few DVDs. The global warming issue is a huge issue in our culture today. We are being massively deceived. This is a great documentary on that. And cloning and stem cells. We're just continuing down the slippery slope morally. And this is a powerful video on those two options. So, and we also have some individual of this. So, encourage you to go to our website, and there's a lot more there, and also visit our Creation Museum in Cincinnati, where you will hear the true history of the world, a 70,000 square foot, state-of-the-art, Disney World quality museum. And we've had people from all over the world come to this museum, 650,000 since we opened a year and a half ago, a lot of secular media. And they commend us on the quality of our presentations, but they don't like our message. But that's okay. I want to close with this verse, which has become one of my favorite verses. God says through Isaiah, "For all those things, speaking of the creation, hath my hand made, and all those things have been, saith the Lord. But to this man will I look, to him that is poor and of contrite spirit and trembleth at my word." We live in a generation where much of the church is trembling at the words of men rather than trembling at the word of God.
1: It's time for a message from the current pastor of Campus Church, Dr. Jeff Redlin.
2: God uses a lot of different things to get our attention. Sometimes we have these things that just interrupt our life and it immediately has our attention. Yesterday, I was walking into my backyard, and I'm passing, there's a little gate, a fence that has a gate on it. And so I open the gate and I'm walking into the backyard. I turned around, I closed the gate, and I'm just walking then into the backyard. And all of a sudden, I got stung by something on my ankle. And I had this piercing pain at that really thin skin part of your ankle. And I don't normally practice dancing. But I was busting some moves yesterday. I was in the full dance mode at that moment, and I'm jumping around, and I'm swatting at my ankle, and I look down, and there's nothing there except I have this immediate little blood welt on my ankle from whatever it is that did it, and I'm looking around, looking everywhere for it because I want to kill it, okay? I want whatever it is that did that to me, I want it to die. And I couldn't find it, so I walked inside and I told Julie, I said, I just got bit by something and it hurts. It had my attention. In 1 Corinthians chapter 15, don't turn there, but it says this. It says that there is something that it associates, it connects with death, and it says the sting of death. I think there are a few things that captivate our attention as does the cessation of life. And where we pick up the story in this last sermon in the life of Joseph, we pick up the story with something that has not just the attention of Joseph and his brothers, but it literally has the attention of all of Egypt. That is the loss of Joseph's father, Jacob, otherwise known as Israel. As is always the case, this crisis, this loss, was actually going to stir up some things. You know, sometimes when a loved one dies, when there is someone in our family, in our circle that passes, oftentimes a loss does one of two things. Many times it unifies a family. But strangely enough, often at a death, it also divides a family. Old wounds that have not been fully resolved, old issues that long since should have been dealt with and left where they were, and that is in the past, oftentimes those things have a way of creeping back into a person's life when death takes place. In Genesis chapter 49, if you take your Bible and join me there, look down at verse number 33, Genesis 49, verse number 33, and then into chapter 50, verse number 1. Genesis 49, verse number 33, and when Jacob had made an end of commanding his sons, he gathered up his feet into his bed and yielded up the ghost and was gathered unto his people. Verse number 1, and Joseph fell upon his father's face and wept upon him and kissed him. Now what's about to take place is a funeral procession that is unparalleled in all of Scripture. We won't take time to read about all of the people and all of the workings that began at the passing of Joseph's father. But please note, in all of Scripture, there is no funeral gathering, assembly, more things that take place at the passing of a person. There's none greater than what is listed here in this concluding passage in the book of Genesis. We also see that not only do these dignitaries and military personnel, Pharaoh's court and so on, come together, we also see that the brothers come together in an expected way, but also in an unexpected way. Now, let me also just mention, I think it's appropriate for us to do so, that at the passing of a loved one, there is something connected, even in the life of a believer. A person who knows where their loved one has gone to, there is something of sorrow and mourning connected with the passing of a loved one. Sometimes we just expect that, well, they should get over that because they know where they are, they're in a better place. But isn't it interesting that we sorrow not as those who have no hope, but we do sorrow. Ecclesiastes helps us understand that everything there is a season, a time to every purpose under heaven, a time to be born and a time to die. We know that there is a place for this, and then we go on and we read in Ecclesiastes chapter 3, verse 4, a time to weep, a time to laugh, a time to mourn. We understand all of these things, and yet, even though there's this time to die, it hurts when someone dies. I think part of that hurt exists because God didn't create us initially to say goodbye. He created man to live. And when sin entered into the world, then we understand death by sin. And so death passed upon all men, for that all have sinned. There's something that seems unnatural. We say, well, death is very natural. Actually, what God is doing is he's restoring his original natural sense of creation when he brings the new creation and there is no more death. So in some sense, we could say that death is fairly unnatural. And with this unnatural state that we're in, with the saying goodbye to a person that we don't want to say goodbye to, God allows for us to mourn, to hurt, to know the reality of sorrow and sadness because something of our fellowship was disrupted. And then let me just add that Romans 12:15 says, "Rejoice with them that do rejoice, and weep with them that weep." We say that to say we all don't mourn in exactly the same way. Give space for people to mourn. Life continues to go on. We know that. But for the person who has lost that loved one, it almost feels like they're doing some disservice to the person who is gone. And here, people are going back to work the next day, and we stand back and we say, why are they going to work when someone so vital in my life is gone? And how can they talk about a baseball game, or how can they laugh or enjoy a good meal when a person that I've done all of those things with is no longer here? I think God understands the reality of a time to mourn. Sometimes we don't even know, well, how do I do that? I don't know what to say. When I'm around someone who's experienced loss, well, what do I say to them? First of all, don't feel like you have to say anything. Sometimes it's just your presence that means the most to them at that moment. It's just you being there. But then you say, well, after some time goes by, I don't know if I should actually bring up the name of the person that's passed. And should we even talk about them? Because that might be uncomfortable. Normally, you bringing up that person and talking about them is exactly what the person needs. To be able to talk and express in ways that are safe and comfortable, I think that is part of the appropriate mourning and a time to be with people in ways that's significant. Well, Joseph and his brothers had laid their father to rest. Joseph and his family have mourned, as has the nation. But now, not only have they laid their father to rest, it's time to lay something else to rest as well. Yes, their father now is buried in the burial ground of his asking, but there is something that should have been buried long ago, but strangely enough, it has somewhat resurrected in the lives of Joseph's family. Let's begin today by looking at the resurfacing of old fears. Your Bibles are open to Genesis. Turn back just a little bit for context to Genesis 45, verse number 3. Genesis 45, verse 3. Notice what the Bible says, verse number 3. "And Joseph said unto his brethren, I am Joseph. Doth my father yet live? And his brethren could not answer him, for they were troubled at his presence." Okay, now 17 years has passed since Joseph reveals himself to his brothers. That is a lot of years. That's a long time. Since that day, Joseph has done nothing to stir questions in the minds of his brothers regarding himself and his actions toward them. In other words, day after day after day, Joseph's been the same guy for 17 years since the day he reveals who it is that he is to his brothers. He cared for them, provided for them, granted them land, a living, food, shelter. Yet their suspicion of Joseph has run deep. And I believe it's because their focus has remained on their own character, not his. They're seeing Joseph in light of themselves instead of seeing Joseph for who he truly is. There's a story years ago. It was the time of the Revolutionary War. And there was a neighbor who was just adjoining farms. He was not a good man. And I mean, day after day, he would do all kinds of things that were just troublesome, bothersome. And his neighbor, you know, he just kind of left him alone. But whenever their paths would cross, the man would just be vile to him. Well, this vile neighbor, this guy that was always a problem, was accused of being a traitor and of being worthy of death. And the neighbor found out about it. Well, he knew that the accusation, although there would be some who'd like to see him gone, he knew that the accusation was false. He traveled 70 miles to see Washington, the great general. 70 miles, and he makes this journey to go and present to Washington, the only guy that can pardon his neighbor, to make the case. So he makes the case. He says, listen, these are the reasons why I do not believe that my neighbor is guilty. And Washington said to this man, he said, I'm sorry, I cannot change the outcome of your friend. And with that, the man startled back and he said, oh, no, sir. He is by no means my friend, but he is by no means guilty. With that, Washington said, well, that changes everything. And he revisited all that the man said, and he wrote out the man's pardon. The neighbor then travels back the 70 miles, and he actually comes upon the scene where they're about to lynch his neighbor. His neighbor sees this man coming, the one who just returned from Washington, and he says, oh, there you are, now to glory in my demise. And the man simply walks up with the pardon that this man has in his hand, and he hands it to the executioners, and they look, and the man is officially pardoned. Do you know what he was doing? He was looking at his neighbors through his own character. And many times we ascribe to someone else some problem or fault on our part, not theirs. And now for 17 years, the guys look at Joseph, but they do so with some little squint in their eyes. They're looking at him with some back of the head. Oh, listen, they're going to be together for Christmas, so to speak, and Thanksgiving, all of the wonderful holidays, and they're going to laugh around the table. But there's always something that remains like, what's he really thinking? Notice what they say after the death of their father. They think, now that dad's gone, what's Joseph going to do to us? Look at verse number 14, chapter 50. Genesis chapter 50. Look at verse number 14. And Joseph returned into Egypt, he and his brethren and all that went with him to bury his father after he had buried his father. And when Joseph's brethren saw that their father was dead, they said, Joseph will peradventure hate us and will certainly requite us all of the evil which we did unto him. And they sent a messenger unto Joseph, saying, thy father did command before he died, saying, so shall ye say unto Joseph, forgive, I pray thee now, the trespass of thy brethren and their sin, for they did unto thee evil. And now we pray thee, forgive the trespass of thy servants and the God of thy father. And Joseph went... Excuse me. And Joseph wept when they spake unto him. And his brethren also went and fell down before his face, and they said, behold, we be thy servants. It may be that they had ascribed something to Joseph that was their own character, not his. How often do you potentially ascribe something inaccurate to God? How often do you wonder if God has really saved you? Because you wonder if you would save a person like you. How often do you wonder if God could really love you? Because you wonder if God could really love a person like you. How often do you wonder if your hardships aren't connected to a vengeful God? Because were it left to us, we would seek vengeance when given the opportunity. The word troubled, they were troubled. It means they were terrified. The trouble came when they ascribed their own motives to the life of another. It has to be a lot, by the way, to carry around for 17 years. And many of us, for a lifetime, carry around something that we are attributing to God that is actually not true. The first thing that we see here is this resurfacing of old fears. But let's move beyond that and see where Joseph takes this conversation. The next thing we see is the reminder of original forgiveness. Reminder of original forgiveness. Turn the pages back in your own mind and remember how Joseph originally offers forgiveness, restoration to his brothers. Not because they deserved it. Really, forgiveness is never earned. Instead, forgiveness is offered. I believe Joseph had forgiven his brothers long ago, but now he was in a place where he could actually offer it. And they were at a place where they were truly ready to receive it. Okay, Genesis 45. I know we're going back and forth, but listen to what the Bible records here. Genesis 45, beginning in verse 4. And Joseph said unto his brethren, "Come near to me, I pray you." And they came near, and he said, "I am Joseph, your brother, whom ye sold into Egypt. Now therefore be not grieved, nor angry with yourselves, that ye sold me thither. For God did send me before you to preserve life." Now please know, and this is important as we understand, what did Joseph do? He didn't say, "Hey guys, it's okay. It really didn't bother me. It wasn't that big of a deal. It just doesn't matter." He doesn't say, "Okay, guys, let's just pretend this never happened." I'm sure it did bother him. It really did matter. And of course, it really did happen. While Joseph acknowledges their evil, he also accepted the fact that God is always at work. Notice what he says next. He says in verse number 7, "And God sent me before you to preserve you a posterity in the earth, to save your lives by a great deliverance. So now it was not you that sent me hither, but God. And he hath made me a father to Pharaoh and lord of all his house and a ruler throughout all the land of Egypt." Now, notice his reminder currently. They say, "Joseph, Dad said, you better treat us well." So now Joseph comes back to a reminder in verse number 19, chapter 50. "And Joseph said unto them, fear not, for am I in the place of God?" It demonstrates the reality of Joseph's forgiveness. And by the way, you and I only have two options. We have the option of forgiving or not. And Joseph chose to forgive. There's a lot of wonderful stories that have come out of the life of Corrie ten Boom. She was one of those, along with her family, that was captured and taken to prison because she was a Jew. She said at one particular time, after she had been released for years, that she was struggling with the forgiveness of a specific person and a specific incident. In fact, she said she had lost 2 weeks of sleep over the matter. She couldn't rest because that scene replayed over and over and over. And finally, she came to a pastor and she said in full revelation, "I can't get past this. I just can't get past it. I told the Lord I've forgiven him, but I can't seem to move beyond what it is that happened, this event." And the pastor said to Corey, he said, "I want you to look. Do you see what's up there?" And they were standing just right by the church where the church's bell tower stood. And she, of course, acknowledged that she saw the tower. He said, "Every day there's a man who comes and pulls on the rope of the bell tower, and the clanging begins. So long as he pulls on the rope, there is a clang and a clang. There is this ringing sound that rings out." He says, "However, when he stops pulling the rope, there are still several more clangs of the bell that ring out after he has no longer pulled on the rope." He said, sometimes forgiveness is like that. You have to stop pulling on the rope of the incident. You have to stop replaying that incident over and over. Quit going back to the event. If you've forgiven, then you release that. He said, now, it may take some time. There still may be some clanging of the event in your mind, but soon that bell stops and there is no more clang of the bell. And Corey received that counsel. She had forgiven, but she stopped pulling on the rope of the incident. You know, sometimes we say, I've forgiven them. I just can't get past it. It's because we keep going back to the incident and we pull again. And again, we ring the sound of what it is that happened and we continually replay. You say, well, if I release that, it seems like it still clangs in my mind. It may for some time. But isn't it wonderful that the God who says, I will remember them no more, will also allow you, I believe, to release as if you remembered it no more? What a dangerous place it is for any of us to attempt to take the place of God. Joseph wouldn't dare. God had a plan. Joseph accepted that plan. It's not that Joseph didn't acknowledge their sin. He clearly did. Joseph says, but as for you, ye thought evil against me. What you did was wrong. He says, but God overruled. He intended it for good. Instead of focusing on their wrongdoing, rehearsing their wrong, he saw what God was doing. He truly believed that God was in control. So he forgave. Okay, so let's ask this question. This is a group of guys, these 11. Now, not all of them. But of this 11, we know that some of these guys were really bad guys. So Joseph forgave them, right? Let me ask you this. Did God forgive them? Really bad guys. They did things that if we rehearsed it in this room this morning, it'd make many of us blush regarding the lengths to which they did to accomplish their wicked devices. I mean, they did some very bad things. So did God forgive them? Do you know what's interesting to me? That if Joseph could forgive them, certainly God did as well. Notice what the Bible recalls about how bad these guys. Let me just read a couple of verses. In the blessing that Jacob gives to his children, he rehearses some of the reality of who they are. He says in verse number 3, Genesis 49, he says, Reuben, thou art my firstborn, my might, the beginning of my strength, the excellency of my dignity, and the excellency of my power. Unstable as water, thou shalt not excel, because thou wentest up to thy father's bed, then defilest thou it. And then as if he's saying it to the people in the room, he went up to my couch. Verse number 5, Simeon and Levi are brethren, instruments of cruelty are in their habitations. In other words, you possess the tools of cruelty. That's where you live. Verse 6, O my soul, come not thou into their secret unto the assembly. Mine honor, be not thou united, for in their anger they slew men, in their self-will they dig down a wall. Cursed be their anger, for it was fierce, and their wrath, for it was cruel. I will divide them in Jacob and scatter them in Israel. Wow, this is coming from their father. Did God forgive? I think that one of the wonders of Christ and one of the beauties of the old covenant versus the new covenant is this old covenant is a by faith covenant. And then when Jesus comes, he establishes the new covenant in his own blood. What can wash away my sin? Nothing but the blood of Jesus. And you know, when you see these 12 as they have passed through the blood of the new covenant, it's interesting to me that Scripture records something pretty significant about this crew. It's found in the book of Revelation, chapter 15, beginning in verse number 1. It says, unto him that loved us and washed us from our sins in his own blood, and hath made us kings and priests unto God and his Father, to him be glory and dominion forever and ever. Amen. You say, well, what does that have to do with these 12? Because when I look at the position of these 12 after the blood of Jesus, I see in Revelation chapter 21, beginning in verse number 10, and he carried me away in the spirit to a great and high mountain and showed me that great city, the holy Jerusalem, descending out of heaven from God, having the glory

You are giving honor to the person that that building now bears its name. And this, the Bible says, this holy city, whose names are etched for all of eternity in these walls of this holy city. Reuben, Simeon, Levi, one who went up to his father's bed and defiles it, one who is unstable as water, two who are instruments of cruelty. Don't let me go into the hiding place of their habitation because they've got the instruments of evil hiding there. Whose names are etched there? People who are not so different from you and me. Do you know what we're reminded of all throughout Scripture? We're reminded that there is forgiveness, and God keeps bringing us back over and over and over again to the reality that I am forgiven in Christ. If you need a reminder, Isaiah 43:25, I, even I, am he that blotteth out thy transgressions for mine own sake and will not remember thy sins. Jeremiah 33:8, and I will cleanse them from all their iniquity whereby they have sinned against me. I will pardon all their iniquities whereby they have sinned, whereby they have transgressed against me. Micah 7:19, he will turn again, will have compassion on us. He will subdue our iniquities, and thou wilt cast all their sins into the depths of the sea. I could go on and on. Take a moment and just ponder the truths found in Hebrews chapter 10. For I will be merciful to their unrighteousness, and their sins and their iniquities will I remember no more. Hebrews 10:10, we are sanctified through the offering of the body of Jesus Christ once for all. Hebrews 10:17, and their sins and iniquities will I remember no more. Aren't you thankful that he has not dealt with you according to your sin, but according to his great mercy? The reformer Martin Luther said it this way: though all my heart should feel condemned for want of some sweet token, there is one greater than my heart whose word cannot be broken. You and I must live as we are, and that is forgiven, heirs to the kingdom and children of God. This is exactly who Joseph's brothers truly were. They were forgiven and they were blessed. What do they need from Joseph right now? They just need a reminder of who they truly are, of Joseph's original forgiveness. By the way, why not ask yourself what Paul asked in Romans 8:33? Who shall lay anything to the charge of God's elect? It is God that justifieth. Do you know where he takes us today? He says, well, first of all, I know I see the resurfacing of old fears, but he just brings this reminder of original forgiveness. And then to just close, he gives a reiteration of ongoing faithfulness. Do you know what he says? He says, hey, listen, I know the trespass. I know you did evil, but we have forgiven the trespass. And he says, you thought evil against me, but God used this to save much people alive. And in verse number 21 of chapter 50, he says, now therefore fear ye not. I will nourish you and your little ones. And he comforted and spake kindly unto them. Do you know what he's doing? He's just acting in a way consistent with himself. They had nothing to fear. He said, I'm going to continue to care for you and your family all the days of your life, just as I have these past 17 years. And why would he do this? Because it's exactly what God had done for him. His brothers had hated him and sold him. Potiphar's wife had tempted him and lied about him. The chief butler had received good from his hand and then forgotten completely about him. And yet through all of these incidents, Joseph just kept coming back to a place of, God, you are intending these things for good. Do you know what he's living in the reality of? He looks back and he just says,

0: All along the way, surely goodness and mercy have followed me all the days of my life. This is what God has been and is going to do for you. He can be nothing other than this. It is connected to who he is, and he cannot be less than himself. God is faithful. Oswald Chambers once said this. He said, "The twin deceivers of the Christian life are success and failure. Christ has not called us to either. He has called us to faithfulness." He hasn't called us to be successful. He hasn't abandoned us when we fail. He just says, through all of the ebb and flow of life, there's one thing I'm looking for: faithfulness. May I ask you today, how are you battling with the old fears and lingering doubts connected to God's forgiveness? Do they continually creep up as in, "God, I know you forgave me, but Lord, can you keep forgiving me? Lord, I know you forgive some people, but my sin is so great, could you have forgiven that?" Listen, if God forgave Joseph's brothers, he can forgive people like you, like me. Isn't it time to be reminded of God's promise of forgiveness and to rely upon his faithfulness? Do you know what Joseph was trying to do with his brothers? The same thing God's trying to do with people like you and me. And that is not just lay their father to rest, but lay their fears to rest as well.
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2: Well, good morning. Join me in finding Luke chapter 23 this morning. That will be our text. 23rd chapter of the book of Luke. And when you found it, we'll look together beginning at verse number 39. Luke 23. And starting at verse number 39. You can follow along as I begin reading again in Luke 23, verse 39. "And one of the malefactors which were hanged railed on him, saying, 'If thou be Christ, save thyself and us.' But the other answering rebuked him, saying, 'Dost not thou fear God, seeing thou art in the same condemnation? And we indeed justly, for we receive the due reward of our deeds. But this man hath done nothing amiss.' And he said unto Jesus, 'Lord, remember me when thou comest into thy kingdom.' And Jesus said unto him, 'Verily I say unto thee, today shalt thou be with me in paradise.'" Heavenly Father, we come before you now in this service specifically asking that you would help as together we look at this portion of Scripture. And Holy Spirit of God, we pray that you would take the Word of God and make it alive in this service. And if there'd be one under the sound of my voice this morning, Lord, who is uncertain about where they will spend eternity, how I pray, dear Holy Spirit, that the Word of God as it goes forth would convince of sin and of judgment and of righteousness. And for that individual this morning who's uncertain of his eternal destiny, may they see clearly and gloriously what Jesus Christ has done for them. And we ask these things in Jesus' name and for his sake. Amen. I grew up in a little town called Mission, Texas. There's not really a whole lot of claim to fame for the little town of Mission, Texas. If there would be anything, it's the hometown of Tom Landry, if any of you are sports fans. I did not attend Mission High School, but the story I'm going to tell you is a true story related to me from individuals that did attend the high school there in Mission, Texas. It was September 21st of 1989, and like any typical morning, students were waking up that morning. They were preparing for getting ready for school and all that is involved with that. One young lady, we'll call her Susie, that morning woke up and was preparing to get ready to catch the bus that morning to head off for school. Well, though it's unfortunate, oftentimes the case is this. Susie and her mother were exchanging harsh words that morning. Susie was in a hurry. Her mom was frustrated with her. And in the midst of trying to make sure that she wasn't late for catching the bus, she'd backtalked her mother several times. Susie's mother slapped her across the face that morning. Almost simultaneously, the bus pulled up as this was taking place. And as Susie was making her way out the door that morning, she said to her mother, "Mom, I hate you." And she left. She had to catch the bus. Susie boarded bus number 6, and it was headed westbound on 5 Mile Line. There was also that morning a Dr. Pepper truck that was headed northbound on Bryan Road. The two roads would intersect. Bus number 6 had the right of way as it headed west, but for some reason or another that morning, that Dr. Pepper truck did not stop at that intersection, collided with bus number 6, pushing it off the road and plummeting it to the bottom of a quarried out area known as a caliche pit in that part of the country. The bus was completely submerged in water. And that morning of September 21st, 21 students asphyxiated. They drowned. One of them was Susie. Now, I've never met Susie's mother, but I'm sure we would all agree this morning that all too clearly, Susie's mother recalls the last words that her daughter ever spoke to her. You know, the last words that an individual speaks many times are the words that that individual is most remembered by. In the portion of scripture that we have read together this morning, we have recorded for us the last words of a thief. And I'd like to submit to you this morning, not only were these the last words that this thief would ever speak, but they certainly would be the most important words that he'd ever speak. So first of all, look with me at the first phrase which this thief says in verse 40 of our text. Verse 40 reads, "But the other answering rebuked him, saying, 'Dost not thou fear God, seeing thou art in the same condemnation?'" Let me ask you a question this morning, if I could. Do you fear God? You may say to yourself, "Well, why should I fear God?" The Bible tells us in Revelation 15 in verse number 4, "Who shall not fear thee, O Lord, and glorify thy name, for thou only art holy." 1 Peter 1:16 reads, "Because it is written, be ye holy, for I am holy." God's being, God's essence is consumed with holiness. There are no flaws about God. There are no errors with God. God is holy, he's pure, he's clean and undefiled. Psalm 5 and verse number 4 reads, "For thou art not a God that hath pleasure in wickedness, neither shall evil dwell with thee." So we have painted for us a picture of a holy God who cannot in any way, any form, any fashion associate with wickedness or with sins. Well, with that as a premise, we come to a rather sobering truth. The Bible teaches us in Romans 3 and verse number 23, "For all have sinned and come short of the glory of God." Here we learn very clearly that each and every person, nobody is exempt from this. All of us find ourselves as sinners. And in light of that, we fall short of God's glory, God's standard of perfection, if you will, God's holiness. So because God is holy, his holiness does not allow him to associate with sin in any way. It is our sin that has separated us from God. Whether it's lying, bitterness, immorality, pride, any sin has separated us from God. You may think to yourself, "He didn't mention a sin that I'm guilty of." David tells us in Psalm 51 and verse 5, "Behold, I was shapen in iniquity, and in sin did my mother conceive me." You see, friend, the truth of the matter is this: all of us were born as sinners. From the very start, we were sinners. Nobody had to teach us to sin. It really comes naturally. It's the way we are. It is something that is in our lineage. We have inherited it, if you will. You may think, "Well, you know, Brother Coyle, but I'm not that bad." You're painting an awful grim picture here about sin and, you know, the fact that all of us have committed sin. And, you know, I'm not perfect. I will acknowledge that, but I'm not a terribly bad person either. Isaiah 64 verse 6 says, "But we're all as an unclean thing, and all our righteousness are as filthy rags." God gives us a comparison here to the good that perhaps we would claim, the good that perhaps we would take stock in, if you will. It is so easy, is it not, to compare ourselves to other individuals. You might be tempted this morning to say, "Well, I know I'm not good, but trust me, I could name people that are far worse than I am." Well, I suppose all of us could, but none of those dear people are our standard. It is God. And God says our good works, our righteous deeds that could be laid to our account, in God's eyes, are as filthy rags. Though we may occasionally do good, we're still sinners, and those good works are not acceptable to God. But maybe you're still thinking, "So I'm not perfect. But why should I fear God? Isn't God a God of love?" Well, he certainly is. But in light of the statement the thief made, "Dost not thou fear God?" And in light of the fact that God is holy and cannot associate with sin, we must understand that there is a punishment for sin. For the wages of sin is death. James tells us, "And sin, when it is finished, bringeth forth death." Has the world not painted a much different picture for us? Oh, sin, live like you want, do what you want, have no regard for God, and there'll be happiness, there'll be fun, there'll be enjoyment. But friend, our authority must be God's word. Sin, when it is finished, bringeth forth death. All of us, because of sin, deserve death. Sin does not go unnoticed by God. Sin is not overlooked by God. There is a God in heaven who has an absolute perfect record, a perfect recording, if you will, of each and every sin of ours. And in light of that record, in light of that knowledge that belongs to God, he tells us there's a punishment. Separation from God forever in a place the Bible calls hell. Revelation tells us, "And I saw the dead, small and great, stand before God. And the books were opened. And another book was opened, which was the book of life. And the dead were judged out of those things which were written in the books, according to their works. And the sea gave up the dead which were in them, and they were judged, every man according to their works. And death and hell were cast into the lake of fire." Do you understand now why the thief says, "Dost not thou fear God?" He realized that God was holy and that he was a terrible sinner before God, and on his way to a place called hell because of his sin. And so I ask you again this morning, do you fear God? Follow along as we notice what else the thief says for us. For context, look at verse 40 again. "But the other answering rebuked him, saying, Dost not thou fear God, seeing thou art in the same condemnation?" Verse 41, "And we indeed justly, for we receive the due reward of our deeds. But this man hath done nothing amiss." The thief recorded for us here, are the words of this thief who says, "But this man," speaking of Jesus Christ, "hath done nothing amiss." It's a rather ironic situation, isn't it? Two thieves, deserving what they're receiving. They admit to it. He acknowledges it. "And we indeed justly." They understood they were receiving what they deserved for their punishment, for their crime, pardon me. But in speaking of Christ, he says, "But this man hath done nothing amiss." Christ was beaten, was mocked, and now is being crucified. Yet he had done nothing amiss. He was perfect. Why? Why then was this happening? Why was it that Christ was there in the midst of these two thieves? Why was it that Christ was there on the cross? Remember back to the verse in Romans, the wages of sin is death. That payment, that wage had to be paid. A holy God demanded that sin be paid for. And it is in this statement, in part, that we understand one of the glorious truths of the Word of God. Christ paid the penalty for your sin and for mine. Jesus Christ, God's Son, who had done nothing amiss, paid the penalty for your sin and for mine. Romans 5:8 tells us this: but God commendeth his love toward us, in that while we were yet sinners, Christ died for us. The Bible tells us in 2 Corinthians 5, verse 21, for he, that's talking about God, hath made him, speaking of Jesus, to be sin for us, who knew no sin. 1 Peter 3:18, for Christ also hath once suffered for sins, the just, that is Christ, for the unjust, that is us, that he might bring us to God. 1 Peter 2:24, who his own self bare our sins in his own body on the tree, that we, being dead to sin, should live under righteousness, by whose stripes ye were healed. Because Jesus Christ was perfect and had done nothing amiss, he could satisfy the payment that God required for our sin. You know, the truth is this, friend. God did not have to allow this. Jesus Christ did not have to do this. And yet, the record is as follows. Christ came to this earth. He lived a perfect life. He did no wrong. And he was beaten and crucified because he loves you. The Bible tells us, and it was about the ninth hour, Jesus cried with a loud voice, saying, Eli, Eli, lama sabachthani. That is to say, my God, my God, why hast thou forsaken me? For the first time in all of eternity, God the Father had to turn his back on his own Son. And I believe it was at that point that our sins were placed upon Jesus Christ. And here Christ paid our penalty because he loves us. The perfect payment for sin was paid by God's Son, who had done nothing amiss. The thief feared God because he was a sinner. He witnessed Christ's payment for his sin. And if you would, look at me at the last recorded statement of this thief. In verse 42. And he said unto Jesus, Lord, remember me when thou comest into thy kingdom. The thief says, Lord, remember me. He understood that in and of himself, he could not get to heaven. It is a moment here recorded for us where the thief is trusting Christ to take him to heaven. I think the word remember sheds a wonderful light on this. It shows that he was completely trusting in Christ. It is a statement of, I believe what I have heard about Christ. I believe what I have seen about Christ. Lord, remember me. I want in on what you've done for me. Remember me. Romans 10 tells us that if thou shalt confess with thy mouth the Lord Jesus and shalt believe in thine heart that God hath raised him from the dead, thou shalt be saved. Saved from what? From the punishment which all of us deserve. And that's exactly what this thief did here. He says, Lord, remember me. Lord, I'm trusting you and what you have done for me to take me to heaven. And so could I ask you a simple question this morning? Has there been a point in your life where you too have said, maybe not in these exact words, Lord, remember me. Lord, I'm trusting you to take me to heaven. I can't do it on my own. And we find here the thief trusted Christ to do for him what he could not do for himself. Could I say to you this morning, friend, no matter how good you might be, no matter how often you might faithfully attend church, you cannot get to heaven on your own. You must trust what Jesus Christ did for you on the cross when he died in your place to pay for your sins. It was the Lord Jesus Christ himself who said, I am the way, the truth, and the life. No man cometh unto the Father but by me. 1 John says, he that hath the Son hath life. Acts tells us, neither is there salvation in any other, for there's none other name under heaven given among men whereby he must be saved. Notice how the Lord responds in verse 43. And Jesus said unto him, verily I say unto thee, today shalt thou be with me in paradise. When we come to a point where we fear God because we understand we're sinners and understand that there's a judgment for our sin, and when we see what Christ has done on our behalf and we place our dependence upon him, we can rest assured that someday we'll live forever with God in heaven. John 1:12 says, but as many as received him, to them gave he power to become the sons of God, even to them that believe on his name. In the day and age in which we live, there is great confusion on what it takes to know for sure that you're on your way to heaven. Many people believe it's totally dependent upon what you do. Others believe it's a mixture, a combination of Jesus and what you can do. But friend, I say to you this morning, based on the authority of the Word of God, in and of ourselves, we cannot get to heaven. Christ is the only way. Now I understand that these certainly may not be the last words that you will ever speak. But oh, how important it is for your eternal destiny to understand that we're sinners, deserving God's judgment for our sin, and understanding that God in His wonderful love allowed Jesus Christ to pay the penalty for your sin. In this passage of Scripture, there were two thieves. This morning, we only looked at one of them. The other thief, he cared nothing about fearing God or trusting Christ to take him to heaven. And that day, that thief slipped into a Christless eternity. And so, to cut to the chase, you this morning are one of two thieves. For either you will leave here having rejected Christ and having rejected your only hope for heaven, or this morning you can leave here having trusted Christ and having accepted the only way to heaven. And can I say to you this morning, as a believer, one who's already trusted Christ, were not these last moments on the cross but a mere flash of what Christ had come to do? Tell others about salvation.
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4: That's right, and today's sermon is over 50 minutes long, and the way that we are able to pull that off is we provide the full sermon on our app. The Unshackled app is where you can hear all of our former episodes and where you can hear sermon-only audio, and that's how we can fit a 50-minute sermon into what's basically a 30-minute broadcast. But speaking of the fact that we have a lot to fit in a very short amount of time, I want to ask real quick, what do you think is the most common time-saving device?
5: That's got to be the microwave.
4: Probably the microwave.
5: Yeah.
4: Something in the house that just says, well, if I can take 30 seconds to get something done, it's better than 5 minutes. We like our time-saving devices. It makes life easier.
5: Yeah.
4: Before we get into the sermon, I want our listeners to think about time-saving devices and whether or not we value our time as much in regards to kingdom work. So keep that in the back of your mind. Today we're going to hear from Charles Spurgeon, and we've heard from Spurgeon before.
5: Yeah, a couple of times. We heard his Law and Grace sermon from 1855 and also Beauty for Ashes from 1913. Both excellent.
4: That's right. Both excellent. And you can hear those on the Unshackled app as well. Well, today, let's listen in to Charles Spurgeon and his sermon, The Time is Short.
6: The time is short. The time is short. 1 Corinthians verse 29. The text does not say that time is short. That would have been a true statement. Compared with eternity, time, at the very longest, is but as a pin's point. But note what the text does say. The time is short. It is the time of our life, the space of our opportunity, the little while we shall be upon the present stage of action that is short. This is a truth which everybody believes, knows, and confesses. It is trite as a proverb on every tongue. Yet how few of us act as if we believed it. We are conscious of the precariousness of other people's lives, but somehow or other, we persuade ourselves that our own time is not quite as limited as theirs. Ask an angel what he thinks of the life of a mortal, And he will tell you that he remembers when the first man was made. And since then, the earth has been ever-changing its tenants. Peradventure, he is baffled to recall the races that have come and gone in countless succession. For a little while they floated on the surface, then they sank beneath the stream. At first they struggled on through centuries, but after that they failed, any one of them, to attain a tenth of that pristine age. Short-lived, saith the angel. They seem to me as leaves upon a tree, as insects on the earth, as flies in the air. Like the grass that flourisheth in the meadows, scarcely have I gazed upon them ere they are cut down, withered, and gone. Or if you never meet with an angel to interrogate him, talk familiarly with one of the trees of an ancient forest. Ask what it has seen, and though it cannot speak in tones articulate, you can lend it a tongue, and it will tell you that hundreds of years have passed, and history has accumulated from the time when it was an acorn, till now it covers a wide space with its far-spreading foliage. Yes, the oak and elm can tell us that man is but an infant of today. Would you rather take counsel of your fellow creatures? Then ask the old man what he thinks of life. He will tell you that when he was a boy, he thought he had a vast length of time before him. So heavily did the days hang on his hands that he played the hours away, and was glad when birthdays told of the years that were gone. It was his strong desire and his panting ambition to break loose from the moorings of childhood and launch out into the great wide sea of turmoil and enterprise. But now he looks back on these 70 years that have been gradually accumulating as a dream. It seems to him only as yesterday when he left his father's roof to be an apprentice. He remembers it distinctly, and fondly tells you of some quaint thing that happened in those olden times. Oh, how short a while since the bells rang out his marriage peal, and now his children have reached their manhood, and his children's children climb upon his knee and call him grandfather. Oh, my venerable friends, you will bear witness that I do not exaggerate when I speak thus. My language is only the feeble expression of a forcible experience. You can realize more vividly than I can paint the sensation of looking back over the entire span of 80 years to the stripling. This appears a very long period, while to you it merely seems as a watch in the night. Oh, I wish I had the power to impress this truth on every heart. As I have not, I shall try to point the moral it suggests, and pray that the Spirit of God may seal the instruction upon every heart. The time is short. So, first, it warns. Next, it suggests. Then, it inspires. And lastly, it alarms. First, it warns. If ye knew the sterling worth of time, ye would shrink from the smallest waste of so precious a thing. Fools say that time is long, but only fools talk like that. They say that time is made for slaves. He alone is a free man who knows how to use his time properly, and he is a slave indeed who finds it slavery to pursue his calling with a good conscience and serve his God with diligence, fidelity, and zeal. Knowing that the time is short, you and I have not an hour to squander upon unprofitable amusements. There are some diversions which afford a respite from the incessant strain of labor and anxiety, and are profitable to strengthen the mind and brace the nerves. These are not only allowable, they are fit and proper, but while recreation is both needful and expedient to keep the mental and physical powers in working order, we can give no countenance to such dissipation as tends rather to enervate than to invigorate the constitution. Popular taste displays its own perverseness in seeking to extract pleasure from folly and vice. Fashion lends its sanction to many a pastime that ill becomes any wise, rational, intelligent person. But the Christian, in his relaxations, must seek healthy impulse and avoid baneful stimulant. The time is short. We cannot afford to lose it in senseless talk, idle gossip, or domestic scandals. Brethren, the time is too short to make a desire for friendly intercourse an excuse for frothy conversation. It requires no stretch of the imagination to picture ourselves two men who are both believers in the Lord Jesus Christ, called to be saints and accounted faithful, meeting in a room and greeting each other as friends. They will surely have something choice to talk about. All heaven is full of God's glory and the earth is full of his riches. There is range enough for thought, for speech, for profitable converse. Listen a while. One observes that the weather is very cold. Yes, says the other, the frost is still very sharp. There they stick. They have nothing further to say till presently one of them remarks, it will be rather slippery travelling tonight. To which comes the reply, I dare say many horses will fall down. And are these the men of whom Peter testifies that they are redeemed with the precious blood of Christ from their vain conversation, received by tradition from their fathers? Are these the men who have been made partakers of the Holy Ghost? Is this frivolity becoming to the heirs of heaven? Yet thus often is precious time squandered, and the faculty of speech abused. This seems to me to be the pressing demand upon us now that the time is short and the night cometh when no man can work. Number two, the time is short. This suggests. Do you know what reflection this fact suggests to me? Surely then, thought I have some opportunity to follow out the work of faith, the patience of hope, and the labor of love, though not the opportunity I once had. Then, picturing to myself an ideal of a short life, all used, nothing wasted, all consecrated, nothing profaned, I seemed to see a boy giving his young heart to Christ. I saw the lad believing in Jesus while yet beneath his father's roof and under his mother's care. No sooner saved himself than he began at once to serve God after a boy's way. And still increasing in intelligence and energy as a stripling, and afterwards as a young man, from the first he devoted himself with all the intensity of his being to his Lord's service. So diligent and persevering was he that he lost no time. So jealously did he watch his own heart, and so far was he from falling into sin, that there were no dreary intervals spent in wandering and backsliding and retracing his steps in repenting of the evil, in getting lukewarm, and then rekindling former ardour. With my mind's eye, I followed that young man living a holy life through a succession of years, getting up to the highest possible platform of spirituality and keeping there, and all the while blessed with such abundance of the graces and gifts of the Spirit of God, I should make him bring forth much fruit to the glory of the Father, do much for the honor of Jesus, prove a great blessing to the church, bear a rich testimony to the world, and diffuse saving benefits to the souls of men. Number three, the time is short. This inspires us. It ought to fire us with zeal for immediate action. The sun hastens on, the sands run down. How is the accepted time? Let those who love the Lord be prompt. The time to do the deeds that thou must do, or leave them undone, flies swiftly past. Say not, I will do this by and by. Oh, no, no, no. Do it at once. Other duties await thee. Brief is the space allotted thee for all. Are your children converted? Pray with them tonight. Let not tomorrow come without putting your arms about their necks and kneeling down with them devoutly and praying fervently that God would save their souls. It is the king's business, and it demands haste. The time is short, for others as well as for yourself. A clear brother told me a week or two ago that a man who worked for him frequently brought in goods when they were finished, and he thought that the next time the man came in, he would speak to him about his soul. When he came, however, business absorbed the employer's attention, and the man passed away. He felt, he did not know exactly why, pricked in his conscience, and resolved that on the next occasion he would inquire as to his eternal interests. But he was too late. Instead of coming again, a messenger brought tidings that he was dead. Startled by the news, a brother could find no comfort in regrets, though he bewailed as one who could not forgive himself 100 wasted opportunities in the presence of one keen self-reproach. Oh, that an inspiration would constrain you to serve the Lord now. Every time the clock ticks, it seems to say, now. The time is so short that the matter is urgent. Do not wait, young man, to preach Jesus till you have had more instruction. No, begin at once. You, who mean to do something for the poor of London, when you have hoarded up more money, spend your money now. Do it at once. You who mean to leave a large sum to charities when you die, defer it not. Be your own executors. Lay out the capital at once. Get some joy and comfort out of it yourselves. Now is the time to carry a good purpose into good effect. Before you were saved, the message to you was, today, if ye will hear his voice, harden not your heart. After you were saved, the message to you is, today, obey his voice, and serve the Lord your God with all your heart and mind and soul and strength. The time is short, so make the most of it. Number four, this alarms us, and well it may. On their account, let me toll a knell. It is a dismal knell. I have to toll for the unconverted man to whom life has been a joy, for he has prospered in the world. You have succeeded in the enterprise on which you set your heart. You have bought the estate that you long to secure. It is a fine place, certainly, but you have only got it for two or three years. Would I have taken it for that term? No. No, I would not have taken it on a 999 years lease. Freeholds for me. Did I say two or three years? Nay, there is not a man beneath the sun who can guarantee that you will hold it for 3 weeks. The time is short. Drive down the broad avenue, walk round the park, look into the old feudal mansion, but the time is short, very short, and your tenure very limited. You have gained your object. You are possessed of real property. But what next? Why make your will? The thing is urgent. The time is short. But what have you not done? You have not believed in Christ. You have not embraced the gospel. You have not found salvation. You have not laid hold on eternal life. Your turn to die will come at length. There is but a step between you and death, a short step between you and hell, unless you believe in Jesus. Do you still imagine that there is time enough and to spare? I beseech you, do not cherish so vain a thought. It may be that you suspect me of exaggerating. That I cannot do in such a case as this. While I speak, the minutes pass, the hour is soon gone, the day is almost spent. I charge you, then, by the ever-blessed Spirit, listen now to the warning. Escape from sin, get out of that broad road which leads to destruction, believe in Jesus, lay hold on eternal life. May the Spirit of God arouse you. May these words be blessed to you. They should be put more forcibly, if I knew how. With all the fervor of my soul, I entreat you, for I know your everlasting interests are in imminent jeopardy. God grant that you may not linger longer, lest haply you linger too long and perish in your lingering. The time is short.
4: That was Charles Spurgeon, portrayed by Brad Armacost.
5: There's a lot of good in this. It is dense.
7: Yeah. Yeah.
5: It talks about Scripture as it warns, suggests, alarms, inspires. There's a lot there. And we can look at that, really, it's kingdom perspective is what we want to bring this down to.
7: Yeah, and the one thing that really struck me when he was talking about how time is short, that understanding should inspire us. Mm-hmm. It's not just about acting immediately and not procrastinating. The phrase that stuck out to me was, every time the clock ticks, it seems to say, now, mm-hmm. now, now. And it just, for some reason, that hit me. Maybe it's because I actually have a clock in my house that if it's quiet enough, I can kind of hear that ticking noise. Mm-hmm. And it's not a gloomy thought. That was the point he made. It wasn't like, it shouldn't be this weighty, oppressive thing of oh, I don't have enough time. It should be this joyous expectation feeling that it inspires us to work and not yes. procrastinate.
5: Yes. It's a beautiful thing because I have this moment. I have this moment. I have this moment. And frankly, it's the only moment we do have.
7: Yeah. Do you ever get that feeling of, wow, is it that day already?
5: Yes.
7: Is it, oh my goodness, it's so-and-so's birthday tomorrow? Or
5: yeah, or vacation's finally here, or Monday.
7: Yeah, vacation's
5: Monday.
7: Yeah. The one that hits me is it the first of the month already? That's always a big one to me.
5: Yes.
7: And I hope, if you've heard this sermon, to our listeners, if you've listened to this sermon and you're feeling that sense of, I don't know, wanting to act on something. Remember the passage in Hebrews chapter 3, verse 7, as the Holy Spirit says, today, if you hear his voice, don't harden your hearts. And it just as a bit of encouragement, yes, the time is short, but today, if the Holy Spirit is speaking to you to act on something that you know that you should be doing, please don't harden your heart.
5: And by the way, our director, Timothy Gregory, had a chance to chat with Brad Armacost, the actor portraying Charles Spurgeon. So let's listen in briefly to his perspective on this particular sermon.
8: Brad, you have played numerous historical characters on stage. I can think of recently you performed C.S. Lewis on stage in different productions, multiple productions, as well as

0: the tedium of the playwright. In C.S. Lewis's case, in G.K. Chesterton's case, in Spurgeon's case, the playwright is writing from the heart, not for commercial considerations or not for entertainment considerations. So while I would say approaching an historical character is different from approaching Ebenezer Scrooge, which I just finished, if the message is there, if it's from the heart, if these are words that come from somewhere other than commercial considerations, I'd say, nope, get out of the way and let the words do the work. Let the message come to you as they're being said. So I know that's kind of a cop-out, just, no, I just say the words that are on the page and try not to bump into the furniture, which I try to do very, very carefully. But I think there is a difference between something that is written for a commercial production, and that's not to knock, Dickens, certainly, or Shakespeare, or anyone who was writing for an audience. But when you have I will use the word honor to work with something like the words of C.S. Lewis, the words of G.K. Chesterton, the words of any number, and certainly I'm honored to do the sermons of Spurgeon. When you're participating in that, I think it's a deeper, and I don't approach it as an actor so much as try to get behind and in amidst the thoughts. And I will tell you, having read this sermon, the particular sermon that we're talking about today, and then having spent I don't know how long we've spent recording it, you learn again and again and again. And you mentioned C.S. Lewis that we recently performed. I've also performed that 10 years ago. And the recent production, pleasure of doing those words, I learn something every single time I do it. So,
1: Spurgeon is talking about the time is short. Take advantage of the time now. It's so fleeting in the grand scope of the world and eternity. You now have a grandchild, and you are seeing all the ages of life unfold before you, and your son, and now your grandchild. Does this sermon resonate with you, given that narrative of the time is short, in light of life unfolding and possibly even quickly playing out before you?
0: Oh, for goodness sakes, yes. It did so as I read it. I was in the process of performing Christmas Carol at this time of year, and it hit, but, you know, it was the hubbub of the holiday season, and I read it, and I was like, oh, yeah, that's very interesting. And then when you come to it closer to the actual day we're recording, reading it again, reading in the concept of I have a six-month-old granddaughter, I have one son, and now I have one granddaughter, he and his lovely wife have just blessed us with, and, you know, you would have to be made of stone not to be enveloped by these words and not feel that urgency. And it's not just the passing of time. I think Spurgeon incredibly uses the imagery of angels who have seen eons, of giant trees who have seen centuries, and of old men like me. Again, I'm glad there is no camera now, because I'm feeling my age. But he uses that imagery of just to bring it down closer and closer and closer, and then takes it a fourth and says, okay, but you who are of 80 but still feel great, like I do, thank goodness, it's still short. It's still too short. And then he goes off into wonderful, wonderful lessons about it's too short just to spend it in idle conversation. It's too short to think, oh, I'll get to that tomorrow. It's too short. Time, I'm referring to, is too short to put off to tomorrow, to put off till 2 o'clock this afternoon, to put off another minute, accepting Christ as your Savior, accepting the fact that you are here by grace. And yes, I can absolutely

0: absolutely from this lofty vantage point, looking at my son, who is in his 20s, and looking at my granddaughter, who is 6 months old. It's fleeting, you know. It's fleeting. Both enjoy and accept the responsibility of where you are, of the vantage point you have, and looking at that, I want to see her grown and married and children of her own. I can't count on that. I can't count on another score of years, but I will enjoy and respect the time. And I must say, I'm a long way around to answer your question. It is Spurgeon's words that once again remind me of that importance.
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3: Good morning, students. Take your copy of the scriptures that you have, and I hope you bring your scriptures, your Word of God, to chapel every day. You'll definitely need it and use it, and thank God that you're in an institution that is founded on the book that you hold in your hand, and praise God you got a copy of it. My wife got me a new Bible because I'm telling you, my Bible is really doing bad. And this is, I think, the fifth Bible I've had in my life, and it's brand new. And I'll tell you the very first thing I did when I got my Bible, Dr. Shoemaker, I wrote two words. And Genesis 1, verse 1, what are the two words I wrote?
4: Dear Jim.
3: Dear Jim. And if you looked at Revelation chapter 22 and verse 21, it says, sincerely, Jesus. I believe this is God's love letter written to me. And you got your love letter written to you by God as well in your hand. We're going to learn today how to hear from God every day. Title of my message today is Dynamic Daily Devotions. Now, many of you have started devotions at times and you lasted a month, a week, maybe a few months, and you stopped. And I know why, because you weren't getting anything from God's Word. You didn't want to tell anyone that, but you say, you know what? It just doesn't fit in the schedule, and I really do it, and I spend about 20 minutes, and I don't know, nothing ever changes, nothing ever happens. That's because you've been doing it wrong. And today in chapel, you're going to learn dynamic daily devotions that are going to change your life. Because I'll tell you this, the only joy greater than hearing great truths is discovering them on your own. And I will tell you that is so true. I mean, I've heard all the great preachers that this world has known in the last 40 years. And man, I've heard a lot of great truths, and I've received so much great stuff from preachers, but nothing compares to finding the truths on your own and making them yours. Today, you begin a journey that it is not your pastor's God, it's not your youth pastor's God, it's not your parents' God, it's not your teacher's God. He begins to become your God. And that starts with time alone, listening to him every day. So, the reason why that's your title, Brother Shetler, is because they did a little alliteration, Dynamic Daily Devotions. That's very cute. No, there's a reason. Dynamic. What does it mean? Constant change and progress. If you are not constantly changing and progressing in your Christian life, it's because you're not having the right kind of devotions. Dynamic is a key word in the title of this message. The next word is imperative. We are not studying today dynamic yearly devotions, nor are we going to study dynamic monthly devotions. Nor are we going to study today in chapel dynamic weekly devotions. Everyone together, we're going to study today dynamic Oh, that was like terrible, gang. Dynamic daily devotions. It's got to be every day. It doesn't work if it's not every day. And then devotions. This is my definition. You can have your own. Meditation producing movement for His glory. Devotions. Meditation producing movement for His glory. So today we are going to look at how to have dynamic daily devotions. Now, trust me, there are students in here that have never done this in their entire life. There are students in here that have been spotty with it, come and go. And there are students in this room that every day have daily devotions. But if you're honest, they haven't been dynamic. It's like, you know, I do it. I know I'm supposed to do it. But Jim, it just doesn't think like anything really ever changes. So let me help you with this. Let's quickly go to the Lord, ask God, God, if you want this in my life, speak to my heart. May I apply, may I be more than just a hearer today, but a doer. So let's quickly go to the Lord. Father, I cannot do what has to be done today. And Lord, I pray that there will be hundreds of students that would make a 1 month commitment to have dynamic daily devotions. Lord, they'll fall, we all forget, something will happen, we'll be sick or something major will happen, we'll miss a day here or there. But Lord, from January 19, 2026, may there be absolutely a change in our walk with You. And Father, we so desire revival at PCC. Lord, it isn't gonna come from a message, a service. It's gonna come from these students alone with You, hearing from You, because revival begins with the individual. And Lord, speak, because Your servants hear. Listen, they so badly need to hear from You every day. So Lord, may this not be just a motivational message on having devotions that last about 1 week. May this be instruction in righteousness that equips them for the rest of their lives. And God, that they'll look back 10 years from now and say, the biggest thing that has changed in my life in the last 10 years is my time alone with God. So Lord, speak today, because we want to hear. And then Lord, convict us today to have to really change in the way that we study Your word. We pray these things in Jesus' name. And God's students said, all right, here we go. Number one, find a set time and place. Not going to spend a lot of time on this, but this is imperative. Find a set time and place. Now, there's four qualifications for a set time and place. Number one, you got to be awake. So look at the person next to you right now and say, wake up. Okay, you gotta be awake, man. It ain't gonna be too dynamic if you're not awake. Number two, you gotta be alert. It's gotta be at a time that you're alert. Now let me tell you something about Marilee and Jim. I am a morning person and I wake up like I'm ready to go. And my wife does not wake up that way. But my wife, at the end of the day, it's like, okay, I'm done. But my wife's like, no, Jim, it's time to get going now. And I'm going, no, I'm done. So I don't know what you are, morning person, night person, Brother Schiller, I'm no, no, you're something. And whatever it is, you gotta be alert, you gotta be awake. Marilee, many times, most of the time, will have her devotions before she goes to bed at night because she's awake and she's alert. No, not me. I gotta do this right when I get up. I gotta have that time. Now, quiet and still. Brother Scheller, do you understand that you're on this, that all of us are on this campus, there's 4,000 of us or whatever? I do. So this is gonna be a matter of prayer, but this is a really cool thing. This is something that God really can really help you with. And that is this, and this is so important. Ask God, Lord, you know, I do have this 1 hour. Nobody's in the room during this 1 hour. My other roommates are out during that hour. This is my one time in the room by myself. Maybe that should be, and I'm awake during that time. I'm alert during that time. whatever it is. Maybe it's a lobby, and maybe there's a certain time in one of the lobbies. I don't know. You've got to go to God, and you've got to ask God. But I'm going to tell you this. If you do not have a set time and place, this is not going to work. You got to be awake. You got to be alert. You got to be quiet, and you got to be still. You got to be still and know that He is God. There has to be a place. Now listen, I got to work at this. I have to work at this. There is nobody in this auditorium that travels to more time zones in different places more than I do. Nobody in this auditorium does. And every place I go, the very first thing I look at, if I'm staying at the Hampton Inn, if I'm staying at someone's home from the church, if I'm staying in a prophet's chamber, wherever it is, first thing I'm looking for is, where am I going to have my devotions? You know, sometimes it's in the room, but I kind of like getting out of my room. I like finding a place. Now, I'll tell you this right now. You come to me afterwards, and you tell me any camp you want. Amazing Grace, Hoosier Hills, Kobiak, Southland, Wilds. And I will tell you on that campground where I have my devotions. Because there is a set place. There is a set time that I go. When I go to those camps, this is where I have my time. Let me tell you, if you don't have a set time and you don't have a set place, it's not going to happen. Number one, find a set time and set place. Number two, define words. Define words. Now, I'm going to be transparent this morning because I want to help you. You are not looking at the sharpest pencil in the box. I'm telling you right now. When I went to PCC, I struggled for every grade that I got. I do not believe that I got more than 2 A's in 4 years of college here. Everything was C's, sprinkled once in a while with a few B's. Now listen, I had roommates graduated summa cum laude. I had a roommate graduate magna cum laude. I graduated magna cum lucky, okay? You are not looking at the sharpest pencil in the box, gang. But there is something that Jim Shuttler learned early. The Bible says, heaven and earth shall pass away, but my words, plural. If it said words, it could have meant just the ideas and the concepts. But it said, heaven and earth shall pass away, but my words shall never pass away. And I learned this early in my ministry and in my studying. The key to any passage of Scripture is the definition of words. Now, there's a lot of battles going on in our culture. But one of the greatest satanic battles in America today is the definition of words. Whoever controls the definition of words controls the narrative. And that has happened so much in our culture. Well, I got to tell you something. And I thought about, okay, Jim, you don't want to be sensational. You don't want to embellish it. But I think I can say this. I'm going to put the word almost. Almost never. I mean, I want to say never. Or I should say always. Okay, hold on. Almost always, I define at least one, two, or three words every time I have my devotions. Well, how do you do that? Well, I got a dictionary. And I have a Hebrew-Greek study Bible, so it's got all the, I look up all the words all the time. I got Strong's Concordance right in there. But I'm telling you something, the definition of words is huge. If you hear me preach long enough, you will say, by the way, by the time I leave on Wednesday night, Lord willing, you probably will receive over 50 words that I defined in my messages. Because I tell you what, the definition of words is the key. Are we on the same page when I'm talking? Well, the way that we know that is I define the word. Oh, now I know what you're talking about. Now I understand it. It is imperative in your time alone with God that you are defining words. That is just so important. Okay, we got to get going. Number one, find a set time and place. Number two, define words. Number three, ask questions. Ask questions. Now, first of all, the Spirit of God who will guide you into all truth is with you. Every time you open this book, if you're saved, you have the author of the book with you. Ask questions. But I want to tell you something. Never again in your life will you be in a place, never again in your life will you be in a place that you have more people around you that will be able to answer questions. And I'm not really talking about your roommate, okay? I'm talking about the faculty and staff here that so much given their lives to invest in you. And I want to tell you, one of the coolest things that they would love to do for you students is to help you with your devotions. Hey, I was studying this the other day, and I didn't understand what this meant. Can you help me? Now, let me just tell you this, throw this in. Do you know that you have a man here that I call up about 3-4 times a year because I'm struggling with something? Warren Houghton has always helped me with, I'm telling you, that guy is such a theologian. And I still, today, when I'm out there traveling or whatever, you know what, I'm gonna call Warren Houghton. And listen, college students, you have these Bible, I met this guy, Dr. Anderson, last night. I would go to him and ask him things. Listen to me, college students, you are surrounded with people that would love to help you. Listen, you need to start asking questions. What does that mean? You need to dig, you need to discover, and you need to discuss. You ask questions. Why? You start digging. When you start asking questions about what you're studying, you ask why, when, what, how, when, where. And you begin to dig into the passage. You're just reading stuff. You check it off. Okay, I did this today. No, you gotta ask questions. Marilee and I have a good relationship. And I'll tell you, the majority of our relationship is based on questions. I'm asking Marilee stuff all the time. She's asking me things all the time. For me to get to know my wife, questions are so imperative, and so it is with God as well. Boy, I'll tell you. Then discover. You begin to discover things, and you go to other people for help, and to discuss with the Holy Spirit. Lord, I do not understand at all why this is in the Bible. God, why did you put this here? Lord, Lord, I do not understand this at all. Here it is again, that same thing again, same concept. God, I don't get this. Go to other people, go to him first. Woe to the rebellious child who seeks counsel but not of me, saith the Lord, Isaiah 30, verse 1. Go to the Lord, ask questions. All right, let's all review. Number one, everyone together, find a set. Number two, define. Number three, ask. Number four. Now, number four is the key to this whole thing. Get something to use and apply every day. Now, this is the key to dynamic daily devotions. Every day, you've got to get something from God's word. You never leave the scriptures without getting something that you can apply or hold on to. Sometimes it is a promise that you will claim that day. Sometimes it'll be a precept that you will obey. Sometimes it'll be a principle that you'll live out. But you never leave the scriptures without getting, I never leave God's word without taking something from, this is what makes it dynamic. Now, let me share this with you. You're gonna love this. Take your Bibles and turn to 1 Kings chapter 3. 1 Kings chapter number 3. Now there's a young man, and by the way, he very well could have been about college age. There's a young man that's about to become the third king. You guys are gonna help me out now, okay? There's a young man that's about to be the third king of Israel. Saul was the first king, and this guy's dad was the second king, David. And now it's his turn. And this man, and he isn't, we're not talking a child here. We're not talking a teen, he probably college age. Goes, well, I don't know how to go in and I don't know how to come out. I mean, my dad, he was like the guy. I mean, he knew how to be a king. There was just no one like David. And so now he's up to bat and he goes, well, I'm not gonna be able to do this without God. And I know I'm gonna need God. So I'll tell you what, I want God to see how much I need him. I am gonna take 1,000 animals. Are you there, 1 Kings 3? I'm gonna take 1,000 animals and I'm gonna sacrifice them all to God. I want him to know I cannot do this on my own. And by the way, college student, wherever you're going, whatever you're planning on doing, you cannot do it. You're gonna need God just as much as this young man did. And he sacrifices 1,000 animals. And God was pleased. God says, you know what? You really mean business. You really do. It just reminds me a lot of your dad. So I'll tell you what I'm going to do. Whatever you desire, whatever you ask, I will give to you. And everyone in this room together, what did Solomon ask for? Everyone together, what did Solomon ask for?
4: Wisdom.
3: No. Nobody shall ask for wisdom. No, he did not. Are you there? 1 Kings chapter 3. Let's pick it up. Verse 5, it says, and the Lord appeared to Solomon in a dream by night, and God said, ask what I shall give thee. Well, Brother Shelley asked for wisdom. No, he did not. Look at verse number 7, the very end. I am but a little child. I know not how to go out or to come in. Then look at verse 9. Lord, if I can have one thing, this is what I want. Watch this. Give therefore thy servant, and everyone together, the next two words. Oh, and what? Everyone together. Understanding heart. Oh, Brother Shetler, wisdom is kind of the same thing. No, it's not. Definitions of words, folks. This is a jewel. Do you know what understanding is there? You look it up in the Strong's. 8085 is the number in Strong's. You know what the word is? Shema. Shema. Everyone together, what's the Hebrew word? Everyone together.
4: Shema.
3: You know what Shema means? Matter of fact, there's one passage of scripture in the Torah, Deuteronomy chapter 6. It's the highest, holiest passage to every Jewish person. It's called the Shema. And it starts off with this. Hear, O Israel, the Lord thy God is one God. The word hear, everyone together, the word hear, hear, is the word everyone together.
4: Shema.
3: Brother Shetler, now I'm very confused. What did Solomon ask for? Oh, man. Solomon asked for an understanding heart, a hearing heart. God, if you give me one thing, here's the greatest thing that I will need. The greatest thing that I will need is to hear from you. So give me a heart that will hear from you. College student, there's no way that I can make this emphatic enough. Your greatest need for the rest of your life is to Shema, listen and hear from God every day of your life. Now, you're going to hear from messages, you're going to hear from classes, you're going to hear from all different kinds of sources, but there is nothing like your Shema time where you hear from God every day. You can take a lot of things out of my life, but you cannot take my Shema hearing time of God. Matter of fact, I'm so thankful we don't have to do this, but if I had to make a choice between praying to God or hearing from God, I would much rather hear from God than talk to God. College student, there isn't anything that you need more in your relationship, in God's will for your life, in the decisions that you make. There is nothing that you need more than to hear from God. And Solomon knew that. And look at how that verse continues. Oh, this is so cool. Give therefore thy servant a Shema heart so that I can judge thy people and that I may discern between good and bad. Ooh, I love that because that's my definition of discernment. The divine skill to separate God's way from man's way. That I may discern between good and bad. For who is able to judge this, thy so great people? And the speech pleased the Lord that Solomon had asked this thing. And God said unto him, you know what? Because thou hast asked this thing and hast not asked for thyself long life or riches or for thyself, nor asked life of thine enemies. And boy, every student at PCC, this should be your prayer. But you've asked for thyself understanding. Brother Shetler, Shema, no, no, it's not. To Shema, discern. There it is, 8085 again. Shema, judgment, to hear judgment from me. Behold, I have done according to thy words. Lo, I have given thee a wise and understanding heart. Oh man, this is good stuff. College students, dynamic daily devotions is hearing from him every day. And I'm telling you, I don't leave the word until I hear it. Now I want to be real transparent again. But I'm like, what, you spend like 2 hours doing this? I don't have that. Most of the mornings, just to be transparent, 20, 30 minutes. Some days I get a little bit longer. Today I had a little bit longer time because of my schedule. But many times it's just 20, 30 minutes. But I will tell you, I begin very intently, God, talk to me today. I got to hear from you today. I got to get something from you today. But I don't leave until I've heard from my God. Now, this is going to be extremely important the rest of your life. Get something to use and apply every day of your life. How am I doing? I got 5 minutes. Okay, so I'm going to do this. Let's go to number five, and I think I might have time to come back to one other passage. Let's go to number five. By the way, when we go to number five, would you all turn to Hebrews chapter 5? Turn to Hebrews chapter 5, because it's probably where we're going to end. And I got to tell you a story. So number five, choose a method. Number one, find a set time and place. Number two, define words. Number three, ask questions. Number four, get something to use and apply. Hey, by the way, brother, so before you start running off on this message, you know, the end of Solomon's life didn't turn out good at all. You do understand that. Oh, I do. And that's why this wasn't a gift of wisdom. What did he ask for? He asked for a Shema heart. And later in his life, he stopped listening. He stopped hearing from God, and he was starting to listen to what his 700 wives or whatever he had. He started listening to the men around him. There can always be a time where you stop hearing from God. And Solomon stopped having a Shema heart towards God. And when he stopped having that Shema heart, Solomon went the wrong way. But I'm telling you, some college student, you're going to do fine if you keep a Shema heart every day and say, God, I got to hear from you today. Lastly, choose a method. Now, my youngest son, Drew, said this to me one day, and I really liked it. When he first said it, I went like, what are you talking about? He said, you know, Dad, I think Bible methods are like sprinklers. I said, what? He said, Dad, I think they're like sprinklers. I said, what are you talking about? Well, Dad, have you noticed all the different sprinklers? You know, there's he said, Dad, there's a bunch of different sprinklers. Everyone together. But there's one thing that sprinklers all have in common. And he said, Dad, what is it? It doesn't matter what kind of sprinkler it is. What do all sprinklers have in common? Everyone together? They water. Listen to me. I don't care what method you use, but make sure you use a method that you're getting water. Make sure you're getting sprinkled. I don't care what sprinkler you use. There's so many different kinds of methods. However, I want to challenge you with something. 50 years ago this spring, the athletic director of Pensacola Christian College, the first PCC Eagles basketball coach, spoke in chapel one day. It was the only time I ever remember him speaking. But the athletic director, his name was Del Wubinaw. He's the first PCC Eagles coach we ever had. And Del Wubinaw preached in chapel. Now, I don't remember the date, and I don't remember which Proverbs it was. But whatever Proverbs, whatever day of the month it was when he spoke in chapel, he taught on that Proverbs that day. I don't remember. But I tell you what I do remember. At the end of his message, our athletic director challenged the student body and said, college students, could I challenge you to do something for 1 month? Would you read the chapter in Proverbs that goes with the date for one month? And we accepted that. I want to tell you something, college student. My life has never been the same since I began to read Proverbs every day.
2: 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It's time for a message from the former pastor of Campus Church, Dennis McBride.
5: Daniel chapter 2 this morning. Thank you so much, Rejoice Choir. Beautiful number. How many of you in this auditorium have a child 2 or 3 years of age? See your hand? Not as many as I thought. If you have a child that age, you know that's the age where they question you to infinity. We were driving to see my wife's family up in the mountains of East Tennessee once, and as we're driving through, this is before the interstate that's there now was completed, so we had to take some of these back roads, very, very twisting and turning roads. And we had our two boys with us. One was about 4, one was about 2. And they were just full of questions. We're driving down the road. I said, boys, you see the river down there at the bottom in the valley? Well, why is the river down there so far? Why is the sky blue? Why does the road turn so much? Why are the mountains higher than we are? And just question after question after, well, after about 45 minutes of this, my wife, who was the keeper of the snacks, pulled out a couple of snacks they would like and showed it to them and said, boys, we're going to play the quiet game. And the one that's the quietest for the next 15 minutes will get a snack. We didn't hear a word out of them, not a peep. Now, we heard them whispering back and forth. They're still asking questions, but to each other. We are spiritually, honestly, very much like 2-year-olds. Our hearts are full of questions. And I want to bring a message today entitled "The King's Questioning Heart" and see if we can't see ourselves in Daniel chapter 2. Look at verse 1 with me, would you? In the second year of the reign of Nebuchadnezzar, Nebuchadnezzar dreamed dreams, wherewith his spirit was troubled and his sleep brake from him. Then the king commanded to call the magicians and the astrologers and the sorcerers and the Chaldeans for to show the king his dreams. So they came and stood before the king. And the king said unto them, I have dreamed a dream, and my spirit was troubled to know the dream. Before the completion of the written word of God, God communicated with man a number of ways. And occasionally, that was through dreams and visions. Now, the exciting thought that is underlying in the entire second chapter of Daniel is this. We have questions. God has answers. God desires to communicate with us. God has no desire whatsoever to hide his truth from you. And the questions that rattle around in our heart and mind are questions that God desperately wants to answer for us. Daniel chapter 2 is a beautiful story of a man seeking what he does not know. And the heart of God in compassion for that man, telling him what he cannot know apart from God. Look at a king without sleep. Now, he ruled the world. He ruled everything that man knew anything about. But you know, ruling is a tough job. He ruled because he conquered other people. In his mind, he's thinking, how long will I hold this position? I'm where I am because I conquered other people. Is there somebody out there plotting right now to conquer me? He knew, without having ever read anything about it, that the man that lived by the sword would probably die by the sword. And he understands that if he received what he has by violence and by conquest, then he may lose what he has by violence and by conquest. And he's having a hard time sleeping. It's only his second year to rule. He had power and he had luxury. He had wealth and he had leisure. What he didn't have was peace of mind. And it doesn't matter what you have in this world, or let's flip that over, what you don't have in this world. You can have peace of mind and be wealthy. You can have no peace of mind and be poor. You can have no peace of mind and be wealthy. You can be poor and have no peace of mind. Peace of mind and the answer to the questions that plague our hearts comes from God. And we can't do anything in ourselves to answer the questions that so haunt our heart. Jeremiah said of Nebuchadnezzar, he was God's servant. That does not mean to imply that Nebuchadnezzar knew Jehovah as Savior, but that he was an instrument of God's plan. Nebuchadnezzar thought he was building an empire for himself, not realizing all he was really doing was building a school where God was going to teach his people to obey. Why did God send this man these dreams? God sent the dreams to answer the king's questions. Look at verse 29 of chapter 2, verse 29. When the story kind of comes to an end here and he's finally going to have his dream interpreted, here's what is said in verse 29. As for thee, O king, thy thoughts came unto thy mind upon thy bed. What should come to pass hereafter? So the word of God's telling us what was on his mind when he went to bed. What's going to happen to me? He that revealeth secrets maketh known to thee what shall come to pass. He went to sleep thinking, what's going to happen to me? What's going to happen to my kingdom? What's going to happen to my children? How long am I going to reign? How will my reign come to an end? Will my life be cut short? He had questions after question after question. And these things were rattling around in his head. And God told him, look, I knew what you were thinking when you went to bed, and that's what I gave you an answer concerning. What was happening in your heart. We all have interest in some of those same questions. What's going to happen to me? What does the future hold? Is there an eternity? Will I be part of it? To what extent? And in what state will I be part of it? And God desires to answer your questions. I want you to notice in verse 1, it wasn't a dream. It was dreams. He dreamed dreams. I don't know if he had several dreams in one night or if he dreamed the same dream in consecutive nights and it finally, after the third or fourth time, dawned on him, I'm having the same dream over and over again. Whatever, it frightened him, it drove sleep from him and it disturbed him. The word troubled in verse 1, his spirit was troubled and his sleep break from him. Trouble is a strong word. It doesn't just mean bothered. It means to beat regularly. He is being beat up emotionally by these dreams. They're haunting him. They're crushing his spirit. They're taking any hope of peace away from him. They are just pounding on him emotionally. I can see him when he called the wise men together. He hasn't shaved. He's bloodshot. He's got bags under his... He looks bad. He's troubled. He's being emotionally ripped apart by the visions he's having in his dreams. And he's had nothing like them before. In verse 2 and 3, he had the wise men hauled out of bed. I bet that was something. They probably all lived somewhere near the palace or in the palace with him. There was some hierarchy, I'm sure, and the highest ranking men were in the palace and those that were a little lower rank were somewhere around the palace and messengers scattered. He had to get the messengers out of bed first. So the palace is alive and lamps are being lit all over the place. And if you were on a hill up opposite the palace, you'd think, I wonder what's going on over there. People are running all over the place, get the messengers out of bed, get the messengers to get the men out of bed. Everybody's going to the palace. What time is it? I don't know, 3-4 o'clock in the morning. It's not a time they were used to having a staff meeting. But there they are. Look who was called out. Everybody. Magicians. Astrologers. Now, astrologers are not astronomers. Astronomers study the stars. Astrologers try to figure out how the stars control the fate of man. It's a very different idea. Sorcerers and Chaldeans. Everybody that could possibly be called either weakly or strongly a wise man is called out of bed to come see him. Now, it's interesting he called them out because they were supposed to be able to interpret dreams. Now, the funny thing about that is they had books, books that they had written themselves, by the way, where you would come to them with a dream and you would tell them your dream and they would see the symbolism in the dream, a tree, a river, a wall, a storm, a frightening creature, whatever the symbolism in that dream was, they would go back to their books and they'd look at what those symbols actually mean. But you understand, they wrote the books. So it was pretty much all up to them. But you had to tell them your dream. And that was one of their advertised specialties. We interpret dreams, you tell us the dream, we'll look in the books, check out the symbolism, and come back and tell you what that dream was all about. The problem was he wouldn't tell them the dream. We have a king without sleep. We have wise men without answers. God desires to give you answers. Look at verse 4. Then spake the Chaldeans to the king in Syriac, O king, live forever. Tell thy servants the dream, and we will show the interpretation. The king answered and said to the Chaldeans, the thing is gone from me. If ye will not make known unto me the dream with the interpretation thereof, ye shall be cut in pieces, and your houses shall be made a dunghill. But if ye show the dream and the interpretation thereof, ye shall receive of me gifts and rewards and great honor. Therefore show me the dream and the interpretation thereof. They answered again and said, let the king tell his servants the dream, and we will show the interpretation of it. Seems like a circular conversation, doesn't it? Verse 8, the king answered and said, I know of certainty that ye would gain the time, because you see the thing is gone from me. But if ye will not make known unto me the dream, there is but one decree for you, for ye have prepared lying and corrupt words to speak before me till the time be changed. Therefore, tell me the dream, and I shall know that ye can show me the interpretation thereof. And the Chaldeans answered before the king and said, there is not a man upon the earth that can show the king's matter. Therefore, there is no king, lord, nor ruler that ask such things of any magician or astrologer or Chaldean. And it is a rare thing that the king requireth. And there is none other that can show it before the king except the gods, whose dwelling is not with flesh. For this cause, the king was angry and very furious and commanded to destroy all the wise men of Babylon. There is a beautiful thing here, exposing the heart of God. You read a story like that and you think, my goodness, we just got a mean, vicious despot here who's demanding of people something they can't give him, and he's threatening them rather heavily if they can't give it. You need to look between the lines and see something else here. Between these two sections, chapter 2, verse 4, where it says, then spake the Chaldeans to the king in Syriac, beginning in that verse and going all the way through chapter 7, verse 28, we leave Hebrew and it's all written in Aramaic. Now, that's an interesting statement. You look at that and say, well, you know, just the different languages. But do you understand what's being said there just by the fact that the language it was written in has changed to the most common language on the face of the earth? Only Jews spoke Hebrew. Most Gentiles spoke Aramaic. And I make the comment to you that God wants to answer your questions, and I want you to see it in the context here. God wanted the Gentiles, Nebuchadnezzar and his followers and everybody after him, to know his heart. And his heart is to answer your questions. His heart is to let you know about those things that keep you awake at night, those questions that trouble your heart. And the fact that he wrote it in Aramaic thrills my soul. My God wants us to know. He does not hide things from us. He speaks to men of all nations. He speaks in the most common tongue available. He speaks because he wants to communicate to your heart. He's not attempting to keep secrets from you. He's trying to give you full and complete information. King wouldn't give them details. He tells them, you can't give me the dream and the interpretation. I'm going to cut you in pieces and turn your homes into dung hills. Now, I've had some tough bosses. I have. I've had bosses that were mean. Hardly spoke to you. When they did, it was rough and gruff. I've never had a boss tell me, if you punch in late one more time, I'm going to cut you into pieces and turn your house into a public latrine. I've never had anybody tell me that. This is tough. Can you see him out of the bed, half asleep? King, if you just tell us the dream, okay, just tell us the dream. And we'll figure it out. Tell us the dream. No. You can't tell me the dream and you can't give me the interpretation. I'm going to cut you in pieces. I bet they woke up. I bet everybody in the room woke up at that point. Oh, really? Well, I think we can. It'll scare me. He knew that they were just going to go back to those books and try to figure out something to tell him. And he knew they might lie to him just to give him something. He said that in verse 9. Look at it. If you will not make known unto me the dream, there is but one decree for you, for ye have prepared lying and corrupt words to speak before me. I don't want to give you time to lie to me and just figure out something you think I want to hear. I want to know the truth. This is a different dream. What, he'd never dreamed before? This was a different dream than he'd ever had, and he'd had it multiple times, and it frightened him. It was beating him up emotionally. He wasn't handling this dream like any ordinary dream. This was not going to be handled in the normal course of events. I want to know the truth. And if you can't tell me the dream and the interpretation, you're just lying to me, and I need to know the truth. Does your heart drive you to want to know the truth? It drove Nebuchadnezzar. The wisdom of this world is not sufficient to answer the questions in your heart. Philosophy can't answer them. Philosophy can't tell you your future. Science cannot produce in you anything that would help a guilty conscience. The wisdom of this world can solve complex mathematical equations, but they can't tell you what to do with a broken heart. To protect themselves, the wise men began to proclaim something to the king. Look what they said to him in verse 10. Nobody can answer this question. The Chaldeans answered before the king and said, there's not a man upon the earth that can show you this. Therefore, there's no king, lord, or ruler that would even ask this of us. How can you ask? You know nobody can answer this question. Verse 11. It's a rare thing, and no one's ever asked this before. None other can show it to you except the gods whose dwelling is not with flesh. When they said that, he realized they weren't going to help him. He got angry, and he declared they were all to be killed. Self-proclaimed intellects of our day can't produce answers to your deepest and most troubling thoughts, to the questions that you ask, but you don't hear an answer. You ask questions and they just sort of rattle around in the universe, and there's no echo that comes back to you, and you wonder, is there even an answer? And too many people stand like these wise men did and say, there are no answers for this. And where would you go? And who could give you the answers to the questions that trouble the heart of man? Who am I? Why am I? Why do I even exist? What is my purpose in life? What is my ultimate destination? What does the future hold for me? And so many men and women, many sitting in this auditorium, ask those questions and do not have answers. The reason you don't have answers is because the answers to those questions are not found in the textbooks you've been reading. The answers to those questions are found in a book maybe you haven't read. God's Word has the answers to those questions. Truth is available to us from God the Father through God the Son. Those that want to know the truth can know the truth because God has revealed the truth to us. Let me read to you what he says in the first chapter of the book of John. In the beginning was the Word, and the Word was with God, and the Word was God. The same was in the beginning with God. Word means the expression, the full expression of thought. Anything God thinks toward you is expressed in what he calls the Word. Now look what he said about the Word in verse 14 of John 1. And the Word was made flesh and dwelt among us, and we beheld his glory, the glory as of the only begotten of the Father, full of grace and truth. Grace, forgiveness, truth, the correct answer to the question that you're asking. The expression of God, the thought of God, what God intends for you, what God has planned for you, what God thinks of you, is right there in the Word. And the Word was made flesh and dwelt among us. And you know what we beheld in the Word? Grace and truth. Nobody can answer these questions, King. I don't even know why you're asking us. It's a rare thing that anyone would even ask such a thing. You know, no one can answer these questions. I love what they said. I love what they said in verse 11. They didn't know how prophetic they were being. There is none other that can show it before the king except the gods whose dwelling is not with flesh, but the Word became flesh and dwelt among us. They didn't know what they were saying. They didn't know God would one day indeed dwell in the flesh, would take upon himself flesh, live with man, and in the flesh redeem man. Jesus Christ, the Son of God, revealed the heart of God the Father to us. Why didn't they know that? They were wise men. They were supposed to be the intellectuals of their day. Why didn't they know that? Because they were searching the stars, thinking the stars were the creator, not realizing the stars were created. They were looking at the stars, looking for answers, yet they failed to see the beautiful morning star, Jesus Christ himself. Now, I know for a fact that there were wise men that found the Word of God, found answers in the Word of God, and followed the Word of God, because when Jesus Christ is born, wise men come from the East. These men didn't get their questions answered. If you seek the answer to questions that only God can answer, this is going to seem so simple, but hear this statement. If you seek the answer to questions that only God can answer, then you need to ask God the question. In verse 12, Nebuchadnezzar called for the destruction of the wise men. That would have included Daniel. I don't know why Daniel was not summoned with the other wise men to this meeting. He was not there. It may have been Daniel could interpret dreams, but has Daniel interpreted a dream yet? It may have been that Nebuchadnezzar is unaware of Daniel's ability to do that at this point. So he was not summoned, but he is included in the number of wise men to be killed. So let's look at Daniel for a moment, a man who knew where to go. Verse 14. Daniel answered with counsel and wisdom to Arioch, the captain of the king's guard, which was gone forth to slay the wise men of Babylon. He answered and said to Arioch, the king's captain, "Why is the decree so hasty from the king?" Then Arioch made the thing known to Daniel. Then Daniel went in and desired of the king. Chaos, panic, get the messengers, get the wise men, get them in here. Middle of the night, everybody's running around. Give me the dream and give me the interpretation. We can't. You can't ask this of us. Nobody can do this for you. King gets upset, becomes furious, and says, "All right, we're going to kill all of you." Now soldiers are scouring the city of Babylon, looking for any other wise men besides the ones that were there, like Daniel and his three friends. When did they come? Was it early in the morning? Was it midday? We don't know. We don't know how long it took for this decree to actually be carried out. But here's Arioch, the most important man. He's captain of the guard. He's taking care of this himself. And he knocks on Daniel's door, and Daniel comes to the door, probably putting his house coat on. And he's very calm. Arioch, he opens the door. There stands Arioch. What's Arioch doing? He's got his sword pointed at Daniel's midsection. And Daniel answers with wisdom and counsel. I can hear his voice. It's calm. "Well, good morning, Arioch. Good to see you. Tell me something. Why are you here this morning? I have coffee on. Would you like, cinnamon roll or something this morning?" He answers very calmly. He didn't panic. He didn't open the door and see Arioch with his sword and scream the top of his lungs. Wisdom and counsel. "I'll tell you why I'm here. I'm here to kill you. Can we talk about that just for a moment? Tell me why you're here." "Well, this happened, this happened, this happened." Why is the king so hasty? Does this need to be done in such a hasty manner? Arioch, why don't you give me a chance to go talk to the king? And he's so calm, and he has such wisdom and honest counsel that Arioch, although he was sent there to kill him, agrees to let him go talk to the king.

Well, this is what happened. I can interpret that dream for you. Let me go seek my God, and I can interpret that dream for you. Apparently, the king has calmed down some since he became furious and ordered everybody's death, and he allows him to do that. How can Daniel tell the king that he can interpret the dream for him? Because Daniel knows a God who knows. Daniel knows he can because he knows a God who can. I don't have the answer to every question in your life, but I know a God that does. Daniel called his friends together. Look at verse 17. Daniel went to his house, made the things known to Hananiah, Mishael, and Azariah, his companions, that they would desire mercies of the God of heaven concerning the secret, that Daniel and his fellows should not perish with the rest of the wise men of Babylon. Then was the secret revealed unto Daniel in a night vision. Then Daniel blessed the God of heaven. Verse 18, what they asked for. Lord, give us this. Why? That we should not perish. How do you avoid perishing? And if you die without having your questions answered, you die perishing. If you die without having peace in your heart about why you're here and who you are and who God is and what He's done for you, then you die perishing. God so loved the world that He gave His only begotten Son. Whosoever believeth in Him should not perish, but have everlasting life. Daniel went to the source. He went to where the answers were, and so can you. How fervent this prayer meeting must have been, knowing if God does not answer, they're going to perish. But they also referred to God with a very interesting title, the God of heaven. God of heaven. It's a title not used everywhere. It's used almost exclusively in the captivity books. And it means something. When Judah turned her back on God and God said, okay, that's it. I'm going to let you be taken off into captivity. Ezekiel saw a vision of the glory of God departing the temple, departing the city, and departing this world. And until Jesus Christ came, the glory of God was not on this earth. The term is used exclusively in the captivity books, those books written around the time of the Babylonian captivity. For instance, 9 times in Daniel, we find God of heaven. 6 times in Ezra, we find God of heaven. 4 times in Nehemiah, we find God of heaven. It meant something. When they refer to God as the God of heaven, they are admitting something to God. They're saying, we understand fully that our present condition and our present location, being taken into captivity and no longer in the land and no longer having access to the temple and no longer having access to see the glory of God in that temple, the condition we find ourselves in, we know it's our fault. We know the glory of God was departed from us because of our own sin. It's a statement of humility. It's a statement of admission. We're wrong. We're sinners. We have not lived like we should. And because of our life, we can only approach God as the God of heaven, for the glory is gone. It was a statement they were making to tell God, we do not accuse you. We understand the condition we're in, the frailty of our heart, the lack of information available to us, the ignorance we live in, the questions that rattle in your heart today. Who am I? Why am I? What is my future? Are all nothing more than the black cloud of ignorance that settles on our heart when we do not know God. Because those that know God have answers to the questions. God of heaven. God of heaven. Help us, teach us, make it known. God always hears the voice of a seeking man. The voice of a man that captures God's attention is the voice of a man willing to admit his need of God and to call upon Him in an attitude of repentance and submission. And that's exactly what these people did. And God answered their prayer. Hear me. Every time you pray that kind of prayer, God will hear you and

0: God will answer. Would you like to know by experience the things that Daniel knew about God? Boy, he says some beautiful things here. Verse 19. Daniel blessed the God of heaven. Daniel answered and said, "Blessed be the name of God forever and ever, for wisdom and might are his. He changeth the times and the seasons. He removeth kings and setteth up kings. He giveth wisdom unto the wise, knowledge to them that know understanding. He revealeth the deep and secret things. He knoweth what is in the darkness, and the light dwelleth with him. I thank thee and praise thee, O thou God of my fathers, who hast given me wisdom and might, and hast made known unto me now what we desired of thee. For thou hast now made known unto us the king's matter." Would you like to know by experience the things that Daniel knew about God? Well, what did he say about him? He praises his name. He blessed his name. He knew the name of God. He knew what the name of God meant. Isaiah said that a virgin would conceive. You'll call his name Emmanuel, God with us. Two chapters later in Isaiah, he says, "Oh, he's coming, and his name will be wonderful, and Counselor, Mighty God, Everlasting Father, Prince of Peace." There's something in the name of God, Jesus, Jesus, Jesus. There's just something about that name. And Daniel came and praised his name for who he was. God with us, Savior. He praised him for his wisdom and his might. He states that God knows what man cannot know. He praises God for his control over the affairs of man. He praises God for answering his prayer. And he makes a beautiful statement here. He says he reveals things. He reveals secrets. And look what he said about that in verse 22. "He revealeth the deep and secret things. He knoweth what is in the darkness, and the light dwelleth with him." If you do not know Christ as your Savior, you dwell in spiritual darkness. But I have a wonderful news for you today. He knows where you dwell. He knows the darkness. He can see into the darkness in your heart. He can see the confusion, the hurt, the questions, the confusion. He sees it. But with him, the light dwells. And what he says to you in the darkness you're in and the questions that rattle in your head is, "I know where you are. I know what you don't know. I know what you want to know. I can reveal secrets. Come to me. I am light. And I can tell you everything you need to know." Arioch brought Daniel to the king, and the king says to him, "Can you interpret the dream? Do you know what's on my mind concerning the future?" Look at verse 27. Daniel answered in the presence of the king and said, "The secret which the king hath demanded cannot the wise men, the astrologers, the magicians, the soothsayers show unto the king. But there is a God in heaven that revealeth secrets and maketh known to the king Nebuchadnezzar what shall be in the latter days. Thy dream and the visions of thy head upon thy bed are these." And he reveals everything. God's focus in this chapter was not on Daniel. God's focus in this chapter was on Nebuchadnezzar and his seeking truth. Are you a seeker of truth? Daniel 2 was written for you. God wants you to know that you need him as Savior. He wants you to know you need your sins forgiven. He wants you to know that he does know your destiny, and he sent his son to change your destiny. He offers forgiveness in life to all who come to him. Have you been searching for truth and answers to life's questions in the wrong places? Have you asked people that seemed to have their life together, but they didn't know God? Have you asked people that did not believe this book was the Word of God or had the answers? Have you looked in self-help books? Have you looked in books that fight the depression that you're in? Have you looked in areas other than where the light dwells? Daniel said, these men can't. These soothsayers and sorcerers and all these men you gather around, you can't do a thing for you, king. But there is a God in heaven that reveals secrets. And he wants to reveal secrets. And he wants to talk to your heart. And he wants to answer the questions you have. And he has answered the questions. Are you troubled? Because you have no answers. You see no way out. Your burdens are too heavy. Your guilt is too strong. He is where the light dwells. There's a God in heaven, and that God has the answers. That God opens doors and finds ways out. That God lifts burdens. That God removes guilt. And God desires to communicate with you and give your troubled heart peace. Are you beat up emotionally? Are you where Nebuchadnezzar was? Just troubled? Who are you? Why are you? What's your future? Where will you spend eternity? What are the answers to the secret things? That's what he said, the deep and secret things. Questions you might not even ask anybody else, but they're lodged in your troubled heart. I don't know where you are. I don't know what you're dealing with. I don't know what particular problems may be true in your life today, but I do know this. He's where the light dwells, and there's a God in heaven that reveals secrets, and he loves you, and he wants you to come to him, and he wants to answer the questions in your heart, and he does not want you to be troubled. He wants you to be free. He wants you to live in peace. He reveals secrets. He answers prayers. He meets needs. He delivers hearts. He will save you and set you free. For God so loved this world that he sent his son, his only begotten son, that whosoever believeth in him should not perish. What is your ultimate end? It does not have to be perishing. There's a God that has revealed secrets. You need a Savior. He is the Savior. You have burdens. He lifts them. You have guilt. He can free you. You have sorrow. He can give you joy. He knows the darkness in your heart, and he wants to do something about it. Hebrews chapter 2 says, how shall we escape if we neglect so great salvation? I would ask you today, this morning, right now, don't neglect so great salvation. There's a God in heaven that reveals secrets. He knows you. He knows where you are. He knows who you are. He knows what you're dealing with. And he wants to set you free if you just come to him.
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2: Take your Bible, if you would, and we'll be in 1 John chapter number 2. 1 John chapter number 2. As you're finding your place there in 1 John 2, I will say to you what a thrill, a joy, a delight it has been for my wife and I and our family to be able to be here for the Bible conference. We have thoroughly enjoyed ourselves, and it's been good to get to know some of you students. I've certainly been glad for the opportunity to preach, so I thank the Lord for that. A preacher was once asked, when do you usually feel like preaching? And he said, well, usually if I hear a guy who can preach, I like to preach, or if I hear a guy who can't preach, I like to preach. And it's just kind of in you, you know, it's what the Lord's called you to do. And so I will say to the Hortons, thank you for the invitation and the opportunity. Certainly don't take that for granted, but I'm very, very glad for the opportunity. I'm glad to have met all of the other preachers that I was privileged to speak with this week, Dr. Amsbaugh and Dr. Thomas and Dr. Barber. I'd not known these men before, and a little apprehensive, to tell you the truth, and I thought these guys are all older than me, and they probably know a whole lot more than I do, but they've been very kind and very gracious. It reminded me of the cross-eyed discus thrower. I don't know if you ever heard of him. He He didn't set many records, but he sure kept the crowd's attention. And so these men probably could have done better than me, but I hope you'll give me your attention once again tonight, and we'll look at 1 John and chapter number 2. 1 John chapter 2. And I'll tell you what, we'll just begin in verse number 1 for the sake of context for the actual text we'll look at. 1 John 2, verse 1. My little children, these things write I unto you, that ye sin not. And if any man sin, we have an advocate with the Father, Jesus Christ the righteous. And he is the propitiation for our sins, and not for ours only, but also for the sins of the whole world. And hereby we do know that we know him if we keep his commandments. He that saith, I know him, and keepeth not his commandments, is a liar, and the truth is not in him. But whoso keepeth his word, in him verily is the love of God perfected. Hereby know we that we are in him. He that saith he abideth in him ought himself also so to walk, even as he walked. Verse 7, we'll begin our text for this evening. Brethren, I write no new commandment unto you, but an old commandment which ye have heard from the beginning. The old commandment is the word which ye have heard from the beginning. Again, a new commandment I write unto you, which thing is true in him and in you, because the darkness is past, and the true light now shineth. He that saith he is in the light, and hateth his brother, is in darkness even until now. He that loveth his brother abideth in the light, and there is none occasion of stumbling in him. But he that hateth his brother is in darkness, and walketh in darkness, and knoweth not whither he goeth, because the darkness hath blinded his eyes. Interesting verses. Let's pray and ask the Lord to help us as we'll look at these together tonight. Heavenly Father, we're grateful again for the Word of God, and we know and we believe that the Bible is a lamp unto our feet and a light unto our path. And how we pray tonight, Holy Spirit, that you would be our great guide. Help us to follow the light of the Word of God. Help us to take those steps in our life to live what the Bible says. I pray that for every person here, Lord, I pray that you would, in a way that only you can, just hone in specifically on each individual and grab their mind, dear Lord, and grab their attention and help them to see Bible truth tonight that can help them live for you. Well, thank you even now for what you'll do. We pray this in Jesus' name. Amen. In the verses we looked at in the service this morning that I preached, we saw the importance of keeping God's commandments. We looked at some specific things. In the verses we'll look at tonight, verses 7 through 11, it appears that John gets very specific about a given commandment. And you will see that what he does in getting specific is simply this. He goes back to the basics. Notice how he words it to us in verse number 7. Notice the first word of verse 7. He says, brethren. That tells us who he's writing to. He's writing to fellow believers. Brethren, I write no new commandment unto you, but an old commandment. Verse 8. Again, a new commandment I write unto you, which thing is true in him. So he is talking about something that has been around for a while. It's not an old commandment, and yet in verse 8 he does refer to it as a new commandment. What is he speaking of? What is this particular commandment that he is talking about? Well, as you read the rest of the verses, it's obvious. It's the commandment to love your brother. And that is both an old commandment and a new commandment. It is a commandment that is found for us in the Old Testament. In Leviticus 19 and verse number 18, thou shalt love thy neighbor as thyself. And then you find it also in John 13 and verse 34. The Lord is speaking. He says, a new commandment I give unto you, that ye love one another. And so it is old in the sense that it has been around for a while, if I can refer to it that way. But it is also new in the sense that the Lord Jesus Christ is certain to remind us of it while he is here on this earth. And it's a very basic commandment. It is one of the two commandments, we are told, that hang all the law and the prophets. So it's rather simple and it's rather basic. And I find that interesting because oftentimes when we find ourselves not walking in the light, as we have talked about, and we wind up walking in darkness, we soon learn, or we soon find ourselves with all sorts of problems. Being a preacher, oftentimes people share with you some of their problems, usually wanting some advice or wanting some help with a particular problem. And it is amazing to me sometimes the complexity of a problem in an individual's life. And sometimes it's even shocking. I try not to act shocked, but inside I'm going, wow, man, how did that happen? And I think I've learned something about complex problems, and that is simply this. They stem from not following very basic Bible principles and very basic Bible commands. And so John, in dealing with these little children, as he refers to them, wants to remind them of this very simple and this very basic Bible command. We know John says the importance of keeping God's commandments. He highlights that, and he's going to be specific about it. And this is the commandment to love your brother. It was love your neighbor there in the Old Testament. So let's look specifically at this command and see if it can help us. Notice first off, the word used is brother. It is a family term. It's used 11 times in 1 John. And I find that rather interesting. It oftentimes is a term that we use when referring to other Christians as being a part of God's family. We call one another brother so-and-so, brother Shetler, brother Mullinex. You understand that, don't you? You've probably said things. Maybe you say sister so-and-so to somebody back at your church. There are other times in the Bible when that word is used in a broader sense or in a larger sense, but here I think it is very much talking about a family-type relationship. He's dealing with a family situation. We're dealing with saved people. Now, that's important because for me, it helps correct the false teaching that is oftentimes rooted, at least people root it, in 1 John. And we read these verses and we come to verse number 9. He that saith he is in the light and hateth his brother is in darkness even until now. And there are people who would take that and say, look, if you're not loving your brother, and they would say continually, like we talked about, they would say, you're not saved. And I thought about that. I thought, well, I think loving your brother is important. Don't you? It's one of the very basic commandments. But then I thought to myself, why does he use the word brother? Doesn't that necessitate being a part of the family? Doesn't it imply a Christian to a Christian? Do you understand what I'm saying? He did not use the word neighbor. Now, he does in other places. That is, the command uses the word neighbor in other places. But in 1 John, I think, for a very specific reason, he is talking about Christians to Christians. And so you find the word 11 times in the book, brother. There's nothing here that's telling us if you're not loving your brother, you're not saved. It's almost a contradictory statement if you're going to use the word brother. It's a family term. It implies we are talking Christian to Christian. And so he uses the word brother. The word neighbor is not used. And then you'll see, he says in verse 9, he that saith he is in the light and hateth his brother is in darkness even until now. Well, you can't read that verse and not remember chapter 1, verses 6 and 7, because he's talking about in the light and in the darkness. And let me just remind you, look at verse 6 and 7 of chapter 1. If we say that we have fellowship with him and walk in darkness, he uses that in verse 9 of chapter 2. Look at verse 7. But if we walk in the light as he is in the light, we see that thinking, walking in the light and walking in the darkness, referred to again in verse number 9. So the point then is simply this. It's a point we've already made. When we are not loving our brother, what we stand to lose is fellowship. And that makes sense when you understand what brother is and you remember verses 6 and 7 of chapter 1. And so loving your brother really is important because it appears that our fellowship with God hinges on that. So the command is to love your brother. What does the word love mean? Let's try to delve into this commandment. What does the word love mean? Well, the Bible gives us a definition of it, at least for this particular word here. It's found in Romans 13 and verse number 10. You can turn there if you'd like, but the Bible simply says this, love is, and you're going to get a definition, the fulfilling of the law. The Lord Jesus himself said, if you love me, you will keep my commandments. So very simply put, when the Bible says love your brother, what it means by love is simply this, do right by your brother. That's what love is. Love is the fulfilling of the law. Love is doing what's right. Now, I don't know about you, but I got a funny feeling you'd agree with me. That's not always easy. Is it? Your brother ever rub you the wrong way? You ever find it that you're not loving as much as, this is the word John uses, hating? That's a strong word. It's the opposite of love, so it's the right word. Find yourself hating your brother? Let's be a little more specific if we can. Roommates. You have any of those? Well, let me ask you a question. Do you love your roommate? Or do you hate your roommate? What does the Bible tell us here? That we are to love our brother. I remember meeting my roommates my freshman year. That was quite an experience. I had a roommate from Maine. That was interesting. I have since been to Maine, and there's no doubt about it, they call him maniacs. And I'm telling you, when he talked, it took a while to figure out what he was saying. You and I would call an automobile a car, but in Maine, it's a car. You park the car in the yard. We were just up there this past fall, and the pastor we were with has affiliation with the college here, and so they were going to bring a group of teachers down here shortly after we were there. And this is what he said. We're taking a group of our teachers down to Pensacola. He said to Pensa, who, what? And in Maine, they don't like R's for some reason. They'd rather it be an A, so it was Pensacola. Or no, they don't like A's, they make them R's. And so, you get someone like that, and they just kind of, you're not used to it, and it's all new to you, and you find yourself in conflict, perhaps, and not doing right by maybe a roommate. Maybe it's a coworker. If you're married, let me ask you this. Do you love your spouse? It's unfortunate that there are married couples where doing right by one another is rather foreign. For whatever reason. Here's a husband and his wife is getting on his nerves, so he doesn't do right by her. Well, that's not right. Because here we are told that we are to love our brother. Maybe it's a fellow church member. And so the important thing is to remember that we need to love our brother. That's the specifics that he is dealing with when he reminds us to keep his commandments. And he goes back to the basics, which is to love your brother. Now, in this particular passage of 1 John, he's not been terribly specific about how to love your brother. He just tells us, look, you should love your brother. But he does get rather specific in other places in 1 John. And I want you to see them with me. I think it'll be a help to you. Look at chapter 3 and verse number 17. Chapter 3 and verse number 17. And notice what he says here. But whoso hath this world's good, and seeth his brother have need, and shutteth up his bowels of compassion from him, how dwelleth the love of God in him? So, in being specific about loving your brother, John here kind of hones in and says, look, if you see that your brother has a need, the right thing to do, if you're going to love him, which is doing right, is to help him in that need. Well, that's an important thing to know. We could take that and we could try to live that in our life. So maybe it is that a brother has a need, whatever it might be. And it appears that John is teaching us, look, if you are able to help meet a brother's need, it's almost as if there's an obligation. Why? Because you're supposed to love your brother. Now, we always like for people to meet our needs, don't we? That's kind of the end of the stick you want to hold. But if you're going to love your brother, as John says, then what you ought to be involved in is helping meet your brother's needs, whatever they might be. Look for opportunities. Perhaps it's in a monetary way. Perhaps it's in a simple word of encouragement. You ever need words of encouragement? Have you ever realize that maybe, you know, probably that person could use some encouragement, but you're too busy? Or, well, that's just, I'm not one of those encouraging kind of people. Well, we ought love our brother and we ought do our best to help meet their needs. Notice in chapter 3 in verse number 12, here's a way that we can show love for our brother. Chapter 3 in verse 12, this is an example here. He says, not as Cain, who was of that wicked one and slew his brother. And wherefore slew he him? Why did Cain do this? Because his own works were evil and his brother's righteous. Verse 15, he ties this in. Whosoever hateth his brother is a murderer, and ye know that no murderer hath eternal life abiding in him. And so he uses the example of Cain and Abel. Well, why, he says here in verse number 12, why did Cain kill Abel? Very simply this, he was jealous. God liked Abel's sacrifice better than his, and he couldn't stand it. You know, oftentimes, rather than loving our brother, we're jealous of our brother. Man, they get this. People like them better than they like me. And so we get this spirit of jealousy within us. And so here's a brother that we're supposed to love, and we find ourselves hating them all because of our selfish jealousy. You ever been jealous? Well, if you love your brother like you ought to, it'll be hard to be jealous when something good happens to them and not to you. Look at chapter 5 and verse number 16. Another example of this, how we can be specific in loving our brother. Chapter 5 and verse number 16. If any man see his brother sin, a sin which is not unto death, he shall ask and he shall give him life for them that sin not unto death. There is a sin unto death. I do not say that he shall pray for it. I think when the Bible's talking about a sin unto death, I think the point is you can come to a point as a child of God where I think Proverbs says, he that being often reproved and hardeneth his neck shall suddenly be destroyed, and that without remedy, where God just says, look, you know, that's it, I'm taking you home. That's a sin unto death. You know, we probably as a group of people, I'm thinking of the fundamental independent Baptist type movement, if we can call it that, we do very little to help people who have fallen. They've gotten into sin. They've gotten in trouble. And you may know somebody like that. Maybe your roommate blew it and they really got in trouble. That's what they deserved. That's not brotherly love. And we don't need to think that what they did was right. But that's a time when we need to love our brother. We need to be willing to do right by them. We need to be willing to pray for them. We need to be willing to encourage them. Maybe they got shipped. Maybe they're gone. Hey, they made their bed. They have to sleep in it. But don't forget about them. Love them. Pray for them. Encourage them. All of us need that. That's an example of how you can specifically love your brother. So let me ask you again. Are you loving your brother? It's important. And sometimes it's easier to not love, hate. But God says you need to love. We need to do right by other people. Though I don't think John is specifically dealing with this, I do think in a broader sense, when you go outside of the book of 1 John, you'll see that that includes unsaved people as well. I was encouraged the other night. I met Dr. Martin, Dr. Job Martin, who spoke in chapel. And I was just fascinated with learning about what he does. And it appears that a lot of times he is in secular educational institutions and he's teaching on this creation issue. And he told me that many times there's opposition, hecklers and things like that and stuff. And of course, I'm going, well, what do you do? And he said, well, we just do right. We just stick with what we're supposed to do. And, you know, we don't make an issue of what they want us to make a fool of ourselves. You know when you make a fool of yourself? When you don't do right by somebody. So we need to learn to love individuals. You say, what about the unlovely? You know any like that? What about those people that they're just not easy to love? I mean, you know you're supposed to love them, and they're even a brother. But man, it's just extremely difficult. Turn with me, if you would, in 1 John to chapter 4. And look at verse number 10. 1 John 4, and notice verse number 10. Herein is love, not that we loved God, but that he loved us and sent his Son to be the propitiation for our sins. Now look at verse 11. Beloved, if God so loved us, we ought also to love one another. This is the standard. You say, well, isn't there a line somewhere? You know, isn't there kind of, you know, if someone's really, really unlovely, then there's got to be some kind of pass that I can get away with not loving that person. Well, God does give us a standard. And the standard is, beloved, if God so loved us, we ought also to love one another. People will not always be lovely. Sometimes they'll be crude, obnoxious, selfish, unkind. We need to love people like that. I mentioned to you, for the last several years, I've gone to New York City strictly for the purpose of sharing the gospel with people down in the subways. All sorts of interesting things happen. I'll never forget, I think it was probably the second year that I was there, which would have been probably 3 years ago. I was, if you can picture this in your mind, I'm standing in front of what they call the turnstiles, kind of comparable to, you know, the things in the Four Winds where you kind of walk through and they turn. That's what it was. And people scan their card and, you know, you can get on the subway. And there are literally scores and thousands of people just moving through the subways. This is all underground. There's just as many above ground, even more. I mean, there are just thousands of people in New York City. And so I'm standing, and these people are coming through this turnstile, and I have in my hand flyers about a prayer station, which is behind me, and we want people to take a flyer, to go to that prayer station, let somebody pray with them about whatever it is, their need is, and then we always turn that into a salvation presentation opportunity. And the Lord's been very kind to us, and we've seen good fruit for our labor. So I'm here, and you're just doing it as quickly as you can. Sometimes people take them, sometimes they don't, and it can be frightening at times. But, you know, I think, hey, everybody loves me, and so I'm just trying to be a nice guy and hand these things out. And I'll never forget this guy. And they're coming from behind you, too. And this guy walked up, and he kind of stood right there beside me. And he was mad. I'm not going to give you every word he said. But he made a statement very similar to this. He said, you know, if Jesus ever shows his face around here, I will personally nail him to the cross. I got to tell you, I was scared at that point. And I was shocked. I thought, that guy's going to be dead before the day's over. And I remember just standing there going, wow, he just said that. And so I kind of got my bearings and started handing flyers again, and this fella came through the turnstile, a different guy. Maybe 2 or 3 minutes had passed. And he came back and he said, did that guy say what I thought he said? I said, yeah, did you hear him? I said, yeah. I said, I couldn't believe it. I said, me either. He said, I had to turn around and come back. I didn't think he said what I thought he said. I said, yeah, he did. You know what I thought to myself? God loves that guy. Doesn't he? Listen to the verse. Herein is love. Not that we loved God. That's easy. But that God loved us. That guy, who in my mind was wicked and rotten, and if you ask me, I don't think he deserved heaven. But God loved him. And Christ died for him. That's our example. That's our standard. You say, when it says love your brother, what exactly does that mean? It means even if, forgive me, you can't stand him at times, you've got to do right by him. We find our example is the Lord Jesus Christ. So do you love your brother? I look at this specific command and I think what this is a test for me to know if I'm in fellowship with God. If you're going to walk in the light, what goes with being in the light is loving your brother. Doesn't that help you? You say, well, I think I'm, Brother Coyle, I really think I'm loving my brother. Well, good. What an encouragement. You're in the light. There's fellowship. But you say, well, I'm not doing too good there. Well, then look, you're in darkness. Fellowship is broken. Need to get in the light. You need to remember the remedy of 1 John 1 and verse number 9. If we confess our sins, he's faithful and just to forgive us our sins. Conclusion tonight, I want to show you what walking in the light will do for you. And we'll go through this rather quickly. Go back to chapter 1 and verse number 4. Chapter 1, verse 4. This is the benefit. This is what walking in the light brings. Verse 4, and these things write we unto you that your joy may be full. There's joy. It's a joy that is full. We've looked at that. Look at chapter 1, verses 6 and 7. Fellowship. We say that we have fellowship with him and walk in darkness, we lie and do not the truth. But if we walk in the light as he is in the light, we have fellowship one with another. And the blood of Jesus Christ, his son, cleanseth us from all sin. So when I'm in the light, I can have a joy that's full. I can have a fellowship with God. Chapter 2, verses 3 and 5. And hereby we do know that we know him if we keep his commandments. Keep his commandments is something you can do in the light. And when you're doing that, you can have assurance. What a great benefit to being in the light. Look at chapter 2 and verse number 5 again. But whoso keepeth his word, in him verily is the love of God perfected. You remember, when it's talking about the love of God, it's not God's love toward us, but it is our love toward God. So that when I am in the light, my love for God is perfected. It grows, it matures, it becomes more, it gets better. And that's only possible in the light. What a benefit. Notice also chapter 5, verse number 14. We've not had time to look at this, but chapter 5 and verse number 14. And this is the confidence that we have in him, that if we ask anything according to his will, he heareth us. And if we know that he hear us, whatsoever we ask, we know that we have the petitions that we desire of him. Another benefit of being in the light is knowing that God hears and answers our prayers. So can I just remind you again tonight? I think I've reminded you each service I've been privileged to preach. Walk in the light. If you're saved, it's where God wants you. It may be that you're in the darkness. But in the light, it certainly is far greater, far better. It gives us many things. These things write we unto you, that your joy may be full.
1: Up next, a sermon from the former pastor of Campus Church, Dr. Jim Shetler. This is Rejoice Pulpit.
3: The Bible says, there is a way which seemeth right unto man, but the end thereof are the ways of death. There's a way that may be sincere and seemeth right, it may be logical, it may make sense unto man. But if man goes that way against the ways of God, it will bring death. The other day I was driving around and I was in a neighborhood and I made a visit and I thought I knew another way to get out of the neighborhood for the next place I was going to go to. Now, I really seemed in my mind that there was another way out of that neighborhood. And I sincerely believed that if I went a certain way, I could do it. And I ended up down a dead end on a cul-de-sac and had to end up, after about 5-10 minutes, just driving around the neighborhood, go back the exact same way that I came in. There's a way that seemeth right unto man about salvation. Just seems like it'd be logical if you went this way, or if you did this thing, or you do this, it's going to come out okay. But the Bible says there is a way which seemeth right unto man, but the end thereof are the ways of death. There is a way of salvation. And that way of salvation is mentioned in the scriptures, and we must follow it. Now take your Bibles and turn to the Gospel of John, chapter number 1. For John chapter 1 gives us that way to salvation. Matter of fact, the title of today's message is God's Way to Salvation. I'm burdened today that there could be a young person here, a college student, if you please, that has been with us all year long, has gone to Bible classes and chapel, Sunday morning, Sunday night, and Wednesday night to church and Sunday school. And could it be today that they still have not found the way to salvation? There could possibly be a senior graduating. It's possible that somebody in our church who has come faithfully to our church, who has tithed, who's been an encouragement, who can sit down and talk about nice things, maybe they've never found the way to salvation. And it's possible today that there are individuals as friends and relatives here today that maybe have never found the way to salvation. I share with you today a way to God's way to salvation that I have prayed will be clear and will be powerful from God's word. In John chapter 1, we begin reading in verse number 7. The Bible says, "The same came for a witness, to bear witness of the light." That would be John the Baptist, who is this one who bared witness, "that all men through him," that would be Jesus, "might believe." Isn't that a great verse? "That all men might believe." All men could believe, and all men should believe, and all men that would come to Christ can believe. It says here, "might believe through him." "He was not that light," speaking again of John the Baptist, "but was sent to bear witness of that light." Verse 9, what a verse. "That was the true light, which lighteth every man that cometh into the world." We'll come back to that a little later. "He was in the world, and the world was made by him, and the world knew him not." What a sad verse. "This one, God, came to the world, and the world was made by him, and here he is in the world, and the world knew him not." Oh, which maybe even sadder still is verse number 11. "He came unto his own nation." His own nation that had the prophecies. His own nation, his own people, the Jewish people. "He came unto his own, and his own," they knew him, but they didn't receive him and received him not. But then verse 12 and verse 13 gives us the way to salvation. Maybe as clear and as concise as anywhere else in the entire scriptures. "But as many as received him, to them gave he power to become the sons of God, even to them that believe on his name, which were born not of blood, nor of the will of the flesh, nor of the will of man, but of God." God's way to salvation is a simple way, is a spiritual way, is a sure way, and we will find today it is a straight way as well. Let's look, and our major emphasis today is on point number one. The way to God, or the way to salvation, God's way to salvation, is a simple way. Now, first of all, let me mention this. Because it is a simple way does not mean that it's not profound. Salvation is as deep theologically as any ocean is physically. The depth of our salvation in what God the Father and God the Son and God the Holy Spirit wrought, bought, and taught for us is extremely profound, but yet incredibly simple. Now, there are two enemies to simplicity. Do you know what the two enemies of simplicity are? Number one, sin. And number two, age. You know, the thing that will destroy anything simple is sin and age. The longer you live, the more complex your life gets. And really, maybe it even goes back to number one, because of sin. Whenever you add sin to anything, it becomes extremely complex. And the more complex our life gets, it may be a time to more examine our life. Sin and age are the two great enemies to simplicity. And so it is true with the gospel as well. We see that the older that you get, the harder it is to trust Christ. You say, "Oh, Jim, now that's quite a statement." Let me prove it very quickly to you. Would everybody in this auditorium stand who was saved 12 years of age and younger? Would you stand right now? You got saved 12 years of age or younger. Would you stand? Look around for just a moment, would you? Oh, over 90%, and I almost want to say 95%, over 90% of us, and I got saved when I was 12 as well. Thank you. Maybe seated. You know why? Because the older that you get, the harder it is to get saved. And number two, the majority of people in here are between 18 and 23, but that's beside the point. I think if you would go anywhere and you'd ask a group of believers to stand before the age when they got saved, 12 and younger, you would find that the majority of them would stand. Because the older that you get, the more complex your life gets and the more obstacles that you have. It was about 2 years ago, I was at a restaurant with three unsaved men, and I had another believer with me. And we were witnessing to these three unsaved men. It was very interesting. I was giving them the simple gospel. They were trying to make it so difficult. Sometime during the meal, one of the men looked at me and said, "Jim, you're making this sound so easy. May I tell you," and he gave his age, "at my age, this is not an easy thing. This is very hard." Well, I stopped and I said, "Well, you know what? I'm not really making it easy. What I'm trying to do is make it simple. It is a simple thing, but I absolutely understand at your age and your life now, I absolutely understand that it's a hard thing. Matter of fact, I said something that I just thought was divine from the Lord. I looked at those three men and I said these words. I said, "You know, men, if all of you were 9-year-old boys and you were sitting at this table right now, I really believe that if you were 9-year-old boys right now at this table, I think all three of you would trust Christ as your Savior." And do you know that all three of those men nodded their heads and they said, "Yeah, you're right. If we were 9 years of age, we probably would trust the Lord right now." And I said, "Now, wait a second. What has made the difference? Their logic, their reason, their intellect. Wait a second, this doesn't make sense. You're telling me that some person came 2,000 years ago, he was the God-man. He was just as much God as if he wasn't man, just as much man as if he wasn't God. And you're telling me he lived this absolutely perfect life. He was born in this manger. He died on a cross for our sins, and he was my substitute. I never met him. I never saw him. And he represents me. And all I have to do is trust Christ as my Savior. I get all of my sins forgiven, and I spend eternity in heaven." Jim, that doesn't make sense. That's not logical. That's not reasonable. And you know, for an adult, that wouldn't make a lot of sense. I said, "If you were 9 years old, you would have a believability, you would have a humility. There would be just the desire to say, 'Oh, I know that I've done wrong, and you're telling me that Jesus is my Savior, I will receive it.'" I tell you another thing that came in, pride. One of them said, "You know, I've done a lot of good things, Jim." You see, at 50 or 60 years of age, they look back over their life and they don't think of their sin. They think of all the good things that they've done. You know, when you're 5 or 6 or 8 or 9, you just know, you know, it's not me that could get saved. It's got to be somebody else that took my place. So you've got pride involved now. You've got logic involved. And you know, the older you get, the more cynical you become. Free. "Now tell me this salvation is free. You know, Jim, I've lived around long enough. I've been around the block long enough to know that there's nothing free. You know that? Boy, have I been taken on this thing. Oh, it's free. Now you're telling me salvation is free." Well, let me say this about salvation. Salvation costs God everything in giving his son. But for you, friend, it is absolutely free as a gift for you. And you know, when we get older, we become more cynical. And this simplicity of the gospel between our logic and our reason and because of all the things we think we've done good. And then there's another thing too. And there was one of them that said this, "Well, you know, I don't think God could forgive me for all the things I've done." One was saying, "I don't know how I could go to hell with all the good things I've done." The other one saying, "I don't know how God could forgive me for all the things I've done." But the fact of the matter is, because of sin and because of age, the simplicity of the gospel had many more obstacles to it as well. You know, I've got to do something. I'm going to have to change my life. You know, there's things I'm going to have to change in my life before I get saved. You know what? There is a simplicity to the gospel. And there is such a simplicity in John chapter 1, verse 12, it's unbelievable. I think there's two reasons why it's so simple. One are the terms that are used and two, the truths that are taught. Let's look at this very quickly in verse number 12. But as many as received him, to them gave he power to become the sons of God, even to them that believe on his name. I think there's such a simplicity in God's way to salvation, and this verse gives us that because I think the terms that are used. Look at the term received. Now, it's a key word in this verse, is it not? And it's a very simple term, received. Now, there's many ideas with receive, but every one of them we all understand.

made it to the Bible study. I'm glad you made it to the... And we welcome them. We receive them into our home. Well, when it says to receive Christ, you welcome him. You allow him. You're anxious to have him. There is a welcomeness. Now, also with receive, we know that we sometimes say, hey, how did they receive the news? You know what you had to go tell that person? How did they receive it? Oh, they really received it well. What do we mean? They were very open to it. They understood it. And I think with receive, there's an understanding. There's an openness. There's a welcomeness to it. Sometimes we say the phrase, have you received your mail for today? Well, what does that mean? Have you gotten your mail yet? No, I think it's still out in the mailbox. No, I haven't been to my box yet. I haven't gotten my mail yet. Oh, you haven't received it. Well, it may be in there, but I haven't gotten it. And we say, have you received your mail? We say, have you gotten it? Now think about the words we're using here. A welcome, an openness, an understanding. I've gotten. Have you received the gift? There's a gift I brought for you. Will you receive it? Well, what do we talk about there? We say, take it. I have my watch here. If I said, I want to give my watch to you, will you receive it? Well, in order to receive it, what do you have to do? You have to take, I better make sure I put it on right, or we could be here a long time. There we go. To receive it is to take it. To receive something is to get it. To receive it is to be open to it, to understand it, to welcome it. You know what? There's a simplicity here because we can all understand this. Notice, but as many as received him. All right. So you have to welcome Jesus Christ into your life. You have to be open to Christ and understand what he did for you. You have to take it. You have to say, I've got it. This is mine now. Receive him. I think this is also the simplicity, a simple way to salvation. Also the term believe on. Believe has the idea of trust, or shall we use the words rely or lean? To believe on something is to rely on something, to trust in something, to lean on it. But notice the word on. Again, a word we understand perfectly. Believe on his name. When you believe on something, you make something else the object of the faith. And you say, this is my object, this is what I'm leaning on, this is what I'm relying on, this is what I'm trusting in, this is what I believe on. You know, you could have a plane ticket that is already purchased. You could have a plane ticket in your hand and still never fly. You realize that? You could, it's already been paid for, it was legit. It was good money. It was paid for. You could have the ticket in your hand and still never fly. Because what do you have to do? You have to get on the plane. And friend, in order to trust Christ, in order to receive him, you believe on what he has done for you. You actually get on the plane. You're relying on that. Until you get on the plane, friend, you have not believed. And until you've received Christ as your Savior. You can have the ticket. You can know all about it. It can have already been paid for you, and your salvation is already paid for you. But until you get on the plane and until you get on Jesus Christ and believe on him and on his name, my friend, there's no salvation. These terms are pretty simple. Notice the word power. The word power here is all-inclusive of power. I think it deals with the right and the might. But as many as received him, to them gave he power to become the sons of God. He's given you the right, the permission to become a son of God, and he's given you the might, the ability to become the son of God. We understand power. We understand that power is the right to do something. Boy, you have the authority to do it. Well, that's the idea here, but it also has to do with the ability. When someone has the power to do something, they have the ability to do something, not only the authority to do it. And both ideas and concepts are included with this word. He has the right and authority to make you a son of God, and he has the power and the ability to make you a son of God. By the way, the other term that I think is so simple here, become the sons of God. You know what? These are simple terms. This is not like all of us in here. A third grade child in here today can understand this. Become the sons of God. Well, if you become the son of God, that means there was a time

0: You weren't the Son of God. Whoa. Friend, we are not born saved. We are not born a part of the family of God. We have to become a son of God. There has to be a point in time when you were lost and now you're going to receive Christ as your Savior and you're going to become the son of God. You can understand that concept. There isn't anybody in here that does not understand the words receive, believe on, power, become the sons of God. Sons of God refer to the children of God. We can all understand the terms. You know, another thing that makes this verse so simple are some of the words that are not there. Some of the words that are not there. There's two words that are good words, but they're not in this verse, and I think it keeps it simple. Number one is the word pray. You notice the word pray is not in there. I think if it was, it would bring confusion. What does it say? But as many as received him, to them gave he power to become the sons of God, even to them that believe on his name. Now, what if we were to fill up the Pensacola Civic Center? What was it? 6,000 maybe with seating on the floor. Maybe you get 7,000 people in the Pensacola Civic Center. And let's say when they walked in, you gave everybody $100 and a track. Listen, can I get you to go to the Civic Center? Here's $100. Will you go? Oh, yeah, sure, I'll go. And what I want you to do is when you get in there, here's a track. It's called God's Simple Plan of Salvation track. Here's what I want you to do. There's one section in here. I want you to read it out loud, okay? So we fill up the Pensacola Civic Center with 7,000 people. They all have a gospel track. And out loud together, I want you to say with me, out loud together, would you read the one part where it's a prayer right here where it says, "Oh God, I know I am a sinner." And everyone says it together. "Oh God, I know I'm a sinner. I believe Jesus was my substitute when he died on the cross. I believe he shed his shed blood, death, burial, and resurrection were for me. I now receive him as my Savior. I thank you for the forgiveness of my sins, the gift of salvation, and everlasting life. Because of your merciful grace, amen." And all 7,000 people down at the Civic Center just said that prayer. Would they be saved? Well, maybe yes, maybe no. But one thing's definitely sure, it isn't because of what they said that made them saved. It's not reading something off a page or saying a prayer that made them saved. It is receiving Christ that makes you saved. I think it's interesting the words that are not mentioned in this verse keep it simple. One of it is prayer, because sometimes we get so confused. Oh, Jim, I'm not sure I'm saved because I'm not sure what I prayed. It doesn't matter what you prayed, friend. The thief on the cross didn't give the greatest prayer in the world, but Jesus says, "Today thou wilt be with me in paradise." Friend, it's not the exact wording in saying the words or saying some little prayer, and then if you say some little prayer, you get saved. I do believe that when you receive Christ as your Savior, you're going to want to call out to him. "God, save me." Matter of fact, in this track, it says, Luke chapter 18, verse 13, the sinner prayed, "God, be merciful to me, a sinner." God, save me. You know, I think you will call out to God, but you don't get saved by a prayer that you say. I think the very fact that the word prayer is not mentioned in verse 12 keeps it simple. And some of you have struggled for years about, "You know, Jim, I'm not sure I prayed the right words. I'm not sure I said the right words." Well, it's not a prayer that saves you. It's receiving Christ that saves you. Let me tell you some other word that's not in there that really helps, making it simple. The word repentance is not in this verse. Now, let me explain why. A man does change his mind. A woman does change his mind. A child changes their mind when they get saved. When they get saved, maybe they thought their good works or going to church or whatever. They went from unbelief to belief. They went from not believing in Christ as their Savior to believing in Christ as their Savior. So they had a change in mind. But see, if you put repentance in there, and by the way, the word repentance is not even mentioned in the Gospel of John. In the Gospel of John, it's probably one of the greatest books in all the Bible to get saved. The word repentance isn't even mentioned in the whole Gospel. And there's a reason for that. Because that change of mind is from unbelief to belief. And that's how you get saved. You get saved by receiving Christ as your Savior, not by throwing away your cigarettes. You don't get saved by throwing away your pornography. My friend, if you are saved, you're not going to want to keep that, and that's the repentance of sanctification. But the repentance of salvation is the changing from unbelief to belief. And I think this verse is so simple because it doesn't have words in it that confuses people. Notice what it says. But as many as received him, we can understand that word received, to them gave he power, we can understand the word power, to become, we can understand become, the sons of God, we can understand that, even to them that believe on his name. Who doesn't understand that verse? That is as simple as it gets. Notice a couple other phrases. Not only is it a simple verse because of the terms that are used, it's also a simple verse because of the truths that are taught. As many as. Don't you just love that little phrase? Now look at verse number 11. It says, he came unto his own, and his own received him not, but as many as. You know what, in other words? Whosoever, friend. Whoever. As many as received him, it doesn't matter who you are, doesn't matter your age, doesn't matter anybody, as many as received him, they're the ones that have become the children of God. I'll tell you something else that's great. Notice here, it says all depends on a relationship with Christ, not a religion to God. Notice two key words here, him and his. But as many as received him, you're not receiving a body of doctrine. You're receiving a person. Do you understand that? You're receiving a person in what he did for you, who he is and what he did. You're receiving Christ as your Savior. 1 John chapter 5 says, he that hath the Son hath life, and he that hath not the Son hath not life. You know, another way to say this is, the question is really not whether you're saved or lost. The question is really not whether you're going to heaven or hell. The question is, have you ever received Christ as your Savior? Because if you've received Christ as your Savior, you are saved. If you've received Christ as your Savior, you are going to heaven. But here's the question, and this verse does such a great job with it. But as many as received him, to them gave he power to become the sons of God, even to them that believe on his name. This is about a person. And you receive a person, and that's what our salvation is. The way to salvation is trusting in Jesus Christ, not going to a church, not doing a certain thing, but it's trusting in and receiving a person in Jesus Christ. Several years ago, a friend of mine from the Pensacola area asked me if I wanted to go to the Blue Angels show. And I said, oh, I'd love to. But I said, you know, the crowds are just terrible down there for those air shows, and you never can even get on the base or anything. And he says, Jim, I've got a VIP pass. Let me give you my VIP pass. Now, on that pass will have my name. But that will get you VIP parking, that'll get you VIP seating, and that'll get you in the VIP food tent. And I said, give me that card. So sure enough, I got this card. And for 4 hours of my life, I was this person. I came in, drove around, and all I did was show this thing in the military, over there, right there, and I got VIP parking. Not because of who I was, but because of who this guy was. I got VIP seating. I mean, I got to sit with all of the colonels and the majors and you name it, all the military top brass. I was sitting right with them, not because of who I was, but because of who he was. And then, I'm a little hungry. So I just kind of marched over the VIP food tent, buffet, everything, and I start walking up, you know, and they're looking at me, and I just bring out my little card. Here I am. Well, not really me, but there's this person. And I got in that food tent. Now, let me tell you what salvation is. Salvation isn't you getting into heaven. Salvation is Jesus Christ getting into heaven, and you just get to use the VIP card. My friend, salvation is all of the work of Jesus Christ. If you don't know Christ, you're not going to heaven. If you've never received Christ as your Savior, you're not a VIP, friend. It is Christ who's the very important person. It is Christ's finished work. It's what Jesus Christ did. And when I receive Christ, I have my ticket. You know what my ticket is to get to heaven? It's John 1:12. Anyone said to me, Jim, how are you getting to heaven? John 1:12. There's my ticket, John 1:12. But as many as received him, to them gave he power to become the sons of God, even to them that believe on his name. Friend, I want to tell you today, this is a simple way to salvation. There isn't any reason why any of you, now the only thing that makes this complex is your sin and your age. If you're here today And you may have a son or daughter that's graduating from college, and you've been told this by your son or daughter. And I tell you, you have struggled with this. You know, the only problem is, it is not that it is not simply to get saved. The problem is your sin in your life and the age that you've become, and you've tried to reason things out, logic things out. Your pride says, you know, I think I'm okay, I think I'm all right. Or you said, oh, I've sinned so much. And your problem is your sin and your age, because this is a simple way to salvation, friend. But I do want you to know, the very fact that you're in this auditorium right now, he's still reaching out to you. And college student, you might have so confused this whole thing in your mind about salvation. But I want you to know, it's still simple today. And if you're a senior about to graduate and you never have received Christ as your Savior, friend, I encourage you to do it. God's way to salvation is a simple way. Very quickly, let me just show you two other things. It's a spiritual way. It's a spiritual way. Would you look at verse 13? But as many as received him, to them gave he power to become the sons of God, even to them that believe on his name, which were born not of blood. That means we are not dealing with a physical birth here. Nor of the will of the flesh, nor of the will of man, but of God. God's way to salvation is a simple way. And number two, you need to understand, it is a spiritual way. John chapter 3, verse 6 says, that which is born of the flesh is flesh, and that which is born of the spirit is spirit. What we are dealing with in salvation is a spiritual way. We aren't dealing with physical things, and verse 13 clearly indicates that. First of all, it says it's not of blood. In other words, you cannot inherit this salvation from your parents. Now, you may be here today and you have the godliest parents in the world. You may have dear saints as your parents. You may have a mom and dad that absolutely love God, trusted in Christ, and have received Christ as their Savior. But I want you to know, their relationship with Christ has nothing to do with yours. Nobody inherits salvation. In other words, friend, nobody is born saved. I don't care what your family... Oh, no. This is an incredibly dangerous statement. Well, you know what? I was born and raised in a Christian home. Well, friend, you can be born and raised in a garage, but that doesn't make you a car. And friend, I want you to know, you can be born and raised in a Christian home, but that doesn't make you a Christian. This salvation is a spiritual salvation, and every person must have their own birthday. Matter of fact, in order to get to heaven, you have to have two birthdays. You have to be born once physically, that would be evidenced by you being here, and you have to be born once spiritually, and that would be indicated by your faith in receiving Christ as your Savior. Friend, this is very important to understand. It is not of blood. And this idea, I've been a Christian all my life, or I was born a Christian. Oh, I was born in a godly home. That doesn't have anything to do with it, friend. It says right there in verse 13, which were born not of blood. Nobody's inheriting this salvation. You have to personally trust Christ. God has no grandchildren. He only has children. Notice this, nor of the will of the flesh. Not of the will of the flesh. You cannot earn it. You cannot deserve it. You cannot determine it. You cannot attain it by work. You cannot say, I am going to work for this. It's not the will of the flesh. Flesh cannot get this salvation. And no matter how hard you work and no matter how hard you try, there's some of you that have really tried to be saved. I am commending you on your effort, but my friend, I'm condemning you by the truth of God's word. You cannot earn this salvation. You do not deserve this salvation. And it is not the will of the flesh. Whatever the flesh wants to do, I'll go to church every time it's open. I'll start giving to the poor. I will make my flesh stop doing this. I will make my flesh stop doing this. Oh, I've got to get to heaven. It's not a work of the flesh. You cannot earn it, deserve it, or determine it in your flesh and in your body. You do not inherit it. Let me tell you, notice what else it says, nor the will of man. As much as I am burdened for a lost soul, I cannot will somebody else to get saved. I can look, oh, for 25 years, I did everything I could to see my father get saved, but it's not the will of man. I can't will you to get saved. I can't light a bunch of candles, and I can't pray a bunch of prayers that can get you saved. It is not my will. It is not a gospel of the sword. I can't make people get saved. That's what the Crusaders went out. We're going to make the world Christian with the sword. No, no. It is, salvation is not the will of man. You can't bully someone to get saved. You can't force somebody to get saved. You can't shout somebody to get saved. You can't. It is not the will of man. It is not the will of the flesh, and it is not of blood. But notice what it is of. It is of God, because God is a spirit, and we that worship him must worship him in spirit and in truth. Jonah chapter 2, verse 9 says, salvation is of the Lord. Salvation is not our work. Salvation is a work of God. We have but one part in it. Either we receive it or we reject it of our own free will. We either say, yes, I openly welcome, I trust, I rely on Jesus Christ and what he did, or I say no to him. If you're here today and you've never receive Christ, you have a will that can say no, or you have a will that can say yes, but it is of God. It's God who's pricked your heart. It's God who's doing that work in you right now. It's not Jim Shetler. If right now you're sitting there right now and saying, boy, you know, I really think I need to do this. That isn't Jim Shetler doing it. That's the Holy Spirit doing that in your life. And you ought to be thankful that the Holy Spirit's still reaching down. It is a work of the Spirit of God in your life. Now you can receive it or you can reject it because that's your will. But friend, salvation is of the Lord. It is of God. Well, it's a spiritual way. It's a simple way. Number three, it's a sure way. And you know what I mean by that? The Bible says it, your birth shows it, and your belief settles it. My friend, take John 1:12. It says it right here, but as many as received him, to them gave he power to become the sons of God. 1 John chapter 5, verse 11 says, he that hath the Son hath life, he that hath not the Son hath not life. These things have I written unto you that believe on the name of the Son of God, that ye may know that ye have everlasting life. Take God at his word. Trust the word of God. You mean to say, Jim, if I do what John 1:12 says, I can have my sins forgiven and I can go to heaven? Absolutely. It's a sure salvation. It's not a, oh, I think I'm saved now. I wish I'm saved now. I hope I'm saved now. It's a sure salvation. It's a simple way. It's a spiritual way. And then finally, Matthew chapter 7, verse 13 and 14 says, it's a straight way. Enter ye in at the straight gate. For wide is the gate and broad is the way that leadeth to destruction. And many there be which go in there, because straight is the gate and narrow is the way which leadeth unto life, and few there be that find it. Can I tell you something about salvation? It's a straight way. It's narrow. There is only one way, the way that we've just described in John 1:12. I believe that I'm a sinner. I believe that Jesus Christ took my place. He died, was buried, and rose again from the grave for my sin. And now I openly welcome and take the free gift of salvation, which is Jesus Christ as my Savior. But as many as received him, to them gave he power to become the sons of God, even to them that believe on his name. The best I know how, God, right now, I receive Christ as my Savior in my heart. And my friend, according to the word of God, you have just come in the straight way. You have just come in the narrow way, and you've received everlasting life, and nobody can take that from you. Friend, it's simple, it's spiritual, it's sure, but it's straight. Make sure you've received Christ as your Savior.
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2: Find the book of Colossians. Colossians, and we'll be in Colossians chapter number 3. Colossians chapter 3. Trust that you had a good afternoon. Just curious. How many of you tried to at least get a nap? Or at least today you did in the afternoon, okay? All right, good number of you. So we shouldn't see anybody dozing off in church this evening, okay? There was this one lady and her husband always slept in church, and she was just terribly embarrassed by it, and so she went to the preacher and said, I don't know what to do. He's sleeping in church all the time. I've, you know, given the elbow and whatever, and it doesn't seem to work. And the pastor said, well, let me give you something that'll probably help you out. He said, get you some of that Lindberger cheese, stuff that really, really smells bad, and just stick it in a little Ziploc bag and put it in your purse and take it to church with you. And next time he starts to doze off, just kind of reach down and pull that out and kind of wave it underneath his nose, and that'll work probably better than the elbow. And so sure enough, you know, the next service, he started to doze off again, and so she reached down into her purse, and she pulled out that bag, and she opened it up, and she pulled out that cheese, and she kind of wafted it underneath his nose there. Well, he shot up to his feet and said, Helen, get your feet off my pillow. So you don't know what you might say if you're woken up suddenly. I'm glad that you're here this evening. I really am. Let's look at Colossians 3, and let's look at verse number 16. Colossians chapter 3 and verse number 16. You follow along as I read. The Bible says, let the word of Christ dwell in you richly in all wisdom, teaching and admonishing one another in psalms and hymns and spiritual songs, singing with grace in your hearts to the Lord. Our text will be the first part of this verse this evening, and we'll almost look at it word for word together tonight, so allow me to read if I could. Let the word of Christ dwell in you richly in all wisdom. Let's pray and ask the Lord to help us as we look at this tonight. Father, it's been a good day, Lord. We believe you've met with us. Even in this service tonight, Lord, I think our hearts have been prepared from the congregational singing, the specials, the preliminaries. And so we come again asking, dear Lord, that you would help in this service. You know the needs that would be represented tonight by this crowd of people. And I would pray that from the Bible and from the preaching of your word tonight, that those needs could be helped. And I pray, Lord, that you would help us to be honest with what the Bible says and help us to be honest with our lives and where we need to change. Well, dear Lord, I pray you'd help us to do that. Give us the grace to do it. We'll thank you even now in advance for what you'll do. We pray this in Jesus' name. Amen. Colossians chapter 3, I don't know that I would necessarily have a favorite chapter in the Bible, but I've learned a lot of things from Colossians in chapter number 3. If you notice the first three verses, we have laid out for us in these three verses what we often refer to as positional truth, our standing before God, how God sees us. For example, it says, if ye then be risen with Christ. Well, physically speaking, literally speaking, you and I are not risen with Christ yet. That's why we're still here on this earth and Christ is in heaven, but it's a positional truth. We are just as certain as in heaven as now as if we were already there if we've trusted Christ as our Savior. Look at verse 3. For ye are dead. Well, I'm pretty certain you're not dead right now. You're alive. It's a positional truth, the idea that we are dead to sin. And so we learn about positional truth. In verse number 4, we're just reminded of the fact that heaven is the home that awaits God's children. It says, when Christ, who is our life, shall appear, then shall ye also appear with him in glory. Now, that's an encouraging verse, at least it is to me, the song that goes, heaven sounding sweeter all the time. Have you ever had a day where you thought, Lord, if you want to come back today, you've got my vote. I mean, come right ahead because, you're ready to go home to be with the Lord. Well, I don't know when that's going to be. I'll not attempt to set any timetable on it. But we do have this great hope that someday, maybe if it's when the Lord comes back or when our life here on earth is ended and we pass away from a physical standpoint, we can know as a child of God that heaven is our home. And that's encouraging. And we can learn this in Colossians chapter 3. In verses 5 through 9, we are told, we are encouraged about things we should get rid of in our life, things that we should put off. That's the phrase you'll find here. Verse 5 says, mortify therefore your members. The idea is get rid of these things, and it talks about fornication and so forth. The verse number 8 says, "But now ye also put off all these, anger, wrath, malice, and so forth." Verse 9, "Lie not one to another, seeing that ye have put off the old man with his deeds." So the Bible tells us here in these verses things that we should put off or get rid of in our life. And they're things obviously we ought to work on. Well, verses 10 through 14 teach us what we often refer to as the replacement principle. If you're going to get rid of some things, then you ought to replace them with other things. So notice verse 10, "And have put on the new man." So get rid of the old man and put on the new man. Notice verse 12, "Put on therefore as the elect of God, holy and beloved, bowels of mercies, kindness, humbleness," and so forth and so on. Verse 14, "And above all these things, put on charity." So we're reminded of things to get rid of, and we're reminded of things to replace them with or to put on. And notice the result, at least in the way I see it, verse 15, "And let the peace of God rule in your hearts, to the which also ye are called in one body, and be ye thankful." There's great peace for a child of God who is living for God. There really is, for getting rid of things and putting on certain things, for understanding where you are positionally with God, and for remembering that heaven is the home that awaits us as a child of God. There's peace that comes from resting in understanding those principles. And then you get to verse number 16, which is our text, and he says, "Let the word of Christ dwell in you richly in all wisdom." We'll come back to that in just a moment. Verses 17 through the end of the chapter primarily deal with the family or the home, and we're not going to look at that tonight. But I've kind of unfolded all those things to simply say to you, the way I see verse 16 is it's almost like an engine, the power that drives what is being dealt with in all of chapter number 3. It says, "Let the word of Christ dwell in you richly in all wisdom." Someone says, "Well, how do I know about positional truth?" Well, you know about it if you're letting the word of Christ dwell in you richly. How do I know? How can I be reminded about my home in heaven someday? Well, if you get in the Bible, it can remind us of that wonderful truth. What do I get rid of in my life? Well, get in the Bible. Let the word of Christ dwell in you richly. What should be a part of my life? Get in the Bible. It will help you with that. Let the word of Christ dwell in you richly. How do I know, as a husband, how to deal with things in my home? Well, get in the Bible and let the word of Christ dwell in you richly, and it will help you with that. So I think verse 16 really is crucial. It's crucial because it's the word of God, but in light of chapter 3, it really helps us, I think, in many, many ways. And so if we can, let's kind of look at just the beginning of verse 16, that statement, "Let the word of Christ dwell in you richly in all wisdom," and let's kind of break it down, not completely word for word, but pretty close to it. Number one, notice the word "let," the very first word of verse 16. It means this. It means to permit or to allow. So this is what the Bible is telling us. Permit, allow the word of Christ to dwell in you richly in all wisdom. What is interesting is this is a continuous action, so that it's more than just a Sunday, Wednesday type of thing in your life. It's easy, I suppose, to let the word of Christ dwell in you richly when you come to church on Sunday. It's just right there in front of you. It's being preached. Your ears, if you're listening, are open to it. So someone may say, "Well, I let the word of Christ dwell in me richly, you know, on Sundays and on Wednesdays." But that's not what the Bible is saying here. It's saying on Mondays and on Tuesdays and on Wednesdays and Thursdays and Fridays and Saturdays and Sundays and every day that you live, permit or allow this to happen in your life. That's what the word "let" means. The subject is understood, which simply means this. It's talking to you. You. Right where you are, whoever you are, whatever your name might be, you allow, you permit, the Bible word is "let," the word of Christ dwell in you richly. Now, I say all that primarily to say this. If the word of Christ is not dwelling in you like it ought to be, whatever that means, and we'll know by the conclusion of the service, if that's not happening, it's nobody's fault but yours. That's what the word let helps us understand. This is your responsibility. Whoever you are, it is a task that you should undertake in your life, allowing the word of Christ to dwell in you richly in all wisdom. It's a personal decision that you ought make in your life. And my prayer is that you'll do that tonight if that's not already the case in your life. So we see the word let. Then we notice the word of Christ. We won't spend a lot of time on this. This is simply the word of God. It's somewhat, I suppose, not necessarily really, it's not necessary to have to go into great detail. It's probably a given, and I hope I'm not being too presumptuous on this, but when the Bible talks about the word of Christ, it is talking about the word of God, the Bible that you hold in your hand tonight, if you have a copy of the word of God with you. So you permit or allow God's word to dwell in you richly in all wisdom. The word dwell is interesting. It carries with it the idea to influence. So you permit or allow the Bible, God's word, to influence you in your life. It also carries with it the idea to take up residence. You know, I picture being somewhere that's not home, which oftentimes happens for us. And you know the old saying, there's just no place like home. You feel, this isn't the right word, but maybe you can understand it. You feel comfortable. You know, as we often say, you can kind of let your hair down and you can just, you feel a little more at ease. Well, to a certain extent, the Word of God ought not have to push and shove and fight for preeminence in your life. Your life ought be where the Word of Christ can take up residence, can be right at home, can know that it has the place of authority that it ought to have in your life. That's the idea of the word dwell here. Another interesting word that can be associated with the word dwell is umpire. I watched a teeny incy wincy little bit today of a baseball game, and the Atlanta Braves tried to lose it, but somehow or another they won the game. And you know, a part of a baseball game is an umpire, and he's the one that kind of calls the shots in a game. So let me ask you a question. Does God's word influence your life? When we learn, let the word of Christ dwell in you richly in all wisdom, is it the word of God that is taking up residence, that is umpiring, that is influencing your life as God's child? Now, I will tell you this, there are other things that will vie to influence your life. All sorts of things. Maybe it's culture. You're just an individual, a child of God, whether having been saved a long time or perhaps a new Christian, and you know, hey, whatever everybody else is doing, I'm just going to kind of go with the flow. I don't want to make any waves. I don't want to cause any problems, and I'd rather be comfortable, so we often say. And so what happens is culture becomes the one that takes up residence. Culture becomes the one that kind of pulls our chain and influences our life. Maybe it's other individuals. You know, the old keeping up with the Joneses syndrome. Whatever everybody else is doing, your closest friend or your closest neighbor, that's going to be the deciding factor in your life and how you do certain things. But you'll not find anywhere in the Word of God, this book right here, you'll not find in the Bible where it says allow culture to dwell in you richly, or to allow neighbors or friends or acquaintances to dwell in you richly. You find in the Word of God this wonderful truth: let the Word of Christ dwell in you richly in all wisdom. Again, the idea of the word dwell has with it the idea of umpire. In other words, God's Word calls the shots in your life. You ever watched a baseball game? We listen to baseball more than watch it because of traveling as often as we do. I love listening to baseball on the radio. You may think it's boring, and you can apologize to me afterwards if you do, okay? But I love listening to baseball on the radio. It helps the time go by quickly. Even watching it is fun, but it's always exciting in a game whenever it's a close call. Have you ever seen a game like this? And, you know, maybe the ball is thrown from the outfield and the guy at third is running, trying to tag home plate to score a run, and maybe it'll be the game-winning run or whatever. And, you know, it seems like the runner and the ball almost get there at the same time, and the catcher catches the ball and he tags the fella, and there's a collision and so forth. And you know, the catcher thinks the runner is out, but the runner is certain that he's safe. And so, you know, they bicker back and forth, and it's always exciting when the coaches come out and, you know, like little chickens back and forth, you know, talking to one another. And I enjoy watching those things, but they can argue as much as they want. There'll be a fella who steps in and makes the final call, and that's the umpire. And he may say, safe, or he might say, out. And the coach or the players can continue to argue, but it will not change the fact that what the umpire said is final. And I want you to know, God's Word ought be the final authority in our life for what you do, for how you live your life. So we let the Word of Christ dwell in you richly in all wisdom. So is God's Word umpiring your life? Is it calling the shots? Why is this so important? Why is Colossians 3 and verse 16 such a, in my thinking, such a crucial verse for us to understand? Someone says, well, you know, Brother Coyle, I read God's Word most of the time. I'll usually get in my devotions or my time to read God's Word probably in a 7-day week period. I'm pretty good at, you know, 4 of those 7 days. I'm pretty consistent about reading God's Word. Not every day, but I'm doing it as well as I can, and I'm glad you do it 4 days, but shouldn't you do it 7 days? Why is this so important? Again, is my question. Reminds me of several verses. Let me kind of weave these in and see if you can understand this. Hebrews 11:6. Here's what the Bible tells us. But without faith, it is impossible to please Him or God. So there's a very profound statement made for us in Hebrews 11 and verse number 6. And that is this: without faith, no matter how you cut the pie, no matter how you look at it, your life, my life, cannot please God. It just says what it says. There's not a whole lot of explaining to the verse. Without faith, it's impossible to please Him or to please God. So faith is essential to pleasing God. So I think of my life. You think of yours. I need to live by faith if I want to please God. But how? You say, Brother Coyle, how can I live by faith? Because it's essential, it's necessary to please God. Well, let me remind you of another verse, Romans 10, verse number 17. So then, faith cometh by hearing. Do you remember the rest of the verse? And hearing by the Word of God. So that if we put these two truths together, we come to the simple conclusion, I need faith to please God, and if I'm going to have faith, that's going to come from God's Word. So it sheds perhaps a different perspective on Colossians 3 and verse number 16. Let the Word of Christ dwell in you richly in all wisdom, in part because it will help us have the faith that is necessary so that our life can be pleasing to God. We desperately need to know God's word so that we can have the faith to live by that is pleasing to God. It really is important. Let me highlight for you two ways that I think God's word should dwell within us. This is where we'll be perhaps a little specific. Number one, I think it's important personally. I'm thinking of you as an individual. God's word personally for you needs to dwell in you richly in all wisdom. Let me share with you two verses. I'll not give you time to turn there, but you may jot them down. Job 23, verse 12. Neither have I gone back from the commandments of his lips. I have esteemed the words of his mouth more than my necessary food. Job makes a rather interesting comparison here. He says, look, more important to me than the food that I eat on a daily basis is God's word. Now, most of us eat three meals a day. Probably not less. Chances are more than that. But we manage to get at least three meals a day in. And what is interesting to me is many times the Bible compares itself to food, the milk, the meat. We refer to the Bible oftentimes as the bread of life. So that from a spiritual standpoint, if you want to make it spiritually, you need to be feeding on God's word. Try this. It'll scare you, but don't try it. I'm just trying to get you to see my point. Try just eating physically on Sundays and Wednesdays. Say, nope, not me. Get another guinea pig. I'm not doing that. I'm not up for the experiment. And I don't blame you. You understand, look, if I don't eat physically but Sundays and Wednesdays, I won't make it. Now, you might be able to do it for a certain time frame, however long it might be. But I'll tell you this, if you attempt it, it won't be long and it will affect you physically. And other people will be able to tell, what's wrong? Oh, I've just been eating on Sundays and Wednesdays. Well, I could tell something's wrong. I mean, you look totally different. It doesn't look like things are the way they should be in your life. Matter of fact, what's interesting is when it comes to eating physically, what takes the most effort is what we call dieting. Have you ever tried one of those? We have to work at not eating. And you go on some diet that doesn't work or whatever the case may be, and then someone will tell you about one that does and it doesn't, and it's just a terrible cycle. But that's generally what we try to do. And spiritually speaking, we're very good at dieting. But what takes effort is eating. Isn't that ironic? It's kind of switched around. And so we need to practice, just like we would eat physically, I'm talking about you as an individual, every day, getting in God's word, reading God's word. Someone says, how long? Well, long enough to get something. I don't know that there's a verse that tells us, thou shalt read my word 10 minutes. The point is, get something that can sustain you, that can help you grow as a child of God. It's important as an individual that you let the word of Christ dwell in you richly. Just as certain as you need food to survive physically, I submit to you tonight, you need God's word to survive spiritually. Now, if you're not, your life spiritually will begin to show signs of it. And probably others will notice it as well. Hey, something's not wrong with so-and-so. Now, they may not be able to put their finger on it, but I'm saying this. A lack of God's word in your life as a child of God will affect your life spiritually. It really will. Here's another verse, speaking of an individual. Psalm 119 and verse 11. Thy word have I hid in mine heart, that I might not sin against thee. You know, I'd heard this verse forever, as I suppose most of us had. And one day it dawned on me what the verse is saying. It took me a while to figure this out, I'm not sure. But it appears from Psalm 119, verse 11, "Thy word have I hid in mine heart that I might not sin against thee." It appears that knowing God's word and being in God's word helps us have victory over sin in our life. You don't have to be specifically honest with me about this, but how many of you have ever struggled with sin in your life? Okay, that's what I thought. Well, what will help? Listen to the verse. "Thy word have I hid in mine heart that I might not sin against thee," or against God. So that getting in God's word on a daily basis will only help you have victory over sin in your life. I need that. And put me first in line. That's what I want. I want to have victory over sin in my life. Well, then let the word of Christ dwell in you richly in all wisdom. And then I would say, as a family, it's important if you have a family, I'm thinking of a husband, wife, children, to let the word of Christ dwell in you richly. Let me just give you a verse and I'll read it and you can jot it down. Deuteronomy 6 and verses 6 through 9. These were convicting verses to me as a husband and as a father. Here's what the Bible says. "And these words which I command thee this day shall be in thine heart, and thou shalt teach them diligently unto thy children." I had to think on that. Diligently unto thy children. That requires effort. "And shalt talk of them when thou sittest in thine house and when thou walkest by the way." Hey, in your home, what do you talk about? Here the Bible says, talk about the word of God. Talk about the things of God. That's important. "And when thou liest down and when thou risest up, and thou shalt bind them for a sign upon thine hand, and they shall be as frontlets between thine eyes, and thou shalt write them upon the posts of thy house and on thy gates." It's talking about God's word in your family. It's from this verse that I think it's important, I think it's wise to have the word of God posted in your home in different places. And wives are good at figuring out all the right places to put, you know, the little knickknack with a Bible verse on it or the little picture. That's good. I would say it's biblical to do that. It shows the importance of God's word in your life. And so let the word of Christ dwell, umpire, influence, take up residence in your life individually and then as a family. You know, it is interesting today how many people lack knowledge of the word of God. It really is. Now, I'm not saying that people lack knowledge. I'm not saying people, forgive the word, are dumb. That's not my point. I think, by and large, people are intelligent. People are smart. They know things. But how much do we know about the word of God? We're in many churches in light of our ministry, traveling in evangelism. And I like meeting people, learning things. I often ask people, you know, what do you do for a living? And or whatever the case may be. And, you know, many people do different things and they're good at what they do or have done. You know, there are a lot of people who know lots of things about automobiles. I wish I knew more. And I don't think there's anything wrong with that necessarily, but I do think we ought to stop and consider, look, do I know more about a car than I do about God's word? Again, my point is not trying to say, if you know how to change your oil, you're wicked. That's not what I'm saying. What I'm saying is this. Look, if we're going to give our life to knowing things, why not give our life to knowing this book? To let this book dwell in us richly. Computers. You know, there are some people that are computer whizzes. They know where to plug this and where this goes and that goes and they can do it all. And then you say, well, can you lead somebody to the Lord? How? Now look, there's something wrong there. We ought to know the Word of God well enough. We ought to be able to handle the Word of God well enough to at least show somebody from the Bible how they can know they're on their way to heaven. So my point is not that we lack knowledge. I think we know lots of things. But how well do you know God's Word? And so we find the word dwell. Let the word of Christ dwell in you richly in all wisdom. Notice the word richly. It means abundantly. More and more. Let me remind you that the Word of God is timeless. Is it not? You can never exhaust the capability to learn from the Bible. Have you ever read a passage of Scripture and seen something, but you've read that passage of Scripture many times before? How is that possible? It's the Word of God. So that Colossians is not saying, look, let the Word of Christ dwell in you to a point to where you know it all and then you can take it easy. No, you will forever be learning from God's Word. More and more. That's the idea of richly. And then he says, let the Word of Christ dwell in you richly in all wisdom. Wisdom is one of those interesting words to define. If you put 10 preachers in a room, they'd all give you 10 different definitions and they'd probably all be right. It's not probably the easiest word to define. It means lots of different things to lots of different people. In studying out this text, to the best of my ability, I think here wisdom carries with it the knowledge of how to regulate your relationship with God. In other words, the wisdom to know how to live your life for God. And so often we lack this wisdom. Psalm 119, 98. Thou through thy commandments has made me wiser than mine enemies. God's word gives us wisdom to know how to live our life. And yet what is amazing to me is oftentimes we neglect the very opportunity for wisdom, to knowing how to live our life for the Lord. Here's a guy and he comes to church and he's frustrated because things aren't going right in his life. And he comes to church and he sleeps during the service. I know preachers don't help with that sometimes, but nonetheless, this guy is dozing off in the service. And he leaves the service and he goes, man, I just don't know. I'm trying to live my life for the Lord and nothing seems to be going right in my life. And I think to myself, well, why were you sleeping in church, pal? I mean, there the Word of Christ was being given to you. The Bible was being preached. The very thing that can help you to know how to live your life, you are eliminating yourself from it. Here's a guy who comes home and he throws himself back in his easy chair and he grabs the remote or he grabs the paper and he's frustrated. And he says, look, I just don't know. Things aren't going right in my life. I'm trying to do what's right, but it doesn't seem like anything's going the way I want it to. And he goes, why can't I know how to live my life? Why can't things go well? And probably within a hand's reach from his recliner is a bookshelf with a dust-covered Bible. And he doesn't get it. Now, the point is simply this. You'll never know wisdom if you're not in this book. It gives us wisdom. It helps us know how to live our life for the Lord. And so let the Word of Christ dwell in you richly in all wisdom. It's a help. You benefit. You come out on top when God's Word is influencing, umpiring, dwelling in you richly. Let me conclude, if I can, with just some practical helps, okay? Have personal devotions. It's a good place to start. Just do it. Every day, Sunday, Monday, Tuesday, Wednesday, Thursday, Friday, Saturday, and then start over the next week. Do it. You've got to do it. It'll be one of the most difficult things to do because the devil's no dummy. He knows what an impact it'll have. He knows how it will help you in your life, but you've got to do it. I think as a family, you should have family devotions. Read the Word of God, sing Bible songs, memorize Bible verses, work at it, make it exciting for your children, teach them the Word of God. I think you should have personal Bible study. Don't, as a child of God, don't depend on learning based on what you get just in church. You personally take issues and study them. You say, look, I'm not real good at leading somebody to the Lord. Then why don't you study it out and get good at it? The Bible can help you with that. Read good books that will help you know more about the Bible. Just some practical things that can help you let the word of Christ dwell in you richly in all wisdom. So let me ask you, is that true in your life? You say, Brother Quill, it's probably not where it ought to be. Well, then look, why not finish this service by just deciding, Dear Lord, I need to do better, and would you help me to do that?
1: This is Rejoice Pulpit. Up next, a sermon from the former pastor of Campus Church, Dr. Joel Mullenix.
3: Take your Bibles, please, and turn with me to the Gospel of Mark, chapter 9. Mark, chapter 9. Thank you to the Willingham family for their beautiful music and to all the families and others who've brought music during these holidays. That's been very, very special to us, and we appreciate that.

And whosoever shall offend one of these little ones that believe in me, it is better for him that a millstone were hanged about his neck and he were cast into the sea. Chapter 10, verse 13. And they brought young children to him that he should touch them. And his disciples rebuked those that brought them. But when Jesus saw it, he was much displeased and said unto them, Suffer the little children to come unto me and forbid them not, for of such is the kingdom of God. Verily I say unto you, whosoever shall not receive the kingdom of God as a little child, he shall not enter therein. And he took them up in his arms, put his hands upon them, and blessed them. Tonight, I'd like for us together to see the heart of Jesus in a message entitled, Jesus Loves the Little Children. The first thing I'd like you to see about the heart of Jesus tonight is that little children are precious to Jesus. You have your Bibles open. Keep them open, please. Look back in chapter 9 at verse 36. And Jesus took a child and set him in the midst of them. And when he had taken him in his arms, he said unto them, Whosoever shall receive one of such children in my name receiveth me. And whosoever shall receive me receiveth not me, but him that sent me. In one of the parallel passages in Matthew chapter 19, we read that Jesus laid his hands on them. In chapter 10 of Mark, verse 16, we read, And he took them up in his arms, put his hands upon them, and blessed them. Can you see that picture in your mind's eye? Here is this crowd of adults, men and women, big people, and some little children running around. And according to the book of Luke, some babies being held by their mothers in their arms. And Jesus gets one of these little children running around, and he reaches down and he picks that little boy or that little girl up, and he just cuddles them in his arms. And I don't know, the Bible doesn't tell us, but it's entirely possible, because you know little children, that little boy or little girl may have put their head down on Jesus' shoulder. And I can see him as he stands there holding that child in his arm, patting him on the back, rubbing that baby's back. Jesus loves little children. Little children are precious to him. And his disciples, who were grown-up people, you know, like we are, they realized that Jesus was important and the message he had was important. And in their grown-up ways, they didn't want people bothering Jesus and hindering him with things that weren't very important, like little children. That was a nuisance, they thought. And so they told those parents, now get back, get your children back, get them under control. Don't let them bother Jesus. He's got important things to do. Jesus rebuked his disciples. He said, Suffer the little children to come unto me. Permit them to come unto me. And he reached down and he took one of those little children and he set that little child in their midst and said, Look at this little child. And he held that little child and he cuddled that child in his arms. And he said, Suffer the little children to come unto me, for of such is the kingdom of heaven. Jesus, one with the Father, God with us, loves little children. They are precious in his sight. I'd also like for you to see about Jesus'

0: as he focuses on these children, that the context of the scripture here, the larger context now, is set with a focus on eternity. Salvation is the subject. Look back at your Bibles at chapter 9, verse 31. For Jesus taught his disciples and said unto them, The Son of Man is delivered into the hands of men, and they shall kill him. And after that he is killed, he shall rise the third day. But they understood not that saying and were afraid to ask him. We understand that saying. Jesus was speaking of his crucifixion and his resurrection because of the sins of men and women and boys and girls. And so the focus of the larger context is on eternity. Salvation is the subject. Look at chapter 9 at verse 43. Jesus is speaking and he says, If thy hand offend thee, cut it off. It is better for thee to enter into life maimed than having two hands to go into hell, into the fire that never shall be quenched. Now the focus in this larger context where Jesus takes up these little children is salvation. It's eternity. Look down at verse 45, the end of the verse. Then having two feet to be cast into hell, into the fire that never shall be quenched. Look at verse 47. Then having two eyes to be cast into hell fire. Look at chapter 10, verse 17. When Jesus was gone forth into the way, he had been there with the group of people and the children. The group begins to break up. Jesus goes out into the pathway or the roadway. And when he was gone forth into the way, there came one running and kneeled to him and asked him, Here comes this man that we learn is a rich man. He had been there. He had seen children. Jesus take up the child, and he had heard Jesus say, For of such is the kingdom of God. And this rich man, as the group breaks up, comes running after Jesus out into the roadway, and he kneeled to him and asked him, Good master, what shall I do that I may inherit eternal life? You said, Of such is the kingdom of heaven for these little children. I'm not a child. I'd like eternal life. What must I do? So as we look at the heart of Jesus with these children, understand that this is set in the context of a discussion of eternity, hell, and salvation for people. And then I'd like you to see from these passages of Scripture a very important point, and it is this. Little children can be saved. May I repeat that to you? Little children can be saved. Let me show you that from the scripture. Mark chapter 10, verse 14. But when Jesus saw it, these disciples rebuking the parents who were letting their children come or bringing them, when Jesus saw it, he was much displeased and said unto them, Suffer the little children to come unto me and forbid them not. Now get this, Jesus said, For of such is the kingdom of God. Back in chapter 9, verse 42, Jesus said, And whosoever shall offend one of these, now get these words, one of these little ones that believe in me. He didn't just say, whosoever will offend one of these little children. That would have been wonderful. But Jesus was very specific here and made a point. Whosoever shall offend one of these little ones that believe in me. Little children can be saved. They can believe in Jesus Christ. Look back in this chapter at verse 37. Jesus is speaking. And he says, whosoever shall receive one of such children, which children? Such children, receiveth me. And whosoever shall receive me receiveth not me, but him that sent me. How is it that in receiving a child, an adult can receive Jesus also? How can you be welcoming Jesus when you welcome a little child? Because the such children are, verse 42, the little ones that believe in me. When we trust Jesus Christ as Savior, God comes to live with us. Later in the New Testament, there is that wonderful truth which comes about where the body becomes the temple of the Holy Ghost Himself. God begins to indwell those who believe. And when you receive one who believes in Jesus, you are receiving Jesus. And Jesus said, when you receive one of these little ones that believe in me, when you receive one of such children, you should understand that you're welcoming me and the Father who sent me. Little children can be saved. Look back at chapter 9, verse 36. And he took a child and set him in the midst of them. And when he had taken him in his arms, Jesus took that little child up in his arms. That's a little child. I don't think that's a seventh grader. You can't lift a seventh grader up and hold him in your arms. I don't know how old this child is, and age, we should be careful not to focus over much on age. But I doubt if that child was a five-year-old. It could have been, but a five-year-old is an armload. My guess is that little one that he took in his arms and referred to as such children that believe in me may have been 4 years old. May have been 3 years old. This was a little child, little enough that Jesus took that child up in his arms. Dear friend, little children can be saved. They can believe on the Lord Jesus Christ. And so as I see the heart of Jesus with children, I see that little children can be saved. And then I think it's important for us not to overlook the other side of this matter. I also see that there is severe warning to those who would hinder children from coming to Christ. Severe warning to those who would stand in the way. Look at chapter 9, verse 42. Jesus is speaking. And he says, whosoever shall offend one of these little ones. Now, the word offend has a wide range of meaning, and included in that meaning is the idea of hindering in obedience, to cause to fall or stumble. Whosoever would hinder one of these little children from coming to me, whosoever would cause one of these little children to stumble by standing in their way of coming to me, whosoever shall offend one of these little ones that believe in me, it were better for him that a millstone were hanged about his neck and he were cast into the sea. And how can we offend those little children? Well, we can say, oh, no, don't push that child. Don't rush him. He may be saying he wants to believe in Jesus, he wants to trust Jesus, but he's too young. He can't understand yet. So let's not deal with that now. Let's wait until he's old enough. My dear friend, how old is old enough? Jesus held that little child in his arms and referred to that one as one of those that believe in him. And Jesus said, if you would stand in the way, if you would offend one of these little ones, in that way? You know, it would be better if you just died first before you did that. Be better if somebody took a millstone and hung it around your neck and just drowned you in the sea. My, those are hard words, aren't they? You know, if we say such things to each other about people, we're being pretty harsh and loose with our mouths. That's the Savior speaking. That's the one who died for little children. That's the one who knows little children and who knows that they can believe on Jesus. And so there is severe warning to those who would hinder children from coming to Christ. Look at chapter 10, verse 14. Jesus said, "Suffer the little children to come unto me and forbid them not." Don't stand in their way. Lead them to Jesus. Now, I would like to make one other observation that's not directly related to this, but I'm asked about this from time to time and was just asked the other day about it, and it has to do with children. And that is that infants who die before they're capable of believing in Jesus will be in heaven. Now, I truly believe that with all my heart. Let me give you a scripture. There's another one in the Old Testament that strongly suggests this, but let me give you a New Testament scripture, and I want you to keep your place at Mark, but turn back to Luke chapter 10, verse 15. Luke chapter 10, verse 15. And I have got the wrong verse here, so I've got to find it real quickly. Well, I'm going to leave it to you to find it. But it's the parallel passage in Luke. And the verse tells us that Jesus took up an infant in his arms. The word used is the word infant. And Jesus said, "Of such is the kingdom of heaven." Now that's not a little child who has developed and learned language skills yet. That's an infant who only knows how to cry or smile. That's one who is not capable yet in his development to understand about Jesus. That's an infant. And Jesus said, "Of such is the kingdom of God." There are men and women here in the Crown Center tonight who have had little ones that have been taken in their infancy, some before birth. And I want you to be comforted with the knowledge that while I don't understand all the matters regarding it, God in His wonderful goodness has somehow made His grace sufficient for those little infants who die before they have the capacity to deal with the question of believing on the Lord Jesus Christ. Let your hearts be comforted. Someday you shall see that little one in heaven. I am convinced of it with all my heart. And so infants who die before they're capable of believing in Jesus will be in heaven. So my dear friend, you and I are blessed to serve the Lord in what I believe is absolutely the choice part of His vineyard. You and I work with young people and little children, that which is closest to the heart of God. Listen to these words. This is a parent who's writing. Thank you, Abeka. You are God's special servants. Your wonderful professional teachers are superb examples of godly living for our students. The principles you teach completely reinforce what we're trying to teach in our home. I thank God as I see my children internalize biblical values in their lives. Your ministry is far-reaching for eternity. These next words came from the state of Washington. Dear Miss Wheeler, you are such a good teacher. I've learned so much about the Bible. I've accepted Jesus into my heart. I'm very thankful for teaching me a lot of good things. From the state of Wyoming comes these words from a letter. Dear Miss Wheeler, your Bible classes are great. They alone are worth the price of the curriculum. My daughter made the decision to ask Jesus as Savior after viewing your lesson about Lazarus and the rich man. Thank you for your dedication. From Georgia come these words, and I think they're written by a mother as her little daughter tells her what to write. Hi, I'm 5 years old. My mommy stays at home with me and homeschools me. I'm doing the kindergarten DVD program. You are a wonderful teacher and I've learned so much. My favorite part of school is Bible. You really make the stories exciting. I want you to know that I got saved right before Christmas, 5 years old. My mommy and daddy told me that this was the best Christmas gift they could ever get. We are all very excited about my decision to follow Christ. I'm getting baptized on January 27th. Thank you so much for teaching me about Jesus. I love you. These words came addressed to Mr. McBride. What a blessing your Bible course has been in my family's life. My name is Matthew. I'm 14 years old and I live in Oklahoma. My mother and I are born again Christians. Until recently, my father was lost. We began watching your class, Genesis First Things. My father started showing interest in the lessons. We watched the classes together. As time passed, he became more and more interested in God and the Bible. On Friday, it was September of this past fall, my father accepted Christ as Savior. He said watching the Bible DVDs was the one thing that helped him get interested. This morning was the first time my whole family has gone to church together. Abeka Academy has been a great blessing to us. From Georgia come these words, Dear Mrs. Wasser, Will is in your K-4 homeschool class, 4 years old. He is always saying he loves you. 1 month ago, he accepted Christ. Thank you for having a part in that. He loves school so much. From Georgia come these words, Dear Mrs. Bear, my name is Elijah and you were my teacher last year. I wanted to tell you that I got saved in May. Thank you for teaching me about Jesus and the Bible. I asked my mom and dad the questions I had and my mom helped me pray to have Jesus be my Savior. I really like the Bible stories you told. This mother from Indiana wrote these words, Thank you for the support the Abeka program has given us. The curriculum is complete, interesting, and has even put a renewed fire in Jack's fifth grade heart for God. One of our Abeka field representatives received this note, Dear Mr. Pontius, I ordered Abeka with video streaming for my daughter when I met you at the Michigan convention last May. It has been going very well. And Ms. Chapel led my daughter to the Lord September 22nd. Obviously, I am impressed with all aspects of Abeka. And then this note came from a teenager, and it was anonymous. That's typical, isn't it? Thank you so much for all your help. The first year was a lot to get used to, but now I know much more about Abeka and what it is like to be homeschooled. I see how much it has changed my life and brought me closer to God. Plus, I've never worked harder in my life to get good grades. You really have to be dedicated. Do you think Abeka will ever have a debate class? From Michigan come these words, "Dear Mrs. Chapel," listen to this. "We wanted you to know that the angels had a great big party in heaven on Tuesday, September 22nd, 2009. Thank you for leading my daughter to a personal relationship with Jesus Christ. After 2 weeks and only getting to lesson 5, I was beginning to think that homeschool might not be the right decision for my struggling learner, but God knows best, and nothing else could have convinced me more. Thank you for your gentle and encouraging teaching style and giving the plan of salvation to my daughter." From Texas, "Dear Mrs. Bear, our son Taylor was a video student of yours this school year. Our family wanted to let you know how very pleased we are with how his kindergarten year went. He has learned so much we would never have been able to teach it the way you did. Your love of teaching and knowledge of the subjects is very evident. We also wanted you to know, last week, Taylor accepted Jesus as his personal Savior. Thank you for teaching Bible stories in a way that he could comprehend them as well as hide them in his heart." From North Carolina, "Dear Mrs. Schmuck, I am in 9th grade and thoroughly enjoying your English class. My dad is a 6th grade science and Bible teacher, and he says being a teacher is fun. I aspire to become a 3rd grade teacher because I love English and I love kids too. I am the oldest, 14 and a half, of 10 children. Isaac, the youngest, is only 7 months old. My parents and I were looking at colleges online some time ago, and when my dad found Pensacola Christian College, we knew it was the one for me. Lord willing, I will be able to meet you and Mrs. Howe, math teacher, Mr. Burks, Bible teacher, Mr. Dixon, geography, someday. All of you teachers are wonderful. Hi, Mrs. Bear. I am 5 years old and just finished kindergarten. Thank you for teaching me. I learned a lot, and I want to let you know I got saved on September 19th. I heard you talk about Jesus saving us, and I asked my dad to show me how to get saved. Thank you for the message about salvation. I love you, Mrs. Bear." From West Virginia, "Dear Mrs. Bear, my son loved having you for his video teacher. He accepted the Lord as his Savior on September 10th. Due in large part to you, you have such a kind and loving presence that you make learning a joy. God bless you." From Virginia, "Mrs. Wasser, I love you. I want to come to Florida and see you. Last week during Bible lesson, you were talking about how to go to heaven, and I wanted to ask Jesus to be my Savior. I talked to Mommy, and I got saved from my sins. I am happy because my heart is clean now. Thank you for telling me about Jesus. Also, thank you for teaching me to read. I love to read." From Maine, "Dear Mr. McBride, having recently graduated from Abeka Academy, I just wanted to let you know how grateful I am for all the time, effort, and dedication you have contributed to that wonderful ministry. Being homeschooled on the Abeka DVD was undoubtedly the greatest experience of my life, and to have you as a teacher was a greater blessing than I can express. Since 8th grade, I can remember tearing open the DVD box when it first arrived to see if I would have my favorite teacher again. How excited I was to start school when your face was on the screen." That's a marvel. Mr. McBride knows I'm teasing him. Whether Bible, history, or government, that became my new favorite subject. Although I never had the privilege of meeting you, you were a real and influential figure in my life, giving me wisdom and encouragement on a daily basis. Listen to this. In fact, you have had the greatest impact on my life outside my parents. From you, I learned about famous people, places, and dates, but more importantly, I learned valuable lessons about life that I can carry with me after I forget the words of the Gettysburg Address. You taught me so much about loving my country, acting as a responsible citizen, developing strong character, and above all, using my life to serve and honor Christ. And you know what, dear friends? Mr. McBride couldn't have done that by himself. He couldn't have done that if someone hadn't written and illustrated the textbooks, if somebody hadn't packed the DVDs, if some folks hadn't manned the phones, if an Abeka Book rep hadn't driven a lot of lonely miles on a highway, if someone hadn't kept the facilities up and clean, if somebody hadn't cooked the food, if somebody hadn't repaired the plumbing, then Mr. McBride couldn't have been used that way. But a lot of somebody's cared and a lot of somebody's believed, and you see a little of the fruit. From Minnesota come these words. Dear Mrs. Wasser, we are in our first year of homeschooling and are enjoying it very much. I am astonished that my daughter has already learned to write her name and is reading. I wanted to let you know how much we appreciate your Bible teaching. Listen to this. My daughter has accepted Christ as her Savior this year. We are sure this is largely due to your Bible classes. She has learned so many great verses and songs. A mother in Kentucky wrote this. I was listening as my son was hearing Mrs. Acuff teach Bible this morning and was overwhelmed with emotion. I am so thankful for the Abeka ministry. When I heard her talking about doctrine is when I began to be emotional. It's not just that we homeschool, but you guys believe the truth and teach it. Thank you, Arlen and Becca, for listening to God years ago and beginning the work. When I married my husband in 92, he was finishing his Master of Science at PCC, so I got to meet the Hortons as well as hear her teach. I didn't realize it then, but what she taught me about kids learning to love to read are things I've put to practice with my child. Now you have heard some names called tonight. I wish I could insert your name. The only reason I can't is because there's not time to insert over 1,050 names. But my dear friend, God has let us serve in the most choice part of His vineyard because we are permitted to lead the little children to Him. Now, some of you are sitting there and you're saying, I'm college faculty, so I don't have that chance. Oh, you do. You lead your own children to the Lord. Many of you work with children in Sunday school and other parts of the ministry. You gave an offering tonight for Bethany Thompson, one of our college graduates in Brazil, who is leading little children to the Lord. And if you invested in Bethany's class, her college math class, her history of civilization class, you are leading little children to the Lord through Bethany Thompson there in Brazil. And through our other graduates who are leading children to the Lord in Uganda and in Moldova and in many places around the world. There is not a soul here tonight who doesn't have a part in that, whether it's direct or indirect, but it could not happen without every soul here tonight. Mr. Larry Richardson, when you repair a lock on a door, you're helping to sow the seed to the little children that Jesus loves. Mr. Cochran and those who work with you in food service, as you prepare the meals for those who talk on the telephones and who illustrate the textbooks, you are sowing the seed for leading little children to Jesus. You and I are permitted to serve in the choice part of God's vineyard, that which is closest to the heart of Jesus. Do you know why God has blessed this ministry so unusually? I'm sure there are a number of reasons, and I don't know them all, but I can tell you that at the very foundation of it, and perhaps the biggest reason of all, is the fact that from day one, the fact that from that day a young couple, the Hortons, first drove into the city of Pensacola in 1952, there has been a love for the souls of children, a love that emanates from the heart of Jesus. And Jesus has gathered up men and women from all over this nation and around the world, and he has brought you together to help in leading those little children to Jesus. And my dear friend, someday you're going to look into the eyes of Jesus, and you're going to hear these most precious words in all of eternity. Well done, good and faithful servant. And those words are going to come from the lips of the one who held those little children in his arms and said, "Of such is the kingdom of God." I want to leave you with one other short passage of scripture, and I want you to turn there back to Proverbs chapter 4. I read these verses already this week to the college faculty and to the Abeka field reps. I want us all to look at them tonight. Proverbs chapter 4, verse 25. As we serve God in this most wonderful way, because it's the closest to the heart of God, Proverbs chapter 4, verse 25 says, "Let thine eyes look right on, and let thine eyelids look straight before thee. Ponder the path of thy feet, and let all thy ways be established. Turn not to the right hand nor to the left. Remove thy foot from evil." My dear friend, we are privileged. Keep your focus. Don't waver. Don't drift off this way or that way. Keep your eyes straight ahead. And someday you're going to hear Jesus say, "Well done, good and faithful servant."
1: This is Rejoice Pulpit. And now, a sermon from a past chapel at Pensacola Christian College.
2: Hebrews chapter 11, message is entitled, we'll just call it Faith for Today. I know that's kind of generic, but Faith for Today. I want to get across to us this morning, my desire is that we understand that we must exercise faith today. Now faith, faith for today. Hebrews chapter 11, verse 1 says, "Now faith." Now faith is the substance of things hoped for, the evidence of things unseen. Then verse 6 says, "But without faith it is impossible to please him." We live in a day filled with worry and concern. Everywhere we look, we can see economic upheaval. We see health risk. We see potential political turmoil and more. We understand, I believe, that yesterday's faith will not get us through for today. And so the goal of the next few minutes is to help us develop and to manifest a now faith, a today faith, a faith for today. I served as a volunteer police chaplain for many years, and there were times when I was called to the scene and part of my responsibilities at that scene was to ask questions such as who was involved, where did this take place, when, how, what. You'd ask those questions, try to get answers, and relay that to the officers. And we ask questions like that, especially in the day and age we're lived in this past year of 2020. You know, you've asked yourself, what is happening in our country? Why are so many sick? How was the election stolen? Why isn't anyone doing something about it? When will all this craziness come to a stop? When will things be restored? Where's common sense amongst all the craziness taking place in the world? Maybe you were saying, why are we having a fire drill? Whose idea was it to have a fire drill? Where do I go during a fire drill? When will this thing be over? And as you look in the Bible and you study the Bible and you begin to look at questions like why, where, when, what, and how, as you look through, you begin to see that the answers to those questions are kind of iffy, if not there at all. And so I just want to walk us through some different instances in Scripture this morning where these questions are asked, see what kind of answer was given, and then close by answering the last question that will, I believe, give us faith for today. So take your Bibles and turn to Habakkuk chapter 1. It's in the Old Testament, Habakkuk chapter 1. We're going to look at a few verses there. Habakkuk chapter 1, faith for today. The first question we want to look at that we ask is why? Why did this happen? Lord, why did you allow this to happen? Why is this happening in my life? Why did this happen to my family? We ask that question quite a bit. So let's take a look here in Habakkuk chapter 1 and begin to look at the first question we ask, why? Habakkuk chapter 1, we're going to take a quick look at verses 2, 3, and 4. Habakkuk chapter 1, look at verses 2, 3, and 4. He says, O Lord, how long shall I cry, and thou wilt not hear, even cry out unto thee of violence, and thou wilt not save? Why dost thou show me iniquity, and cause me to behold grievance? For spoiling and violence are before me, and there are that raise up strife and contention. Therefore the law is slacked, and judgment doth never go forth. For the wicked doth compass about the righteous. Therefore wrong judgment proceedeth. Look at chapter 2. Notice the questions, the why questions, as the prophet is writing there. Look at chapter 2, look at verse 13. Behold, is it not of the Lord of hosts that the people shall labor in the very fire, and the people shall weary themselves for very vanity? See the questions there. What's interesting is you read chapters 1, 2, and 3 in the book of Habakkuk, what you're going to find, there is no answer. He's asking why, and he's given no answer. He sees the people laboring in the fire. He sees them wearying themselves. He sees that their lives is nothing but vanity. He sees the violence, the iniquity, the contention, the spoiling. He sees the corrupt judgment taking place. And the prophet said to God, why? And he didn't get an answer. I have discovered in my short time here on earth that asking why is not a recipe for faith. Looking at what God allows, looking at what men do that is disapproved of by God, and lifting my eyes up and asking God, why is all this happening, doesn't fix any of it. But it does cause me, and it causes us to become weak in the knees, and it does cause us to begin to struggle in our thoughts and in our emotions. Romans chapter 9, if you'll turn there, Romans chapter 9, look at verses 20 and 21, the Apostle Paul writing here. Romans chapter 9, verses 20 and 21, Paul writes, he says, nay, but, O man, who art thou that repliest against God? Shall the thing formed say to him that formed it, why hast thou made me thus? Hath not the potter power over the clay of the same lump to make one vessel unto honor and another unto dishonor? Paul's talking here. He says, who are we to question? So let's make this relevant for you and I this morning. I mean, we live in a day and age, and this is our life, and we deal with this every single day. But, you know, how come one body is getting wrecked by a sickness, and yet the wife lying beside him is healthy as she can be? Hey, the dad is in pain. He's struggling to breathe, and yet the kids are unaffected. A young man gets cancer, and yet someone who has smoked 30-plus years doesn't have cancer. Hey, someone who eats junk food all the time but never gets diabetes, and the one who tries to be healthy does. And on we can multiply the scenarios and the questions that come up as we encounter these things in our life. But when you start comparing your situation to someone else's situation, why him, not me, why me, not him, all that we're going to get is we're going to become very weak in our faith. Paul writes in Romans 9, he says, you know, who are we to question? Listen, God is not the one being judged by man. God isn't the one who answers to man. We need to be reminded it's the other way around. God could say